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3: Powerful heat wave gripped large parts of the western U.S. this weekend, pushing temperatures close to record highs, worsening wildfire risk, and prompting authorities to urge people to stay indoors and hydrate. A ridge of high pressure is trapping hot air over states from Arizona to Montana. While forecasters expect the heat wave to be relatively short-lived, dangerous temperatures and dry condition have triggered warnings across the region. Las Vegas recording 115 degrees Fahrenheit on Saturday. 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
5: Do you believe that God works all things together for good? 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My friend, Pastor Mikhail Kulikov, was imprisoned in Russia for many, many years, 5 years exactly. Then he was sentenced to life exile. When I talked to him about it, I said, are you upset? Are you bitter because of that imprisonment? He said, oh no, that was my postgraduate course. I said, what do you mean? He said, in prison, I met many rabbis. The rabbis taught me Hebrew. When I got out of prison, I translated the old Russian synodal Bible into modern Russian. So God gave me a postgraduate course in prison. God still works amazing miracles for those that trust Him.
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8: Welcome to Practical Living with Dale O'Shield, Senior Pastor of Church of the Redeemer in Maryland. We pray that through this message, you will learn how to apply God's word and truth to your life. Stay with us as we discover God's truths that will transform us.
9: And so in this series, we've talked about a variety of things that shake us up. We've talked about grief that comes our way through losses, discouragement. We've talked about a lot of different things as we've gone through the series together. And as I said, over the last several weeks, we've been talking about stress and tension. Last weekend, I talked specifically about tension. Today, I want to talk to you about stress. I want to start by giving you a very clear definition of the word stress so we're all on the same page together. And so on the screen, you'll see sort of a technical definition of stress. And I would invite you to read together with me aloud and loudly. Let's all read in concert together. Here we go. Stress is the internal response of the spirit, soul, or body to real or perceived pressures, demands, uncertainties, or overloads. Let's read it again together. Stress is the internal response of the spirit, soul, or body to real or perceived pressures, demands, uncertainties, or overloads. Let me simplify it for you with this next definition. This is what stress really is. Read it with me. Stress is what happens inside us when life feels heavier than our present ability to carry it. That's what stress is. It's when you feel as though life is just too heavy for you to bear at this moment. You cannot bear the weight of it. And anytime you have stress in your life, it's going to affect you spiritually. It can affect your relationship with God. It affects us emotionally. We have all kinds of feelings that go along with stress. We'll talk about some of those today. It affects us mentally, the way that we think. Oftentimes, stress can affect the relationships of your life. It spills over from you to other people around you. A lot of marriages are destroyed just by stress in the family. And then, of course, stress has an impact upon your body. Your physical body can suffer greatly because of stress. In fact, a lot of ailments, doctors tell us, are really bound up or connected to stress in your life. We oftentimes hold it in, and it works against us. I want to take you to a story in the Bible where the disciples of Jesus experienced some stress and how Jesus ministered to them and some lessons that we can learn from it. Matthew chapter 8, beginning in verse 23. Notice this story of the life of Jesus and his disciples. Then Jesus got into the boat and started across the lake. That lake would be the Sea of Galilee with his disciples. Suddenly, key word there, comes out of the blue, was not anything expected at all. Suddenly, a fierce storm

0: key word there. It's a word in the Greek that emphasizes a very intense kind of storm, not just a regular sort of passing storm, but something that had intensity to it. A fierce storm struck the lake with waves breaking into the boat, but Jesus was sleeping. The disciples went and woke him, shouting, "Lord, save us. We're going to drown." Jesus responded, Why are you so afraid? Why are you afraid? You have so little faith." Then he got up and rebuked the wind and waves, and suddenly there was a great calm. The disciples were amazed. Who is this man? They asked. Even the winds and waves obey him. The question is, what do we learn from this story? There are lots of different things that we could talk about today, but we certainly learned that stress is real, and we learned that it's a part of life, and we learned that we must gain some skills in handling it well in life. We learn this from the disciples and Jesus, his approach to them in this very stressful moment. There's one main lesson that I want you to learn today, only one point that I hope you'll carry away with you. We'll fill in this point with some subpoints that I believe will help you as well. And the main point today is this: stress is something that must be processed properly in your life. It must be processed properly. Now, last weekend we talked about tension. There's a difference between tension and stress. In life, you're going to always have some tension, because tension is the pulling of different things at different times. And tension is all about doing the right thing, making decisions in life. And we're always making decisions. Do we do this or do we do that? And how do we do the right thing at the right time in the right way? And so you'll never get rid of tension. Tension has to be managed in your life, and it needs to be managed well. But stress is something different. Stress is not to be managed. Stress is to be processed. I want you to get these two statements with me. Tension must be managed well, and stress must be processed properly. Would you say that with me? Tension must be managed well, and stress must be processed properly. Processing stress. So today's Bible text, as we read a moment ago, focuses our attention on a very stressful moment in the life of Jesus' disciples. It's a story about a very ordinary boat trip on the Sea of Galilee. Now, these disciples had been on this body of water many, many times. In fact, we know that at least four of them were commercial fishermen: Peter, Andrew, James, and John. They'd fished on the Sea of Galilee multiple times. It's very likely that they'd experienced storms on this lake before. And most, if not all, the other disciples certainly had traveled with Jesus on the boat before. This was not their first trip on the water. And so they understood something about experiencing sort of difficult situations out on the waterway. And to understand this story, it really does help us to get a little bit of understanding about this place called the Sea of Galilee, because you'll not appreciate the story fully without understanding something about the geography and the topography of the Sea of Galilee. So let me give you just a few facts. It's in northern Israel, the Galilee portion of Israel. It's where the Jordan River runs into the Sea of Galilee, and it runs out of the Sea of Galilee all the way down to the Dead Sea. And so it's a very central part of the activity of the northern region of Israel, the Sea of Galilee. It's a fairly small lake. It's not really a sea as we think of a sea. It's more like a lake. It's about 13 miles in length, so not very long, and about 7 or 8 miles at its widest point. The deepest point in the Sea of Galilee is about 150 feet. And if you know anything about waterways at all, you'll know that that's not extremely deep. It's deep enough, but this is the deepest portion. So a lot of the Sea of Galilee is relatively shallow, and so it's very subject to storms coming its way. When you trace around the edge of the Sea of Galilee, if you travel all the edge of that seaside area, that shoreline, you would travel about 33 miles is about all. So it's not a huge place, but it's 700 feet below sea level. And it's surrounded actually by mountains and hills, particularly on the east and on the north. And so Jesus in the boat is sleeping. He's peaceful there, and he's sleeping, and they wake him up. And their words are, "Don't you care that we're about to drown? We need you to do something about this situation. This is not good." And so Jesus rebukes them for their lack of faith. And then he rises and he speaks to the wind and to the waves, and they immediately calm down. And the sea, the lake, becomes very glassy and calm once again. What I want you to see here in this story is, I want you to look with me today at the stress inside of the disciples. Our focus today really is on the stress that the disciples experienced and how Jesus ministered to them and what lessons we can learn from it. And so I want to first start by giving you some important facts to understand about how stress works in your life. This is certainly from the biblical understanding of the story and also from our own practical observation of how stress works in people's lives. Let me walk you through seven things you need to be aware of related to stress. First of all, stress is an internal reaction to external situations. How do you get stressed in your life? Something happens. Something external transpires. A problem comes up. You get an email that is very negative, or an email that is very troublesome. You get a report from the doctor. You find a bill that you didn't realize you were going to have, and suddenly something transpires. There's an external event that begins to cause internal reaction for you. The second part of stress is these stressful external situations now reveal to us our internal condition. What I mean by that is this: whatever's happening out there gets inside of us and reveals what's really on the inside of us. See, pressure outside of you will reveal what's inside of you. Just like if I had a toothpaste tube here today and I were to open the cap and I was to squeeze on the toothpaste tube, whatever was inside the tube would come out. And the same is true for you and me. When these external events transpire, what's on the inside of us is revealed in that moment. For the disciples, what it revealed for them was their fear instead of their faith. The third fact about stress is to understand that a certain amount of stress is actually important for you. It's important for your growth. It's important for peak performance. And I believe that Jesus wanted the disciples to learn something, to grow through this experience, but instead of growing, they actually failed this test in that moment. And so you need some stress in your life. If you run from stress all the time, you're never going to grow. You'll never develop. It's very much like tension. You need a certain amount of it in your life to reach your peak performance. And so stressful events challenge us. It's not always bad, and it does reveal certain things about our lives. But then when we get overly stressed, and I think we would all agree that the disciples in the boat were not just stressed, they were overly stressed. And when you are overly stressed, something happens in your mind. Your mind starts hijacking your thinking. And you start thinking very negative thoughts. Have you ever noticed how quickly your mind can go south on you? And how quickly you can begin to have all these dark thoughts. This is terrible. I'm not sure I'm going to get out of this. And this is what happened with the disciples. They started thinking, because of their lack of faith internally, they start thinking, we are going to drown. This is all over with now. There's no hope for us to be rescued. We certainly hope that Jesus can help us in this moment, but right now we're facing certain death. So there's this hijacking of our thinking. To hijack means to step in and take over. That's what your mind will do. It will grab you, begin to pull you in very dark and negative places. And then what happens is your hijacked thinking results in what I've called here hyper emotions. Your emotions begin to rise up, and you begin to feel fear and anxiety. Once you begin to start the fear and anxiety, it feeds on itself. And before long, there's this downward cycle that happens. And then you start making decisions. And out of your hijacked thinking and your hyper emotions, you will make very unwise, foolish actions and decisions in your life. In fact, some of you can testify today that there was a time in your life when you went through a huge amount of stress, and out of that stress, you didn't handle it so well, and you're now regretting some of the decisions you made in those moments of your life because you made decisions out of stress, out of fear, out of anxiety, instead of out of faith. And the last thing I'll mention here in this section of today's message is to understand what's happened here is this. In the disciples, what started out as stress now has become distress. And there's a difference, because stress is good for you, but distress will destroy you. And the stress has now turned into something that is very, very destructive for their lives. And now they're living and reacting out of not just stress, but distress, finding themselves about to make some very bad decisions. So here's the story, the storm that's happened. What do we learn from the storm? How do we deal with it? And not only do we recognize what stress does to us, but how do we actually handle it the right way? So here's the main focus of today's message. I want to teach you today from God's Word how to handle stress so it doesn't become distress in your life. Now, what I'm about to share with you, as I often will say to you, are things that I haven't perfected. I'm still working on these things as well. None of us have arrived there, but this is something that you can set as goals for your life and your spiritual journey to learn how to handle stress much better so that you're not distressed by the external situations that come your way. So are we ready to walk through those principles? Here we go. Number one, you've got to acknowledge the presence of your stressful situation. What I mean by that is recognize it. You'll never deal with stress and you'll never overcome distress until you recognize when something is ramping you up on the inside. And so this is called self-awareness. You have to be aware of something transpiring that's about to result in you responding or reacting the wrong way. The Apostle Paul gives us a tremendous lesson in this in 2 Corinthians chapter 1. I've fallen in love with this passage recently. I'm not sure, it's been a long time since I taught on any of this particular passage, but it's come alive in a fresh way for me as Paul talks about a very stressful time in his own life. Listen to his words, 2 Corinthians chapter 1, verse number 8. We think, writing to the Corinthians, we think you ought to know, dear brothers and sisters, about the trouble, the stress we went through in the province of Asia. We were crushed and overwhelmed beyond our ability to endure. So here's this moment that Paul is acknowledging a time in his life when something was stressing him. See, I've found in my life that you can't deal with anything until you name it. You can't deal with something until you put a label on it. I can't deal with something in my life until I recognize what it is. And so you have to recognize this is something that could very easily cause me stress. Paul said, I need to tell you about a time in my life when we were in Asia and we were troubled. In fact, we were crushed, we were overwhelmed, and we got to the place that we were beyond our ability to endure. It was very, very stressful. The second thing that you must do to deal with stress is to then pay attention to your thoughts revealed by your self-talk. We'll see this in Paul's life in just a moment. Let me explain what I mean by that. When something stressful happens to you, you start talking to yourself. Some of you jabber at yourself all day long. You have a dialogue that goes on between your ears, and that dialogue oftentimes is very negative. This is terrible. This is horrible. I'm not sure we're going to get out of this. For the disciples, we're going to drown. And so we begin to talk these negative kind of scenarios, catastrophic scenarios in our mind, and we begin to speak this to ourselves. And it gets in your head. If you notice how things can get between your ears, okay? And so it's back and forth, this dialogue. And so the way you know how you're thinking is by listening to your self-talk. This is a key ingredient for your health, to learn to listen to what you're saying to yourself. Because if you don't pay attention to what you're saying to yourself, you'll be telling yourself lies all the time. Because your thoughts lie to you. Did you notice that? Ever notice that in your life? And your thoughts lie to you a lot. Okay. Your thoughts are always lying to you. And so if you don't filter this self-talk that's going on inside of you, you're going to be buying in to a lot of lies, and lies always bind you up. Truth sets you free, but lies will bind you up. Paul says in 2 Corinthians chapter 1, verse 8, he says, you know, we were in the province of Asia, and we were overwhelmed, crushed beyond our ability to endure. And then he says in verse 8, we thought we would never live through it. We what? Thought. This thought got in his head. We thought, we're not going to live through this. The third thing that you have to do now if you're going to deal with stress is to interrupt your negative thinking. You've got to stop the downward mental and emotional cycle. You've got to stop it by intervening in your thought process. One of the things that's valuable for you to learn, for us to learn together, is that we are in charge of what we think. Let me say it a different way. I hope you'll hear me this morning. You are in charge of your own mental health. Who's in charge of your mental health? Your husband? Your wife? Your boss? Your neighbors? No. Your pastor? No. Who's in charge of your mental health? You're in charge of your own mental health. I'll prove this to you. Who's in charge of your physical health? This guy says my wife, okay? So, there you go. I appreciate that, okay? That's probably true in a lot of cases. Okay. If I were to wake up every morning, every day of my life, and all day long, all I eat is hamburgers, hot dogs, french fries, potato chips, ice cream, cake, cookies, pie, and then say, oh Lord, give me divine health. Okay. Now that would be silly, would it not? Right? Okay. Now, could God give me health? Yeah, God could supernaturally still give me health. There's no issue related to the ability of God. That's not even in question. But to have health, I need to treat my body as the temple of the Holy Spirit, right? I have a responsibility. The same is true with your mind. You are responsible for what goes on in this head of yours, okay? Now, God will help you with His grace and power and with the truth of His Word, and we'll get into that more in just a moment. But you have to realize, I am in charge of my thinking, okay? I can't just sit back and allow my mind to be passive and allow every thought that comes in to not be, to go unfiltered. I've got to choose to filter some stuff out of my thinking process, because the Bible says that we are transformed by the renewing of our mind, okay? And so how your life is transformed relates to the change that is renewing, being changed in your thinking, how your mind is being made new by the right kind of thinking. Notice Paul here, because we're still on Paul in 2 Corinthians chapter 1. What did he say? He said, I got to tell you guys about this stressful event that happened for us in Asia. We were overwhelmed. We were crushed. In fact, we didn't know if we were going to be able to endure. And we thought we were going to die. It got in our heads that we were going to die. Now let's pick up the story. In fact, verse number 9, he says, in fact, we expected to die, but as a result, what are the next two words? We stopped. We stopped something. We stopped doing what? What? Relying on ourselves and learn to rely on God who raises the dead. Let's stop there for a moment. Paul says, we thought we were going to die, but we stopped thinking that way. We started relying on God, and we realized that even if we die, God is able to raise us from the dead again. Okay? He changed his thinking. He changed his approach to things. And so his reliance moved from himself to the right kind of thinking, relying on God. Verse 10, and he did rescue us from mortal danger, and he will rescue us again. We have placed our confidence in him, and he will continue to rescue us. Do you see the shift from this stressful moment to stopping his thinking and getting back on the right track again? This is how stress is overcome. This is how you avoid moving from stress to distress in your life. So you recognize it. You acknowledge this happened. I've got to be careful. Now I've got to check my thinking, my emotions, and now I've got to make sure I step in and interrupt those negative things that are happening, get truth there. And then here's some truth to remember, some truth that you need to put into yourself, into your thinking. Always remember, fill your mind with this truth. Remember who is with you. That whatever you're going through, remember who is with you. Who was with the disciples on the Sea of Galilee? Jesus was not absent. He was there in the boat. He was with them. And you need to remember that in any situation of life, you are not alone. God is with you. Romans 8, 38 and 39. Let these words get deeply into your spirit today. I am convinced that nothing can ever separate us from God's love, neither death nor life, neither angels nor demons, neither our fears for today nor our worries about tomorrow, not even the powers of hell can separate us from God's love. No power in the sky above or in the earth below. Indeed, nothing in all creation will ever be able to separate us from the love of God that is revealed in Christ Jesus our Lord. Paul says, you've got to realize this. Death, life, angels, demons, fears today, worries about tomorrow. Even the powers of hell cannot separate you from the love of God. And so in any situation you're going through, remember who's with you. Remind yourself, God is with me. And then recall the faithfulness of God in your life. This is so much help to you. When you're going through a moment where you're slipping from stress to distress, and you're trying to intervene and you're thinking, remember, recall the faithfulness of God in your life. Let me ask you a question this morning. Have any of you ever gone through some stuff in your past? Let me see your hand, right? You gone through some stuff, okay? Anybody gone through some stuff in your life? I want you to notice that you've gone through stuff, but you're still here today, amen? You've gone through some stuff, but you're still in the house of God today. You're still worshiping God today. You've made it through some stuff. And I will tell you that if you've made it through some stuff in the past, it's because God was faithful to you in the past, and he got you through the stuff that you went through. And that means that God indeed is faithful today to get you through whatever stuff you may be facing today in your life. And it also means this, that whatever stuff you may face tomorrow, he's going to get you through that as well. That he is a faithful God. He never fails on delivering in his promises to us. Paul writes to Timothy, a man who is oriented toward timidity. He was a man that leaned toward fear himself. Timothy did. And Paul writes and reminds them and us as well, even when we are too weak to have faith left, he remains faithful to us and will help us, for he cannot disown us who are part of himself, and he will always carry out his promises to us. What is Paul saying? Paul is saying that even when you don't have any faith, God remains faithful. That God will never cease being faithful in your life. The next thing you do is in these moments where you're moving, you tend to be moving from stress to distress, make sure you call on God in prayer. So often I've seen this certainly in my own life and many people over the years that I've tried to work with as a pastor and just intervening, working with people and helping them through the process of dealing with stuff in their life. That so many times when something happens that's very difficult to deal with, we want to talk to everybody else but God. We want to tell everybody in the world our problems. Just if you give a half a minute to them, they're going to tell you, well, this is going wrong, and that's going wrong. This is terrible. This is horrible in my life. I'm going to drown. Okay. And before long, they're spitting out and communicating this negativity to anyone that will listen. Can I just encourage you that when something happens in your life that's hard to deal with, I'm not saying you should not seek support from others. We need the support and to carry one another's burdens. But your first court of appeal needs to be to God himself, okay?
1: Perhaps as you have been listening to today's broadcast, you felt a stirring in your heart, something that reminded you that you need to get something right in your life with God. The first way to start in that journey with God is to open your heart to Jesus Christ, to make him the Lord of your life, to turn over all your life to him. And that begins with a very simple prayer. I want to lead you in that prayer right now, and it's a prayer that you can pray right where you are. Say these words, Jesus, I invite you into my life today to forgive me of all my sins. I need you. I want you. I want you to take charge of my life. Be my Lord and Savior in Jesus' name. Now, if you just prayed that prayer with me, I want to encourage you with a promise from God's Word that says, when we call on God's name, when we call on the name of His Son Jesus, there is salvation that is brought to our lives. He changes us from the inside out. And the Bible says that if any person is in Christ, he is a new creation. Old things pass away. Behold, all things become new. And that's what's happened to you today as you've opened your heart to Christ. Let me encourage you. You need to take the next step. The next step is to make sure that you get into a good Bible-believing church where you're studying God's Word. And make sure you get a copy of God's Word and begin to read it. Spend some time each day in prayer. 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If you would like more information, please visit our website at church-redeemer.org. May God bless you and make you a blessing.
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8: For God so loved the world that he gave his only begotten Son, that whoever believes in him shall not perish but have eternal life. 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
9: News. I'm John Scott. Key senators unveiling a short-term spending bill to avoid a government shutdown during the middle of the campaign season. The bill unveiled would keep federal agencies funded past the midterm elections through December 11th. The Senate likely to vote on the measure before leaving Washington at the end of the week for its traditional August recess. A powerful heat wave gripped large parts of the western U.S. this weekend, pushing temperatures close to record highs, worsening wildfire risk, and prompting authorities to urge people to stay indoors and hydrate. A ridge of high pressure is trapping hot air over states from Arizona to Montana. While forecasters expect the heat wave to be relatively short-lived, dangerous temperatures and dry condition have triggered warnings across the region. Las Vegas recording 115 degrees Fahrenheit on Saturday. This is SRN News.
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12: What is problematic in our culture is we have highlighted and promoted fame and fortune, power and position. And that's what people chase after, fame and fortune, power and position, and never realize or recognize that power and position or fame and fortune will not bring you fulfillment. I would rather struggle with little but yet fulfill the destiny that God has for me than to be rich and famous and not be fulfilled inside doing what it is God created for me to do. Y'all see how the amen's got a little low on that point right there? That's because we've been trained to think that success and happiness is all tied into money and power and position. It is an unfortunate thing that the disciples here in this passage of scripture are having this discussion about fame and fortune and power and position. They're in this text arguing amongst themselves because Jesus has unveiled to them and told them in verses prior that he's going to die. He's going to transition. He's going to depart from them. And they immediately enter into a discussion among themselves about who was going to be the greatest. Look at verse number 24. There was also a dispute among them as to which of them should be considered the greatest. This was no small discussion. It was a dispute. They were arguing. Matter of fact, the Greek word dispute means they were about to go to blows at it. They were fighting about who would be the greatest. Now, why would they be having this discussion? Well, if you look at the circumstances and the situation, here Jesus is the pastor, the leader, the prophet, the overseer of a mega ministry. Thousands are following him, and they're arguing about who's going to take his place when he's gone. Y'all don't have to say amen, but I know when I got sick in 2005, and I had to be rushed to the hospital one Thursday morning back in 2005. And the doctors thought I had an aneurysm in my brain. They thought I was bleeding in my brain, and they took me to from Bowie Health Center to the Washington Hospital Center. And by the time I got to the Washington Hospital Center, resumes for the pastorate of the First Baptist Church of Glenarden were already being submitted. Seriously, people were mailing in resumes. Preachers who I didn't even know that well showed up to hospital to check on my condition. That's what the disciples are arguing about among themselves. Who's going to be the greatest? Who's going to take Jesus' place? Who's going to be at the head of this mega ministry? And yet, Jesus drops down and drops a seed in their mind and in their hearts in this discussion that's very significant. I thought I ought to talk about it because the fight is not just over leading mega ministries. Some people are arguing about who's going to be the president of the choir. Come on, talk to me for just a second. Who's going to lead a song in the choir? There's a lot of debate and argument. Who's going to be the head of this? Who's going to lead that? Who's in charge of this? I was in a meeting yesterday when the discussion was, who's going to be in charge of this or that? When the reality of the fact is, we should not be pursuing being in charge. We ought to be pursuing serving. My assignment today is to try to challenge and talk to you today to understand and to get a grips with the fact that you never have to fight with anybody about what God created you to do. Look at your neighbor, tell your neighbor, you don't have to fight with anybody but what God created you to do. Y'all not talking loud enough. I need a little more arrogance in that. Pepper throughout all of the scripture are people who discovered why God created them and walked in their destiny. David killed Goliath and a lion and a bear. He spent many years in exile being chased to be killed by the king, even though he had been anointed to be the next king by prophet Samuel. But yet he spent some years on the backside of being nothing and no one. And yet God in due time elevated him to what his destiny was. Elijah performed 16 miracles, confronted Ahab, but yet God used him to raise the widow's son back to life. He fulfilled his destiny. Elijah performed a double portion of Elijah's miracles. He performed 32 miracles. The 32nd miracle occurred after he died, when they threw his bones, his body, into a cave. And he, listen, he died. He had asked for a double portion of his mentor's anointing, but yet when he died, he had only performed 31 of the miracles. And yet he had been prophesied and prayed that he would do a double portion of Elijah's, who had performed 16 miracles, but yet he died with only 31. So they took his dead body, put it in a cave, and one day when a group of heathens were trouncing through town and running away from some people chasing them, one of their soldiers died. They threw the body of the dead soldier into the cave where Elisha's bones were, and when that man's body touched Elijah's bones, he came back to life. His 32nd miracle. Y'all ain't hearing what I'm saying today. What God destined for you will come to pass. So I'm saying all that to say this to you. Everybody here has an assignment. Everybody has a destiny. I beg to say to some of you that your day-to-day job, that what God has for you is much greater than the job that you get paid for. As a matter of fact, when you discover your assignment, you'll do it even if you don't get paid. I hate to tell y'all, I would pastor the church if y'all didn't pay me. Wait a minute, let me take that back. Is that really true? No, that is true. I would do that. Now, don't change your mind, elders, about my compensation. I like being able to focus. I like to eat, and I like having a roof over my head, and I like being able to devote my whole time to it. But I would do this even if I didn't get paid. There's something about walking in what God created you to do that's fulfilling and satisfying. There's something about it. And many of you are living life doing the routine of what you do every day, and you're not satisfied. You're unfulfilled. And so my assignment today is to try to give you some keys of how to discover what it is God created you to do. So let me just give you just a couple points. Let me start off with my first point, to say that whatever your destiny is, it has already been deposited in you. Look at your neighbor and say, your destiny has already been deposited. Y'all didn't say it with enough fervor or passion. Say it again, your destiny has already been deposited. When Jesus is talking to the disciples and they're arguing about who's the greatest, he said, I like what he says to them in verse number 29. He says, and I bestow upon you a kingdom. I like the first few words. He says, I bestow. Somebody say bestow. That's an important word. It means to be conferred. It means to be granted. It means there's an appointment to be conferred. What God created you to do has already been deposited in you. It's there lying dormant. If you haven't discovered it, he has put the gifts inside of you that he intended for you to have to do what it is he wants you to do. Go on and preach and teach, Pastor. I'm doing the best that I can. It's already inside of you. The devil wants to keep you distracted, running out after and for other things, rather than developing what it is inside of you that he's put inside of you. Matter of fact, the devil wants you to think that because you have failed here and failed there and sinned here and sinned there, you gotta wait until you get conquered over all this stuff and then you can walk in your destiny. If God has to wait for mankind to totally conquer sin before he can use you, we might as well shut the church down right now. That devil is a liar. God specializes in raising up and using the people who are the least of these. Matter of fact, when you recognize how jacked up you are a good candidate for God to use you. Somebody lean over, tell your neighbor, he preaching better than you're saying amen. It's already inside of you. When you accepted Jesus and the Holy Ghost came to live inside of you, what he brought with him when he went inside of you to live with you and dwell with you were the gifts that you are going to need to do what it is God created you to do. Oh, I should have got a few more amens than that. That is an important point. I want you to get that in your head and get it in your heart. It's already inside of you. As a matter of fact, when you accept the Lord Jesus, the Holy Spirit comes and takes residence in you. Somebody say residence. He don't check in and check out. He ain't moving in and out. He dwells. He lives. He abides. Yeah, he lives inside of you. And when he came, he brought with him everything you're going to need for your destiny. Oh, that's everything you're going to need today, everything you're going to need tomorrow, everything you're going to need next year, everything you're going to need 10 years from now. Because when God saved you, he already knew the plan for your life that he had mapped out for you. And so he conferred, he bestowed, he deposited in you. You don't have to go and search it out. You don't have to go and have certain people lay their hands on you. It's already inside of you. Somebody tell your neighbor, it's already inside of you. Tell him it's already inside of you. I don't know what you're waiting on. I don't know why you're sitting around. I don't know what you're waiting on. It's already inside of you. He says, and I bestow. That's the significant thing to these disciples. You know what he's saying to them? Stop bickering among yourselves because I've already bestowed something in you. Matter of fact, hold on. He says, and I bestow upon you a kingdom. Here's my second point, is that your destiny is specific. Somebody say specific. Say it again. Specific. It's not general. It's not a general assignment. It's a specific assignment. It is a dedicated assignment. And he says, I bestowed upon you a kingdom. I love this passage right here. It helped me at a time of my life when I didn't know what my future was. And when I read this passage, the Spirit of God said to me, God has given you a kingdom. And I looked up the word kingdom, and it means this in the Greek. It means royalty. Come on, look at me. You're looking at royalty when you look at me. It means a place to rule. It means a realm. It means a sphere of authority. In other words, the best way I know to describe it, and I've used this term before, and some of you have heard me talk about that, God anoints you and he bestows upon you, he deposits upon you your own zone. And when he puts you in your zone and you do what it is that he's anointed you to do, nobody can do what you do like you do when you do it. Somebody high-five your neighbor and say, you might be good, but you can't be me. You can't beat me being me. I don't want to be you, and don't you try to be me. I know my zone right now is to be the pastor of the First Baptist Church of Glen Arden. And can't nobody be a better pastor than First Baptist Church of Glen Arden today than me. I'm in my zone. I'm walking in my zone. I'm flowing in my zone. I'm anointing in my zone. And I got a zone, and you got a zone, and everybody got their own zone. This is an important point, because when you don't know that you got a zone, you'll be jealous of other people's zones. And you're going to want other people's gifts and other people's anointings. Never be jealous of what God has given to somebody else. Get in your own zone. Walk in your own zone. Stay in your own zone. And you have a zone. You got a zone. And he said, I bestow upon you a kingdom. Oh, I love that. I love that verse right there. I got secured when I discovered that God had given me a specific assignment for my life. Now, I need to throw this in for free. It may not be manifested just yet. Moses was on the backside of a mountain until God brought him up for his season and his time. David was on the run until God brought him up at his time. The biggest problem people have is their unwillingness to wait until it's your time. I didn't think I'd get too many amens on that. We are impatient people. And here's what I've said to God. I've said to God, because God told me recently that, I think I told y'all that I preached a sermon a few weeks ago that said, have we arrived? Are we there yet? And God told me a few weeks ago, he reminded me to say, you think you've reached the epic of where I'm taking you. And God said, eyes have not seen nor ears heard what I have in store. You haven't arrived. I haven't gotten there yet. He said there's still more to come in front of you. And he made me to understand and to know there's so much more that God. I'm still a young man. Look at your neighbors. I'm still a young man. I'm 57 years old. I'm going to be 58 one month from today. Jot that down, October 11th. Go ahead, write it down, put it in your notes, jot it on your calendar. October 11th is my pastor's birthday. I'll wait for you to go ahead, write it down. I still have years in front of me. I still have a future in front of me. And some of you think that you're 60 or 65. Listen, some of the richest people in the world didn't make their money till they got in their 60s. So look at your neighbor and say, woo. You have a destiny in front of you. It requires you to know that the Lord Jesus loves you enough that he's mapped out your whole life. He's got a whole future for you with an assignment for you. Somebody say amen, praise the Lord. So how do you discover what your gifting is? Oh, hold up, I ran ahead of myself. Let me slow down. Somebody say back up, Pastor, slow down. Learn how to be patient and wait on God to bring you to your season. I don't want to be exposed to a platform before it's my time. I don't want a job if I'm not ready for the job. And some of you are right now in the molding stage of life. God is preparing you for where he's taking you. Don't be upset about his preparation time. Let him prepare you so that when it's time for you to rise up to what he's assigned you for, you will have the capacity to be able to handle the assignment. I look back at my life and I think about all the jobs I had, and I'm grateful that God gave me a mindset that every job I had, I went in and treated it like it was the only job I would have for the rest of my life. I treated it that nobody else is going to do this job better than me. Some of you are lackadaisical. You're doing just enough to get by on your job. And let me tell you something. God is watching you on a day-by-day basis to see if he can trust you with more based on what you're doing with what you already have. You halfway doing it now. Your whole heart is not in it now. You don't want to give your all to it. You do just enough to get by. You come in just a minute before you do to get there. You leave a minute after the time is over. You got long lunch breaks. You're not developing yourself. You're not learning. You're not taking it serious. And God cannot take you higher until you develop your gift to the best. So how do you discover your gift? How do you discover your destiny? How do you discover your destiny? Let me give you these 3 points, sub-points. These are sub-points to a specific point. First of all, your destiny will glorify God. So here's what you ask yourself. Because see, some of you are pursuing a destiny that will make a name for yourself. You'll never discover your destiny by making a name for yourself. What you got to ask yourself is, how can my life best give glory to Christ? What is it in my life that will make me better give God glory? It's not necessarily what you want to do or what you like to do, but what is it that God has placed in you that will give you the ability to better give God glory? Here's number two, question number two. Your destiny is birthed from your burden. Your destiny is birthed from your burden. In other words, the thing that bothers you the most, your destiny is somewhere entangled in that what bothers you. Now, when I was, before I started pastoring and I was evangelizing, I used to go around and preach from church to church to church, and I had a fairly successful evangelistic ministry. And I would be preaching at a different church every Sunday, somewhere around the Washington, D.C. area, or even around the country. I had a blessing. God blessed me to do that. But I reached a place in my life where, well, I liked it. I know that's not good English, but it sounds good when you're preaching. I liked it. I liked going and preaching at the church and picking up my hat, my coat, and my check and leaving. Go ahead, look at God. But at a particular season in my life, I used to get bothered by the fact that I saw souls and lives of people, and I had a burden to want to see them mature and grow and be everything God wanted me to be. And so that's the role of a pastor, to help people become and to mature in their walk with God. So I began to have a burden for that. And that's how my pastoral call got manifested, that God gave me a burden to want to see people mature and be everything that God wants them to be. That's how my pastoral, and your gifting and your call and your assignment is going to be manifested by something that God gives you a burden for. All right, let me close. Thirdly, your destiny is discovered when you serve. When you serve. Now, I know I won't get too many amens on that point, because it only gets manifested when you look for opportunities to serve. People who are wandering around and not knowing why God created them are in that role and will never discover what God has for them because they haven't taken up or picked up the mantle to serve.
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16: The Maasai are some of the most difficult people in all of Africa to reach. 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As I visited with one of the Maasai leaders, I said, "How did you come to Christ?" He said, "My cows led me to Christ." I said, "What do you mean?" He said, "Well, my father had 7 wives and 84 children. I was the 64th child. And I was out taking care of the cows as a teenager. And the cows began to wander from one savanna pasture to another, to another, to another. And I said, "Cows, where are you going?" And I followed the cows. They came to a village and laid down by that village. I sat there among the cows, but there in the distance a man was preaching about Jesus. And as I heard him for the first time in my life talk about Jesus, I accepted Jesus, my friend. 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
3: 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The cross is not just a religious symbol. It's the place our debt was satisfied. It's the place where it was made so I can have peace with God, relationship with God, all the provisions. Why did he have that thorn on his head? Because the earth was cursed, and then Adam had to work from the sweat of his brow. Why did Jesus have the thorn? Because he redeemed us from the curse. I no longer have to live by the sweat of my brow, the strength of my hand. I have God working in me, through me, and with me.
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6: 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As Jesus said in John 17, "Father, that they may be one, just as we are one." Welcome to Good News for the City.
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8: Hello, everyone, again, and welcome to Good News for the City. 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Today, we're going to enter into part two of our conversation with Pastor Aaron Graham of District Church in Washington, D.C., about his new book, Unshakable Faith, How to Stand Firm in a Culture of Lies. But if you did not have a chance to listen to our conversation last week, I encourage you, once this show is done today, not right now, but once the show is done today, go back to WAVA.com, click on this program, click on the show, and listen to the podcast that's downloadable there. You will get a lot out of what we said there, and it will maybe give a little bit more of insight of what we're going to say today. So we do continue our conversation with Aaron today. His book is about how Christians can develop resilient faith in an age of deconstruction, confusion, and cultural pressure. Welcome back to the show, Aaron. Thanks for coming back.
9: Great to be back with you today, Brian.
8: You know, you mentioned in the last show, you mentioned in the book, and I don't think that anyone who's had a significant relationship with Jesus Christ, let's just say since COVID time, we'll use the last 6 years, give or take, would be surprised when we say we have seen people who entered into that period whose faith does not in any way, shape, or form now look like what it did then. You mentioned they went from doubt to deconstruction to denial in our last conversation together. You know, that's a little bit of the pattern. Is that the pattern when you think about young Christians, ministry leaders, friends that you've seen? Is that pretty typical? Or do you see other things that you've observed, maybe more practical things like church hurt or whatever it may be that introduces those? Talk to us about those today.
9: Yeah, I think that there's definitely spiritual drift that's happening where it's people are not intentional about it, where it just happens slowly over time. And you kind of wake up one day and you realize, wow, I'm in a different place than I was before. I do think that stuff like theological differences came about, you know, through a lot of the culture wars around 2020, where people didn't know how to navigate in the cultural moment around stuff like race and sexuality and politics, and people felt lost and they started getting more discipled by the media than by the word of God. So people were very influenced by that and couldn't navigate it. I do think church hurt. A lot of people have had experiences where they saw scandals or they experienced something in the church, but you know, I don't even like that term church hurt, because it's like, we don't use that around, like, if somebody goes to the hospital, you don't call it hospital hurt, you know, if something happens, or in school, something happens, you don't like call it school hurt and like basically write off a whole institution based on the failures of what happened to one or two people. And so what I would hope is that people who have had bad experiences in church, that we would create more

0: healthy spaces for people to process that, to realize that you don't have to write off an entire institution that God says that he will build, and the gates of hell will not even prevail over with that. So there's a lot of reasons: culture, theology, spiritual drift, church hurt, all of that contribute to what we're seeing. Is I think it's 40 million people who have left actively attending church over the last 25 years in America. And so now, for the first time, more people don't go to church than do go to church. So what's going on behind that? How do we prevent that? That's some of the things that I'm unpacking here in the book.
1: Some of the things that when I mentioned the term church hurt, and I love how you brought that up, how you don't even like the term. And I appreciate that because I agree with you. I try to use it as shorthand for the interesting way that we think about church and what we think it's supposed to do. And a lot of times, well, they're supposed to be perfect. You know, we understand a hospital. Doctors make mistakes. They make honest errors, and hopefully none of us go, well, I'm no longer ever going to see a doctor. You know, we have interactions with maybe law enforcement, or we have interactions with a firefighter. We're still going to call someone if our house is on fire. If we're still, but about church, I think the enemy definitely comes in lots of times and invites us to go stay away. And when we think about something that you've mentioned in this book, and you mentioned our last time together on the show, spiritual drift. Can you talk about the difference? You talk about being anchored, but the honest doubt that happens when people experience something difficulty in their life, whether it's inside of the church, whether it's a health issue, whether there's a list of things that can often bring in great questions, and then what you define as spiritual drift.
0: Yeah, there's a big difference between doubt and drift, in the sense of doubt is just the normal part of the human experience. Like, you're having a hard week, you're emotionally overwhelmed, things don't make sense, things in scripture don't make sense, and you're like, gosh, that's the role of the local church, is for us to have community and walk together in the midst of the hills and the valleys of life. And so we want to create space in our life, among with our kids and our churches, where people can ask honest questions. We do a series every summer called This Is My Story, where people share 10-minute testimonies. So I don't preach for 2 weeks, and we hear 3 10-minute testimonies each week of people sharing their biggest question related to their faith, how they wrestled with God in it, and how it actually strengthened their faith. And we've done it for 15 years straight. It's one of our most popular series, because other people see themselves in other leaders in the church, and they're like, wow, you can be that vulnerable of the question you wrestled with. And so that's different than drift. In drift, I'm talking about drifting from a Christ-centered biblical faith. So I'm talking about progressive theology, which is reinterpreting the historic teachings of the church and scripture to make it more acceptable to the modern moment that we're in. So there can be theological drift, which is what I'm mostly talking about here, but there can also be drift from being a part of a local church, being a part of a Christ-centered community. People can be like, well, I have my Christian friends. We have brunch on Tuesday or Sunday morning. You know, we have a book club or whatever. And it's like, yeah, but are you being challenged to grow? And to are you part of, a group of people that you wouldn't pick to hang out with? Because that's part of the local church, is that I'm around people that are different than me, generationally, racially, culturally. And the fact that Jesus is Lord in their life too challenges me in some of my assumptions. I talked last Sunday around how the Bible, I was preaching from 2 Timothy 3:16. Of course, the scripture, all scripture is God breathed and is useful, for rebuking, correcting, training in righteousness. And I said, we should put on the front of our Bibles warning, like, this book will rebuke you. Like, it's like, when you buy medication or whatever, you hear an advertisement for, something online. It's like all these side effects, are disclosed up front. It's like that side effect should be disclosed on our Bibles. It also should be on our churches. It's like, hey, you will be challenged here. Like, you will be uncomfortable at times here. Not everything that's said will be what your itching ears want to hear. And I think we're in a moment now where so many Christians are sorting themselves to churches based on preferences. Preferences, other things. And what we're losing is the diversity of the body of Christ, where we're actually challenged to live in different ways. One of the things I love about being in this DC area is just there's so many churches and so many people that are committed to living out the truth of God's word, and it's a div this is a diverse city. Like, and so I just learned so much from other pastors and churches here in this community. I know that's your heart as well, Brian.
1: There's so much in there that I want to dig into. I'm going to try to keep it to what we're talking about in your book today. But I do want to tie in this comment that you just made to thinking about kids, you know, and developing your kids, especially as they get into college and adulthood. And so I'm going to back up and then go forward. Here's what I'm going to back up to. I feel like we have sorted ourselves, so to speak, through a false dichotomy too often in churches that we're a church of truth or we're a church of love. But when we look at John chapter 1, we say, "And we beheld his glory, full of both grace," synonymous there for love, "and truth." So that we don't necessarily know, and we believe that if you love someone, you don't rebuke them. Or we feel like that, well, because I do love them, all I need to do is wrap the truth around a brick and throw it through the window of their soul. And we don't know how to balance that well. Now we think of students going to college, and maybe they've experienced no rebuke whatsoever, so it allows them to be even more susceptible to cultural lies. Like, oh, well, whatever you believe is whatever you believe. The list can go on. Or maybe all they've heard is rebuke in a way that condemns and shames, but doesn't embrace and love, much like Jesus did with a woman caught in adultery. He didn't say what you did was not wrong. He loved her first, and then he said, go and sin no more. It's a unique balance. How can parents make sure that they help their children develop a faith that's going to survive a culture? If it's not already in high school, certainly I've got one in college. I'm not sure how old your eldest are experiencing right now, and then adulthood and beyond.
0: Yeah, I have a 15 and a 17-year-old, so two high schoolers, Elijah and Natalie. Love my kids; they're great, and they're navigating this. How do you maintain a Christian faith in an increasingly secular post-Christian culture, where oftentimes in the classroom, you know, Christian faith, there's opposition to it, even among the administration and leadership? And how do you navigate that? One of the things I'm seeing, just going to this theme of like, how do we live with conviction and compassion, truth and love? Of course, we see this perfectly embodied in Jesus. How do we live this out as parents? How do we live this out individually? I think it's possible to destroy arguments and love people at the same time.
1: I'll
0: And
1: give
0: I
1: you a
0: think,
1: hearty amen for your congregation today.
0: I think we were, thank you. I think we were, I was raised in the seeker sensitive church movement that like the worst thing you could do is challenge somebody. But it's like, you know, it says in Hebrews, I think it's 11 or 12, that the Lord chastises or disciplines those he loves. A
1: I'm
0: loving.
1: going through Proverbs this summer, and I'm in Proverbs 12:1 that talks about if you want to be teachable, you love a rebuke. And then the word says, if you don't, you're stupid. It's a pretty strong word, you know, but it's that same thing in Hebrews.
0: Fools in Proverbs are not teachable. They're not, you know, there's the wise who are God's covenant people who are always learning. There's the simple or the that are kind of like those who could go either way, that could be led astray, or you know, and then there's fools. And so, and it's like I think God really is calling us, what does it look like to be teachable, to be humble, to be able to be a learner? And I think that as parents, we're called to protect our kids from evil, but we're not necessarily called to protect our kids from suffering. And what, and because suffering produces character, and character perseverance, and perseverance hope. Character is what's going to allow them to persevere through the hard times in life. But I think we've got this idea that's like, oh, our kids can't go through anything hard, or we can't say anything hard to our kids. And it's like, no, but I think what we're doing is we're watering down the truth at times. And I think that one of the things that I've learned that kind of unpack a little bit more in this book is that love, oftentimes we take a secular version of love. And the secular version of love means that you just are like inclusive, you don't say anything hard. And it's like that's a, the secular definition of love is just like, you know, anything goes, choose your own adventure. I don't want to speak up because that wouldn't be loving. And it's, you know, love in scripture is defined by sacrifice. It's God sent his one and only son into this world and died on a cross. Like love is unselfish. It's wanting to put the other person first. It's putting God first. And so what will happen is that people who are more progressive theologically will take a secular version of love and inclusion, make that the most dominant value of all of Scripture, and then eliminate anything else in Scripture, like human depravity or the atonement of Christ or the return of Christ, that seems to threaten that. And so we need to be able to lean into some of these hard things, and I think we can do it in love. I actually just wrote a recent course, a recent like e-course. It's free. If you go on my website, you can find it. But it's just called about how to it's called Difficult Conversations, and it's about how to have conversations around hot button issues with other Christians. Because this comes up all the time, and
1: All
0: it's
1: the
0: like
1: time.
0: alienate my friendships or my family friendships. But yeah, I don't want to just like step back and act like there's no differences. How do we do that? How do we maintain relationship among difference, but not actually water down the word in the process? That's something I think all of us live with on a daily basis.
1: We're talking here again in part two of a two-part conversation with Aaron Graham. He is the lead and founding pastor of District Church in Washington, D.C., districtchurch.org, or you can get that resource he just mentioned at his personal website, aarongrahamdc.com. That's Aaron with two A's. Aaron, you just mentioned a secular version of love, and you highlighted this truth that oftentimes we use same words but mean different things. An analogy I've used for years with my congregation, I've used it on the radio from time to time, that when I say clean, I mean organized. When my wife says clean, she means sanitize. But without that behind the definition, we think we're talking the same thing. Love is a great example. Another great example of one of those words that becomes, if we're just honest, I know you know this, I've experienced a hot button issue even inside of the church is when all of a sudden someone talks about this idea of justice. And some people have a particular form in their mind, the organize. Some people may have the sanitize, and they don't meet. It's really important to determine between what the Bible says about justice and what ideological justice is. You make that important distinction. Explain the difference.
0: Yeah, absolutely. I'm on a mission to take this word justice back because it's a biblical term. It's actually used throughout scripture. It's a term that's been hijacked by the left and it's been dismissed by the right. And I think that we have to understand what it's meant by biblical justice. I think Jesus defined it well for us in the Lord's Prayer when he taught us to pray, "Your kingdom come, your will be done on earth as it is in heaven." And so to do justice, we have to first say, "God, what's on your heart? What does it look like in heaven? And how do we help reflect that here on earth? How do we help make this earth and this earth that you created and people, how do we treat them with dignity, respect, and give people equal opportunity in that?" I think what happens in the absence of the church defining justice, it gets defined politically and in our culture in secular ways that are non-sacrificial. So we think we can change the world with our spare change and our spare time. We believe the lie that I can just do short-term help and then I can move on to my regularly scheduled life. And it's like, no, justice in the Bible, biblical justice is costly. There's a sacrificial aspect to it. And it really comes down to like, do I have relationships with people who are less fortunate than me? Am I caring for them? Am I loving them? Jesus talks about that in Matthew 25. Whatever you did for the least of these, for the prisoner, for the stranger, for the person who's hungry or thirsty, he says, whatever you did for the least of these, you did for me. And so I'm really on a mission to help the church engage directly with the needs of our community. There's a lot of needs here. There's a lot of needs in Washington, D.C. We could go through a long list of those things that I know your church and our church work on. And so what happens, though, is we get discipled by politics, by the media and other things, and we abdicate that term. So I know it's a little controversial to even bring up that term, but I think it's a biblical term. I think if we do a word study on it, we'll begin to discern better what God's heart is for that.
1: Well, you make the point in your book, and certainly we talked about it in our last conversation together last week, that the role of scripture is to help us actually discern truth from God's perspective, not from cultural perspective. I was reading an article recently by the late Kim Keller, who was talking about justice, and he commented that one of the reasons people would often develop an opinion about him was inaccurate was around this term justice, and they immediately would make it, in our language here, he said it a little bit differently in the article, a political discussion. So it seemed like justice was him calling for higher taxes. Justice was him calling to take out of your pocket. And none of those, per se, was his conversation whatsoever. But you bring this great point up again. Where there's a vacuum unfilled by scripture, culture will fill it. We don't have to go and seek it out. It just happens in that way. And I know that, there's so many things I would love to talk to you about more about. I just want to, in our last 5 minutes or so together, talk about how you end the book. Because again, I deeply encourage people to go buy Unshakable Faith, How to Stand Firm in a Culture of Lies, wherever you get your books. You end it with a call for revival. Boy, that word's out there a lot in our culture, at least in the Christian cultural world. For you, as you understand it scripturally and what God has laid in your heart, what would genuine revival actually look like?
0: Yeah, you know, these seven lies that I go through in the book are really things that chip away at the core spiritual practices that the church has practiced for 2,000 years. Things like true worship, living in deep community, boldly telling your story, engaging in the Bible regularly, doing the work of justice. And so I go through each of those. And what I think is happening, and my desire is what I see in this next generation, is that there is a hunger and a desire to see God move in ways that are beyond our own ability, our own, what we can understand or do in our own strength. And I see this among the next generation, among our youth, college students. DC, one in six people that live in DC are university students. Only wow. Boston, higher percentage. In Boston, it's one in four are university students. And you can't look at the history of revival and spiritual awakening and movements and not see students being at the very heart of it. And so I've just been so excited to see how young people are engaging in this conversation, are leaning in. And, you know, when you study the history of revivals, you'll see that in order for a revival to last, because sometimes people say like, hey, we're having a revival service tonight. And it's like, well, I don't think it gets called a revival ultimately unless it sustains itself over a long period of time. Got to be more than an event,
1: right?
0: Or you know, what happens honestly in just one church. But revivals that last bring breakthrough in three areas: word, deed, and power. So the word of God comes alive, and so people begin to crave scripture and faithful preaching. Deed, the gospel becomes tangible. We were just talking about that. We live out sacrificial acts of justice and mercy. And then power, the Spirit shows up and we witness miracles. And we see like so many people, so many lives transformed. Like you can see in a church or in several churches, more people come to faith on one Sunday than came to faith in the last, you know, 3 years combined. Mm-hmm. And so you just begin to see, and usually a revival will start in one of those three areas, you know, word, deed, or power. But in order to last, it has to actually embrace all three of those. Mm-hmm. And we see that in U.S. history. The Great Awakenings led to things like the abolition of slavery and other things. And so I'm excited just to see what God is doing in this next generation. I think there is a real hunger and longing for revival. And so in the midst of the discouragement of all these people drifting, you know, I still think that there are the seeds of revival beneath the surface right now, and they're waiting for us to water them. And one plants, one waters, but God gives the increase. So that's my heart and prayer, that God would give the increase in these days.
1: And so, folks, if you're listening today, and we've been talking again, not just this week, but also last week with Pastor Aaron Graham of District Church, author of Unshakable Faith, How to Stand Firm in a Culture of Lies. I don't want to let him go, just in case you happen to be in the Washington metro area and you're like, boy, he's convicted me of the words, I need to get back into community. Tell us quickly in 30 seconds or so about District Church, districtchurch.org, how someone may connect if they want.
0: Yeah, so we're located in Columbia Heights in Northwest DC, directly 2 miles north of the White House on 16th Street. We met in a high school for 15 years, and we're finishing a renovation on a historic cathedral on 16th and Columbia. But yeah, join us. We have two services, 9 or 11 a.m. on Sunday, or you can live stream the service on YouTube. Love to have you come check us out.
1: Now, I know when people are listening to this may not be exactly when the This Is My Story that you just mentioned. When is that scheduled?
0: That's going to be at the end of August, so the 24th and the 31st of August.
1: So if you happen to be catching this live on the radio, it is live on the radio before then. And if you catch it on podcast, that'd be a great place to go check out District Church a little bit, get a chance about what God's doing through them, but more importantly, what God's doing for himself and his glory through his people. Aaron, as always, I enjoyed our conversation.
0: Thanks, Brian.
1: Folks, one last time, there's been Aaron Graham over the last 2 weeks, pastor of District Church in Washington, D.C., districtchurch.org, and of course, author of the book we've been discussing, Unshakable Faith, How to Stand Firm in a Culture of Lies. You can get that anywhere you get books. You can also go to his website, aarongrahamdc.com. A-A-R-O-N is how you spell his first name. And of course, if you ever want to get a hold of me, I would love to talk to you as well. You can get a hold of me through the website, comment@wava.com, or you can call me at Christian Fellowship Church in Ashburn, Virginia, 703-729-3900. Until next time, my friends, go in the power of Jesus Christ in your life, remembering that he is right there with you and he will never leave you nor forsake you. 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
11: Jesus said, "This is the will of my Father, that everyone who beholds the Son and believes in him will have eternal life." Let's pray. Jesus, save me. Forgive me for all my sins. I will follow you, Jesus. If you would like prayer, you're welcome to call 267-367-LOVE. 267-367-LOVE.
4: The following program is sponsored by Cornerstone Chapel.
12: Trevor, was that you I saw earlier arguing with a police officer?
13: We weren't arguing. We were politely trying to reach a shared understanding of suggested driving guidelines.
12: Laws are not suggestions, Trevor.
13: Oh, sure they are. Traffic laws, tax codes, the sign on the refrigerator at work that says, "Don't eat someone else's food." Everybody knows that's just the world's way of saying, "Pretty please."
12: Literally no one thinks that.
13: Well, I do. Anyway, he said I rolled through a stop sign, but I didn't roll. I glided, gracefully.
12: Which means you didn't stop. You know, buddy, laws exist for a reason.
13: Tell that to the disciples. They disobeyed authority all the time. They were told not to preach the gospel, and they did it anyway.
12: That's not the same thing.
13: It is if you believe it strongly enough.
12: Nope. Still different.
14: With apologies to our friend Trevor, the Bible almost never recommends disobeying those whom God has put in authority over us. But there is one exception. Hi, I'm Philip Keller, and you're listening to Cornerstone Connection with Pastor Gary Hamrick. If you're wondering what that exception might be, then stay with us now as Pastor Gary takes us to Acts chapter 3 and to the story of a miracle and a message. Now from Cornerstone Chapel in Leesburg, Virginia, here's Pastor Gary Hamrick with today's Cornerstone Connection, When It's Okay to Disobey.
15: Let's take our Bibles and go to Acts chapter 3. If you'll be needing your Bibles today, because I'm going to be reading quite a bit of scripture from these two chapters. So if you have a paper Bible or an electronic Bible, you can pull it up to Acts chapter 3. Before I read, just a quick little intro about what we will be reading today, and then I'll pray, and then we'll study together. The book of Acts, in many ways, is a book about firsts. In chapter 1 of Acts, it is the first time that the ministry of the gospel has been entrusted to men and women following the ascension of Jesus back to heaven. He entrusts the ministry to men and women to advance the good news of Jesus. In chapter 2, it is the first time that the Holy Spirit was poured out upon all flesh. Prior to that time, the Holy Spirit was only given on assignment as God determined in the Old Testament. But in Acts 2, we see for the first time the Holy Spirit poured out upon all flesh. Peter says this is a fulfillment of Joel chapter 2. It's also the first time in Acts 2 that an evangelical message was preached by Peter in that case. And it is the first time in chapter 2 that converts, people come to faith in Jesus, and the early church is, for all intents and purposes, born. Now we come here to chapter 3, and we're going to read the first miracle of the early church that God performed through Peter. And it will be followed up, and it goes along with chapter 4, which is the first opposition to the early church in response to what happened at that first miracle. Now, both of these chapters need to be seen together, chapters 3 and 4. And so I'm going to do the best I can. I'm going to read some of it. I'm going to summarize other parts of it because we really need to understand it together. But I'm going to tell you up front the takeaway for today's teaching. Here's the takeaway. The early church was tested, and it was tested early on about whether God would be the highest authority in their lives. And the same thing is facing us today. At some point, every Christian's faith will be tested in the area of conscience and duty. Conscience and duty. Your faith will be tested, if it hasn't already, to determine whether or not you have the courage, whenever there is a conflict between man's laws and man's authority and the higher law and authority of God, whether you will obey the higher authority of God. Wherever there is this human conflict with man's laws and man's authority against the higher laws and authority of God, who will you obey? This is what we see here in the early church, and this is what is still an ongoing test of our faith today. In the first century, they lost their lives over this question. Who will you obey? Will you obey God more than man? And if you do, it might cost you your life. Many died because of that. And even still today in other parts of the world, people are dying when they decide, I'm going to obey God rather than man. It might cost me something. And in particular, in some places of the world, like in the first century, it cost people their lives. Now, not so much in America, unless there's some madman going around killing Christians because of their faith. It is unlikely that you and I presently will die if we decide we're going to honor God more than man's laws or man's authority, wherever there's a conflict. But it will cost you something, if not your life. It may cost you your job, may cost your pension, it may cost you your family, your friends, your business, your freedom. This is something all of us need to be aware of, especially in our day, and we need to take a lesson from the early church. So let's pray, and then we'll read from chapter 3 and 4. Father, thank you for this time in your house. We pray for the same courage that the early church had, that even in our day, we would obey you supremely above anything and anyone. And wherever there's a conflict, a contradiction between man's laws and man's authority and your laws and your authority, Lord, we pray for boldness and courage to be men and women and young people who will always honor you supremely. And so we thank you for the example here in your word. We pray, God, you'd use it to speak to our hearts today. It's in Jesus' name we pray. And everybody said, amen. Acts chapter 3 starts out with a wonderful story, the first miracle of the early church. It kind of deteriorates into imprisonment in chapter 4. But let's take a look first in chapter 3, first 10 verses. It says, now Peter and John went up together to the temple at the hour of prayer, the ninth hour. And a certain man, lame from his mother's womb, was carried, whom they laid daily at the gate of the temple, which is called Beautiful, to ask alms, okay, to beg, in other words, from those who entered the temple, who, seeing Peter and John about to go into the temple, asked for alms. And fixing his eyes on him with John, Peter said, look at us. And so he gave them his attention, expecting to receive something from them. And then Peter said, silver and gold I do not have, but what I do have I give you. In the name of Jesus Christ of Nazareth, rise up and walk. And he took him by the right hand and lifted him up, and immediately his feet and ankle bones received strength. And so he, leaping up, stood and walked and entered the temple with them, walking and leaping and praising God. And all the people saw him walking and praising God. And then they knew that it was he who sat begging alms at the beautiful gate of the temple. And they were filled with wonder and amazement at what had happened to him. All right, pause there. Let me just break down a few of these details so we understand the background. It tells us here that it's the ninth hour. In Jewish chronology, that's 3 p.m. It's 3 in the afternoon. It was one of those particular hours that Jews typically went to the temple courts to pray. And Peter and John are on their way to the temple at 3 in the afternoon. The Jews had three particular times of prayer, 9 a.m., 12 noon, and 3 p.m. Peter and John are on their way there, and as they're passing through one of these gates into the city, they encounter a man, the Bible says, who was lame from birth. And we find out from chapter 4 later that this man was more than 40 years old. So he's never walked in more than 40 years. He's never known what it is to walk, to run, to jump. He's been lame from birth. And so Peter and John have an encounter with this man because the Bible says he's been placed there, this man, daily so he can ask for alms. He's begging for money, because in those days the only way you could survive if you had some disability was to situate yourself, or if you weren't able to get there, someone would situate you for you at a main thoroughfare, and the gates into a city was a place where you would encounter people coming and going. So that's where he's been begging as people come and go, and he's situated at a particular gate in the city of Jerusalem called the Gate Beautiful. Now, it was beautiful. Josephus, first century Jewish historian, he writes about how this was a double doorway to this gate. It was made of fine Corinthian brass. It was 75 feet high, these double doors. And today, the Gate Beautiful is also known as the Eastern Gate or the Golden Gate. It was sealed over by the Muslims many years ago in anticipation of the return of the Messiah. This is where he's situated at this particular gate, the Gate Beautiful, and Peter and John encounter him sitting there begging. And this guy, in typical fashion, asks them for money as they pass by. And this is where Peter says, "Silver and gold I do not have, but such that I have in the name of Jesus Christ." And he gives this guy something more valuable, more precious than silver or gold. He gives this guy a miracle that God performs through Peter. Peter's just the vessel. God is the healer, and God miraculously touches this man's life. And again, this is the first recorded miracle of the early church, but think about this guy for a moment. He's never walked in more than 40 years. For the very first time, it says his ankle bones are strengthened. His feet become strong. His legs become strong. He stands up, and not just standing, verse 8 says, he's walking, leaping, and praising God. And if you were in Sunday school as a kid, there was a song about this guy walking and leaping and praising God. And so this is that man. He's received this wonderful miracle that was brought by the hand of God through Peter. And this miracle occurs here again at a major thoroughfare in the area of a gate into the city of Jerusalem. So there's a crowd already gathered.
16: 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Pastor Gary Hamrick will be right back with the second half of today's Cornerstone Connection message from Acts chapter 3. But first, I want to make sure you know about a great resource we'd like to share with you, the Acts study guide that goes hand in hand with the series you're hearing now. 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That number again is 84828. 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You can also download your copy from our website, cornerstoneconnection.cc. Peter had just gotten a lame man to walk. Now he wanted to help get the blind to see. The first was a miracle. The next was a message. Let's find out what Peter had to say now in the rest of today's message. Once again, here's Pastor Gary Hamrick.
15: They see this spectacular thing, and a crowd is drawn to this. And so Peter uses the opportunity, now that a large crowd has gathered, to explain both about the miracle and the one behind the miracle. And the first thing that Peter says to them is, don't think that Peter or John have done this miracle. This is not of us. This is of God. And the first thing that they are sure to do is to give glory to God. If you'll notice in verse 12, in the middle of verse 12, Peter says to them, "Men of Israel, why do you marvel at this? Or why look so intently at us, as though by our own power or godliness we had made this man walk?" He said, don't look at us, don't revere us, don't worship us. We're not the ones. The next verse, verse 13, "The God of Abraham, Isaac, and Jacob, the God of our fathers, glorified his servant Jesus." So Jesus is the one who's performed this. We're just the instruments, we're just the vessels. That's the first thing that they make sure the crowd knows. Don't honor us. Don't venerate us. This isn't us. This is the Lord. And then the second thing that Peter does is he uses it as an opportunity to help them understand really who the Lord is, the one behind this miracle. And he starts to preach Jesus. He starts to tell them about Jesus, and he doesn't hold back anything. He's very bold, and he tells them, because these are fellow Jews who were looking at this miracle in the temple court area, and Peter uses it as an opportunity to say, by the way, the one behind this miracle, Jesus, the one you can't see now, he's ascended back into heaven, you guys crucified him. You guys participated in his crucifixion because you called for the release of Barabbas. You were a part of the crowd on that day when Jesus stood before Pontius Pilate, and you guys demanded that Pilate release Barabbas, that Jesus would be crucified. That's the one who's behind this. I mean, he doesn't hold anything back here. Take a look in your Bibles here at verse 14. He says, but you denied the Holy One and the just and asked for a murderer to be granted to you, Barabbas. And you killed the Prince of Life, whom God raised from the dead, of which we are witnesses. And his name, through faith in his name, has made this man strong, whom you see and know. Yes, the faith which comes through him, through Jesus, has given him, this man, this perfect soundness in the presence of you all. Yet now, brothers, I know that you did it in ignorance, as did also your rulers. Okay, in other words, Peter's saying, you know, you didn't know at the time that when you were crying for the crucifixion of Jesus, you did it in ignorance, but let me tell you, this was all part of God's providential plan. Next verse, verse 18, he says, but those things which God foretold by the mouth of all his prophets that the Christ would suffer, he has thus fulfilled. And then verse 19, Peter says to them, repent therefore and be converted that your sins may be blotted out, so that times of refreshing may come from the presence of the Lord. That is a great verse there in Acts 3:19. He starts with the word repent. It's the first word that John the Baptist uttered. It's the first word that Jesus uttered when his public ministry began. And Peter also says repent. Now repent in the original Greek language is the word metanoeo. Metanoeo from two words, meta meaning to change, and noeo meaning mind, will, or actions. Repentance is the will to change one's actions or your mindset. Like repentance is going 180 degrees in the opposite direction. That all of us were going in the wrong direction away from God. That's what sin does. We're born into sin, and thus we are sinners, and we are all in rebellion to God. I don't care how good you think you are. That's usually because you compare yourself to someone else you think is worse than you. But we're all sinners before God. We all stand condemned before God, and we're heading in the opposite direction. Well, repentance means to turn from sin and turn to God. And when we turn to him and when we humble ourselves and ask for his forgiveness, Peter says, repent then that your sins might be blotted out. And God does this glorious thing where he expunges our guilty record, so to speak. That we stand before him guilty and condemned as sinners, but when we turn to him and we ask for forgiveness and we trust Jesus, he blots out our sins. He expunges our guilty record so that therefore there's now no condemnation to them that are in Christ Jesus. And he adds there in Acts 3:19, repent that your sins might be blotted out and that times of refreshing may come from the Lord. The literal Greek means that a recapturing of breath, that there might be a refreshing and a renewal to your soul because you've now had a personal encounter in a relationship with Jesus. And there's this wonderful, refreshing thing that happens. If you don't know Christ as your Savior, I encourage you to trust him, to do just what he's saying here. You repent, you turn from your sins, you ask God to forgive you of your sins, you trust Jesus as your Lord and Savior, and he will bring a wonderful refreshness to your soul. And this is the beautiful thing of salvation. And so Peter's preaching to this crowd. He uses the opportunity as they're standing marveling about this miracle to tell them who's behind the miracle and how they can have a relationship with him, with Jesus. And so thousands get saved, because in chapter 4 later it tells us that the church then numbered about 5,000. So 3,000 get saved in chapter 2, And now a couple thousand more. It's a cumulative number. So the early church at this point now numbers about 5,000. It says 5,000 men. So if you add women and children to that, you know, it's double or maybe even triple. So the church is growing exponentially. And there's this wonderful miracle here, first recorded miracle, and thousands of people get saved. But unfortunately, not everybody's happy about this. Which is always the case. Wherever there's the move of God, there will be people who are celebrating it and a part of it and excited about it, and there will be people who are opposed to it. And we see the opposition in chapter 4. If you look in your Bibles at chapter 4, let me read the first three verses. It says, "Now as they spoke to the people," as Peter and John were speaking, "the priests, the captain of the temple, and the Sadducees came upon them, being greatly disturbed that they taught the people," notice this, "taught the people and preached in Jesus the resurrection from the dead. And they laid hands on them and put them in custody until the next day, for it was already evening." Okay, Peter and John get arrested here. And why did they get arrested? Not for the miracle, but for the message. The rulers didn't like the message. They didn't like what they were teaching. They didn't like what they believed. And why didn't they like what was being taught? Well, because you have to put yourself in their shoes in the first century. To the Jews who did not believe that Jesus was the Messiah, what Peter and John were preaching to them sounded like heresy. To a strict Jew, you see, they believed, and even Jews today who don't accept Jesus, they believe that you have your sins atoned for by obeying the law, and in biblical times, and by sacrificing an animal as an atonement for your sins, which God did prescribe for a season, for a time. That for one's sins, God accepted the sacrifice of an animal, an innocent life, in exchange for the guilty life. So you would take your lamb to the temple of the Lord, and generally one lamb for a household of 10, or less, and you would help, you would even help the priest slit the throat of the lamb. It was a male worshiper who offered the lamb on behalf of his family, and you would help drain the blood, and the blood would be sprinkled on the altar of atonement to make atonement for your sins. And God prescribed that for a time. But it was all pointing to the ultimate lamb who would lay down his life for the sins of the whole world, which is Jesus. So the sacrificial system has been fulfilled in Christ. And by the way, Jesus said, "I came not to abolish the law, but that the law might be fulfilled through me." So we don't throw out our Old Testament because the moral code of the law is still intact. But the sacrificial part has been fulfilled in Jesus. So you don't need to take your lamb to church anymore, thank God. I don't need to participate in the slaughtering of your little lamb chops. I like to eat lamb, but I don't like to slaughter lamb, okay? Listen, PETA is a wonderful organization, people eating tasty animals. I'm all for it. But you don't have to sacrifice your lamb anymore because Jesus was sacrificed for the sins of the whole world. You put your faith and trust in his innocent life, his sinless life that was offered for my sinful life and your sinful life, and that is how by faith our sins are atoned for. But at this time, you see, the Jews who did not accept Jesus thought that what Peter and John were preaching was heresy. You're preaching Jesus is the way to salvation? No, that's not true. So they put him in prison. They didn't like what they had to say. Now, Peter and John, when they are brought then before the Sanhedrin, they say it even more boldly. Look in your Bibles at verse 12, still here in chapter 4 now, Acts 4, look at verse 12. Look at what they say. They said, "Nor is there salvation in any other, for there is no other name under heaven given among men by which we must be saved." They're so bold and courageous about this. They're like, yeah, we want you to clearly know there's no other name under heaven, given unto men by which we must be saved, and his name is Jesus. And friends, listen, what was true then is still true now.
16: 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Cornerstone Connection is a production of Cornerstone Chapel, Leesburg, Virginia.

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6: 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That may keep you from the immoral woman." The book of Proverbs says that if your mind is saturated with the Word of God, if you are one in your relationship with Christ and seek heavenly wisdom, that is a hedge of protection around you.
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9: With SRN News, I'm John Scott. Key senators unveiling a short-term spending bill to avoid a government shutdown. The bill unveiled would keep federal agencies funded past the midterm elections through December 11th. And the Senate likely to vote on the measure before leaving Washington at the end of the week. An unusually intense heat dome bringing dangerous temperatures to parts of the West, where about 45 million people are under heat alerts. Most of those people in portions of California, Nevada, and Arizona, although heat alerts stretch north to the Canadian border. Las Vegas recording 115 degrees Fahrenheit on Saturday. Wildfires in eastern Washington state forced the evacuation of 60,000 people in the Spokane area, including patients at a Veteran Affairs hospital. There have been no deaths reported, however. This is SRN News.
10: 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You know, somebody said, God doesn't love

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5: Yeah, it's really come down to choosing between the lesser of two evils, because these folks who are not allowed to go to church are also not allowed to have house meetings in their homes. And so you have a choice between going to the church building and getting attacked by these religious radicals, or you have a house meeting to worship Jesus in your house and people report you to the police and you get arrested. So which would you rather? Do you want to get arrested or do you want to get attacked? This is what people in India are facing right now. Dignity Freedom is so happy to give them that hope, whether it's through food, medicine, legal aid, or even, you know, assisting those whose husbands and fathers have been martyred.
6: Welcome in, everyone. It's Big Wave Dave, David James here, along with my friend Todd with Dignity Freedom Network. That's Leah of Dignity Freedom Network describing, in her own words, what fellow brothers and sisters in Asia, and quite frankly, all around the world, millions of Jesus followers. As you listen right now, you could be arrested. You could have your home burned down, pastor killed, one of your sons or daughters, your grandsons, granddaughters, kidnapped. You yourself could be kidnapped if you were listening to this, exactly where our fellow Jesus followers are. And so, Todd, we are standing in the gap. I mean, and Leah talking about it. Look, they have a choice. They either pay a ransom, they convert, or they die, and they have to run. So Dignity Freedom Network is saying, well, look, medical care, emergency food, legal aid, life-saving support to fellow brothers and sisters. They're crime, Todd. They didn't give up the name of Jesus.
7: Yeah, imagine gathering your family to worship Jesus or attending a church like, you know, so many of us do every Sunday without any fear of reprisals. But in India, where that is not at all popular and actually, you know, can be life-threatening, these families are losing their homes. They're losing their businesses, pastors being killed, churches being burned, Bibles being burned, all happening today to Christian families in India. But today, the good news is, because of friends like you, they're finding food, shelter, medicine, and the reminder that the body of Christ has not forgotten them. It's a beautiful opportunity for you to step in, and out of gratitude for the fact that we worship in freedom and without fear of reprisals here in America, we can give a little gift and support our brothers and sisters in need in India through Dignity Freedom Network. That is the opportunity today. And Dave, it is so incredibly inexpensive, I guess.
6: Yes.
7: But, you know, it's an incredible ministry opportunity. For just $40, you can provide a month worth of food and various other relief supplies that these families need. We call it an emergency relief bundle. It's food, it's medicines. It's really kind of custom tailored to whatever these individual families need. Clothing for their children, shoes for the kids' feet, for their feet, and also tutoring for their kids who can't go to school. Because again, these families, many of them have been displaced. They no longer have a place to call home simply because they love and they follow Jesus and they were not willing to turn away from that belief and denounce him. So we have the opportunity to step in today and make a real difference and encourage our brothers and sisters in Christ. 877-374-2809. 877-374-2809 is the phone number. You can also click the red Dignity Freedom banner at wava.com, right there, top of the page. Click through there, give your best gift, but please do it now, because every day is another day of suffering for these families. And Dave, this has been going on for years now. I mean, this persecution is ongoing. It's not ending. Families, we estimate about 10,000-ish families no longer have a place to lay their head at night. Imagine if you were in their shoes, what would you hope and pray that someone would do to help you and your family? Let's be the help that we would want to receive if we were in their shoes.
6: You know, Todd, as you talk about that, I think Leah, let me give the number again, 877-374-2809, 877-374-2809.

0: 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Leah talks about the urgency of this. Radha is this precious girl's name. And you're going to hear, friends, why it's so urgent that we care for those that are targeted, hunted, persecuted, their crime, they love Jesus. And we say, you know what, brothers and sisters? You did not give up his name. He has not abandoned or forgotten you. This is the story of Radha.
1: They definitely need someone to stand up and advocate for them. You know, this reminds me of the story of a young girl named Radha. And Radha was 11 years old when I heard her story. She was on the outskirts of her village. And very sadly, she was attacked in just about the worst way a young girl could be attacked. And she was bloodied and on the ground, just left for dead by this mob of, again, religious radicals and their religious ideologies that want to stamp out Christianity. And so there was little Radha, and she somehow garnered the strength to get up and walk into the center of the village. And as she walked through the village, crying out for help with her clothes torn and the blood dripping down her, you know, face and her body, she was unable to get the help of anyone. They all closed the door and said, no, we don't want to help you. You're a Christian. And she eventually walked through, and finally she did find someone after hours who would help her and get her to the hospital. And then Dignity Freedom Network was able to come in and pay for those hospital bills and get her the follow-up that she needed, and of course the emotional counseling and help her to file a police case. But it's people like young Radha who need someone to stand up for them, to advocate for them, to say, you are made in the image of God and you are worth something, and we will stand by your side.
0: We're looking right now to get 100 families cared for here during the program. Todd, we have about 18 minutes that remain. 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If someone just heard Radha's story shared by DFN Network's Leah, would you, and your best gift is for 100 of the next Radhas. 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Again, if that's not you, I understand. But $200, 5 families, 20 of us doing that. Guys, we get those 100 like Radha. Todd, 877-374-2809. 877-374-2809. Dignity Freedom Network banner, WAVA.com. Todd, if not us, who, brother? I mean, Radha, no one came to her aid.
2: Yeah. And, you know, you think about that. It's like, okay, so, yeah, you know, you have a problem with the way, you know, your neighbor is worshiping. You don't agree with their religious beliefs. First of all, I mean, I think to lash out at them in any way, shape, or form is just not right.
0: Right.
2: But that's a thing, and it's happening. But a child, I mean, to beat a child in the worst possible way, and then, you know, as that child is roaming through the streets, bleeding, clothes tattered, in obvious need of help, and everyone turning a blind eye to a child in need, a child in distress, again, simply because they recognize, well, that's the child of that family, and they worship Jesus, so we're not going to help a child in need. It just speaks to how egregious and how much hate is at the heart of what's going on. And look, you know, it's being perpetrated by human beings, but let's not misunderstand what's going on here, and it's biblical, right? The Bible says we don't wrestle against flesh and blood, but against rulers and principalities of the spiritual realm, right? This is the enemy trying to stomp out people believing in and spreading the love of Jesus, obviously in a country that desperately needs that good news. And so we have what a profound opportunity for us to come to the aid of these brothers and sisters who have not shied away from that truth, who have, if they're guilty of anything, it's living their faith out loud. Mm. Not because they're trying to put it in other people's faces, but just to say, look, Jesus has changed my life, and I want him to change your life. And man, they are being persecuted, martyred even for that belief. And if we as followers of Jesus here in America will again turn a blind eye to them, where will they turn for help? They're turning to God, obviously. They're throwing up prayers. God, would you please help us? You know how God works, though? He works through you. He works through his people. We are his hands and feet. Mm-hmm. So brothers, sisters, I'm entreating you right now. Please, it's a small amount of money. $40 is a month of food and other meaningful care for one of these displaced and persecuted families. And this, again, this is ongoing. You know, many of these families have been living without a place place to call home, without an income, without an opportunity to ever, at this point, go back to their village, to their home, simply because they follow Jesus. And every day they come into our Dignity Freedom Network Relief Centers in need of everything and anything we can offer them. We can only provide that because of your generosity, your compassion right now. So please, $40 per family. I got to believe there's a lot of people out there that you would say, you know what, I can give $200 and provide for five families. Mm-hmm. Maybe $1,000 like Benjamin just did. Thank you.
0: Benjamin.
2: I gave a $1,000 gift. 25 families right there. Oh, and I do want to remind you that thanks to some generous friends of Dignity Freedom Network, every gift that you give is actually going to be matched right now for twice the impact. Wow. So if you give that $1,000 gift, it actually is going to impact 50 families right now. So don't hesitate. You don't need to pray about it. You don't need to overthink it. This is squarely in God's word. Hebrews 13:3. Remember those who are mistreated as if you yourselves were suffering. We remember them by giving to help them. That's what you're doing. 877-374-2809. 877-374-2809. We have people waiting to take your very generous gift right now. You can give online, wava.com, that red banner right there at the top of the page. And, you know, Dave, I can't help but think, all during the month of July, and as we linger now, you know, we're heading into August, you know, we're just reveling, those of us who are just so blessed that we live in a country like America. We're celebrating 250 years of freedom.
0: Yes.
2: And I can't think of a better way to express our gratitude to Almighty God for the freedom that we enjoy. Every day, every week, every time we go to church, every time we crack our Bible, every time we lift our prayers to the name of the Lord, it's so easy to take it for granted. But man, we're so blessed that we get to do that in freedom and without fear. But there are so many places in the world, a growing number of places where they can't do that. So out of gratitude for the freedom that God has provided you to worship, will you give right now to help these persecuted families?
0: 877-374-2809. Todd mentioned it. Big Wave Dave, David James, along with Todd, Dignity Freedom Network. We're advocating for our fellow brothers and sisters around the world, in South Asia particularly, where DFN Network is there. Pastors assassinated, mob storming churches, burning them down, Bibles being destroyed. $200, five families being doubled, that becomes 10. And we're looking to get 100 families here in the next 13 minutes. $4,000 would be the 100 families. That'd be doubled to 200. And again, if that's not you, okay. $200 for five. The next Rada's, right? Like Rada, 10. Double two because of this generous friend of the fellow Jesus followers we're talking about. 877-374-2809. 877-374-2809. Click that Dignity Freedom Network banner, wava.com. Todd, you mentioned 250 years of freedom and not taking our republic for granted. And we listen to the Bible study we have here. You may listen to your Chris Tomlin, your Brandon Lake, your Elevation Worship. You're listening to worship and praise, and you're doing that out in public. Someone hears that, and all of a sudden, you're being not just, oh, you're a bigot, you listen to that. No, it's not where you post something on Facebook and they call your name. No, you're either being arrested, you're being attacked, your family being attacked, your home burned down. And you say, Dave, Todd, you guys are just, that's really? That's really happening? Yes, Simon. He's exhibit A of why it is we're saying not on our watch are we going to let our fellow brothers and sisters just be out in the night not knowing where their next meal is going to come from, all because they didn't give up the name of Jesus. And we're an answer to their prayer like, God, where are you? And here come the souls of Dignity Freedom Network, just like they did for Simon.
3: Because many of my relatives live with us, we had a full house. There were nine in our home. And for years, I had been able to live out my faith freely and make enough money to care for all of us. However, some very dangerous people found out about our faith. They attacked us, beat us, and burned down our home. So, we had to flee. Because of our faith, we were treated like outcasts. And it was hard for me to find work. Plus, my son has a medical condition, and I needed to provide medicine for him. For the last year, we've survived mostly on rice. So we've become very hungry at times, and it can hurt. As a father, it's tough seeing my family like this.
0: So because someone like us invested in Simon and his family's life, they now have an opportunity to grieve their loss, to be able to know that in their faith in the one true God, the Father, Son, and Holy Spirit, that they made the right decision because they didn't give up his name. Because someone like us invested in their life, food, water, medicine, counseling, so much of that, Todd. And this $200? I mean, and that's being doubled to 10? You and I, we were talking about the program. You know, majority of us watched the World Cup, and we saw all the seats filled up in every one of the stadiums. I mean, I just checked it out to say, okay, you know, it might be kind of fun to go see a match or whatever. The cheapest seat I could find was like the Haiti-South Africa match in Kansas City, and that was a $900 seat. Yet I'm looking at every single arena around the country, and they're all packed. I'm like, hallelujah, Lord, that's great. People investing right there. I can just click my pause button on the DVR. I can walk down to the refrigerator, grab something to eat, go use the restroom, come back. I'm not having to, you know, worry about anybody. The point is, we invest in all those things that matter. Maybe doing a holiday. You mentioned August staring at us, schools, back to school shopping. Hard to believe that's happening. It matters that there's souls like Simon that is a fellow brother who did not give up his faith. Sounded like someone like us. We're living out our faith. We're listening to music. We're worshiping. We're praising. We have our family. He has a job. He's providing for his family. And then, boom, somebody heard radical ideologies, found about the faith, attacked them, burned their home. They were on the run, Todd. And that's why someone like us through Dignity Freedom Network stood up for them. And they have an opportunity to rebuild. But that only happens for someone like Simon when we make the phone call click of a mouse.
2: 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You want to give online? You can do that at WAVA.com. There's a red banner right there at the top of the page. Please be as generous as you can. Yes. $40 helps one family. $200, that's five families. Whatever you do, it's going to be doubled right now. But just let me encourage you, knowing that your gift is going to be doubled, do not cut it in half. All right? I mean, if you were thinking, I could give $200, then give $200 because it's as if you gave $400 and helped 10 families. Absolutely incredible. But I will be very honest and tell you that we've been bringing this opportunity before this listening family for several weeks now, and we're not to where we really thought we would be at this point in time. We're trying to provide for 1,200 families, 1,200 precious children of God who are suffering, paying the greatest price, even up to death, because they follow Jesus. And right now, we're just under 400 families having been provided for. So about 30% of the way there. I know that you have a heart for the Lord. Mm-hmm. I know you have a heart to help your brothers and sisters in need. And just please don't sit it out thinking, well, I'm sure a lot of people are responding, so they don't really need me. I'm here to tell you, we and they really need you. They really need you. So if your best gift is $40, if your best gift is $4,000, please step forward and give it right now. Every day that goes by is more families that are in desperate need, and we don't have the resources to help them. This is a sustained response that we've been offering through Dignity Freedom Network for several years now. And it's showing no signs of slowing. That's the heartbreaking thing. The persecution, if anything, is actually on the increase. More and more families coming to us every day in need of help. And so we are counting on Christians here in America to respond and give your best gift. You know, Jesus told us that following him would come with a cost. But I fear, and it's a weird way to say it that way, but I do fear that we are so incredibly blessed here in America that it really doesn't cost us anything, but maybe we have come, you know, become a little bit deaf to the cries of those who are, in fact, paying the deepest prices for their faith. And so, man, this is my call to you, brothers, sisters. Let's wake up. Wake up to the blessings that we are so privileged to have, and wake up to the beautiful opportunity that God is extending to you right now as you hear my voice, to step in and make a meaningful difference and be an encouragement to these brothers and sisters who are paying that cost every day with everything. They've lost, many of them, everything they had on earth.
0: Yeah.
2: And some people, pastors have been killed. Women and children have been widowed, have become orphans because their father, their husband, was killed for his faith. But you know what? They're not turning away. They're not turning away. I'm convicted and I'm inspired by that. And I hope you are as well. And man, I mean, truly, it's like, It's kind of in many ways, and I don't mean to minimize any gift, but it is kind of the least that we can do to take a little bit of how God has blessed us and just, you know, with our money and just say, you know what? Here's $40. I'm so blessed I can give that and I probably won't even miss it. Here's $400 for many of us. And I just want you to know I'm praying for you. I have not forgotten you. God has not forgotten you. So please step forward right now and be a part of this.
0: 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We have about 3.5 minutes that remain in the program. And friends, yeah, $40 caring for one, like Myra, where we again, living out their faith just like we do, just going about their life. And listen what happened when Mira, our best gift, we're looking to get 100 families. That'd be a $4,000 gift. $1,000 would be 25 families, you and three others. Again, if that's not you, okay. $200, five families being doubled to 10 families. Every gift, dollar for double, doubled. By the way, your $40 gift actually becomes two. And if I may, I could even invite someone to opt in $40 a month over the next year, because you're, every time you see that credit card of $40, that redeems all those other purchases of where I grumbled, where I, you get that $40 a month going, hallelujah, Lord, another soul like Mira being cared for.
4: Until very recently, we could live out our faith openly. We could go to church, talk about Jesus. It was great. But a few months ago, the attack started. Many were killed. Churches were burned down and people are now running for their lives. Because of that, many markets are closed. Farmers can't grow crops. And no one can find any jobs. So it's very hard to have enough to eat. This is an all-out war. And even though we have faith in God, we don't know how it's going to end. And we constantly have to be ready to flee for our lives.
0: Todd, you talked about it, spiritual warfare. It is hardcore. Let's just kill all the Jesus followers. And you and I, with our phone call, click of a mouse at 877-374-2809, WAVA.com, we let our fellow brothers and sisters know that God has not abandoned them and he's not forgotten them. Todd, that's our gift.
2: Yeah. Right now, your generosity becomes food for these displaced, hungry families, medicine for them, safe shelter. 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Your best gift is going to be doubled right now. We thank you in advance. They thank you in advance. They're praying that God will continue to provide for them, and he does it through you.
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15: Here's with SRN News, I'm John Scott. Key senators unveiling a short-term spending bill to avoid a government shutdown. The bill unveiled would keep federal agencies funded past the midterm elections through December 11th. And the Senate likely to vote on the measure before leaving Washington at the end of the week. An unusually intense heat dome bringing dangerous temperatures to parts of the West, where about 45 million people are under heat alerts. Most of those people in portions of California, Nevada, and Arizona, although heat alerts stretch north to the Canadian border. Las Vegas recording 115 degrees Fahrenheit on Saturday. Wildfires in eastern Washington state forced the evacuation of 60,000 people in the Spokane area, including patients at a Veteran Affairs hospital. There have been no deaths reported, however. This is SRN News.
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18: A tree planted in the middle of a rainforest is a beautiful thing to behold, but beneath the surface, its roots tend to be very shallow. Even a moderate wind can send it crashing to the earth. But contrast that with an old mesquite tree planted on the dry plains of Texas. Since it was a sapling, it's lived in a hostile environment which forced it to drill its roots down deep in the earth in search of water. As a result, it can survive even the strongest winds. 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
20: Hi there, this is Lon Solomon, and I'd like to welcome you to our program today. 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
21: The Old Testament, in talking about the coming of the Messiah, seemed to be talking out of both sides of its mouth when it talked about the Messiah, because in some passages, like Isaiah 53, Psalm 22, Zechariah chapter 12, the Bible talked about a suffering Messiah. And yet in other passages, like Isaiah 63, Psalm 110, Zechariah 14, the Bible seemed to talk about a conquering Messiah. And the Old Testament prophets were thoroughly confused, even the ones who were writing this stuff down. 1 Peter chapter 1, verse 10, they, that is the Old Testament prophets, made careful search, trying to figure out what person or time the Holy Spirit was referring to when he predicted, one, the sufferings of Christ, and two, the glories that were to follow. And they could not figure out how all this fit together. In fact, the rabbis, just before the time of Christ, were so confused about it that they actually postulated that there were two messiahs, one who would come and suffer and die, and another one who would come and lead Israel in glorious triumph. Well, when Jesus was born in Bethlehem 2,000 years ago, he came to fulfill the role of the suffering Messiah who would give his life on the cross to pay for your sin and my sin. And he did fulfill this. shedding his blood on the cross, rising from the dead, as proof that God had accepted his sacrifice, his payment for sin. May I stop here and say that if you're here and you've never trusted Jesus Christ in a real and personal way, that you can never get excited about the second coming of Christ. You can never eagerly anticipate the second coming of Christ until you have first appropriated the first coming of Christ. Only when the first coming of Christ is something that we make part of our lives and take advantage of, do we become excited about his return. And how do you appropriate the first coming of Christ? Well, simply, friends, by giving up everything else you've ever trusted to pay for your sin and get you into heaven, and instead placing all of your reliance on what Jesus did for you on the cross. Until you've done that, until you've appropriated his first coming, you will never be able to get excited about his second coming. I hope you've done that here. If not, you need to do it so you can get thrilled about what comes next. What comes next that Jesus talked about and the rest of the Bible talks about is the return of Jesus Christ to this earth, not as a suffering Messiah, but as a glorious, conquering Messiah. Matthew chapter 24, verse 30, Jesus said, "Then the Son of Man will appear in the sky, and all men shall see him coming on the clouds of the sky with power and with great glory." And in Acts chapter 1, verse 11, as the men of Galilee, the disciples, were standing around, Jesus resurrected, has just lifted off and gone back to heaven, an angel suddenly is standing beside Peter and James and John and Philip and Nathanael, and he says to them, "Men of Galilee, why are you standing here looking in the sky? This same Jesus who has gone into heaven will come back in the same way that you saw him leave." Meaning, friends, that Jesus' second coming is not going to be the process of society developing into some millennial kingdom. No, no, no, no, no. It is going to be a literal event in which Jesus returns just the way he left. Namely, he returns bodily, he returns visibly, and he returns personally. And in fact, the return of Jesus Christ has such a prominent place in the New Testament that it's mentioned over 300 times in the New Testament. That's an average of once every 25 verses. Now, when we talk about the return of Jesus Christ, we are really lumping together in that general heading two different events. Now, they're connected, they're related, but they're separate. The first of those two events is called the rapture. The rapture of the church. The word rapture comes from a Latin word, rapturo, and the word rapture means to snatch away, to catch away. And so this is the catching away or the snatching away of the church, of every living follower of Jesus Christ when Jesus comes back in the air. And the purpose of the rapture is so that we, as the followers of Jesus Christ, don't go through the 7 years of terrible tribulation that the Bible says comes next. Look here in 1 Thessalonians 4, where I ask you to turn, chapter 16. We're going to see the rapture described for us. Verse 16, it says, "For the Lord himself will come down from heaven with a shout, with the voice of the archangel and with the trumpet of God, and the dead in Christ shall rise first." Now, the first thing Jesus does when he comes at the rapture is that every follower of Christ who has died, their spirits are with the Lord, but their bodies are still in the grave. The first thing he does is he raises from the grave the body of every dead follower of Jesus Christ, and he changes those bodies into glorified bodies, just like the body he had after the resurrection. Philippians chapter 3, verse 20. "Our citizenship is in heaven," Paul writes, "and from heaven we eagerly await the return of our Savior, who will transform our lowly bodies and make them like his glorious body." So that's the first thing, but the best part's yet to come. The other part of the rapture is verse 17. "And after that," after Jesus takes these bodies out of the grave and reconditions them, "after that, we who are still alive as followers of Christ, we will be caught up in the clouds." There's our word rapture. "We will be raptured up in the clouds to meet the Lord in the air, and so we will forever be with the Lord. Those of us who are followers of Christ, and we're still alive when Jesus comes in the air like this, Jesus levitates us, and we float up into the air to meet the Lord in the air, the Bible says. And as we are going up, Jesus changes our mortal bodies into glorified bodies on the way up. We never go through death. We're changed in a flash, in an instant, into glorified bodies. Man, what a rush that's going to be. Can you imagine? All right. Now, 1 Corinthians 15, Paul talks about this. Look what he says. He says, we shall not all sleep. We shall not all die as followers of Christ, but some of us will be changed. That is, we will be given glorified bodies without ever passing through death. For the trumpet will sound, and the dead in Christ shall be raised imperishable. Now, folks, that was verse 16 here in 1 Thessalonians. We just read it. And then we who are still alive, we shall be changed in a flash, in the twinkling of an eye, at the last trumpet. That's verse 17, where we are caught up and changed on the way up. This is the rapture. And would you notice that at the rapture, the Lord Jesus never actually steps foot on earth. All of this happens with him in the air. Okay. Now there's 7 years of tribulation. The Antichrist is revealed, rules here on earth. And at the end of the 7 years, we get the true, real second arrival of Jesus Christ here on the earth. The Great Tribulation ends, as you know, with a battle called the Battle of Armageddon. It's fought right in the Valley of Jehoshaphat, just north, the Valley of Megiddo, just north of Jerusalem. And in this valley, the Antichrist at the end of the tribulation period has assembled millions of troops to finish the job that Adolf Hitler couldn't finish. And that is the annihilation of the Jewish race once and for all. Things look hopeless. Things look completely without any hope at all. And then Zechariah 14, all nations, it says, shall be gathered against Jerusalem for battle, and then the Lord will go out. Ah, this is wonderful. The Lord will go out and fight against these nations the Antichrist has put together. And on that day, his feet shall stand on the Mount of Olives, and the Mount of Olives will split in two from east to west. This is Jesus' second coming, not as a suffering servant. Oh, no. This is his second coming, coming as conquering King and Messiah. And this time he does step foot on earth. And brother, his power, his majesty are so awesome that when he touches down, he flat splits the Mount of Olives right down the middle, blows that thing right to smithereens, and he defeats the forces of the Antichrist. And now, to sum up and finish, Jesus now sets up his kingdom here on earth, a 1,000-year millennial reign of Christ here on the earth. Zechariah 14 continues, and the Lord will be king over all the earth. And on that day, there will be only one Lord, and his name shall be the only name. In those days, there aren't going to be 15 lords and 15 religions and 15 people that are worshipped and followed here on earth. No. In that day, there will be only one Lord on this earth, and there will be only one name that people will worship and revere, the name of Jesus Christ, and he will rule the world literally from Jerusalem here on the earth, is what Zechariah 14 tells us. Now, it's during this time, this kingdom that God rules here on earth, it's during this time that God will fulfill every promise to Israel he has ever made them. To Abraham, to Isaac, to Jacob, to David. We look at the nation of Israel today, and we think, well, God's going to fulfill all those promises to Israel today. No, he's not. He's going to fulfill them in his millennial kingdom when he rules from Jerusalem, and when Israel is the center of that kingdom, that's when he's going to fulfill those promises. And in that millennial kingdom, Romans 8:21 tells us, the curse that was laid on the world, laid on human nature, laid on the world of creation in Genesis chapter 3, after Adam and Eve were thrown out of the garden, that curse is going to be lifted. And the whole world as we know it, all of creation, all of nature as we know it, is going to be different. Lifespans, for example, will be extended, Isaiah 65:20. He who dies at the age of 100 in this kingdom will be thought to be a mere youth. Universal righteousness, universal justice will prevail because Jesus himself is going to be ruling. And friends, you can't fool the Lord ever. You understand? Universal peace will be around then. Isaiah chapter 2, verse 4. They will beat their swords into plowshares and their spears into pruning hooks. Nation will not take up arms against nation, nor will they train for war anymore. Now, you can take that verse today and plaster it all over the United Nations building. It's not going to make any difference. That is never going to happen until the return of Jesus Christ. With him ruling in his kingdom, war will cease. There won't be any. And carnivorous animals will be changed. Isaiah 11:7, the cow will feed with the bear. The lion will eat straw like the ox. And the wolf will lie down with the lamb. And even snakes will be different. Praise God for that. All right. They will. Isaiah chapter 11, verse 8. The infant will play near the hole of the cobra. The young child will put his hand in the viper's nest. Because here's how it's going to be in that kingdom. No one will harm or destroy any longer on all my holy mountain. Now you say, Lon, that's wonderful, but I got a question. My question is, and we all know the question, don't we? So take a deep breath. Here we go. One, two, three. Right. Say, Lon, my question is, so what? I mean, I think this is wonderful. I think this is great. This is fabulous. When the Lord comes back, it's going to be a perfect world. But you know what? The perfect world is not here yet. There are still man-eaters that live in the jungle and man-eaters that live right here in Washington. You understand what I'm saying? And so I go out and I face those people every single day. This is wonderful, wonderful, wonderful church talk. But what difference does it make for me tomorrow when I go back into the real world? Well, I want to answer that question for you, and I want you to flip over a couple of pages to 2 Timothy chapter 3, and I want to let the Bible answer that question for you and me. Look right here, 2 Timothy chapter 3, and in verse 1, Paul begins talking about what things are going to be like in the last days. You say, well, how did he know? Because he's writing under the inspiration of the Holy Spirit, friends, and God knows what was going to happen 2,000 years from the day Paul wrote this, not a problem. Look at this, verse 1. But mark this, Paul says, there will be terrible times in the last days. People will be lovers of themselves, lovers of money, boastful, proud, abusive, disobedient to their parents, ungrateful, unholy, without love, unforgiving, slanderous, without self-control, brutal, not lovers of the good, treacherous, rash, conceited, lovers of pleasure, rather than lovers of God. Verse 13, and evil men and imposters will go from bad to worse, deceiving and being deceived. You say, well, Lon, that sounds just right. I mean, that's a perfect description, I think, of our world. And as a follower of Jesus Christ, I got to tell you something. This gets discouraging. This gets disheartening. I mean, after a while, I feel like throwing my hands up and just going, what's the use? There's too much of it going on. What difference can I make? I mean, what's a Christian to do? Well, I'm happy to report to you that Paul answers that question next. What's a Christian to do? Look at verse 14. But as for you, Timothy, you continue. Man, what a wonderful word. Timothy, in the middle of all of this, here's what I want you to do, son. Continue. God wants you to continue and continue and continue in the confidence that he's coming back. And when the king comes back, he's going to do two things. One, he's going to reward every person that continued. And two, he's going to make everything right that went wrong. Now, what are the kinds of things God wants us to continue in while we're waiting for him to come back? There are three I want to share with you in closing. Number one, God wants us, number one, as followers of Christ, to continue in laying up treasure in heaven. Matthew chapter 6, do not lay up for yourselves treasures on earth, but lay up for yourselves treasure in heaven. Man, I'm sure glad that I got a future that goes way beyond the stock market. I got a future that goes all the way into the streets of heaven. And you know what, friends? So do you if you're a follower of Jesus Christ. Number two, we're to continue not only in laying up treasure in heaven, but continue, number two, in personal holiness. You see, friends, it says here, if right in 2 Timothy chapter 4, that if Jesus is coming back to judge the living and the dead, guess what? That includes you. You're going to be one of those two things when he comes back. You're either going to be one of the living or one of the dead. And either way, he's coming back to judge your life and my life. And that's why Titus chapter 2 says we are to say no to ungodliness and to evil passions, and we are to live self-controlled, upright, and godly lives in this present age while we await the blessed hope and glorious appearing of our great God and Savior, Jesus Christ. Number three, and finally, we're to continue laying up treasure. We're to continue in personal holiness. And finally, we are to continue in hope, to continue in optimism, no matter what happens to us on this earth. My grandfather, we called him Papa. My grandfather came from a very wealthy family in Portsmouth, Virginia. His family had owned movie theaters all over Portsmouth and Norfolk. And when his father, my great-grandfather, was elderly and sick, my grandfather's brother, only sibling, got the great-grandfather to rewrite the will and write my grandfather completely out of the inheritance. Now, my grandfather didn't know anything about that until his father died. And then when they were reading the will, he suddenly discovered, you know what he was left? He was left $1. No lie. $1. And his brother got every movie theater, all the bank accounts, became a very wealthy man. Do you know they lived 20 miles apart and never spoke to each other the rest of their lives? And my grandfather became a very bitter man. He became a very cynical man. I mean, it was really tragic what happened. Now, friends, that just didn't happen to my grandfather. Folks here today, we've had things similar to that happen. Maybe not with an inheritance, but we've had people at school, people in our office. We've had people in our family or people in the political world. We've watched as they've done slimy things, greasy things, unrighteous things, ungodly things, and gotten away with it, it seems. But hey, I'm here to tell you, God wants us to continue in hope because of what he says right here in 2 Timothy 4. When he comes back, he's going to judge the living and the dead. Friends, every chicken that has ever flown is coming home to roost when Jesus returns. Everybody who ever thinks they got away with anything, burp, they got a surprise coming when Jesus comes back because they didn't get away with anything. And you know what? If we would get our eyes off of what people do to us and get our eyes on the living God who's coming back to make everything right, hey, all it's a question of is when. And you say, yeah, Lon, I know, but I want it done now, now, now. Well, I'm sorry. God may not do it now, now, now for you, but the confidence we have is, you know what? Just kick the can on down the road, friend, because when Jesus comes back, everything that's ever been done, you're discouraged about, you're disheartened about, you're upset about, if it was unrighteous, sleazy, slimy, and greasy, hey, guess what? Jesus is going to make them all right. He's going to settle up every account. And you know what? If you go to work and somebody tries to pull something like this, or you go down on Capitol Hill, somebody tries to pull this, or in your school, somebody tries to pull this, just smile at them. Just smile at them. Because they don't realize it. But when Jesus comes back, they're going to wish they never even thought about doing what they did. They never thought about trying to pull what they pulled. Hey, you know what? Followers of Jesus Christ who live godly lives, we're always going to have the last laugh, friends. That's the way Jesus is going to make it. So if you're a little discouraged today because you see slimy stuff going on around you, don't be. Don't be. If you're a little cynical today because you see greasy stuff going on, hey, friends, there have been greasy stuff going on in the world since it started. And God is bigger than all that. He's going to settle the account when he comes back. Do what Timothy was told to do. Get your eyes off people and get your eyes on Jesus and his return. And you can deal with anything anybody does to you. Believe me, it won't bother you because you know there's a day of reckoning coming. And as long as you're on the right side of that day, you're fine, and you can deal with it. Hey, 1 Corinthians 15:58. Therefore, my brothers, be steadfast, be immovable, be always abounding in the service of the Lord. Why? Because you know that your labor is not in vain in the Lord. And how do I know that? I know that because I don't have a dead Savior in a grave somewhere. I got a living Savior coming back as a conquering king, going to set everything right, going to reward every Robin Hood that continued on for him until he came back. And so I know my labor isn't in vain in the Lord. And because of that, I can be what? Steadfast, immovable, always abounding. I can continue, friends, continue in the service of the Lord because I know what's going to happen in the future. And friends, that's what Jesus wants for you. Get your eyes on him, and you can deal with the things of this world. I have a little poster that I put into a frame that I have on my office wall, and here's what it says. It says, work for the Lord. The wages may not be great, but the retirement benefits are out of this world. Is that great? I love that. The retirement benefits are out of this world. You continue on for the Lord. You remain steadfast, immovable, abounding in the work of God. Friends, you got some retirement benefits coming that you're just going to stand back and go, wow. Trust me, you continue and God will reward you. Lord Jesus, thanks for talking to us today about real life because you know, Father, it's hard sometimes to keep going when we see all the slimy, greasy stuff going on around us, particularly here in Washington. And it looks like people get away with this stuff. And Lord, thank you for reminding us today that what we need to do as followers of Christ is continue. Continue on laying up treasure in heaven, living lives of personal holiness, being optimistic and hopeful, because we know you're on the throne and one day you're coming back to make everything right. So God, motivate us today. Lift us up today, Lord. Give us the strength and the encouragement we need today to take our eyes off of the things around us and put them on you, and to go out and continue for the Lord Jesus, to be steadfast, immovable, and abounding in the work of the Lord. Father, thanks for talking to us today. Change our life and change the way we live this week because we were here today. And we pray these things in Jesus' name.
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15: With SRN News, I'm Jason Walker. Senators unveiling a short-term spending bill to avoid a government shutdown during the middle of the campaign season. That measure would keep federal agencies funded past the midterms until December 11th. Senate likely to vote on the measure before leaving Washington at the end of the week for their August recess. President Trump has decided to hold off on ordering new strikes against Iran after discussions with Gulf allies. He said he had planned a major attack but opted for diplomacy after receiving input from the leaders of Qatar, Saudi Arabia, and United Arab Emirates. A growing number of military analysts predicting the Iran regime is on the path to extinction. Those experts believe President Trump's airstrikes, blockades, and sanctions have severely weakened the regime, reducing its military capabilities from a regional threat to a manageable nuisance. SRN News.
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3: Has become a favorite among you, the listeners. And so we wanted to share another great message from him. 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So I think this presentation will be invaluable to you.
4: Yeah, I'd agree. And here's Jay John speaking at River of Life Church in Felixstowe, Suffolk, England.
5: Killy and I, we went to speak at this conference, and they put us up in a hotel, and we were put up on the 37th floor of the hotel, okay, pretty high. And we were about to go to bed when we started to hear some fireworks, and the curtains were already closed, so we opened the curtains, and we couldn't believe it. The fireworks were just outside our window. Literally, outside our window. But we were like one floor above the fireworks. So we drew two chairs, pulled them by the window, sat by the window, and we had a 30-minute firework display, and we were able to view them from above. And the perspective was completely different to any other experience that we had had in our lives viewing fireworks. Now, what do we need in life? We need insight, we need foresight, we need oversight. Insight is like looking at something detail. So it's like looking at something through a microscope. Foresight is looking at a distance, but it's like looking through a telescope. Oversight is a bit like being in a helicopter, looking down at where you live. The perspective is very different. Yeah? Now, who has got insight? Who has got foresight? Who has got oversight? Okay, that's a question, not a rhetorical question. Who?
6: The Lord.
5: Only the Lord. And that's why in worship, we are tuning into the melody of heaven. We're tuning into God. Because what do we want? We want to have his insight. We want to have his foresight. We want to have his oversight. And of course, we want to have some hindsight. Wouldn't you fancy a bit of that as well? Yeah, it would be very good to have a bit of hindsight, but sometimes, yeah, we've got so many blind spots, haven't we? Yeah, and if a human doesn't reveal the those blind spots, it'd be great if God will, and God will. He really will. So, what I want us to do this morning is I want to encourage you to look in five different directions. You see, if we change the way we look at things, the things we look at change. Now, what was God's first question to Adam? Where are you? What was Jesus's first question? What are you looking for? That was his first question. God's first question, where are you? Okay, so I'm going to ask you those two questions. Where are you? Where are you hiding? Are you hiding? Behind some fig leaves? Where are you? What are you looking for? And I want to remind you this morning, is look in five directions. Okay, number one, look up. The psalmist in Psalm 121 wrote this, I lift up my eyes to the mountains. Where does my help come from? My help comes from the Lord, the maker

0: of heaven and earth. 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Don't look down. Look up. Have you noticed today? People are with their little mobile phones and they walk in the street like this, don't they? How, I can't believe it. How they do it and kind of not looking like this. Now, have you noticed this? I do people watching. I actually like going to coffee shops for a little coffee, nice almond croissant, but I like watching people. Okay, and I've noticed this. They do this. Now, when you remove the phone, notice their body posture. They all need to see a chiropractor. They're like that. They're hunched up. Stand up. Look up. This lady went to see her GP because she was feeling kind of very down, very downcast. And the doctor said to her, look, this is what I want you to do. When you, because the doctor knew that she, from home, she walked to the station to go to work. So she says, right, this is what I want you to do. For 4 weeks, I want you to walk out of your house, walk to the station, and when you walk to the station, I want you to look at the chimneys of the houses. Okay? And just do that. That's my prescription for you. 4 weeks, come back and see me. She went back to see the doctor. Doctor says, how are you? She says, I'm amazing. Amazing. You know why? Because she stopped looking down. She started looking up. Because she looked up, she could breathe better. She could feel better. I mean, just the physical posture of just looking up. And for us, of course, we're looking up to the Lord, the maker of heaven and earth. And it's a reminder, isn't it? This Lord, who's the maker of heaven and earth, I mean, if he made the whole earth, all the heavens, he's pretty capable. Isn't he? He's pretty capable, and it's a reminder that actually when I start looking up rather than looking at focusing on my little problems, I gain insight, I gain foresight, I gain oversight, and it changes the way I see things. So we read in Psalm 105 verse 4, look to the Lord and his strength. Seek his face always. Look to the Lord. Look to his strength, because our strength is weak. And we read, those who look to him are radiant. They're always looking to the Lord. They're spending time with the Lord. They're drawing from the Lord. Psalm 16 verse 8, I keep my eyes always on the Lord, with him at my right hand, I will not be shaken. You see, most of us are constantly being shaken, we're being stressed, we're being pulled, but when I look to the Lord, I'm not going to be shaken. I'm not going to let anything shake me. I'm not going to let anything make me feel downcast. So look to the Lord. And there's quite a lot of pressure in our society, in our world, in our communities not to do that. But I would rather stand with God and be judged by the world than stand with the world and be judged by God. Okay, number two, look in. So we read in 1 Samuel 16, verse 7, the Lord doesn't see things the way you see things. People judge by outward appearance, but the Lord looks at the heart. Psalm 139, search me, God, and know my heart. Test me, see if there is any offensive way in me. We were staying at this hotel, and I'm like a little kid when I get into the room. I want to have a look at the view, look at the room, and then I go into the bathroom. And this particular hotel, there were two sinks. I was a little happy bunny, and they had a big, big mirror, and, you know, like five times the size of our mirror. And I'm like, wow, you know. But sometimes the big mirror, is, you know, it's a bit too big really, isn't it? Because you don't want to see everything, do you? But then there was this little mirror. It was a magnifying mirror. And the light came on, and I looked at myself, no! And Killy thought I'd slipped in the bathroom. So she comes running in, what's the matter, what's the matter? I said, I've got blackheads! You see, I hadn't seen the blackheads even in the big mirror. The big mirror didn't show the blackheads. I pulled this little mirror out. It was like, I thought my nose was one big blackhead. Where did I get this blackhead from? Now, what would it be like if you and I looked into God's mirror? At the airport, you've got to put your stuff through an x-ray machine. You've got to go through a machine. What if we went through God's x-ray machine? What would God pick up? What would God pick up in my mind? What would God pick up in my heart? What is it he would pick up? What would he see? He'd see all sorts of things. Jesus made 8 statements. They're known as the Beatitudes. And the word beatitude in Greek, magarios, blessed, be happy. Yeah. And in one of those, it says this. Blessed are the pure in heart, who shall see God. Okay, the word pure in Greek, I'm Greek. Yeah, so don't worry, but now you can say you know a little Greek. But the Greek word for pure is katharos, which literally means no mixed motives. So who are the people? Who are the people that are going to see God? They're the people who have no mixed motives. They're the people who have no agenda. No other agenda, no other motive. They're the people. There's no underlying hidden little thing going on here. I'm looking to the Lord. That's what I'm looking. I'm looking to the Lord. But I know as I look into my heart, I need some cleansing. We look up, we look in. I'll revisit the looking in a moment. Number 3, we look back. So we read this in John 1 verse 29. John, who is John the Baptist, saw Jesus coming towards him and said, look, there is the Lamb of God who takes away the sin of the world. He's the one who takes away the sin of the world. We've got 3 sons. When our firstborn son, he was about 4, he and I went to buy his mum a Mother's Day present. So we're out looking at stores. He's 4 years of age. We go into one store. As we walk into the store, there's this massive sign, and the sign read, "Do not touch. All breakages must be purchased." Why didn't I just walk out? I mean, and it's not just I've got a 4-year-old son. I know what I'm like. It's almost like because it says do not touch, there's this pull, isn't there? You just want to prove the point that you can if you wanted to. But Michael's only 4, and I saw it from the corner of my eye. He knocked it. And it was like slow motion as this thing just fell to the ground. And I was like, no! And it fell to the floor, push, smashed. The manager came out of nowhere. I mean, it was like, beam me up, Scotty, you know? And the manager just stood there, didn't say a word, pointed to the sign, do not touch, all breakages must be purchased. Now, there's no way that 4-year-old Michael could pay for the damages. Only his daddy could pay for the damages. There is no way that you and I can pay for the damages. Only our Heavenly Father can pay for the damages. And he did.
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0: Number four, we look around. And in Matthew 5, verse 14, this is what we read. You are the light of the world, like a city on a hilltop that cannot be hidden. No one lights a lamp and then puts it under a basket. Instead, a lamp is placed on a stand where it gives light to everyone in the house. In the same way, let your good deeds shine out for all to see, so that everyone will praise your heavenly Father. When we leave as His witnesses, as His ambassadors. You see, people don't care how much we know until they know how much we care. Now, some people create happiness wherever they go, and some people create happiness whenever they go. Be one of these people that creates happiness wherever you go. In other words, you and I can make the difference in someone's life. So leave the church today and say, Lord, I'm a channel of your goodness and grace. Help me to make a difference this week. Whatever it means, whatever it is, whether it's to a neighbor, whether it's to an acquaintance, whether it's a random person, what can I do? How can I be a channel of goodness, a channel of grace, a channel to touch the lives of others? Do you ever occasionally get a prompting and remember someone you haven't seen for years? Yeah, doesn't that happen randomly? Well, where did that thought come from? Was it just a random thought, or was it a God thought? Was it God bringing that person to your attention? I remember once there was, I said to Killy, I really feel God wants me to go and pray for this woman. So Killy goes, well, you better go. And I said, it's an hour there, and then I'll end up spending an hour with her, and then an hour back. That's like 3 hours. Oh boy, where am I going to find 3 hours to go and do that? Anyway, time passes, and I said to Killy, I really feel I should go and pray for this woman. And Killy goes, well, you better go. I said, yeah, it's an hour there, an hour back. I've got to find 3 hours. I've got to find like a whole morning or a whole afternoon. I didn't go. A few weeks after that, we listen to the news. Our alarm goes off at 5:58. We listen to Tweet for the Day on Radio 4. 6 o'clock, get the news headlines. The news came on. The number one news of the day, the woman died. She's on the news. Her name's Amy Winehouse. Okay, and you're thinking, well, how could you have gone to see her? Because she rented my cousin's house. And my cousin said to me, John, whenever you want to go and meet Amy Winehouse, tell me and I'll take you. And I didn't go. Because, it's going to take me 3 hours. I didn't go. I was so remorseful. I was repentant. And I said to the Lord, I will never do that again. And I can honestly say to you, my wife's here, that since that day, any kind of prompting, any kind of quiver in my liver, any kind of anything, I'm doing it. I'm going to go. I don't care if I look like a fool for Christ. I'm going to do it, and I have done. I think of somebody, I'll contact them, I'll phone them, I'll email them, I'll text them. I feel a prompting, I'll go and do it. I'll just go and do it. And I have, and I will continue to do it until I'm promoted to glory. So I'm encouraging you, don't be like me. Now, you know, I didn't go and see her. Did God have a plan too? Did someone else go and see her? You know, it's a challenge, isn't it? So just do it. Do it. And so we read this in 2 Corinthians chapter 4, verse 18. So we fix our eyes not on what is seen, but what is unseen. Since what is seen is temporary, but what is unseen is eternal. Eternal. You know, the Bible says that the length of a good life is 70 years and 10. Okay, now 70 years and 10, that's 70 years. Now, some of you are thinking, goodness, I'm older than that. But even if you got 100 years, do you realize that 100 years is just a blip on the eternal screen? It's just a blip on the eternal screen. That's all it is. So it's like, whoa, look ahead and live your life in the light of eternity and prepare yourself for eternity. You know, not many people today have got that hope. A lot of people's hope today is a bit like a hospital gown. You're usually not as well covered as you think you are. Well, you can hear it sometimes. You hear it in people's voices. Oh, I hope so. What do you mean you hope so? This is a done deal. We look forwards. Life without Christ is a hopeless end. But life with Christ is an endless hope. It's an endless hope. I like what Job wrote. You will feel secure because there is hope. So I want to encourage you to leave today saying, that's what I'm going to do. I'm going to keep looking up. I'm going to keep looking in to remain clean. I'm going to keep looking back because it's only the cross that redeems me, saves me, heals me. I'm going to experience all that. And then I'm going to look around. I'm going to be a channel of this to others. But I'm going to look forwards. Go as far as you can see and see how far you can go. Go as far as you can see. You see, that's the thing, isn't it? Because it's like, well, how far? I can see right up to there. But when I go up there, I can see further. That's my encouragement to you today. Go as far as you can see. And then see how far you can go. Press on. Move on. Become bigger, better for the Lord. Look up. Look in. Look back. Look around. Look forwards.
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2: That was such a great message, and I think I'm going to have both my boys listen to it. It seems like young adults are especially susceptible to having tunnel vision, and J. John's message was such a great reminder to always be looking for the bigger picture. That's true for all of us.
1: I think so, but especially for this generation of 20s and 30s. There's something there that they need.
2: Yeah, and J. John just has so much wisdom. And we finally got him to come to Colorado last fall. And it was really a joy to meet him and Killy. They're very genuine. And over the few days they were here with us, they spent a lot of time just praying for the people they met in the halls. It was awesome. One of the things that most impressed J. John John and Kelly during their time here was our team of counselors who spend all day on the phone giving great advice and listening to people who need the help. That's a free service we've been honored to provide for almost 50 years now. So if today's program brought up an issue that you'd like to talk about, perhaps you're worried about someone who seems to have lost perspective in life, maybe it's you, just give us a call. 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
4: 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I'm John Fuller.
2: You know, John, as a reminder, Focus is here for you. I mean, we've got marriage and parenting content. We have so many things to help you, assessments and even marriage intensives, actual counseling at four locations. But also, how to live in this culture is a key theme for us here at Focus on the Family. And I think some of us do that maybe well, and some of us do that not so well. And so today, we're going to talk with our guest about how to engage a culture really with one purpose, to introduce people to Christ, which is the glorious goal. Mm-hmm. And I'm looking forward to it. This is an area for me that I get energized about.
4: You
2: right?
4: do, yeah.
2: Yeah, and it's I think it's just great to think about how do we reach people for Christ, because that is the goal.
4: Mm-hmm. Yeah, so truth and love, those are things that we need to really embrace as we engage with those around us. Pastor J.D. Greer is pastor at the Summit Church, and he's written a book that addresses how we can do this more effectively. It's called Everyday Revolutionary, How to Transcend the Culture War and Transform the World.
2: JD, welcome to Focus on the Family.
8: Thank you so much, Jim, for having me. I was telling John earlier that it's an honor for me because I grew up being discipled in the back seat of my parents' car, listening to Focus on the Family. My parents, they just always had it on, and we drove around Winston-Salem, North Carolina, being...
2: That had to be extremely boring for a young boy.
8: Maybe it should have been, but I was fascinated.
2: Well, that's good. Yeah. Did you hook into Odyssey, Adventures in Odyssey?
8: Oh, of course. That's right.
2: JD, let me open with this. I was just at a conference here at the Broadmoor speaking at this conference. Young people. It's all 30-something, 40-something young professionals, mostly Ivy League grads. Not all Christians, but many Christians. And one of the themes they were talking about in one of the sessions they did was, this isn't a culture war. This is spiritual warfare. Mm. I thought, wow, what an interesting way to rephrase that. Because culture war kind of sets us up one human being against another human being.
8: Right.
2: Spiritual warfare is about God and his kingdom versus Satan and his tribe.
8: Yeah.
2: Speak to that.
8: Yeah, I mean, so terms end up, you know, having a life of their own. And a lot of times when you think culture war, people think yard signs and Facebook posts.
2: And angry, Republican and Democrat.
8: Right, angry diatribes, that sort of thing. But I mean, sometimes when people say culture war, what they mean is they mean clarity about truth in the public square.
2: Right.
8: That's something Christians are very supportive of. One of the things that I try to present in Everyday Revolutionary is that faithfulness to Jesus in our generation is not less than clarity about controversial issues. It's just a lot more. And I really try to build it off of the example of Daniel in the Old Testament.
4: Yeah.
8: Daniel is so courageous and bold in his truth declarations that he gets thrown in the lion's den because of it. Mm. And yet he is so beloved by the king, King Darius, whose wicked decree put him there, that king stays outside the lion's den all night long, weeping, hoping against hope that Daniel will make it through the night. You know, and I don't think he was doing that just because he missed Daniel's prophetic diatribes. I think he was doing that because he knew Daniel was genuinely his friend. He loved him. Mm. He couldn't imagine Babylon without Daniel. And so my question is, how do we as believers, how do we become like that in our society? Hey, I always tell the church that I pastor, I say, you know, our goal is we want our community to say, we may not believe what those crazy people over at Summit Church believe, but thank God they're here, because if not, we'd have to raise our taxes.
2: You know, I'll attribute this, I haven't publicly, but Dr. Al Mohler, we were at a board meeting and we were talking about a situation, and he made such a great comment. He called me later that night and he just said, you know, Christians should never go out of their way to be hated. That's not the badge you're looking for.
8: Right.
2: Yeah. Right. And don't,
8: but the gospel's offensive enough.
2: Well, that was
8: you
2: the
8: also
2: point.
8: Being
2: that's
8: that.
2: Exactly it. He said, let the gospel be the offense, not your personality. Yeah. And that's a great instruction, I think, for us. What are the three relationship types that you write about in the book? I think it's around tourist, immigrant, and exile.
8: Yeah.
2: You know, first, give us the quick definition, and then what does it say about us spiritually in those three phases?
8: Yeah, so Daniel was an exile in Babylon, and Peter and Paul in the New Testament pick up on that language and say that's what we're supposed to be in our Babylons, which is, you know, a metaphor for wherever you live right now. Mm-hmm. Okay, so if you think about the three possible options that you can be if you're not from a place, You can be a tourist. A tourist is somebody who, you know, they never put roots down. They hardly unpack their bag.
2: They're there for the weekend.
8: They're there for the weekend. If there's a problem in the community, that's not your problem. You're there to see the sights. A lot of Christians are like that when it comes to the world. They're just passing through. They're, you know, holding hands, singing Kumbaya, waiting for the rapture. You know, they never really think of this world as something that their problems is our problems.
2: So you're really saying they're non-engagement.
8: They're non-engagement.
2: They're not engaged.
8: And they're just so separate. They're so separated. And that actually is, you know, Jeremiah, the prophet who lived at the time of Daniel, said, don't do that. I put you into Babylon so that you could seek the prosperity of the city. Jeremiah 29:7, and pray for its prosperity. Mm-hmm. Make its problems your problems. So that's tourist. Well, the other one is immigrant. That's when you're not from a place, but you really want to make it your home. You want to switch your citizenship there. And a lot of Christians, you know, we have that problem because we're like, well, this world really is my home. I want to pile up all my treasure here, and I become more of a citizen of the United States than I do the kingdom of heaven, and I reflect its values even more than heaven's values. The right posture is not tourist or immigrant. It's an exile. An exile is there. You plan to live there. You plan to care about the place and get integrated into it and take on its problems as your own, but the whole time you are reminded that this is not really my home. My home ultimately is in a different kingdom. And we as believers are citizens of heaven that are living in exile right now in the kingdom of man.
2: And it's such a beautiful thing. I mean, there's not perhaps a avalanche of that testimony, but I've had that experience in the gay community with people that I know there where they've moved closer to Christ. Mm-hmm. And that's the goal, you know, right, to help them. Here's the thing, though, and this is maybe for listeners and viewers. I think when we're in a good place, that pride in us can rise up. Mm-hmm. And it makes us something of a Pharisee or a Sadducee, that we begin to look down on the sinner. That's a really dangerous place to be with the Lord. How do we keep that perspective that we say it, we're all sinners saved by grace.
8: Right.
2: But have you seen those sinners? Right? We kind of have that attitude like, we're bad, but we're not as bad as them. Who does that sound like?
8: Right, yeah.
2: It's right out of the New Testament.
8: Our world says that when it comes to something, since we're talking about homosexuality, I'll use that one, there's really only two options. You've got alienation or affirmation.
2: Right.
8: And what Jesus presented was a completely different option. Again, he was clear on truth. I don't think he ever pulled punches on that way. But what people sensed when they were around him is they sensed him drawing them close. They sense a love. When John describes Jesus, he puts grace before truth because Jesus led with grace. It's what people remembered about him. Jim, one of the things, you know, as a part of a very conservative church, I want to point out to our people is that Jesus's crucifixion was a joint project between the so-called secular left and the religious right. I'm not saying they're morally equal or morally equivalent. I'm not saying they're equally bad. I'm just saying when it came down to it, it was both sides that hated him.
2: I never thought of it quite like that. That's interesting.
8: Yeah, the left hated him for what he said about truth.
2: Yeah.
8: The right hated him for how he brought sinners close. And what I believe is that if you and I are representing Jesus, we'll probably take flack from both sides.
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2: I don't want to lose this, so let me dig a little deeper, JD, before we move to another topic, but The difference between leading with the gospel or leading with political messaging. This is one of the great grapples that I have at Focus on the Family, because so much of what conservatives do in the Republican Party, just to be blunt, pro-life, pro-marriage, pro-family, so we find a natural home there politically because that's what they're standing up for. And, you know, I talk with the Democrats and I'll say, if you were more pro-life, more pro-family, more pro-marriage in the context of the Bible, marriage between a man and a woman, you'd have a lot more people in your party. But, you know, so I'm always, I think, a little offended that we get labeled that we're only political. It's where the values are lining up. I really don't care if it was an R or a D, but I will discern where do they line up. So, am I seeing that correctly? And then when I get hit with the political thing, just shrug it off? Or how do you process that?
8: Yeah, I think so, Jim, because, you know, there are certain issues that when you talk about them, you're going to sound partisan, even if you don't mean to. When we're talking about the sanctity of life, when we're talking about sanity on gender and marriage and religious freedom. Yes, you sound partisan, but I'm like, I'm not trying to sound partisan. I'm just sounding biblical. And we've just got to be okay with that. What I think we can do, though, even with that, is we can be wise and prudential about how we leverage labels and how we what we even lead with. If I could tell you a quick story.
2: Yeah, I like it. This is great.
8: Okay, so there was a I got a letter one day at our church from a young lady that I'd never met before. I didn't know I'd met her. I'd never met her before. But she it was a picture of her at our church being baptized. And she said, I want to tell you a story about how I came to the church. She said, I was invited by some friends of mine and I started to come. She said, I very quickly discerned that you made me quite angry. She said, just when I talked about the sanctity of life and some of these, you know, hot button issues, she said, and one day she said, you said something about, you know, in support of a pro-life position on, it was called Twitter then. And she said, I sniped back at you. Now, Jim, I never respond on Twitter.
2: To, I don't even read it.
8: I don't know what came over me, but I did. For whatever reason, I responded, and I said something back to her, and she said something back to me, and we went back four or five times, and I forgot about it. I remember her handle for Twitter was something like Left Linda or something like that. Just something that clearly
2: At least she's honest.
8: At least she was honest. She said, then she told me, she said, I was Left Linda who did that with you on Twitter. She said, I kept coming to the church. Again, she heard the gospel. She got saved. And she said, now I'm in the process of rethinking everything. Everything. But what she said next is what the reason I'm telling this story is. She said, I want to thank you, though, that even though you were clear about controversial truths, I want to thank you that you didn't make this the Republican church. Because if you had made it the Republican church, she said, I never could have stepped foot inside it. You know, political realignment often happens when somebody comes to Christ. But political realignment is downstream. It's the result of discipleship. Right. It should not be the gateway to it.
2: And it's very difficult to, you know, use politics to convert somebody. I mean, because your angst goes up. You're there to defend your position, no matter who you are, the Democrat or the Republican. And that I don't really see that model expressed in Jesus's parables.
11: As we do that, J.D., you made reference in the book to living a quiet life. There's a passage in one of the epistles about doing that, being quiet in our lives.
2: It sounds so hard to do.
8: I know, right?
2: I'm an extrovert. Quiet life. Like,
11: For you, and then for those who are, you know, on social media or buying into all the back and forths, how do we live a quiet life representing Christ well?
8: Yeah, that's right. Well, keep in mind that the guy who used that phrase, 1 Thessalonians 4:11, live quietly is the Apostle Paul, who I would also not describe as a guy who lived a sheepish life, I mean, this is the guy that stood in the Ephesian amphitheater and told the entire Ephesian crowd, you're worshiping gods that are not gods at all. You know, how was he telling us to live quietly? And he doesn't mean that you are muting your testimony. What he is saying is that the bedrock for your testimony is a life like Daniel's that was so involved in blessing the community around you that they would, and now let me use the Apostle Peter's words, ask a reason for the hope that is within you. Mm. A quiet life is a setup for a loud testimony. It's a way of living in a way that serves your neighbor, blesses them, makes their lives better in a way that they say, hey, I need to know what's motivating you. I need to know the hope that you have, and that sets up an opportunity for a loud testimony.
12: Mm. You know, JD, I can remember before coming to Focus in 1989. I know that's been a while.
8: Back in the 1900s.
12: Yeah, back in the 1900s. But I worked for International Paper, and I remember going to lunch, and this will lead into the question. That's why I'm telling this story. But, yeah, I'm 27, 28, and I'd be at lunch with business people. And when the lunch would come, I'd say, hey, you guys mind if I pray over lunch? And they'd put their cigarette out, set their martini down. It was so funny. And then I'd just say a little prayer. But it does lead into this idea that you talk about faithful work outside of the church. Mm-hmm. And so often, I remember somebody I consulted, a business guy, when I was looking at, should I go into work in the nonprofit world with Focus? He was saying, man, I want to discourage that because we need Christians in the public sector, in the private sector, to be able to be a witness. If all the Christians just go work in churches and Christian ministry, we're not going to have. So I thought about that. It really did slow the decision down. But speak to the importance of waking up every day. If you're not working at a church and you're not working at a Christian ministry, how do you go about getting amped up to go, okay, Lord, I'm heading in to be the plumber, the electrician, the engineer, the doctor, take your vocation. But do we connect that directly to our faith?
8: Yeah, you know, Billy Graham very famously said before he died that the next great awakening, he believed, would not happen in the stadiums, it would happen in the workplace. Mm-hmm. And we have ample biblical support for that because, I mean, if you just read the book of Acts, I know the apostles loved the local church. The local church was the center of their ministry program. And yet, most of the preaching that they do is outside of the local church context, at least in Acts.
12: It's where the action is.
8: It's where the action is. That's right. There are 40 miracles in the book of Acts. 39 of them happen outside of the church.
12: Yeah.
8: I always tell our people, sort of tongue-in-cheek, but I'm like, that means as a pastor who works inside the church, I've got access to about 1/40th of the power of God. I know that's not great hermeneutics, but you get the point.
12: Totally.
8: Is that most of what Jesus wants to do in our communities is not going to happen from the pastor in the pulpit. It's from people in the workplace. And the workplace gives people a chance to put the values of the kingdom of God in contrast with the values of Babylon.
12: You know, you write in the book about the local church investing in community. That's true of all of us. I mean, as a household, as well as a community of believers through a church, what does that look like for the church to invest in community?
8: Yeah, I was preaching through the book of Acts, and I came to Acts 8, where it says that Philip, as a result of the ministry that he had in Samaria, that there was much joy in the city because of the word that he preached and the works that he did. And so, Jim, I asked our congregation, do y'all feel like there's much joy in our city as a result of our presence here? The next chapter, Acts 9, talks about a disciple by the name of Tabitha who makes cloaks and coats for people in her community. And when she died, people gathered at her bedside and they wept because of all the good things she'd done for them. And I said to our congregation, do y'all feel like our community would weep if we were gone?
12: Great question.
8: And we felt like the answer to both those questions was no. And so I scheduled a meeting with the mayor. And this mayor was not, I mean, he's not on our team, Jim. I kind of joke about him. He's kind of to the left of Mao Zedong is kind of how I thought of this guy. I said, Mr. Mayor, will you tell me the most needy parts of our city? And without batting an eye, he said, the homeless, the orphan, the prisoner, the unwed mother, and the high school dropout. I went back to our congregation and just said, I felt like the mayor of our city has given us a blueprint for how we should bring the joy of Jesus into these areas. Not all the ministries that we've started in those areas came from my head or inside the offices of the church. But now for 20 years, we've seen ministry after ministry after ministry develop. We have numbers, as an example, of foster kids that are now taken care of by families at the Summit Church. I told the mayor just this past Sunday, I had him back at church, and I said, hey, our goal is we're not going to stop this until there are more families in the Summit Church that are ready to receive foster kids, and then there are foster kids in the program.
12: You got my heart.
8: Yeah. Well, that's just, I mean, and it may be something different for your church, but it's a commitment to loving the city and bringing joy to it in the name of Jesus, yes, yeah. but by meeting physical needs.
12: You know, one thing I've said, when you look at the number of churches, and, you know, we use this analogy often about a lot of things, but there's about 360,000 churches in the U.S., and there's about 350,000 foster kids in the foster program.
8: Wow. Wow.
12: That's one kid per
8: church.
12: One
8: kid per church, wow.
12: And it is tough. It's not easy. It's not for the faint of heart to take a child in. But I would love to see that New York Times headline that says, Christian Church Wipes Out Waiting Foster Care
8: Amen. That's right.
12: List. That would
8: wow.
12: so inspire everybody outside of the church, too, because
8: right.
12: now you're walking the talk. And God bless those Christian families that are doing it. And Gene and I were so rewarded internally with doing it ourselves. It wasn't easy, you know,
8: yeah.
12: but there's a lot of demand for really good parenting, but it was rewarding. Let me ask you this. In the book, you get down to three reference points that you give Christians to be courageous witnesses for Christ. This so goes along with our Truth Rising documentary. If you haven't seen it yet, please watch it.
8: Okay.
12: I'll send you the link.
8: Yeah.
12: But it talks about courageous Christians that, first of all, it sets up the Western civilization. It's heady. And then we get into examples like a detransitioner, Chloe Cole, and Jack Phillips, the baker, and many others who had that Daniel moment
8: yeah.
12: and stood and said, you know what, this is not right. And how God got them through those things. It's beautiful. But in that way, those reference points, what are they?
8: Yeah, great question, Jim, because you've got the first thing is that we have to participate in what some Christian theologians have called the commons. That's a concept that goes all the way back to St. Augustine. And it means that we do our work in secular places, and a lot of times the people who benefit from our work are not, they don't share our convictions.
12: Right.
8: The homeowner, or the home builder, excuse me, that builds a neighborhood, and there's an unmarried couple that buys one of his houses, or there's a gay couple that buys one of his houses, he's not become complicit in their sin because he provided the home. That's just participating in the commons. That's one, yeah. and that's as old as Christian history itself. But then there's a second thing, a second principle you have to hold in tension with that one, which is we have to, we can never fellowship with the works of darkness, which means that I can't participate with you in your sin.
12: Mm.
8: A good example is, I would have a real problem. I could not be a part of a ceremony of celebration for a gay wedding. Even if the two people were my friends, you know, that I was trying to reach for Jesus, I couldn't do that because I would be participating in and affirming something that was wrong.
12: That, you know, let me punch that real quick, because again, Al Mohler and I talked about that. And he said, the wedding itself is a public testimony that you support this.
8: Right.
12: That's what being at the wedding's about.
8: Yeah.
12: And he said, you know, he had that situation that
8: right.
12: was posed to him. And he said, I care about you. I love you. If you will allow me, I'll come to the reception, but I can't go to the wedding
8: ceremony. I can't affirm the ceremony.
12: What a brilliant way to
8: right.
12: do that. And it's respectful.
8: Right.
12: But, you know, he was reiterating the actual wedding is a testament.
8: Yeah.
12: of this joining of this couple.
8: Yeah, and what happens when the minister says, if anybody has any reason
12: yeah.
8: why these two should not be wed, speak now or forever hold your peace. If I'm
12: right.
8: in the audience, I'm going to feel like I got to be like, I got a reason.
12: yeah.
8: yeah,
12: right. And so that, yeah.
8: So but that's the second principle is while we are participating in the commons, we cannot fellowship with darkness. The third one, though, is as we engage in those first two, even when we're clear that I can't be a part of this and I can't affirm this, maybe it has to do with how you're being asked to use pronouns or refer to gender. I mean, there's a million examples we could come up with. Even there, I can still lead with grace. Mm-hmm. I want to be filled with truth. I never want it to be said of our generation that we did not teach the whole counsel of God with clarity. But if we're going to reach this generation, we're going to be like Jesus in that we lead with grace and that we're characterized by grace and that we're not just filled with truth. We're filled with that holy, beautiful love that doesn't just push people away and put Facebook posts up about them, but draws them close.
12: Yeah, I agree. I think the spirit right now, with everything going on in the culture, even, you know, the assassination of Charlie Kirk,
8: mm-hmm.
12: there's an opening to show that boldness.
8: Yeah.
12: And to do it well, not do it nasty. Do not, you know, don't attack people verbally, but be bold and show your convictions. Yes. I think the moment is now. I think God has really created that platform.
8: Yeah, amen to that.
12: And I hope those of you listening have been inspired to make an impact on the culture. If you want to learn more about being a witness for Christ in your community, get a copy of Pastor JD's book, Everyday Revolutionary. 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
17: With SRN News, I'm Jason Walker. President Trump deciding to hold off on ordering new strikes against Iran. That follows discussions with Gulf allies, Qatar, Saudi Arabia, and United Arab Emirates. Senators unveiling a short-term spending bill to avoid a government shutdown during the midterms. The measure would keep federal agencies funded past the elections through at least December 11th. The Senate is likely to vote on the measure before leaving Washington later for its August recess. In Topeka, Kansas voters are set to decide Tuesday whether to elect state Supreme Court justices rather than have the governor appoint them. Supporters call it a pro-democracy change, and they're hoping the elections will move the court to more conservative values. SRN News.
18: Parenting can be challenging for anyone, but being a single parent can cause you to feel tired, overwhelmed, and sometimes a bit unappreciated. 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
5: 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That's Thursday, October 29th. Looking forward to seeing you all there.
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3: Hello and welcome in to another great week here on Cornerstone Connection with Pastor Gary Hamrick. I'm Philip Keller. Thanks for spending part of your day here with us. So let me ask you, when is civil disobedience acceptable to God? When should you fall in line and when should you step over it? Pastor Gary has answers to these questions and more in today's message. Brace yourself, some of what you hear may surprise you, especially when Pastor G reminds us of some key legal battles that have taken place right here in America over the past decade or so. But before we get going, I want to let you know about our free resource for this series. When you study the Acts of the Apostles, it reads like the script for an action movie. Heroes, villains, beauty, terror. It's all right there as the early church leaders joined in the service and in the suffering of the Lord Jesus Christ. There's so much here it can be hard to keep up with. And that's the reason why we've put together a free study guide. 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That's the keyword ACTS, and that number again is 84828. 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Now, from Cornerstone Chapel in Leesburg, Virginia, here's Pastor Gary with today's Cornerstone Connection, When It's Okay to Disobey.
4: What are they doing here? They're wanting to silence speech. They are wanting to control the narrative. The leaders of the day are saying, okay, well, we can't deny the miracle, but we can decry the message. And we can order them not to speak, not to go around talking about this, not to be wearing their faith on their sleeve, so to speak. Don't be outspoken or bold about this. Just be quiet. Just shut up, Christians. Like, don't be raising your voices about what is right, what is wrong, what is true, what is false. Don't be talking about Jesus. Well, Peter and John were not intimidated. They wouldn't cower under the pressure. And so they answer here in chapter 4, verse 19. But Peter and John answered and said to them, whether it is right in the sight of God to listen to you more than to God, you judge. For we cannot but speak the things which we have seen and heard. The NIV says it this way, judge for yourselves whether it is right in God's sight to obey you rather than God. So we can't do that. We can't obey you more than we obey God. Later in the next chapter, chapter 5, I'll just make a quick reference to it. They get arrested again because they decide we're not living by your rules. God's laws and authority are higher than your laws and rules and authority. So we're going to honor God. They get arrested again. And in chapter 5, they even get beaten. And look at what they say in chapter 5. If you want to just turn over a page, let me just show you verses 28 and 29. In Acts 5, 28, the Sanhedrin said, did we not strictly command you not to teach in this name? Didn't we tell you? And look, you have filled Jerusalem with your doctrine and intend to bring this man's blood on us. And then verse 29, but Peter and the other apostles answered and said, we ought to obey God rather than men. NIV uses the word must. We must obey God rather than men. And so here's the question facing us even still today. When is civil disobedience acceptable to God? And the answer is when man's law or authority contradicts the higher law or authority of God. That's when. When the Sanhedrin had ordered them, don't go around talking about Jesus, don't preach Jesus, don't talk about Jesus, it was in direct contradiction of what Jesus had specifically told the apostles in Mark 16, 15, when he said, go into all the world and preach the gospel to every creature, making disciples of

0: all nations. And see, if the apostles had obeyed man's rules in this situation, they would have been disobeying God. So to disobey man's rules was actually honoring and obeying God. And thus they were in civil disobedience, but it was necessary because not to disobey with civil authorities meant that they were disobeying God. This is not the only example of civil disobedience in the Bible, by the way. I'll refer to just three other examples in the Old Testament. In Exodus chapter 1, the highest authority in the land at the time was Pharaoh, king of Egypt. And Pharaoh, in an attempt to control the population growth among the Hebrew slaves, because at that particular time the Hebrews were slaves in Egypt, Pharaoh gave an order to the Hebrew midwives that whenever you see a baby born who is male, kill him. Kill the baby boy. And the Bible says that the Hebrew midwives feared God more than they feared the king. And they refused to commit infanticide. That's what they were being asked to do. Murder the babies. They said, we refuse. In Daniel chapter 3, some young Hebrew men by the name of Shadrach, Meshach, and Abednego defied at that time the king of Babylon. His name was Nebuchadnezzar. They defied his orders. Nebuchadnezzar decided to have a wonderful large statue of himself made, and he ordered everybody, when they heard the sound of the music, to bow down and worship that statue of himself. And Shadrach, Meshach, and Abednego, being good Jewish boys who understood the commandments of God, you shall have no idols before me, they said, we can't bow down to your statue. And Nebuchadnezzar threatened them. Well, then you're going to be killed. You're going to be thrown into a fiery furnace. And they said, even if we are, and even if God doesn't rescue us, we will never bow down to your image. Now, the story worked out well for them, because when they were thrown into the fiery furnace, a fourth man appeared to them. It was God himself. And he rescued them. It doesn't always work out that way, though, friends. There are plenty of people around the world who have lost their lives because they defied the order of the king because they feared God more than the king. And they went on to their glorious reward. Daniel chapter 6 is a similar story. The king at that time was King Darius of Persia. He says to Daniel, like he said to the entire nation, no more praying. You shall not pray. Daniel heard the order. Bible says in Daniel 6, he went home like he always did and just started praying. He was arrested. The story of Daniel in the lion's den. Again, God rescued him. It doesn't always work out that way, but there are examples in the Bible of civil disobedience wherever man's laws or authority conflict with the higher law and authority of God. When a Jewish Albert Einstein fled Nazi Germany and went to England, he publicly criticized Hitler and the policies of the new National Socialist government. And Einstein was right when he said this, quote, never do anything against conscience, even if the state demands it, end quote. Friends, we have been living at a time, especially in the last decade or so, when government and or employer laws, ordinances, or policies are increasingly at odds with God and God's laws and ordinances and policies. And Christians in America are having to decide who is really Lord of my life. And who will I really obey? And if you don't think that this tension that I'm describing exists, then you are likely part of the woke culture intrusion problem. If it doesn't at least startle you at times, this conflict between man's laws and certain government policies and things that your employer might ask of you that from time to time conflict with something in your soul, then you may be going along with it and not even knowing it. Let me just give you some examples in the last 10 plus years of how things have become more of a conflict with Christian values and a biblical worldview.
1: 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It's no secret that we've seen a steady moral decline in our culture as far back as the early 1960s. But over the past decade or so, things seem to have gone downhill faster than we would have expected. And it's forcing Christians to make some tough choices. To hear more, let's rejoin Pastor Gary Hamrick as he shares the rest of today's Cornerstone Connection message, when it's okay to disobey.
0: I'm going to start back at 2010, and I'm going to mention the Affordable Care Act, not to shred the Affordable Care Act. You can have your opinion about the Affordable Care Act, but what I am saying is that it launched a conflict. And one of the conflicts that it launched when the Affordable Care Act was passed in 2010 was for certain employers of businesses who were forced by the government to offer as part of the health care package drugs, paying for drugs and medication that were abortifacient. In other words, they caused abortion, they caused babies to be aborted as part of the medication, whether it was the morning after pill or part of the certain types of birth control pills or abortifacient, certain ones. You ought to make sure yours isn't if you're on birth control pills. But anyway, what happened is employers were challenged if you're Christians. And so in 2014, in response to this, the Green family, who owns Hobby Lobby, it went all the way to the U.S. Supreme Court. The Green family, who were solid Christians, love Jesus. Like, this is in conflict with our religious views. We don't want to offer, we don't want to have to pay for something that can contribute potentially to babies being aborted. This is against our Christian values and our faith. And our conscience says we cannot do this. So they defied government. It went all the way to Supreme Court. Now, in their case, it worked out in their favor. That by a slim majority, the Supreme Court ruled that they didn't have to offer this part of the Affordable Care Act. But the Green family, what you may not know, is that they had already determined that if they were ruled against, that because of their Christian faith, they were willing to forfeit their multi-billion dollar business of Hobby Lobby. That's how much they were convicted. We're not going to be a part of this. And if the government makes us, we're going to give up our business completely. Multi-billion dollar business. In order to honor God supremely above any of man's laws. A similar conflict arose in 2015 with the Obergefell case when the U.S. Supreme Court decided that in all 50 states, same-sex marriage was legalized. That also launched a challenge, a conflict with some Christians who had businesses. And so in 2018, the Jack Phillips case with Masterpiece Cake Shop went all the way to Supreme Court. Here's a man who makes cakes for a living and has a conflict with his conscience. I can't make a cake for a same-sex couple. It's against my values. It's against my Christian faith to contribute to something, to participate in something that I think is contrary to God's word. And it went to the Supreme Court. In that case, it also worked out in his favor. But he's been constantly barraged by lawsuit after lawsuit. And he's not the only one. There's stories about florists who have the same conviction, preparing flower arrangements for same-sex weddings. There's a case recently before the Supreme Court, a web designer, 303 Creative, where this lady who's a Christian says, I don't want to develop websites. So there's conflict with conscience now. What are people to do? When man's laws say one thing, but God's laws say another, who will you obey? And then, of course, in 2020, we hit the middle of the pandemic, and then government and businesses, many of them required employees to get vaccinated. Now, listen, this is not a commentary on the vax. You can have your own opinion about it. I certainly have mine, but today's not the place for that. But regardless, whether you want to take the vax or don't want to take the vax, what ended up happening was there's a conflict of conscience, because some people understanding, especially as Christians in 1 Corinthians 6:19-20, my body is not my own, it was bought at a price, therefore honor God with your body, and I should be able to have some say in whether or not I want the vaccine in my body. No, you can't, says some businesses, says some parts of the government. Now, religious exemptions were accepted in many places, but many places not. And many people lost their jobs. And some of you did, and lost your pensions because you had a moral conflict. And so the decision becomes, who am I going to honor here? Am I going to do something that is against my conscience because I'm going to honor government? And what about Romans 13? And we're supposed to be subjective to our ruling authorities. But see, this is where this conflict lies sometimes. When government or employers ask you to do something and then you have a conflict in your own soul about it. In 2021, the Equality Act, which still lingers in Congress, it threatens to force businesses and places that are identified as public accommodations. And the churches are in a category that's kind of gray. Are churches protected or not? Because the Equality Act would force businesses and places of public accommodation to offer bathrooms for people who identify by a gender that is different from their biological sex. And all of these things now people have to start to wrestle with that, you know, just, you know, 15 years ago or so were not as at the fore as they are now. In 2022, another good case that went in the favor of Coach Kennedy in Washington State. He wanted to pray in the 50-yard line. He was a football coach, and the school system put him on administrative leave, and he just wanted to pray in the 50-yard line, and any of his players could meet him at the 50-yard line and pray voluntarily. It went all the way to Supreme Court. They ruled in his favor, but he was put on administrative leave, and he never got his job back. He determined not to reapply even after he won. But the point is that he had a decision to make. I'm going to either honor God or I'm going to do what these local authorities tell me to do. And friends, we are going to be challenged by this even more and more. Take note from the first century church. Because you have to start to ask yourself, will you pray if your employer or the state tells you not to? Will you resign your job if your employer or the state mandates something that violates your faith? Will you close your business if the state requires you to violate your faith? And on and on. Francis Schaeffer said in the Christian Manifesto that if there's never a case in which a Christian would practice civil disobedience, then the state has become Lord. Schaeffer said, quote, one either confesses that God is the final authority or one confesses that Caesar is Lord, end quote. But now listen, a little word of caution here. If you decide to engage in civil disobedience because you want to honor the higher authority of God, you better have a strong scriptural basis for it, friends. You can't just be willy-nilly like, you know what, the Lord told me I don't need to pay taxes anymore. Really? Well, where do you read that? Because Romans 13:7 says, as much as none of us like to pay taxes, pay your taxes. You can't just go around, well, the Lord told me, the Lord told me, the Lord. You know, don't do that. Don't disgrace Christians by going around, you know, Jesus told me. If you have a strong scriptural basis for it, fine. But otherwise, just stay quiet, please. Don't go around saying, well, the Lord told me, and so I'm not going to. Okay, fine, go to jail. I mean, that's up to you. But if you're going to really suffer consequences, you better be sure you have a strong scriptural basis for it. Because let me emphasize this. Christians should be the best citizens. Out of our love for God, we live in subjection to governing authorities. And we pray for them and we respect them. But where man's law or authority contradict the higher law and authority of God, then you must decide if you will obey God rather than man. The conflict here in Acts 3 and 4 was not about the miracle. The miracle, like, was a catalyst to what their objection was. But the miracle itself is not the objection. People typically, when your faith is going to be tested, people typically will not object to the miracle in your life, the miracle of salvation. It's your testimony. It's your story. They might celebrate with you. They might patronize you. They might be like, oh, you got saved. Oh, that Jesus thing. Oh, did you watch the Jesus Revolution too? Oh, isn't that wonderful? That's sweet. You know, you're a sweet person. That's sweet. If that's what you need, that's great. You know, and they might patronize you. You know, you be you, I'll be me kind of a thing. Fine. But they won't usually object to the miracle of the salvation of your story because it's your story. What they will object to is the message. What you say about Jesus and what you believe about Jesus. And they will try to silence you. Your faith will be tested in the area of conscience and duty to see whether you will have the courage to obey God rather than man. And where man's law and authority contradict the law and authority of God, may God help us to say, as the early church said, we must obey God rather than man. In Jesus' name, amen, amen. Let's pray. Father, we thank you for your word. We thank you for the example of the early church. We are not too unlike some of the things that they went through. For now, Lord, our lives won't be required of us, but maybe our jobs, our pensions, our family, our freedom. We don't know. One thing we do want to know, Lord, and that we've settled in our hearts, is that we must obey God rather than man. And wherever there's a contradiction, we choose to obey you, Lord. And we pray for the courage to live out our lives whenever our faith is tested in this way, that you would be honored supremely above anything and anyone. In Jesus' name we pray. And all God's people said, amen. God bless you all.
1: Thanks so much for being here with us on Cornerstone Connection for Pastor Gary Hamrick's message, When It's Okay to Disobey. Pastor Gary is with me now in studio. Gary, the past couple days you've covered Christians having to decide who is really Lord when it comes to views of society being at odds with God. Why do you think this is becoming increasingly more difficult, and why is it so important for believers to make that stand?
0: Well, I think it's becoming increasingly more difficult because a man is putting self at the center of his universe instead of God. And once you remove this moral objective standard, which is God, and you make man the subject of himself, the subjective moral standard, then you have no direction. You have nothing on which to base what is right from what is wrong. And you see in the Bible, this is what I love about our study through Acts, because how Peter and the other apostles talked about in Acts 5:29, we ought to obey God rather than men. Well, they said that we ought to obey God rather than men because there are times when man's policies or laws or rules conflict with the higher commandments and law of God. And whenever that happens, as Christians, we must defer always to the higher authority of God. And that means sometimes civil disobedience is okay in our culture. I mentioned in the teaching, Acts chapter 1, the Hebrew midwives, they defied Pharaoh's order about killing babies. Daniel, Shadrach, Meshach, and Abednego. I mean, they defied King Nebuchadnezzar when they were given an order to worship the image made in the king's likeness. So you see this, and it's happening today, where we have to be able to make a stand as Christians about what we believe, and whenever it conflicts with the man's laws, with the higher law of God, we have to always choose to obey the higher law of God. And so then that's a question of, well, then who really is Lord in my life? Is government Lord? Am I Lord? Or is Jesus Lord?
1: As you were saying that, I was reminded of Jesus addressing the lukewarm church in Revelation. And I think that is something that as believers, individually, we've got to make that decision for ourselves. Well, am I going to follow the culture? Mm-hmm. Or am I going to have one foot in the world and one foot out of it? Or am I going to be fully in for the Lord and what he's calling me to do?
2: Yeah, it's we're all in or not at all. Albert Einstein, you know, he said it rightly when he said, never do anything against conscience, even if the state demands it. There will be some things in the state, in government, that we're being asked to do that conflict with our God-given conscience. So we have to be all in with the Lord, and that means we live our lives for his glory. That means we make decisions for his glory. That means our allegiance is always first to him. And you know, it's gonna show who the real Christians are. Are you really fully invested in Jesus and a follower of Jesus or not?
1: Tough decisions in days ahead. Well, Gary, we appreciate you taking the time to sit down and talk with us today.
2: Thanks, Philip.
1: And that's going to do it for our episode today. Join us next time as Pastor Gary Hamrick moves ahead in his teaching series from the book of Acts. Now for Pastor Gary and all of us here at Cornerstone Connection, I'm Philip Keller, saying God bless you, and thanks for being with us. Cornerstone Connection is a production of Cornerstone Chapel, Leesburg, Virginia.
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13: Yeah, it's really come down to choosing between the lesser of two evils, because these folks who are not allowed to go to church are also not allowed to have house meetings in their homes. And so you have a choice between going to the church building and getting attacked by these religious radicals, or you have a house meeting to worship Jesus in your house and people report you to the police and you get arrested. So which would you rather? Do you want to get arrested or do you want to get attacked? This is what people in India are facing right now. Dignity Freedom is so happy to give them that hope, whether it's through food, medicine, legal aid, or even, you know, assisting those whose husbands and fathers have been martyred.
14: Welcome in, everyone. It's Big Wave Dave, David James here, along with my friend Todd with Dignity Freedom Network. That's Leah of Dignity Freedom Network describing, in her own words, what fellow brothers and sisters in Asia, and quite frankly, all around the world, millions of Jesus followers, as you listen right now, you could be arrested. You could have your home burned down, pastor killed, one of your sons or daughters, your grandsons, granddaughters, kidnapped. You yourself could be kidnapped if you were listening to this, exactly where our fellow Jesus followers are. And so, Todd, we are standing in the gap. I mean, and Leah talking about it, look, they have a choice. They either pay a ransom, they convert, or they die, and they have to run. So Dignity Freedom Network is saying, well, look, medical care, emergency food, legal aid, life-saving support to fellow brothers and sisters. They're crime, Todd. They didn't give up the name of Jesus.
15: Yeah, imagine gathering your family to worship Jesus or attending a church like, you know, so many of us do every Sunday without any fear of reprisals. But in India, where that is not at all popular and actually, you know, can be life-threatening, these families are losing their homes. They're losing their businesses, pastors being killed, churches being burned, Bibles being burned, all happening today to Christian families in India. But today, the good news is because of friends like you, they're finding food, shelter, medicine, and the reminder that the body of Christ has not forgotten them. It's a beautiful opportunity for you to step in and out of gratitude for the fact that we worship in freedom and without fear of reprisals here in America, we can give a little gift and support our brothers and sisters in need in India through Dignity Freedom Network. That is the opportunity today. And Dave, it is so incredibly inexpensive, I guess,
14: yes.
15: But you know, it's an incredible ministry opportunity. For just $40, you can provide a month worth of food and various other relief supplies that these families need. 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It's really kind of custom tailored to whatever these individual families need. Clothing for their children, shoes for their feet, and also tutoring for their kids who can't go to school. Because again, these families, many of them have been displaced. They no longer have a place to call home simply because they love and they follow Jesus and they were not willing to turn away from that belief and denounce him. So we have the opportunity to step in today and make a real difference and encourage our brothers and sisters in Christ. 877-374-2809. 877-374-2809 is the phone number. You can also click the red Dignity Freedom banner at WAVA.com, right there, top of the page. Click through there, give your best gift, but please do it now because every day is another day of suffering for these families. And Dave, this has been going on for years now. I mean, this persecution is ongoing. It's not ending. Families, we estimate about 10,000-ish families no longer have a place to lay their head at night. Imagine if you were in their shoes, what would you hope and pray that someone would do to help you and your family? Let's be the help that we would want to receive if we were in their shoes.
14: 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Leah talks about the urgency of this. Radha is this precious girl's name. And you're going to hear, friends, why it's so urgent that we care for those that are targeted, hunted, persecuted. Their crime, they love Jesus. And we say, you know what, brothers and sisters? You did not give up his name. He has not abandoned or forgotten you. This is the story of Radha.
13: They definitely need someone to stand up and advocate for them. You know, this reminds me of the story of a young girl named Radha. And Radha was 11 years old when I heard her story. She was on the outskirts of her village. And very sadly, she was attacked in just about the worst way a young girl could be attacked. And she was bloodied and on the ground, just left for dead by this mob of, again, religious radicals and the religious ideologies that want to stamp out Christianity. And so there was little Radha, and she somehow garnered the strength to get up and walk into the center of the village. And as she walked through the village, crying out for help with her clothes torn and her and the blood dripping down her, you know, face and her body, she was unable to get the help of anyone. They all closed the door and said, no, no, we don't want to help you. You're a Christian. And she eventually walked through, and finally she did find someone after hours who would help her and get her to the hospital. And then Dignity Freedom Network was able to come in and pay for those hospital bills and get her the follow-up that she needed, and of course the emotional counseling, and help her to file a police case. But it's people like young Radha who need someone to stand up for them, to advocate for them, to say, you are made in the image of God and you are worth something, and we will stand by your side.
14: We're looking right now to get 100 families cared for here during the program. Todd, we have about 18 minutes that remain. That'd be a $4,000 gift. If someone just heard Radha's story shared by DFN Network's Leah, would you... And your best gift is for 100 of the next Radhas. That'd be a $4,000 gift. Again, if that's not you, I understand. But $200, five families, 20 of us doing that. Guys, we get those 100 like Radha. Todd, 877-374-2809. 877-374-2809. Dignity Freedom Network banner, WAVA.com. Todd, if not us, who, brother? I mean, Radha, no one came to her aid.
15: Yeah. Yeah. And, you know, you think about that. It's like, okay, so, yeah, you know, you have a problem with the way, you know, your neighbor is worshiping. You don't agree with their religious beliefs. First of all, I mean, I think to lash out at them in any way, shape, or form is just not right.
14: Right.
15: But that's a thing, and it's happening. But a child... I mean, to beat a child in the worst possible way, and then, you know, as that child is roaming through the streets, bleeding, clothes tattered, in obvious need of help, and everyone turning a blind eye to a child in need, a child in distress, again, simply because they recognize, well, that's the child of that family, and they worship Jesus, so we're not going to help a child in need. It just speaks to how egregious and how much hate is at the heart of what's going on. And look, you know, it's being perpetrated by human beings, but let's not misunderstand what's going on here, and it's biblical, right? The Bible says we don't wrestle against flesh and blood, but against rulers and principalities of the spiritual realm, right? This is the enemy trying to stomp out people believing in and spreading the love of Jesus, obviously in a country that desperately needs that good news. And so we have what a profound opportunity for us to come to the aid of these brothers and sisters who have not shied away from that truth, who have, if they're guilty of anything, it's living their faith out loud. Mm. Not because they're trying to put it in other people's faces, but just to say, look, Jesus has changed my life, and I want him to change your life. And man, they are being persecuted, martyred even for that belief. And if we as followers of Jesus here in America will again turn a blind eye to them, where will they turn for help? They're turning to God, obviously. They're throwing up prayers. God, would you please help us? You know how God works, though? He works through you. He works through his people. We are his hands and feet. Mm-hmm. So brothers, sisters, I'm entreating you right now. Please, it's a small amount of money. $40 is a month of food and other meaningful care for one of these displaced and persecuted families. And this, again, this is ongoing. You know, many of these families have been living living without a place to call home, without an income, without an opportunity to ever, at this point, go back to their village, to their home, simply because they follow Jesus. And every day they come into our Dignity Freedom Network Relief Centers in need of everything and anything we can offer them. We can only provide that because of your generosity, your compassion right now. So please, $40 per family. I got to believe there's a lot of people out there that you would say, you know what, I can give $200 and provide for five families. Maybe $1,000 like Benjamin just did. Thank you.
14: Benjamin.
15: I gave a $1,000 gift. 25 families right there. Oh, and I do want to remind you that thanks to some generous friends of Dignity Freedom Network, every gift that you give is actually going to be matched right now for twice the impact. So if you give that $1,000 gift, it actually is going to impact 50 families right now. So don't hesitate. You don't need to pray about it. You don't need to overthink it. This is squarely in God's word. Hebrews 13:3. Remember those who are mistreated as if you yourselves were suffering. We remember them by giving to help them. That's what you're doing. 877-374-2809. 877-374-2809. We have people waiting to take your very generous gift right now. You can give online, wava.com, that red banner right there at the top of the page. And you know, Dave, I can't help but think, all during the month of July, and as we linger now, you know, we're heading into August, and, you know, we're just reveling, those of us who are just so blessed that we live in a country like America. We're celebrating 250 years of freedom.
14: Yes.
15: And I can't think of a better way to express our gratitude to Almighty God for the freedom that we enjoy. Every day, every week, every time we go to church, every time we crack our Bible, every time we lift our prayers to the name of the Lord, it's so easy to take it for granted. But man, we're so blessed that we get to do that in freedom and without fear. But there are so many places in the world, a growing number of places where they can't do that. So out of gratitude for the freedom that God has provided you to worship, will you give right now to help these persecuted families?
14: 877-374-2809. Todd mentioned it. Big Wave Dave, David James, along with Todd, Dignity Freedom Network. We're advocating for our fellow brothers and sisters around the world, in South Asia particularly, where DFN Network is there. Pastors assassinated, mob storming churches, burning them down, Bibles being destroyed. $200, five families being doubled, that becomes 10. And we're looking to get 100 families here in the next 13 minutes. $4,000 would be the 100 families. That'd be doubled to 200. And again, if that's not you, okay, $200 for five. The next Rada's, right? Like Rada, 10. Double two because of this generous friend of the fellow Jesus followers we're talking about. 877-374-2809. 877-374-2809. Click that Dignity Freedom Network banner, wava.com. Todd, you mentioned 250 years of freedom and not taking our republic for granted. And we listen to the Bible study we have here. You may listen to your Chris Tomlin, your Brandon Lake, your Elevation Worship. You're listening to worship and praise, and you're doing that out in public. Someone hears that, and all of a sudden, you're being not just, oh, you're a bigot, you listen to that. No, it's not where you post something on Facebook and they call your name. No, you're either being arrested, you're being attacked, your family being attacked, your home burned down. And you say, Dave, Todd, you guys are just, really? That's really happening? Yes, Simon. He's exhibit A of why it is we're saying not on our watch are we going to let our fellow brothers and sisters just be out in the night not knowing where their next meal is going to come from, all because they didn't give up the name of Jesus. And we're an answer to their prayer like, God, where are you? And here come the souls of Dignity Freedom Network, just like they did for Simon.
16: Because many of my relatives live with us, we had a full house. There were nine in our home. And for years, I had been able to live out my faith freely and make enough money to care for all of us. However, some very dangerous people found out about our faith. They attacked us, beat us, and burn down our home. So we had to flee. Because of our faith, we were treated like outcasts. And it was hard for me to find work. Plus, my son has a medical condition, and I needed to provide medicine for him. For the last year, we've survived mostly on rice. So we've become very hungry at times, and it can hurt. As a father, it's tough seeing my family like this.
17: So because someone like us invested in Simon and his family's life, they now have an opportunity to grieve their loss, to be able to know that in their faith in the one true God, the Father, Son, and Holy Spirit, that they made the right decision because they didn't give up his name. Because someone like us invested in their life, food, water, medicine, counseling, so much of that, Todd. And this $200? I mean, and that being doubled to 10? You and I, we were talking about the program, you know, majority of us watched the World Cup, and we saw all the seats filled up in every one of the stadiums. I mean, I just checked it out to say, okay, you know, it might be kind of fun to go see a match or whatever. The cheapest seat I could find was like the Haiti-South Africa match in Kansas City, and that was a $900 seat. Yet I'm looking at every single arena around the country, and they're all packed. I'm like, hallelujah, Lord, that's great. People investing right there. I can just click my pause button on the DVR. I can walk down to the refrigerator, grab something to eat, go use the restroom, come back. I'm not having to, you know, worry about anybody. The point is, we invest in all those things that matter. Maybe doing a holiday. You mentioned August staring at us, schools, back to school shopping. Hard to believe that's happening. It matters that there's souls like Simon that is a fellow brother who did not give up his faith. Sounded like someone like us. We're living out our faith. We're listening to music. We're worshiping. We're praising. We have our family. He has a job. He's providing for his family. And then, boom, somebody heard radical ideologies, found about the faith, attacked them, burned their home. They were on the run, Todd. And that's why someone like us through Dignity Freedom Network stood up for them. And they have an opportunity to rebuild. But that only happens for someone like Simon when we make the phone call click of a mouse.
15: Yeah, and you do that 877-374-2809, 877-374-2809. You want to give online? You can do that at WAVA.com. There's a red banner right there at the top of the page. Please be as generous as you can. Yes. $40 helps one family. $200, that's five families. Whatever you do, it's going to be doubled right now. But just let me encourage you, knowing that your gift is going to be doubled, do not cut it in half. All right? I mean, if you were thinking, I could give $200, then give $200 because it's as if you gave $400 and helped 10 families. Absolutely incredible. But I will be very honest and tell you that we've been bringing this opportunity before this listening family for several weeks now, and we're not to where we really thought we would be at this point in time. We're trying to provide for 1,200 families, 1,200 precious children of God who are suffering, paying the greatest price, even up to death, because they follow Jesus. And right now, we're just under 400 families having been provided for. So about 30% of the way there. I know that you have a heart for the Lord. I know you have a heart to help your brothers and sisters in need. And just please don't sit it out thinking, well, I'm sure a lot of people are responding, so they don't really need me. I'm here to tell you, we and they really need you. They really need you. So if your best gift is $40, if your best gift is $4,000, please step forward and give it right now. Every day that goes by is more families that are in desperate need, and we don't have the resources to help them. This is a sustained response that we've been offering through Dignity Freedom Network for several years now. And it's showing no signs of slowing. That's the heartbreaking thing. The persecution, if anything, is actually on the increase. More and more families coming to us every day in need of help. And so we are counting on Christians here in America to respond and give your best gift. You know, Jesus told us that following him would come with a cost. But I fear And it's a weird way to say it that way, but I do fear that we are so incredibly blessed here in America that it really doesn't cost us anything, that maybe we have become a little bit deaf to the cries of those who are, in fact, paying the deepest prices for their faith. And so, man, this is my call to you, brothers, sisters, let's wake up. Wake up to the blessings that we are so privileged to have, and wake up to the beautiful opportunity that God is extending to you right now as you hear my voice, to step in and make a meaningful difference and be an encouragement to these brothers and sisters who are paying that cost every day with everything. They've lost, many of them, everything they had on earth.
14: Yeah.
15: And some people, pastors have been killed. Women and children have been widowed, have become orphans because their father, their husband, was killed for his faith. But you know what? They're not turning away. They're not turning away. I'm convicted and I'm inspired by that. And I hope you are as well. And man, I mean, truly, it's like, it's kind of in many ways, and I don't mean to minimize any gift, but it is kind of the least that we can do to take a little bit of how God has blessed us and just, you know, with our money and just say, you know what, here's $40. I'm so blessed I can give that and I probably won't even miss it. Here's $400 for many of us. And I just want you to know, I'm praying for you. I have not forgotten you. God has not forgotten you. So please step forward right now and be a part of this.
17: 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We have about 3.5 minutes that remain in the program. And friends, yeah, $40 caring for one, like Myra, where we again, living out their faith just like we do. Just going about their life. And listen what happened when Mira, our best gift, we're looking to get 100 families. That'd be a $4,000 gift. $1,000 would be 25 families, you and three others. Again, if that's not you, okay. $200, five families being doubled to 10 families. Every gift, dollar for double, doubled. By the way, your $40 gift actually becomes two. And if I may, I could even invite someone to opt in $40 a month over the next year, because you're, every time you see that credit card of $40, that redeems all those other purchases of where I grumbled, where you get that $40 a month going, hallelujah, Lord, another soul like Mira being cared for.
18: Until very recently, we could live out our faith openly. We could go to church, talk about Jesus. It was great. But a few months ago, the attack started. Many were killed. Churches were burned down, and people are now running for their lives. Because of that, many markets are closed. Farmers can't grow crops. And no one can find any jobs. So it's very hard to have enough to eat. This is an all-out war. And even though we have faith in God, we don't know how it's going to end. And we constantly have to be ready to flee for our lives.
17: Todd, you talked about it, spiritual warfare. It is hardcore. 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
15: Yeah. 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
22: With SRN News, I'm Jason Walker. President Trump says he will pause any strikes now against Iran.
23: There's a deal on Hormuz, and then there will be a deal on the nuclear, or you might call it the denuclearization of Iran. I call it the denuclearization of Iran.
22: He says he had planned a major attack but opted for diplomacy after receiving input from the leaders of Qatar, Saudi Arabia, and United Arab Emirates. An attack on a rally at or in Pakistan. Here's correspondent Karen Chamas.
24: At least 14 people have been killed by a suicide bomber at an anti-militant rally in Pakistan. The attack on Sunday took place in Kabul, a town in the Swat Valley in Pakistan's northwest, where demonstrators had gathered near a police station. They were chanting anti-militant slogans and demanding peace, according to officials. Pakistan's President Asif Ali Zardari and Prime Minister Shehbaz Sharif condemned the bombing, expressing deep sorrow over the loss of life. I'm Karen Chamas.
22: On Capitol Hill, well, Congressional Budget Office analysts are confirming Republican complaints against Democrats' prescription drug pricing plan. Correspondent Ken Lorman has more.
25: House Committee Chairman Jody Arrington, Brett Guthrie, and Jason Smith say a new CBO analysis shows the Medicare drug pricing provisions in former President Biden's so-called Inflation Reduction Act failed to generate promised savings. Republicans point to CBO findings that Medicare Part D costs rose sharply, contributing to an estimated $700 billion increase in projected deficit spending.
22: And GOP leaders say the policy raised costs, reduced plan choices for seniors, and left taxpayers footing the bill. This is SRN News.
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3: Will annoy some, disappoint others, confuse many, and perhaps encourage a few. Remember, it is the Word of God which is absolutely true and absolutely sufficient and absolutely right, and not the preacher's interpretation of it. It is the Word of God which is authoritative, and parts of the Word of God leave us with our hands over our mouths, and our unwillingness to end up in that position perhaps says more about our pride than it does about our desire to fully comprehend its truth. Daniel then is informed that the period that is in view, 70 weeks are decreed about your people and your body, that the period that is in view is 70 weeks, or literally 77s. If you want to go to the background of that, go to Leviticus chapter 25, and you can follow up on that. Even though the 70 years of the exile are coming to an end, there is, he discovers, a period of 77s before the end of the end. And within this time frame that we are being told about here, the final triumph of God's kingdom will eventually emerge. Now, if you look at verse 24, which is obviously key to this, it sets up everything that follows, not only chronologically, but or in terms of the verse format, but also in terms of an understanding. 70 weeks are decreed about your people and your holy city, and then we're told six things, all right? Number one, transgression will be finished. Sins will be brought to an end. Reconciliation will be made for iniquity, or atonement will be made for iniquity. It's all in the text. Just let your eye look on it. Vision and prophecy will be sealed, and the Most Holy will be anointed. There's some question whether that is a holy place or a holy person, but nevertheless, it is as it is. Now, anybody reading that verse with even a modicum of understanding of the New Testament is going to say what? Even your 10-year-old son or daughter, if they know anything about the Bible and you read that 24th verse to them, they're going to say to you, that must be about what Jesus does. That must be about what Jesus does. Well, and of course it is about what Jesus does. The question that it begs is, when has he done it, and what if it still has to be done, if any? But nevertheless, we can be absolutely certain that it is pointing forward to the person and to the work of the Lord Jesus Christ. Now, when it comes to this matter of the fulfillment of all of this, one of my good friends sees all of this, verse 24, completed in the coming of Christ, in his death and in his resurrection and in his ascension, and then subsequently in the events of AD 70 with the destruction of the temple. All right? So it is all wrapped up there. Yet another friend views all of 24, verse 24, not as a summary of what has already transpired, but as a prophecy directly related to what is going to transpire, which, if you still have patience and time, we may come back to in the end, which is directly related in the mind of that friend to the place of Israel as a nation, to the reconstruction of the temple, and to all that goes along with that. Well, you say, well, we don't care about your friends. Well, you're here. Never mind your friends. You should have brought your friends and let them speak. Well, let me give you my best shot. I take it that what we have here is actually a summary of what Christ accomplished in his coming. And yet, because of the way you look at this description and all that follows, as we'll see in just a moment, it's hard for me to say that that is all that it is. And therefore, I personally think

0: that it still foreshadows events yet to unfold, that there are elements that are still represented in this accomplishment here in verse 24 that are related then in 25, 26, and 27. While I recognize, and we recognize together, the triumph of all that Christ has accomplished, I still read, for example, Ephesians 1:10, that God's will has been set forth in Christ as a plan for the fullness of time to unite all things in Him, things in heaven and things on earth. Well, you say, but He has done that, hasn't He? Well, He has, yes, but not quite. And you have that sense, at least I have that sense, that we recognize in looking back that it forces us then to look forward. And as we saw in our studies in Mark chapter 13, this telescoping effect that exists in prophetic passages, we're not surprised to discover here. Well, if you're still with me, I will continue. Therefore, I go on to assume that the opening part of verse 25 and following, which is understanding that from the going out of the word to restore and build Jerusalem. You remember when Cyrus allows the people to be repatriated. They've been held in exile. Jeremiah says the time will come to an end. It comes to an end. And I believe that's what's represented here. I don't think anybody disagrees with that, actually, that there is going to come a time for Daniel and for his encouragement when this person will make it possible to restore and to rebuild Jerusalem. I take it that this anointed one, this prince, is, of course, Cyrus himself. He's referred to as the anointed one in the prophetic writings. Now, that in itself would be an encouragement to Daniel. But you then have to say that we go on to the 62 weeks. And then for 62 weeks, it shall be built again with squares and a moat, but in a troubled time. And after the 62 weeks, an anointed one shall be cut off. So the second period takes us from the time of Nehemiah all the way to the coming of Jesus. All the way to the coming of Jesus. And the people who have do all the mathematical formulations on it are at pains to make sure that the math actually works out, hence the preoccupation with AD 33 and everything else. They're saying, look, and some of them managed to get it down to the exact day of the crucifixion of Jesus or of the incarnation itself. That seems to me to be a lot of special pleading. But nevertheless, they're making the point that whether you regard it in these very literal terms or whether you regard this as a period of time, as a symbolic reference of time, at the end of it, what we have is the appearing of Christ Himself. So that it takes us to He who is the Anointed One. And when we look at this, we realize just how challenging it is. And this anointed one shall be cut off and shall have nothing. Now, here's where a King James Version Bible helped me out. Because I said, I always like to look at different translations. And the translation in the King James Version says, the Messiah shall be cut off and not for himself. Here the ESV. And this anointed one shall be cut off. Well, it's very helpful that the King James boys said, this is the Messiah. And of course, we understand that it is the Messiah. Remember Isaiah 53, in prophesying the death of the Lord Jesus, it says of him that he would be cut off from the land of the living. And so Daniel is being told that somehow or another, in a way that would be inevitably cloudy for him, but in a way that is clear in the light of the New Testament, there is going to come this one who will be the Messiah himself, and he will be cut off and shall have nothing. Well, what are we to do then with the people of the prince who is to come and shall destroy the city and the sanctuary? Who is this? Well, it depends on your view. Here's where Titus comes in and AD 70 comes in. Because when you read the history, you realize that that is exactly what happened in AD 70 when Titus the leader of the Roman authorities ransacked, destroyed Jerusalem and its inhabitants and the temple itself. And the people of the prince who is to come shall destroy the city and the sanctuary, and its end shall come with a flood, and to the end there shall be war. You see, that little phrase there is why I can't go with it all finishing up in AD 70. Because it doesn't sound like it finishes in AD 70 to me. And it's interesting, I'm prepared to say this, because if I told you who my friends are, you know, I love them very much, and they're far brighter than me. But I don't know whether they want it to end in AD 70 or whatever else it is. But the idea of it coming with a flood and the great destruction. But it then says, and to the end there shall be war. The ongoing notion. And desolations are decreed. Well, what are these? Well, the way people deal with this is they say that 27 and 26, the two verses, should be read parallel to one another. Parallel to one another. So that 27 should not actually be explaining what is coming after, but it is a recapitulation of what is said in verse 26. And this is where it gets really, really difficult. You say, well, it's been difficult for a while, but no. The reference to the Lord Jesus in verse 26. When you go to verse 27, is then it Jesus in verse 27 who is making a strong covenant with many for 1 week, and for half of the week he will put an end to sacrifice and offering? Is this the same person? Now, my one good friend says, of course it is. Because Jesus, by his death, put an end to sacrifice. It's the whole emphasis of the book of Hebrews. So, verse 27, he will make a strong covenant with many for 1 week and will put an end to sacrifice and to offering. So, from that perspective, the stopping of the sacrifices is viewed as a plus. But what if verse 27a does not refer to Jesus, but actually refers to the enemy of God's people? Then it changes everything. Because then what you have is someone putting an end to the sacrifices, not in a way that confirms their validity, but opposes them entirely. So then verse 27a becomes the stopping of the sacrifice, not as a positive act, but as a hostile act. And he shall put an end to sacrifice and to offerings. So the tidier view, which contains it in AD 70, somehow has to reckon with the way in which successive desolations point forward and foreshadow the end of the end. And this wing of abominations as a phrase, and on this wing shall come one who makes desolate, until the decreed end is poured out on the desolator. I mean, we've got to do something with the man of lawlessness in 2 Thessalonians. We have to do something with the Antichrist. We have to do something with the fact that this whole deal is not finished yet. And we have to recognize, and that's why I say to you before, that when you deal with biblical prophecy, it's a bit like hill climbing. When you climb in the hills of Scotland, if you look up, you say, if we get there, we'll be on the top, until you get there and you realize we're not on the top. And it may happen to you 3 or 4 more times. But from where you stand, you think you see the end, until you move up and you see there is an end that is yet to be. And I think that in this passage, there is more of that than perhaps some are prepared to recognize. Well, the challenge in this is that your view of these verses impact a whole lot of stuff. Not least of all, your view of Jerusalem, the temple, and ethnic Israel. From a certain perspective, those who see most of this yet to be, they view 1948 as absolutely key and represented in this passage, the return of the Jewish people to their own land, and therefore this means that we're now in part one of the week, and then, and so on. I respect that. I understand that. That is their view, and it is held very firmly. In that view, they anticipate the rebuilding of the temple, the restoration of Jewish worship for a significant period of time, and so on. The challenge for that, as I read my Bible, is this, that Jesus actually viewed himself as the replacement for the temple. That the ultimate anointing of the holy place is an anointing which rested on the Holy One himself. And the real temple is where Jesus is. The real temple is in the place of reconciliation. The real temple is the place of his kingly rule. But where is Jesus? Jesus has gone to heaven. Jesus is then himself present by the Holy Spirit. That's what we say, isn't it? That we gather in the presence of Jesus, that Jesus is present in Korea tonight. He's present in the northern parts of Africa. He's present in sub-Saharan Africa. He is present. How is he present? He's present by the Holy Spirit. It's better for you that I go away. Are you at this time going to restore the kingdom to Israel? No, fellas, that's not what I'm going to do. I'm going to go away. It's better. You must preach the gospel to the ends of the earth. Tell the people this amazing good news. And the Spirit of God is not confined then to one physical and one geographical location. That is why, you see, the idea of a pilgrimage to the Holy Land is actually a misnomer. There is no Holy Land. Now, that's not to say that it isn't good for us to go out there and see the actual historical sites where the events of the Bible unfolded. But do you really believe that that is the real holy place? Well, you see, this passage of the Bible actually impacts. The only truly biblical pilgrimage to the Holy Land is to go to Jesus. To go to Jesus. The nations are coming to the temple when they come to Jesus. When the gospel is preached and when it is applied by the Holy Spirit to people's hearts. And when, remember, you read in the book of Revelation, at the end of it all, there was no temple. So you see, these things unsettle us if we have come from a background that believes very firmly about this, and I'm not here to oppose the view. I'm here simply to observe. But I firmly concur with my good friend Alec Mattia when he writes as follows. Old Testament national and territorial pictures prepare us for a kingdom that is not of this world. That's what Jesus said. My kingdom is not of this world, otherwise my followers would fight. It prepares us a redeemed and believing people who already live in the heavenly realms, Ephesians 4, and who here and now have come to the heavenly Zion. Daniel and his friends were asking, how long is this going to go on? We ask the same question. Tonight, we are closer to these things than we were last Sunday night. Tonight, we're traveling along the edge of human history. So the pessimist can look down, and the fearful can look around, but the believer ought to lift his or her eyes and look up, for our redemption draws nigh. And the hymn writer captures it wonderfully. Mid toil and tribulation and tumult of her war, she, that is the church, waits the consummation of peace forevermore, till with the vision glorious, her longing eyes are blessed, and the great church victorious shall be the church at rest. I don't know what Daniel made of all of this. I'm not sure what you make of all of this. I think I could study this for another 3 weeks and not be any better than I am right now. But I'm confident of two things. One, that God's word does not err, that ultimately that which he has purposed, he will accomplish, and that you are sensible people, and that you can go and figure this out for yourselves.
1: We're interpreting some difficult passages found in the book of Daniel, along with Alistair Begg on Truth for Life. Alistair returns in just a moment. If you've never read through the entire Bible, or if you're unclear about who lived when, or how the Old Testament events tell the overarching story of God's plan of salvation, don't miss the book we're recommending today. It's a book called The Story of God and Us, and it's a unique book. It takes you through the complete storyline of the Bible, retelling the stories, and taking you on a sweeping journey through all of Scripture. 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You explore the Gospels, the themes found in the epistles, and finally God's plan for his renewed creation. 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Now here's Alistair with a closing prayer.
0: Father, thank you. I think, Lord, the big lesson tonight is this. Well, two. One would be, we look to the Holy Spirit to be the unfolder of Scripture for us. That our best attempts reveal the fact that we see through a glass darkly. That when we come across 400 different interpretations of something from good men that we respect, we are justified in concluding that this just can't be as clear as some people suggest it is. So we pray for humility of heart and mind. We pray that we won't become unbelieving. We don't want to be like the scoffers in 2 Peter who said, where is the promise of his coming? All things continue as they once did. We don't even want to go anywhere close to that. We affirm the fact, Lord Jesus Christ, that you are an ascended King, that you are a reigning Lord, that you will come in power and great glory, and we await that day. In the meantime, Lord, help us through all our part in these sevens to have this hope within us, which creates zeal for evangelism and purity of life. And we thank you that we can look all the way back down through these 2,600 years and recognize that you have been faithful to your people, even as you're faithful to us tonight. And we look away from ourselves to you. In Jesus' name, amen.
1: I'm Bob Lapine. Glad you've joined us today. Tomorrow we'll consider what's wrong with our world and why it's so broken. The Bible teaching of Alistair Begg is furnished by Truth for Life, where the learning is for living.
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7: With SRN News, I'm Jason Walker. The Senate unveiling a short-term spending bill to stave off a government shutdown during the middle of the campaign season. It would keep federal agencies funded beyond the midterms through at least December 11th, a vote in the Senate likely later this week. President Trump has decided to hold off on ordering new strikes against Iran. Following discussions with a number of Gulf allies, he says he had planned a major attack but opted for diplomacy after receiving input from Saudi Arabia, Qatar, and the United Arab Emirates. Wildfires in eastern Washington state forcing the evacuation of 60,000 people in the Spokane area, including patients at a VA hospital. Fire has destroyed at least 600 homes, businesses, and other structures. SRN News.
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12: 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It's been 20 years since Andy first went to work for Miranda at the fabled New York fashion magazine, Runway. These days, Andy's digital newspaper is folding due to collapsing ad revenue. Meanwhile, Miranda faces similar pressures, so Miranda's boss invites Andy back to keep Runway from crashing. This sequel embodies the same impish spark that charmed audiences two decades ago. Some harsh profanities and breezy conversations about divorce turn up, but there's more kindness too. So we're giving The Devil Wears Prada 2 a 3 out of 5 for family friendliness. 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I'm Adam Holtz for Plugged In by Focus on the Family.
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17: This passage answers the most significant question any person can ask. Here's the question. How can a sinner be right with God so as to escape hell and enter heaven? That's the most important question.
18: Welcome to Grace to You with John MacArthur here on WAVA. Today we're launching a study of what John called one of Scripture's most complete, most powerful, and most important revelations about Jesus Christ. And what's surprising is this study is not based on the New Testament. And significantly, it is the first Old Testament series that John preached after wrapping up his verse-by-verse study, his 42 years of study through the entire New Testament. Based on Isaiah chapter 53, this series is titled The Gospel According to God. Now, I once asked John why Isaiah 53 was the part of the Old Testament he was drawn to after completing his journey through the New Testament. Here's what he said.
19: Because may sound strange to some people because all of the Scripture is inspired by God, but I am convinced that if there's one chapter that is the best of the best of the best in the whole of the Old Testament, it's the 53rd chapter of Isaiah. It is the Mount Everest of the entire Old Testament. It is the first gospel, and Matthew is the second gospel because it gives us the story of Christ. It tells us about him in his pre-incarnate place with God. It tells us about his life on earth, about his rejection, about his death, about his resurrection, about his coronation back in heaven. It's the whole story of Christ 700 years before he was ever born. And because it is that, it is the single greatest proof of biblical inspiration.
18: Yeah, this has always been a favorite passage of mine. The very first sermon I heard as a Christian was from a preacher who was talking about the crucifixion from Isaiah 53. And I was 17 years old. I'd grown up in a liberal church, and I remember thinking, wait a minute, that's the Old Testament. Isaiah, what is that? There's so much here about the crucifixion of Christ. From that day until now, I've never doubted the authority and inspiration of God's Word.
19: Which is precisely why the Jews in the synagogues all over the world, in their reading of the Old Testament, always skip, even to this day, skip Isaiah 53, because it is so patently obvious that this is Jesus. And they can't tolerate that, so they don't read it. So it is the presentation of the life, death, resurrection, ascension, coronation of Jesus in detail. And as such, it demonstrates that God is the author of the Old Testament because only he knows history before it happens.
18: That's right, friend. Stay here and see why John called Isaiah 53 the first gospel, and let this prophetic passage, written 7 centuries before the birth of Christ, build your trust in God's Word, perhaps like never before. So here is John MacArthur to begin his series called The Gospel According to God.
19: Open your Bible to the 53rd chapter of Isaiah. Isaiah chapter 53, and we are about to embark on a study of this immensely important portion of the Old Testament. The reality is you're going to think you're in an upper division class in the Master's Seminary, because it is essential for me to give you the groundwork and the foundation and something of the structure of this section of Holy Scripture. You need to understand its character, its context,
17: so that you can be able to draw all the richness that is in this chapter. And so you need to put on your scholastic cap and think carefully and thoughtfully about this. Expect to be on overload a little bit. We're going to test your gigabyte capacity this morning, how much you can handle. It'll be the kind of thing you'll probably want to go back to and listen and absorb in the future. As we come to Isaiah chapter 53, I have to say that the beginning of the passage is really in chapter 52, verse 13. So when I make reference in general to a study of Isaiah 53, I'm actually including 52, verse 13 through 53, verse 12, that entire section of 15 verses starting in 52:13. It all belongs as one because verse 13 sets up what is detailed in the 53rd chapter. Now, if you've been a Christian for any time at all, you're very familiar with this section of Holy Scripture, and you should be. It has been called by some scholars in the past the fifth gospel, to be added to Matthew, Mark, Luke, and John. It was Augustine who said way back in the fifth century, it is not a prophecy, it is a gospel. It was Polycarp, the student and friend of the Apostle John, who called this section of Scripture the golden passional of the Old Testament. Martin Luther himself said, every Christian ought to be able to repeat it by heart. So that is going to be your assignment, to memorize Isaiah 52:13 through 53:12, and you will draw on it the rest of your life. It is very likely that you already know most of it if you have been a student of Scripture for any length of time. A couple of German scholars writing in 1866 said it looks as if it had been written beneath the cross of Golgotha. They further said many an Israelite has had it melt the crust of his heart. The same German scholars went on to say this chapter is the most central, the deepest, and the loftiest thing that Old Testament prophecy, outstripping itself, has ever achieved, end quote. You're going to find in this section of Holy Scripture the root of Christian thinking, even though it is Old Testament. You're going to find here phraseology that has entered and remained in Christian speech and conversation. You're going to find in this section of Scripture the text that has been used by more gospel preachers and writers through history than any other portion of the Old Testament. In fact, Isaiah 53 is the heart of Hebrew writings. It is the epic, messianic, prophetic scripture that stands above all others in the Old Testament. Now, the luster of this prophetic gem is intensified by its setting. So get your Bible handy because you're going to have to grasp this with me. I want to give you the sense of what we're dealing with here, starting with a bit of a wider panorama. Isaiah is divided into two sections, chapters 1 through 39 and chapter 40 through verse 66. Obviously a long and very detailed and magnificent Old Testament book. It was written about 680 BC or 700 years before Christ. The first half of the book, chapters 1 through 39, speak of coming judgment and captivity. 39 chapters where God speaks through the prophet Isaiah, speaking of judgment, judgment on Israel to come immediately. And it did come. It came less than 100 years after it was written, in the beginning of the Babylonian captivity, when the whole southern kingdom of Judah, the only part that remained, the northern kingdom already had gone into captivity some years earlier, 720. The captivity of the southern kingdom is the target of the first 39 chapters. And beyond that, there are warnings about divine judgment on sinners of all ages and all time, and even indications of a final, terminal, eschatological day of great judgment. But the chapters 1 through 39 are about judgment and captivity in terms of the Babylonian captivity and the greater issue of judgment on sinners, and even the greater issue of final judgment at the end of human history. So that chapter 39 ends with a pronunciation of the judgment that's going to come on Israel in the Babylonian captivity when they will be taken away by the powers of Babylon. Listen to verses 6 and 7. The days are coming, verse 6 of chapter 39, when all that is in your house and all that your fathers have laid up in store to this day will be carried to Babylon. Nothing will be left, says the Lord, and some of your sons who will issue from you, whom you will beget, will be taken away, and they will become officials in the palace of the king of Babylon. This is a specific prophecy about the Babylonian captivity, which began in 603, about 80 years after Isaiah wrote it. He prophesied that it would happen. It did happen. There were three deportations, 603, 597, and 586, the final one. And they didn't return until 70 years after that final captivity. So the first section can be verified as divinely authored because history proved its fulfillment to the letter. That brings you to the second section. 27 chapters remain, chapters 40 through 66. The theme of the second section is grace and salvation. Grace and salvation. These 27 chapters, starting in chapter 40, are the most sublime and rich portion of Old Testament prophecy. It really is a single prophecy, one glorious vision, one majestic revelation of salvation through the coming Messiah. It is sublime. It is sweeping. It is comprehensive. It encompasses not only the deliverance of Israel from Babylon, not only the deliverance of sinners from sin, but the deliverance of the nations from the curse into the kingdom of Messiah. So it has those same elements. The first part talks about judgment on Israel. It talks about judgment on sinners, and it talks about final judgment. The second half talks about deliverance for Israel, deliverance for sinners, and a final deliverance into the messianic kingdom. Most interestingly, the second half, which is what we're going to be looking at, 40 to 66, begins where the New Testament begins. I want you to look at chapter 40 for just a brief moment. And the parallel is quite interesting. In chapter 40, we read, "Comfort, O comfort my people, says your God." And that's the turn in the book of Isaiah from the pronunciation of judgment in the first 39 to comfort in the back half because of grace and salvation. Speak kindly to Jerusalem. And then comes the prophecy in verse 3 of John the Baptist. A voice is calling, clear the way for the Lord in the wilderness. Make smooth in the desert a highway for our God. And of course, it was John the Baptist who came, who was the fulfillment of that prophecy. He was the forerunner of Messiah. He was the voice crying in the wilderness, prepare the way of the Lord, make in the desert a highway for our God. So that's where the New Testament begins. The New Testament begins with John the Baptist, and that's where the back half of Isaiah begins. So this so-called gospel section of Isaiah begins where the actual New Testament gospel begins. Now, this section of Isaiah ends where the New Testament ends as well. And that is another remarkable feature. In the 65th chapter of Isaiah, as you're getting to the very end, in verse 17, we read this, "For behold, I create new heavens and a new earth." The new heavens and the new earth, chapter 65, verse 17. Then in the final chapter, chapter 66, verse 22, almost at the very end, "For just as the new heavens and the new earth which I make will endure before me, declares the Lord," and so forth. Guess where the New Testament ends? It ends in Revelation 21 and 22 with the new heavens and the new earth. So this section of Isaiah begins where the New Testament begins, with the arrival of John the Baptist. It ends where the New Testament ends, with the new heaven and the new earth. And thus, we see the magnificent way in which this incredible prophecy parallels the New Testament. And all of it is written 700 years before Messiah comes to begin to fulfill it. Now, who is going to bring this grace and salvation? Who is going to be the one to provide this deliverance? The answer is the servant of the Lord. The servant of the Lord. That is how he is designated. The Hebrew word is ebed, and it means slave or servant. It's used many hundreds of times in the Old Testament. It is the Hebrew word for slave as well as servant. The slave of Jehovah, the servant of Jehovah. He is the one who will bring salvation. He is the one who will bring comfort. He is the one who will bring the forgiveness of sins. He becomes then the theme of this final section of the book of Isaiah. Now, let's go to chapter 53 for a moment with just that kind of broad picture. And you will find in verse 13 of 52, "Behold my servant." Behold my servant, my ebed, my slave. This is the same designation that has been indicated much earlier in this section of the book of Isaiah. This is the fourth of specific prophecies of the servant. Chapter 42 is one, chapter 49 is another, and chapter 50, verses 4 to 11, is the third. This is the fourth of what we would call Isaiah's servant songs or servant prophecies. Now, in this presentation of the servant before us, the prophet calls on us to look at this servant and be astonished. If I were to title this message, I would entitle it, "The Astonishing Servant of Jehovah." This is the most complete, most powerful, most important revelation of the Messiah in the entire Old Testament. Proof that God is the author of Scripture and Jesus its fulfillment is found in that one chapter alone, in the minute, essential details exactly fulfilled in the death, burial, resurrection, ascension, intercession, coronation, and salvation provided through Jesus Christ. Jesus Himself, the apostles of the New Testament, the writers of the New Testament, in proclaiming the gospel, point back to Isaiah 53 many, many times. Jesus referred to it, the apostles referred to it, the New Testament writers referred to it again and again and again. There are references to Isaiah 53 in Matthew, Mark, Luke, John, Acts, Romans, 1 Corinthians, 2 Corinthians, Galatians, Ephesians, 1 Timothy, Titus, Hebrews, 1 Peter, and 1 John. No Old Testament scripture so often and so convincingly is applied to Jesus Christ by the New Testament as this one. The New Testament writers refer to virtually every verse in the 53rd chapter. It contains the sum and substance of the gospel. And to reject Christ is to reject the clear testimony of history, fulfilling every detail in this prophecy. But on a bigger scale than the history and the fulfillment, as vital and important and wonderful as it is this question. What does that mean to me? That's the big issue. You could be in awe of the history. You could be amazed that detailed prophecies concerning a person's life and death and resurrection could be predicted 700 years before the person arrived. You should be. You could be in awe of the fact that no man could know that, and therefore Scripture is authored by the only one who knows the future, and that's God, who not only knows it, but determines it. You should be in awe of the divine nature of Holy Scripture. You should be. But that's not where you want to stop, because there's a bigger, grander question than that. What does it mean to you? What does it mean to me and everybody else? So let me talk about that for a minute. The truth of this ancient prophecy and its fulfillment in Jesus Christ answers the most crucial, essential, critical question that can ever be asked by any human being. Now, I'm going to pile up the adjectives on you. This passage answers the most significant question any person can ask. The primary question, the principal question, the most vital question, the most weighty question, the most serious question, the most monumental question, the most meaningful question, the paramount question. And that has nothing to do with health, nothing to do with wealth, nothing to do with success, education, morality, well-being, philosophy, sociology, politics. The most important question that any human being will ever ask and have answered has nothing to do with the issues that occupy people's minds. I suppose if you could Google on your computer, what are the most asked questions, you would go through thousands of them before you would ever, if you ever did, discover the appearance of this question. But it should be first. It is the most necessary question. It is the most essential question. It is the most determinative question. And it is, frankly, the most avoided question. It transcends all other questions infinitely, infinitely. And yet it is almost non-existent on people's priority list. What is the question? Here's the question. How can a sinner be right with God so as to escape hell and enter heaven? That's the most important question. How can a sinner be right with God so as to escape eternal hell and enter eternal heaven? That's the question. How can a man be made right with God? How can a holy God declare a sinner righteous? That's the question. This is the great moral dilemma that exists in the world. This is the great moral dilemma that exists in the world. Listen, it is precisely to answer that question that the Bible was written. Did you get that? It is precisely to answer that question that the Bible was written. It is precisely to answer that question that Isaiah 53 was written. That is the question.
20: 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One suggestion, the 3 devotional books written by John. 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Now for the entire Grace to You staff, I'm Phil Johnson. With a question, what is mankind's greatest problem? Is it political oppression? War? Disease? Those are major issues, but they can't compare to the problem John looks at next time. So be here for another 30 minutes of unleashing God's truth, one verse at a time, on tomorrow's Grace to You.
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7: With SRN News, I'm Jason Weicker. Wildfires in eastern Washington state forcing the evacuation of 60,000 people in the Spokane area. That includes patients at a nearby Veterans Affairs Hospital. More than 600 homes, businesses, and other structures have been destroyed. No deaths have been reported. Meanwhile, the collision of 2 firefighting helicopters in Greece, leaving 2 crew members dead, 2 others injured. Helicopter crews often deployed in Greece to help battle wildfires during that country's hot, dry summers. A plane carrying European tourists crashing into a field in Peru, killing 13 people. Among the dead, 7 Italians, 2 Spaniards, 2 Germans, and the 2 pilots. And at least 5 people have died when an Indonesian ferry caught fire. It carried more than 270 people. SRN News.
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25: 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I stood up to preach. She pulled the microphone out of my hand and started yelling, "This man is the Antichrist," caused quite a ruckus in the auditorium. 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We had baptized so many KGB officers and led so many to Christ that they protected the old preacher. But you know, years later, I was in Moscow. A young man came up to me and said, "Do you remember me?" I said, "No, I don't." He said, "It's a good thing, because I was in the balcony throwing pebbles at you, but I've come to Christ now." Jesus still changes lives.
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3: The Lord began to teach me that I'm missing out on the life of victory and triumph. Oh, I was preaching. I was studying the scripture. And I was faithful to exposition of the word of God. I was ministering. I was counseling. I was serving. But the Lord showed me very, very clearly and continues to. I thank God for that. That I cannot minister effectively for Him until I've spent adequate time with Him. From that day on until this moment, every morning, the moment my feet hit the floor, I begin my time of praise and worship and adoration of my Lord and Savior. And that's what ministering to the Lord is all about. I remember the first time with this double pneumonia on my back, when the Holy Spirit began to say, you can't minister to people until you minister to me. And I said, Lord, how do I minister to you? And I spent 11 years in seminary. And I was asking the Lord what it means to minister to you. And then graciously, He began to teach me how to minister to the Lord before I can minister to others. Now, if you think worship only takes place in the church, if you think worship is only through music, if you think worship is only a public activities, you are missing out on the real daily power for living. And I pray, God, that He will open our spiritual ears today. I am praying, in fact, that this series of messages will ignite the power of God in many a life, in many a home, and in many a communities around ministries in this place. Why do I say this? Because when you become a praise-filled person, you will experience transformation in life. When you experience the strength of the will, only then will you experience a higher level of faith. Only then will you begin to experience a deeper level of victory like you have never experienced before. So today I want to show you four things the Lord has taught me about the praise-filled life those many years ago. First of all, praise reveals my true spiritual condition. Not what I want to think, but my true spiritual condition. Secondly, praise refocuses my personal destiny. And thirdly, praise reestablishes the rule of God in my life. And fourthly, finally, praise reinforces my true relationship with the Lord. Let's look at these very quickly, very quickly. I'm not going to dwell too long on them. First of all, praise reveals to me my true spiritual condition. In Matthew 12:34, the Lord Jesus Christ said, out of the abundance of the heart, the mouth speaks. We say it in the colloquial, what's in the well comes out in the bucket, right? It's the same, that's where we got it from. We got it from the Lord. The Lord is telling us that we cannot separate what we think from what we say. We can claim all we want, though I did not really mean that. Yes, you did. Just say, I meant it and I'm sorry about it. That's better. So if your heart is filled with praise and thanksgiving, worship and adoration, then that's exactly what emanates out of your mouth. Imagine that there is a fan belt between your thoughts and your mouth. I know occasionally, in my case, that fan belt gets a little looser every now and again and needs tightening. Don't get uppity, I know you do too. But that does not negate the intrinsic connection between what's inside of us and what comes out in words. I heard an interesting description about the mouth not long ago. Somebody said the mouth is the grocer's friend.

0: the dentist fortune, the auditor's pride, and the fool's trap. I know we say that the eyes are the window of the soul, but the mouth is not always the door to the brain. Now let me give you a piece of advice. I give myself all the time. When your mind goes blank, remember to turn off the sound. Did you get that? When the mind goes blank, turn off the sound. And Jesus is saying that our words expresses what we believe deep down. Listen to me. If you are griping and complaining all the time, it is an expression of ungrateful heart. If you are in a fighting mood all the time, everywhere you go, it's a sign of pride and arrogance. If you have a disconnected and dissatisfied attitude all the time, if you speak critically of everyone every time, it is because you are indwelt of a critical spirit and you have grieved the Holy Spirit who dwells in you. Your praising lips are in direct proportion to your believing and your trusting heart. Can I get an amen? Amen. Some people say, oh, I praise God on the inside. I don't have to mouth the word. I didn't come out of my mouth. Right. Your words are the expression of your heart. And so praise revealed to us our true spiritual condition. Our praise reveals what? Can you say it with me? Praise. Amen. Secondly, praise reinforces my personal destiny. Now, I don't need to remind you of the enormous challenges that we're facing globally. I don't need to remind you of the things around us that frustrate us, that challenges us, that disappoint us, and indeed aggravate us. But if you focus on this problem 24/7, you will soon forget your destiny in Christ. Your destiny will become foggy and misty and unreal. Very soon you're going to lose sight of that destiny that you destined for the throne. You very soon will slide into fear and pessimism and depression. Very soon, your life will lose luster and joy and excitement. You don't think I know what I'm talking about? This is not theory for me. I know it. I know it experientially. Listen to me. I am testifying to you. I am pleading with you. I am imploring you to do this today. Make a permanent change. Don't get temporarily affected. Make it a daily habit for 1 week, and then make it another week, and then make it another week. You will be pleased of how blessed you are as you keep doing this. You would form a daily habit to bless the Lord first thing in the morning. Don't wait till late at night when you're tired. Start the morning blessing the Lord. Blessing the Lord. Lifting up the name of the Lord. That is going to help you overcome the fog. That daily exercise of praising the names of Jesus, the attributes of God, the character of God, the redemption of our Lord Jesus Christ, the forgiveness of sins, the grace and the mercy of God. If you do that every morning, it's going to carry you on the wings of praise all day long. All day long. When I miss a day, I know for whatever reason, and seldom I do, but when I miss, I know my life is a mess all day. All day I'm messed up until I repent. Please try it every day this week. Just try it every day. You'll never regret it. When my feet hit the floor, I begin as soon as I wake up by praising the name of Jesus. No matter what difficulty I face that day that comes my way, no matter what challenges that I experience, no matter how painful the news I may receive, I find that my eyes begin to lift away from my current situation, my current condition, into my heavenly position. My eyes immediately recognizes the smallness of my problem in relationship to the bigness of my God. My eyes immediately refocuses from the temporary to the permanent. My eyes immediately begin to see with clarity my eternal destiny. My eyes open to the heavenly realm. Then and only then, the presence of God fills me to overflowing. When the praises of God dominate my thoughts, when God's perspective on my situation becomes my perspective, I'm lifted up. I'm lifted up. Even when you don't feel like it, even when you don't feel like it, your feeling has nothing to do with it. It's a discipline. Praise reveals my true spiritual condition. Praise refocuses my personal destiny. Thirdly, praise reestablishes God's reign on my heart. And you say, well, Michael, doesn't the Bible say that God is omnipresent? Yes. And that is why Psalm 22, verse 3. Psalm 22 is the messianic psalm. Here's what it says in verse 3. You, talking to God, you inhabits. Another translation said indwells. Another translation said you tabernacle. Another translation said you enthroned in the praises of your people. Here's a fact. I pray to God that you'll never forget. When God indwells or inhabits, He rules. See, that's why we say God is everywhere. Yes, but God doesn't rule everywhere. He does not rule in the hearts of those who have rejected Him. That's why the Bible in Romans 1 says He gave them up. He doesn't rule in the hearts, but He rules in the heart of those who invite Him to come and to rule. And so, when the Bible says God indwells, or literally pitches His tent in the praises of His people, it means that God is ready to take over. God doesn't take sides. If you ever get in a fight, God doesn't take sides, He takes over. And that's why the Bible said the Holy Spirit of God can be grieved and He can be quenched until you ungrieve Him through repentance. And that is why the praising of His name, the praising of His character, the praising of His attributes, first thing in the morning, is your invitation to Him to come and rule in your life. Listen to me. You're spending time in praising Him. You are saying to Him, "You are my authority. You are my sovereign. You are my king. You are my ruler." God cannot be everywhere where He is invited without taking over. He has to take over. God does not take sides. I said He takes over. And when you invite Him into your marriage, He's going to take over your marriage. When you invite Him to come to your home, He will take over your home. When you invite Him to come to your family, He takes over your family. When you invite Him in your business, He will take over your business. When you invite Him to come to your church, He will come and take over your church. And that is why praise is our explicit invitation for Him to come and reign and rule in our lives. And when He takes up residence, indwells, inhabits, He rules. And that is why praise is our clear invitation for God to come and rule over our situations. And that is why praise is the foremost means by which you invite God to establish His authority over you. And beloved, forgive me being blunt, as if it's something new, but that's why there's some believers don't spend time praising God. God does not share His authority, His rule, His power, or His glory with anyone. Either He takes over, or He is grieved and quenched in a corner in your life. finally, praise reinforces my relationship with Him. My relationship with Him. Think how easily it is and how quickly we fall in love with ourselves. How quickly and how easy we fall in love with our ideas. How quickly and how easy we fall in love with our talents and our abilities. How easy it is to fall in love with our knowledge and what we know and what we think. How easy it is to think so highly of ourselves, who we are, who we know, and whom we know, and what we've accomplished. We listen to the praise of people and we believe it. Don't you believe it? Don't you believe it? Let me tell you something. That's a principle I learned a long time ago. I used to tell my colleagues in the past, I said, you know, when somebody start blowing wind up your shirt tail, just wait for the other shoe to drop. In graduate school, I had a wonderful professor, and he used to say to us, because we're all mid-career, and he would say, publicity is okay as long as you don't inhale it. And that is why daily we must begin our day by continuously, unhurriedly. Did you get that? Unhurriedly. You have to get up early, get up early. Begin with praising the name of God. Why? Because praise reminds me of my sinfulness and my failures. But then immediately it reminds me of the awesomeness of the grace of God. Praise reminds me of my limitation, but then immediately it humbles me to think of how unmerited, unworthy I am of receiving the grace of God. Praise reminds me of what a tiny fraction of God's love and God's wisdom and God's power I really comprehend. Praise makes me say with Job, I know that you can do all things. No plan of yours can be thwarted. My ears have heard of you, but now my eyes have seen you. Therefore, I despise myself and repent in dust and ashes. I'm getting close to the end, so I don't want you to misunderstand the remaining part that I want to tell you. It's very important. The reason we recognize that we are not worthy, it's not because that we go around life moping and sulking. Oh, poor me. No. It's not going around with long face, head down. Oh, I'm sinful, I'm unworthy, I'm a terrible person, I can't do anything. No! Read my lips. No! Say no with me. If you do that, you have not really learned the triumph that comes through praise. You have not learned to minister and to serve in God's power and strength and not yours. What praise does is continuously, while we are realistic about our sinfulness, yes, we are realistic about our shortcomings, yes, but it's continuously leading us to repentance and restitution and therefore victory and able to minister with power and strength, not ours, but His. Praise gives us deep, deep, deep appreciation for the grace of God. And that motivates you for life. And the more you are realistic about our failures and inadequacies, the more you can comprehend the depth of God's graciousness toward you. And the more you comprehend God's graciousness toward you, the more delighting yourself you are in the strength of God. And the more you delight yourself in Christ's strength, the more effective you are for Christ. And that is why the Word of God exhorts us to focus on praising the character of God, the attributes of God. Look at the samples of the men of God in the Scripture. If you ask Isaiah, what is your life's purpose? In 43:20, he would say that I might proclaim His praises. If you ask Peter, after being restored and repentant of his denial of his Savior, and you ask him, what is the life's purpose, Peter, after restoration, he would say in 1 Peter chapter 1, verses 6 and 7, that I may bring praise, glory, and honor to Christ Jesus, my Lord. If you ask the Apostle Paul, what is your life's purpose? In Ephesians 1, he would say, to the praise of his glory, praising his character. See, that's what glory means. Glory doesn't mean fireworks and all kinds of stuff. Glory is the character of God. And when you praise of his glory, is you praising his character. If you ask our Lord Jesus Christ, what would happen if your people do not praise you? He would have said to us in Luke 19:38-40, if you don't praise me, the stones will. The stones will.
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0: 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Praise will change your attitude. 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
8: In 1796, George Washington made one of the most consequential decisions in American history. He chose not to seek a third term as president. So why does that matter? Because America was not built on permanent rulers. It was built on ordered liberty. Faith teaches that authority is a stewardship, not a possession. Leaders are accountable to God for how they use power. And why does that still matter today? Because republics survive when leaders respect limits and citizens defend them. Washington's lesson still stands. A republic is preserved when power has limits, and public service remains a duty to God and country, not a path to personal rule.
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11: With SRN News, I'm Jason Weicker. Wildfires in eastern Washington state forcing the evacuation of 60,000 people in the Spokane area. That includes patients at a nearby Veterans Affairs Hospital. More than 600 homes, businesses, and other structures have been destroyed. No deaths have been reported. Meanwhile, the collision of two firefighting helicopters in Greece, leaving two crew members dead, two others injured. Helicopter crews often deployed in Greece to help battle wildfires during that country's hot, dry summers. A plane carrying European tourists crashing into a field in Peru, killing 13 people. Among the dead, seven Italians, two Spaniards, two Germans, and the two pilots. And at least five people have died when an Indonesian ferry caught fire. It carried more than 270 people. SRN News.
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19: When life is going well, it's easy to trust God. 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Job was by every measure a good man, a godly man, a faithful husband and devoted father. And yet, in what seemed like a single terrible moment, everything he had built and loved was stripped away. If that weren't enough, Satan was back with a second plan. Today on Insight for Living, Chuck Swindoll opens Job chapter 2, and the question before us is a haunting one. How much can one man take?
0: You brought a Bible with you today. Would you open it toward the center section of the book of Job? Just before the large book of Psalms, you'll find Job. Locate the second chapter, and may I read for you the first 10 verses as we focus on Satan versus Job, round 2. Job 2, verse 1. Again, there was a day when the sons of God came to present themselves before the Lord, and Satan also came among them to present himself before the Lord. The Lord said to Satan, "Where have you come from?" Then Satan answered the Lord and said, "From roaming about on the earth and walking around on it." The Lord said to Satan, "Have you considered my servant Job? For there is no one like him on the earth, a blameless and upright man, fearing God and turning away from evil, and he still holds fast his integrity. Although you incited me against him to ruin him without cause." Satan answered the Lord and said, "Skin for skin, yes, all that a man has, he will give for his life. However, put forth your hand now and touch his bone and his flesh. He will curse you to your face." So the Lord said to Satan, "Behold, he is in your power. Only spare his life." Then Satan went out from the presence of the Lord and smote Job with sore boils from the sole of his foot to the crown of his head. And he took a potsherd to scrape himself while he was sitting among the ashes. Then his wife said to him, "Do you still hold fast your integrity? Curse God and die." But he said to her, "You speak as one of the foolish women speaks. Shall we indeed accept good from God and not accept adversity?" In all this, Job did not sin with his lips.
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0: When bad things happen, it seems they often happen to the wrong people. Johnny Gunther was a handsome teenager who was a straight-A student at Deerfield Academy. He had high hopes and great dreams. Though young in age, he had already thought about tomorrow. He was majoring in math and chemistry, and everything looked bright on the horizon for Johnny until the dark shadow of brain cancer crossed his life. During the 14 months after the diagnosis, he endured 2 serious operations. And even after the second operation, he passed the grueling entrance exams to Columbia University. 2 weeks after being accepted to Columbia, young Johnny Gunther died. The character of this brave young man was revealed after the first surgery. The parents, John and Francis Gunther, were alone with the physician who told them the grim prognosis, and they struggled wondering what they should say and how much they should say, and And Francis said, I know my son well enough to know that he is so curious and he is so bright. I know he will want to know everything, but how should we tell him? They decided that the surgeon would be the one who would go to Johnny and explain to him the whole story. So all alone, he slipped into Johnny's room and the two of them talked. And the surgeon told him the seriousness of the malignant brain tumor. The boy listened with rapt attention and hardly blinked. When the physician finished, the young man's only response was, Doctor, how shall we break this news to my parents? When bad things happen, they seem always to happen to the wrong person. We are always left with that three-letter word, why? Why did such a terrible thing like brain cancer invade Johnny Gunther's life? That question is being asked in every major hospital, in every major city around our nation this day. In some of the rooms, that question is on the lips of some of the people. Every large community has within it a home or two where that question is still being asked without an answer. Somewhere in all of this, there is room for the story of Job. For as we have learned, a better man never lived until this time. He was a good man. He was a godly man. He was a faithful husband. He was a loving and devoted father. He was a good employer. His hard work and integrity had led to a prosperous closing number of years of his life, which he was to enjoy with plenty of livestock and sufficient camels to pay the dreams that he and his wife had for the future, and it looked as though it was all a downhill slide. And then the bottom of his life dropped out. We call it unfair suffering. Seemingly senseless tragedy invaded the life of one who didn't deserve it. And he's left to pick up the pieces, he and his wife. He's lost most of his servants, all but four. He's lost all of his means of making a living. And he's lost all 10 of his grown children. And to make matters worse, we know a lot more than Job knew. He had no idea of this plan that was being laid behind the scenes against him. So to him, it just was like a bolt out of the blue. Just like those workers on the 10th of September, 2001, who left late in the evening after a busy day in the World Trade Center, planning for tomorrow, adding their thoughts for the day, for the 11th, the to-do list of things that needed to get done. And so many came in early the morning of the 11th to begin their work, and before 8 o'clock, they had no idea that American Airlines flight number 11 was heading directly for their tower, in the North Tower. And it struck. So surprising and shocking was it that not even those in the South Tower knew of it and had no idea that a plan was underway for that tower, and only 18 minutes later at 9:03, the South Tower was struck by flight 175, United. We couldn't believe it. It was out of the blue. Why them? Why that? What kind of plan is underway? And Job thought that when all of his oxen and donkeys and servants and sheep and servants and camels and servants, and now his 10 children
20: gone. We sit in this somewhat comfortable place and we try to imagine what we would have done. Eugene Peterson captures the scene in the paraphrase of the message. Job got to his feet, ripped his robe, shaved his head, then fell to the ground and worshiped. Naked I came from my mother's womb. Naked I'll return to the womb of the earth. God gives, God takes. God's name be ever blessed. Not once through all this did Job sin. Not once did he blame God. Remarkable. And I'm sure in the struggle of a fitful night, trying to sleep after burying all 10 of the children with his own hands, and the groaning and the weeping and the grieving alongside his precious wife, who had also lost the 10, he had no idea that more was underway. He couldn't have imagined it any more than those in the Pentagon who were now busily engaged in dealing with the details of the northeastern Atlantic shoreline and the harbor at New York, where obviously the terrorist was striking, would have any idea that there was now another plane on another evil mission soon to plunge into the very side of the building where they're working on this other tragedy. Having spoken to some of those officers who were in the building at that time, one even admitted to his own embarrassment, it never dawned on me that the Pentagon was next. But that plane circled, and not being able to find the White House, which they were convinced it was heading for because of the foliage of mid-September, the pilot, in his maddening plan, turned and found this five-sided building. He knew what it was, and tore a hole 200 feet wide as there was a double explosion. First the plane crashing into the building, and then the igniting of the fuel that sent fire down the hallway. It's like Job. It just wasn't fair. It just wasn't fair from our perspective. He had stood in his integrity. He had blessed his father. He had worshiped him, and Satan couldn't stand it. He lost round one. The second chapter begins as ominously as the first chapter had continued. Remember how you marked it? Verse 1 of chapter 1, there was a man. Chapter 1, verse 6, there was a day. Chapter 2, verse 1, again, there was a day. We're not told how long. I don't think very long. It's like Satan to hit us with a double blast. The first one a surprise, the second one an absolute shock. He had a plan when he stood before the Lord God, along with his emissaries. And the Lord, verse 2, said to Satan, "Where have you come from?" Satan answered the Lord and said, "From roaming about on the earth, walking around on it." The Lord said to Satan, remembering their earlier conversation, "Have you considered my servant Job? For there is no one like him on the earth, a blameless and upright man, fearing God and turning away from evil." And he adds, this time, "He still holds fast his integrity, although you incited me against him to ruin him without a cause." See the word ruin? The Hebrew word means to swallow. It is in the piel stem, P-I-E-L, which is the stem that intensifies the verb. And in that sense, it's the idea of a barb, the scraping away, the gagging, if you will. "You plan for me to ruin him without cause." Satan, not one to be outclassed, answered rather impudently, "Skin for skin, yes, all that a man has, he will give for his life. You've still got that hedge around him. He still gets penthouse treatment. He may not be able to make a living with the former animals, but he's got his health and he can go on living and they can have more children. But you touch him at his lowest level, his flesh and blood, and he will curse you to your face." I think he said some of this out of irritating anger. He lives his life in anger. And he makes his prediction, he will curse you to your face. Verse 6, so the Lord said to Satan, think about this. Behold, he is in your power. Can you imagine that? Can you imagine your name connected to verse 6? All right, Lucifer, go back, but don't kill him. He set the boundary, preserve his life, but he's fair game. And as shocked as those in the Pentagon were, Job awoke the next morning feeling sore, unusually sore and feverish. Why? Because verse 7, Satan went out from the presence and smote Job with sore boils from the sole of his foot to the crown of his head. He felt the pain under his arm, and then he felt one at his neck. Something was inside his mouth swelling. And then across his eyes, and even in his scalp, and of all things, he couldn't get his sandals on, and his fever began to rage. And he'd lost his appetite. It's like he was coming apart. He says something to his wife. She looks and notices. He asks her to check his back. She observes there are swollen marks all over. And they are called here sore boils. Medical doctors down through the centuries have been curious about this particular ailment, this skin malady. In my research, I found a number of comments made in their guesswork, and they may have gotten onto something. One said it was smallpox, another one elephantiasis, another chronic eczema, another leprosy. One suggested psoriasis, another pityriasis, another keratosis. One even said for sure it was pemphigus foliaceus. I'm sure I said it wrong. And of course, a number of them suggested it was a melanoma, advancing form of skin cancer. This man, as Satan noticed how quickly it reads, went out, smote. They're almost brought in juxtaposition. He went out and smote Job. Hit him while he was down. What he thought was maybe just sore muscles from the burying of 10 children, he realized was now an eruption of skin ulcers. And to the pathetic man's dismay, he now realized he had a disease that would make him miserable. This is what he suffered. Inflamed ulcerous sores, persistent itching, degenerative changes in facial skin, disfiguration, fears and depression, purulent sores that burst open, scab over, crack, and ooze with pus, worms that form in the sores themselves. In short, Job became the personification of misery. I failed to mention in verse 8 of chapter 2 that all of this resulted in his being isolated and sitting at the city dump, we would call it today. The ashes were the place where they burned the garbage and the rubbish and the human excrement of the city became his abode. Warren Wiersbe writes, there the city garbage was deposited and burned, and there the city's rejects lived, begging alms from whomever passed by. At the ash heap, dogs fought over something to eat. And the city's dung was brought and burned. The city's leading citizen was now living in abject poverty and shame. All that he humanly had left were his wife and three friends, and even they turned against him. Complete confusion, total isolation, no hope of change. You're doing exactly what you should be doing. Sitting in silence. His friends, as we will see next time, did that for 7 days and nights. Didn't even recognize him. Have you ever had a boil? Ever? Those of us with white hair would have to say among the men, white hair, whatever color your hair is, ladies, if you're this age, if you've had a boil, you'll never forget it. I threw a paper route as a kid. I think I was about 11, 12 when I had my first route. And I had a boil just below my elbow on the left arm. I'm left-handed, so I would throw the papers with my left hand. And I rode on my bicycle and had the papers in the bag on the, behind the seat. And I'd reach back and sling the papers. I took delight in landing them in the flower beds. No, on the porch of the people who were on my route. But as this boil grew, and then one formed on my wrist, never knew to this day why they formed there. But one was here and one was there, and they got so sore, I had to throw with my right hand because I couldn't use just two boils. My mother said to me, "Oh, it's okay, son. It'll go away." That's kind of the way we treated them back then. And she didn't tell me it would take 3 months, but she said it will go away. She was right. But they became so swollen, and on occasion, we would prick them and try to get the pus, the core out, it was called, those two boils. Can you imagine? Covered with boils. And sitting in this filthy place, away from friends and the comforts of home, it all finally overwhelmed Mrs. Job. And she came to him one day for a visit. And as she asked, "Do you still hold fast your integrity? Remember God when he said to Satan, 'Have you noticed my servant Job? He still holds fast his integrity.'" Unknowingly, she put her very finger on the one lasting thread that God used in answering Satan. And she challenges his need to do that any longer. And then she uses Satan's line when she says to him, "Curse God, curse God." Satan was never closer to a smile than at that moment as he and his minions sat staring, waiting, hoping. "Say it, Job, say it, say it." I want to pause here and say something regarding Job's wife. I want to confess to you that for too long in my ministry, I've taken unfair shots at her. I think it was probably in immaturity on my part. Furthermore, I hadn't been married long enough to know better than to do that. And I cannot leave this one snapshot of Mrs. Job without saying some things in her defense. So hear me on this. She too had lost 10 children. Until you or I have lost 10 children, let's stay quiet about criticizing Mrs. Job. Who knows what you would do in the backwash of that kind of grief? I can't even imagine.
2: What do you do when everything is gone and the pain just keeps coming? Job didn't have an answer for that. He couldn't explain it. He couldn't stop it. All he could do was sit in the ashes and hold on. Today, Chuck Swindoll has reminded us that sometimes that's the most faithful thing a person can do. Suffering has a way of exposing what we really believe about God. Not what we say we believe, but what we actually believe, deep down when the lights go out. 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Chuck titled today's message, "Satan vs. Job, Round 2. 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
11: With SRN News, I'm Jason Walker. Growing number of military analysts now predicting the Iranian regime is on a path to extinction. These experts believe President Trump's airstrikes, blockades, and sanctions have severely weakened Iran's regime, reducing its military capabilities from a regional threat down to manageable nuisance. Israel sharing serious security concerns with the White House about a proposed disarmament deal with Hamas. An Israeli official says it is believed Hamas is focusing on rebuilding its military rather than demilitarizing. The Israeli military will not withdraw from Gaza until Hamas disarms. Moscow officials describe a bomb attack at a restaurant in the city as a brutal act of terrorism. At least two people have died. SRN News.
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27: Just because two people are looking at the same painting doesn't mean they're both seeing the same picture. Perspective makes all the difference. And Dr. Evans will tell us how the right perspective can get us through anything. Let's join him.
26: There are many here who are waiting for God to do something. You're waiting for, as the old folks say, your change to come. You're waiting for that thing. Maybe you're in a situation in life, even as a Christian, and you're saying, I didn't sign up for this. I didn't sign up to still be single. I didn't sign up to be walked out on and be remaining as a single parent. I didn't sign up for this miserable relationship. I didn't sign up to be stuck in this job. I didn't sign up for this. And when is this thing going to happen that I'm believing God for, asking God for, calling on God for, desiring God for? When do I arrive at my destiny? Well, obviously, that question is going to be different for every person. All I want you to know is that if you are a believer in Jesus Christ, you have one. But let me say this. As you meander through the detours toward your destiny, that is your divine design for your greatest good, his greatest glory, and the advancement of his kingdom, as you maneuver your way there, the thing that will keep you going is having the right perspective. I want to make sure

0: Life can be messy, but you don't have to figure it out alone.
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3: When you're not in the spot, you're not in the sweet spot yet. You're not in that place where you know this is where God has designed you to be. You feel like you're in a faraway place. One of the things I don't relish doing, I don't look forward to doing, is walking on the treadmill. Walking on the treadmill, walking fast, sweating hard, going nowhere. I'm not covering any territory. You do it to, you know, get your heart working, to burn some calories, but it's boring. And so whenever you find me on a treadmill, as I'm sure with many of you, you are walking on the treadmill while watching television. In fact, in every workout place you go to today, the TV is built into the treadmill because they know everybody feels the same way I do. And so they have televisions in order to shift your focus while you work, to get you looking at something different than the anguish you're feeling at the moment. And one of the things you know is when you are focusing on something on television while agonizing on the treadmill, while it doesn't remove the effort, it enables you to bear it better because something else has grabbed your attention and has owned your focus. As you maneuver to your destiny, I want to share with you what will allow you to go up the inclines and declines, the positives and negatives that you will face on your way at arriving at the place God has for you. And it will have to do with your focus. There is a secret to your spiritual success and arriving at your destiny. It's not really a secret. We've talked about it, but I want to focus in on it. So let me show you Joseph's secret. Now, our key verse is chapter 50, verse 20. As for you, you meant evil against me, but God meant it for good in order to bring about this present result to preserve many people alive. You meant it for evil. God meant it for good to bring me here. Stay with me. If you will look back at chapter 39, track with me. Here's what you will read. Chapter 39, verse 2 says, the Lord was with Joseph. Chapter 39, verse 3 says, how the Lord caused all that he did to prosper in his hand. Chapter 39, verse 5 says, the Lord blessed the Egyptian's house on account of Joseph. Chapter 39, verse 21, Joseph is in prison, says, but the Lord was with Joseph. Chapter 39, verse 23 says, because the Lord was with him. Now let me move over to chapter 41. Chapter 41, verse 16 says, Joseph answered Pharaoh saying, it's not me. God will give Pharaoh a favorable answer. In verse 28, it says, it is as I have spoken to Pharaoh. God has shown to Pharaoh what he is about to do. Verse 32 says, now as for the repeating of the dream to Pharaoh twice, it means that the matter is determined by God. And God will quickly bring it about. The secret to Joseph arriving at his destiny is he refused to leave God out of the equation, no matter what the circumstance was. He gets put in a pit, God is with him. He gets turned over as a slave, God is with him. He gets put in Potiphar's house, God is with him. He gets put in jail, God is with him. Every time we see Joseph in a different situation, whether it's good or bad,

0: that we see God. God will control where you go, where you wind up, in spite of the detours that you have to go through to get there. Some of you may be thinking, the devil has me where he wants me. Well, so does God. Because the devil is not the only one in this equation. He says, you meant it for evil, but God meant it for good. Now, here's what I want you to catch. The order. Evil, God, good. Let's go with that order again. Evil, God, good. When you search the scripture, here's how it plays out. When evil shows up and God is put in the equation, good comes out of it. So what the enemy has got to do is he's got to bring evil and keep God out so you don't get the good. Because if he can keep God out of the middle, he can keep evil in control. But the moment you take evil and bring God in the middle, God turns evil into good. And it's the equation all through the Bible. Job found evil. But when he submitted himself to God, God flipped it and made it good. The people were hungry, 5,000. What did Jesus do? He took the mess to God and said, God, you got to feed these people. And now we got good. God turns evil to good when he can get smack dab in the middle.
1: And Dr. Evans will illustrate that point with a series of if-then statements when he returns in a moment. Don't go away.
2: If you're like most Christians, there are people in your life who know you but may not know Jesus. You really want to do something about that, but don't feel equipped to share your faith effectively. 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
1: 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Here's Tony.
0: If Joseph hadn't worn the coat of many colors, the brothers wouldn't have been upset. They wouldn't have put him in a pit. He wouldn't have been sold to the Ishmaelites. He wouldn't have been sold to Potiphar, and he wouldn't have had to deal with Miss Potiphar. But because he had to deal with Miss Potiphar, he got now put in a place where he's now incarcerated unjustly. But the only reason he's incarcerated unjustly is because he met Mrs. Potiphar, who happened to be married to Mr. Potiphar, and he only met Mr. Potiphar because he had been sold to the Ishmaelites, and he only was sold to the Ishmaelites because he was in a pit caused by jealous brothers because of a coat his father made. But if he wasn't in jail, then he wouldn't have met the baker and the cupbearer. Because the baker and the cupbearer were in the same jail that Mrs. Potiphar had him thrown into. So he happened to be in the same jail, a jail he shouldn't have been in and wouldn't have been in, if he hadn't been sold to Mr. Potiphar, met Mrs. Potiphar, because the Ishmaelites picked him up after buying him from his brothers who didn't like him because of the coat he was wearing. But because he's now in jail with the cupbearer and the baker, they have a dream and need an interpreter. He just happened to be in the right place with the right gift at the right time to help them with their dream. But he wouldn't have been there if he hadn't have been put there by being charged with a crime he didn't commit, by being sold in a way he shouldn't have been sold, by brothers who were jealous because of a father who made him a coat. But if he wasn't in jail, then when the cupbearer heard that Pharaoh had a dream, he couldn't say that I know a guy in jail named Joseph who interprets dreams because he interpreted my dream. The only reason that the cupbearer could tell Pharaoh about Joseph is Joseph was in jail with the cupbearer. But the only reason Joseph was in jail with the cupbearer is because he was put in prison unjustly, because he was in Miss Potiphar's house. And the only reason he's in Miss Potiphar's house is Mr. Potiphar bought him. And the only reason Mr. Potiphar bought him is because the Ishmaelites sold him. And the only reason the Ishmaelites sold him is because they bought him from his brothers. And the only reason they bought him from his brothers is because his brothers were jealous. And the only reason the brothers were jealous is because he had a coat from an insensitive father. So now he's interpreting a dream from Pharaoh. Pharaoh now says, send Joseph to me. Pharaoh only calls Joseph because he was in jail with the cupbearer. Joseph interprets Pharaoh's dream. Pharaoh now makes him second in charge in Egypt. Wait a minute. How you gonna be second in charge of Egypt? You don't have a political degree. You don't have a resume. You don't have background. You're not even Egyptian. You don't even belong to the same race. But he gets second in Egypt by Pharaoh because he interprets a dream. Only because the cupbearer remembered him 2 years later, only because he was in jail when he wasn't supposed to be, only because Pharaoh bought him, only because his brother sold him to the Ishmaelites, and only because his father made a coat. On top of that, when his brothers needed to get something to eat, they had to come up to Egypt and ask Joseph, how we gonna get some food? He says, I'ma feed you. But wait a minute, how you gonna feed your brothers from Canaan in Egypt? Well, the only reason I'm here in Egypt and can feed my brothers is because I've been made second in charge, and I only been making second in charge because I interpreted the dream, and I only interpreted the dream because the cupbearer remembered me, and the cupbearer remembered me because I interpreted his dream, and the only reason I was in the same place with the cupbearer is that Potiphar's wife put me here, and the only reason she put me here is because I was working for Potiphar, and the only reason I was working for Potiphar is because the Ishmaelites sold me, and the only reason the Ishmaelites sold me was because my brothers were jealous of me, and the only reason my brother was jealous of me is my daddy made me a coat I never asked for. How did all this happened out of a coat I never even asked for? Oh, but that ain't the end of the story. Because the brothers now move their whole family to Egypt, because Egypt is where the food is. But when they move their whole family to Egypt, God now births his people, the Jewish nation, in the land of Egypt. Well, wait a minute. How we get a whole nation coming from 12 brothers because Joseph happened to be there, second in command, when it all started with a coat he never asked for? Because God can take one evil after another evil, one mess after another mess, one situation after another situation, and still bring you to your destiny. Success is not what you have, it's who you have. You say, but Pastor, I'm getting pushed down. I'm facing some of you. Have you ever been to a beach and you have a beach ball and you try to push a beach ball down? The further you push it down, the more you propel it, because what you're pushing it into becomes a springboard for where it really wants to go. So I don't know what the enemy is doing to submerge you. All I know is when God lets you loose, you're going to come up out of there and you're going to have a statement that will bring you good, God's glory, and that will advance God's kingdom in your life. So here's what you do. I want you, first of all, to not give up on God. To not give up on God. The tendency is when you're down to give up on God. The worse it is, the harder you run to him. Okay? The more miserable it is, the more aggressive you go after him. It's easy to praise him, worshiping him in the sunshine. But if it's storming outside, I want you to make your praise happen. Force your praise out. And I want you to run to God in the dark. I know you're looking for blessings, you're looking for destiny, and rightly so. But I'm giving you the secret. It's Joseph's secret. He didn't know when God was going to do any of this. Look, it took him 13 years after being put away as a slave before he even gets to Pharaoh. It takes 22 total years before he connects with his brothers again. So this is a 22-year saga in his life. It took Moses 40 years before God could get him where he wanted him to take him to his destiny. It took Noah 120 years before God could get him to the place where God would fulfill his promise to him. It took Jesus 30 years before God launched him into public ministry. So just because you got a year or two of inconvenience, just because you've got a little time where it's not working out like you like it, just know that when you see, what we want is a microwave.

0: the transformation occurs fully in your life. So I want you to go after your destiny and to say, God, I'm going to give you everything. God, I'm getting ready to get on your nerves. I'm going to worry you to death. Not that I can worry you to death, but if I could, I would, because that's what I'm going to do. I'm going to dog you, God. I'm going to go after you. I'm going to, as David said, as the deer pants after the water brook. I'm going to pant after you, oh God. I'm coming after you. I am going to not let you go like Jacob. I'm not going to let you go till you bless me. I am not going to let you go till you show me what you have for me. You're going to get tired of me. I want you to give it all, because we've been alive long enough to know this world can only give you so much. And what it gives you, it tries to take. And here's how you'll know. Here's how you'll know that God is working on your behalf. It won't be because there's no challenges. It won't be because nothing's wrong. You'll know that God is working on your behalf because every time it looks like you're going down, you bounce back. Every time it looks like you're gonna lose, something turns it. That means evil, but God, good. See, when you see evil, but God, good. Evil, but God, good. Why? What is he doing? Evil, but God, good. Evil, but God, good. Evil, but God, good. He says, I did evil, but God, good, to bring me to this place. So he's moving you down a chain to arrive you at destination that he has planned for you. So he keeps bouncing you back in the middle of it.
1: 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Well, tomorrow, Dr. Evans explains why that isn't the case when we pray, as he talks about how to wait for God's perfect timing. Right now, though, he's back with today's closing illustration.
0: When I was a boy growing up in Baltimore, my father bought me a balloon punching bag. I loved that balloon punching bag, and no matter what I did to it, it kept coming back. I'd hit it. Boom! It hit the floor. Bam! Then it would bounce back. Bing! I'd go, boom! It would hit the floor. Bam! It would bounce back. Bing! I'd go, boom, boom! It would go, bam, bam! Then it would bounce back. Bing! One time I kicked it. It hit the wall, hit the ceiling, and it came back. Bam! Bam! Bam! Bam! Bam! Bam! Bam! Bam! Bam! Bam! Bam, bam, bing. No matter what I did to it, it kept coming back. The reason it kept coming back is there was a weight at the bottom that was heavier than the air at the top. So no matter what I did to it up here, down there determined where things wound up. But I can guarantee you, somewhere down the line, something gonna go bam. And you gonna go bam. But if you're on the right foundation, you coming back, bing. Something else may go bam, bam. And you may go boom, boom. But if you're on the right foundation, you coming back, bing. In fact, the devil may come after you with all he's got. He may go bam, bam, bam, bam, bam, bam, bam, bam, bam, just hit you every which way. And you may go boom, boom, boom, boom, boom, boom, boom, boom, boom, boom, boom. But if you're wrestling on the right foundation, you're coming back. Bing.

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4: In 1796, George Washington made one of the most consequential decisions in American history. He chose not to seek a third term as president. So why does that matter? Because America was not built on permanent rulers. It was built on ordered liberty. Faith teaches that authority is a stewardship, not a possession. Leaders are accountable to God for how they use power. And why does that still matter today? Because republics survive when leaders respect limits and citizens defend them. Washington's lesson still stands. A republic is preserved when power has limits, and public service remains a duty to God and country, not a path to personal rule.
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9: With SRN News, I'm Jason Walker. Growing number of military analysts now predicting the Iranian regime is on a path to extinction. These experts believe President Trump's airstrikes, blockades, and sanctions have severely weakened Iran's regime, reducing its military capabilities from a regional threat down to manageable nuisance. Israel sharing serious security concerns with the White House about a proposed disarmament deal with Hamas. An Israeli official says it is believed Hamas is focusing on rebuilding its military rather than demilitarizing. The Israeli military will not withdraw from Gaza until Hamas disarms. Moscow officials describe a bomb attack at a restaurant in the city as a brutal act of terrorism. At least two people have died. SRN News.
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16: 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Today, Dr. David Jeremiah introduces us to a young man who asked God for something that pleased him so much, it continues to benefit believers to this day. 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
17: And today we go behind the scenes of the book of Proverbs to the man who was the human author of them. First of all, we need to recognize that this book is unlike any of the other books in the Bible. It is not paragraphs telling a story or poetry like in the book of Psalms. It is a listing of the words of wisdom of the wisest man who ever lived. Sometimes there are two or three proverbs about the same subject linked together. But quite often, there's a proverb about this next to a proverb about that. You can't read the book of Proverbs the same way. You have to read it and thematically put the proverbs together that deal with the subjects. That's what we've tried to do in this series. And today, we're going to help you understand why Proverbs is so important. I hope that you will stay with us throughout this message and throughout this month. During the month of August, we have a wonderful book that we want to send to you as a result of your support of Turning Point. When you give to Turning Point, we like to say thank you in a tangible way. And this may be the most contemporary subject we could talk about, because I've never seen a time in my life on this earth when anti-Semitism is in such a roar. Today, everywhere you turn, it's about anti-Semitism, and it's not even being cloaked behind closed doors. It's out in the open. We can't let that continue without saying, this is what the Bible says. So we put together this book called God's Heart for Israel. This is a result of many messages I've given on this subject over the years. We've combined these messages and put them in chapters that will help you understand why Israel is being targeted. Here is the answer in this book, God's Heart for Israel. This book is yours for the asking when you send your gift to us during the month of August. We'd love to send this to you. We want you to have this. But please help us, if you can, during this month, and be generous, and we'll thank you with this book as soon as we receive your letter. Right now, it's time for us to get into this message about Proverbs and why it is the way it is, why we look at it the way we do. Here is Powerful Principles from Proverbs.
18: One of my favorite stories is a story about a frustrated mother whose two sons were driving her crazy. She had tried everything to keep them in line, and when one day she had an over-the-fence discussion with the neighbor, she learned that her neighbor had also had problems with her sons when they were younger. And she said that after she had tried everything, she finally took her sons to her priest, and he got them straightened out for good. Well, this mother had exhausted all of her options, and she didn't have a better idea, so she followed her neighbor's advice and took her two sons to the local parish priest. The younger boy was left in the waiting room, and the older boy was ushered into the solemn presence of the robe-clad clergyman. Without so much as introducing himself, he stared into the eyes of the frightened boy and began his interrogation with this question: Where is God? The boy was speechless. The priest spoke again. Young man, I said, where is God. The young lad looked away, searching the room as if the answer might be found in the religious items that filled the office. He still did not an answer. A little louder and with more emphasis, the priest asked for the third time, "I ask you, where is God?" This time the boy leaped to his feet and ran out of the office, and when he came to the waiting room, he grabbed his younger brother by the hand and pulled him out the door. "Let's get out of here," he said. "They've lost God and they're trying to pin it on us." As you look around in the world today, it's not hard to understand that a lot of places they've lost God. Lost him from culture, lost him from family life, lost him in the media. But the saddest of all is that so many times people lose God at church. They come to church hoping to find something to strengthen them and help them and cause them to grow in their lives, and they receive everything else but the one thing that could make a difference, and that is they get everything but God, everything but His Word, everything but the principles that are life-changing. And that's why, as tedious as it may seem to you on occasion, we have decided that the only thing we really have to offer that makes us unique and gives us a reason to be in existence is we offer God. Not that we have a corner on Him or we can franchise Him, but we offer Him through His Word and through the principles that are in the Bible. And how many of you know that when you have God, you have everything? And so if you don't start there, if you don't begin there, you end up spending your whole life on a detour and a useless trip that takes you nowhere and leaves you empty. God is found in the Word. God is found in the Scripture. And as we study the Scripture, we learn what God wants, what God thinks, who God is, how God responds, what God expects. The Proverbs are filled with truth about God and how we're to respond to Him in our life in everyday practical ways. Now, the book of Proverbs is a very wonderful book, and it's a unique book, and it is, in essence, a book that came in answer to a prayer. And I want to begin our study in this book by pointing to the prayer that produced the Proverbs. And if you have your Bibles, you will find this prayer in the book of 1 Kings and the third chapter. It is a prayer that was prayed by Solomon. I guess before I read this prayer, I should ask you this question. If God gave you the opportunity to ask for anything you wanted, what would your prayer be? Well, you don't read that very often in the Scripture, but here's a situation where God gave a man the opportunity to ask for whatever he wanted. And beginning in the third verse of 1 Kings chapter 3, we read these words. "And Solomon loved the Lord, walking in the statutes of his father David, except that he sacrificed and burnt incense at the high places. Now the king went to Gibeon to sacrifice there, for that was the great high place. And Solomon offered 1,000 burnt offerings on that altar. At Gibeon, the Lord appeared to Solomon in a dream by night, and God said, 'Solomon, ask, what shall I give you?' And Solomon said, 'You have shown great mercy to your servant David, my father, because he walked before you in truth, in righteousness, and in uprightness of heart with you. You have continued this great kindness for him, and you have given him a son to sit on his throne as it is this day. Now, O Lord my God, you have made your servant king instead of my father David, but I am a little child. I do not know how to go out or come in. And your servant is in the midst of your people, whom you have chosen, a great people, too numerous to be numbered or counted. Therefore, give to your servant an understanding heart to judge your people, that I may discern between good and evil, for who is able to judge this people of yours?' And the speech pleased the Lord that Solomon had asked this thing. Then God said to him, 'Because you have asked this thing and have not asked long life for yourself, nor have asked riches for yourself, nor have asked the life of your enemies, but have asked for yourself understanding to discern justice, behold, I have done according to your word. See, I have given you a wise and understanding heart, so that there has not been anyone like you before you, nor shall any like you arise after you. And I have also given you what you have not asked, both riches and honor, so that there shall not be anyone like you among the kings all your days. So if you walk in my ways to keep my statutes and my commandments as your father David walked, then I will lengthen your days. And Solomon awoke, and indeed it had been a dream, and he came to Jerusalem and stood before the Ark of the Covenant of the Lord and offered up burnt offerings, peace offerings, and made a feast for all of his servants. That is a remarkable story. Solomon, young Solomon, 20 years old, stands before Almighty God, and through a dream it was communicated to him to ask for whatever he wanted. And he had just been anointed as the king, and he said, what I need more than anything else is wisdom. I need a wise heart. I need to be able to sort out the issues of my people. Lord, I'm just a child, so give me wisdom. And the Bible says that the request that Solomon asked of God pleased God in such a way, because he didn't ask for the things that you normally would ask for in such an opportunity. He didn't ask for riches or wealth or long life. He asked for wisdom, a discerning heart. And the Bible tells us that when God heard his prayer, he gave to Solomon that which he requested. And one of the amazing things about this prayer is that Solomon was only 20 years old when he prayed it. I don't know about you, but I remember a little bit about being 20. I'm even more amazed at Solomon's request when I think about that. So when Solomon prayed, he brought together in his prayer all the influences in his life that had been preparing him for this moment. And the result was that the Heavenly Father gave him. Notice again, verse 12, I have done according to your words. See, I have given you a wise and understanding heart, so that there has not been anyone like you before, nor shall anyone like you arise after you. And I have given you what you have not asked, both riches and honor, so that there shall not be anyone like you among all the kings all your days. Just like Jabez, who prayed and God heard him, Solomon prayed and God heard him, and I can't help but insert here, we have not because we ask not. What is it the New Testament says in James 1:5? If any of you lack wisdom, let him what class? Let him ask of God. When we find ourselves caught in the situation, we don't know what to do, the last resort should be the first resort, to come to Almighty God and ask for his wisdom as Solomon did. And the Bible tells us that Solomon became the wisest man who ever lived. The scriptures document this statement, not in just one isolated text, but in several very clear statements. Notice 1 Kings chapter 10, verses 23 and 24. This is what it says. So King Solomon surpassed all the kings of the earth in riches and in wisdom. Now all the earth sought the presence of Solomon to hear his wisdom, which God had put into his heart. 1 Kings chapter 4, verses 29 to 31, and then again verse 34 says this, and God gave Solomon wisdom and exceedingly great understanding and largeness of heart like the sand of the seashore. And Solomon's wisdom excelled the wisdom of all the men of the East and all the wisdom of Egypt. For he was wiser than all men, and his fame was in all the surrounding nations. And men of all nations from all the kings of the earth who had heard of his wisdom came to hear the wisdom of Solomon. And the most powerful testimony to his wisdom came from somebody who had just heard about it as a rumor. You've probably heard of the Queen of Sheba. Well, she's in this story too, corroborating this truth that Solomon was indeed the wisest man who ever lived. And if you still have your Bibles open to 1 Kings, turn over to 1 Kings chapter 10. The Queen of Sheba has come from afar to check out this report that Solomon is so wise and so wonderful. And she said to the king in verse 6, it was a true report which I heard in my own land about your words and your wisdom. However, I did not believe the words until I came and saw with my own eyes, and indeed the half was not told me. Your wisdom and prosperity exceed the fame of which I heard. Happy are your men, and happy are these your servants who stand continually before you and hear your wisdom. Blessed be the Lord your God who delighted in you, setting you on the throne of Israel, because the Lord has loved Israel forever. Therefore he made you king to do justice and righteousness. She came and checked it out, and she said, this is more true than I thought. Solomon was indeed the wisest man who ever lived. And he is the original fountainhead, humanly speaking, of all Old Testament wisdom. How many of you know that Solomon wrote the Song of Solomon? He wrote the Proverbs. He wrote the Ecclesiastes in the Old Testament and Psalm 72 and Psalm 127. And we know that there's much more that Solomon wrote than that which is contained in the sacred scripture. For there are only 915 verses in all of the book of Proverbs. And yet, the Bible tells us in 1 Kings chapter 4 and verse 32 how prolific Solomon was. Turn back in your Bibles to 1 Kings chapter 4 and verse 32. It says here that Solomon spoke 3,000 proverbs and his songs were 1,005. Now, if there's only 915 verses in the book of Proverbs and Solomon spoke 3,000, we have about a third of his proverbs collected for us here in the scripture. What a prolific writer. We know so much about him from the Old Testament. And when we know that, it ought to make us open our Bibles to the book of Proverbs with great anticipation. Here are the wise sayings of the wisest man who ever lived. Here are the distilled wisdom sayings from 3,000 distilled down to 900. And this is what God wants us to have in the sacred word so that we can grow and learn and prosper. The Proverbs are really an answer to a prayer that Solomon prayed that God would give him wisdom. Now, I want to point out as we begin that there are some wonderful promises that precede the Proverbs. What will God do for you if you take seriously this book? Let me tell you something that I did. Some years ago, I was at a men's retreat. The guy who was speaking got up and he said, "Let me give you an assignment that will change your life." He said, "There are 31 chapters in the book of Proverbs and there's one chapter for every day of the month, given a day or so, depending on which month it is in the year. Some are 30, some are 31. But he challenged all of us to read a chapter from the book of Proverbs every day for a month, for a whole year. Every day, whatever day you happen to see on the calendar, turn to that chapter in the book of Proverbs and read it. And then when you get to the next month, start over and read it again and do it 12 times in a row. And he said, "See what happens." Well, I did it. Years ago, I did it a couple of times. I don't currently do it, but I remember the incredible impact it had on my life is every day I would read through a chapter and hear the wisdom of Solomon, and inevitably it would apply to something that was on my schedule for that day or some situation that I was going to face. What a blessing is wrapped up in these wonderful truths from the Old Testament, from the wisdom of Solomon. And there are many promises in the Word of God for those who will take seriously this study. Notice Proverbs chapter 2, verses 10 and 11. "When wisdom enters your heart and knowledge is pleasant to your soul, discretion will preserve you, understanding will keep you." The Bible says that when you take the wisdom of these Proverbs and apply them, you will be kept and you will have discretion. Notice Proverbs 3:13. "Happy is the man who finds wisdom and the man who gains understanding." Here's another promise for those who will study the wisdom of these verses. Notice Proverbs 3:15 through 18. "She is more precious than rubies, and all the things you may desire cannot compare with her." This is the truth of the book of Proverbs. "Length of days is in her right hand, in her left hand riches and honor. Her ways are ways of pleasantness, and all of her paths are peace. She is a tree of life to those who take hold of her, and happy are all those who retain her." And then notice Proverbs 8 and verse 11. "For wisdom is better than rubies, and all things that may be desired are not to be compared to her." And Proverbs 16:16, "How much better to get wisdom than gold, and to get understanding to be chosen rather than silver." And Proverbs 24 and verse 14, "So shall the knowledge of wisdom be unto thy soul. If you have found it, there is a prospect, and your hope will not be cut off." And I could list many more. There's probably another dozen promises in this book for those who will take seriously the wisdom contained in the Proverbs. We're going to take seriously what God is teaching us through the writings of the wisest man who ever lived, under the inspiration of the Holy Spirit, communicating to us God's truth in an everyday practical way so that we can figure out what to do. Anybody else ever wonder what to do? Now, that is the promise that goes with this book. Let me add a third thought, the purpose that pervades the Proverbs. Over and over again, Proverbs says, get wisdom. No matter what else you acquire, if you have to turn down gold and silver and rubies, get wisdom, because wisdom will help you in a way that none of these other commodities will. But the question then is, what is wisdom? If we get it, how will we know we have it? Wisdom has been defined in many ways, and I have a whole sheet full of definitions of wisdom from some of the greatest people who've ever lived and great thinkers, people like Coleridge, who said that wisdom is common sense in an uncommon degree. Or Charles Haddon Spurgeon, who said the right use of knowledge. Or someone has added, wisdom is knowledge using its head. If I had to choose my favorite secular definition, it would go like this. Wisdom is doing the right thing without precedent. Wisdom is knowing what to do without having experienced the situation before, but having an intuition within your heart because of what you know from God and His Word, that you know what to do. All of the above definitions and descriptions of wisdom help us to focus this way. We need the wisdom that God Himself can give. He, not Solomon, is the fountainhead of wisdom. And all of the wisdom that Solomon had came to him from God because he asked God to give it to him, remember? Now, what does wisdom look like in practical everyday language? How does it work? I remember some years ago reading a book by C.I. Packer called Knowing God. It's a classic book, and if you ever see it in the bookstore, you should buy it because it will help you with many, many walks that you have in your Christian life. But in this book, he talks for just a few moments about wisdom and what it means to have the wisdom of God. He said there are two basic ideas of wisdom that people have. He said one of them is like the picture you would see if you were, and this is an older book, so you can see he's in an older metaphor, the kind of picture you would see if you were to sit in the control room of a major railway in a city, perhaps in some of the subways in the major cities of our country today. And there on the map, you would see lights that represent all of the various subway trains that are moving throughout the city. And he said, as you sit there, you can see everything that's going on in the city, all the subways moving from one direction to the other, and you have a total picture of everything that's happening in that system. He said, unfortunately, there are a lot of people who feel like that if they get God's wisdom, they're going to get that. They'll be able to sit in the control room of the universe and understand why everything works and how it works and where it's going and when it's going to get there and when it's going to be late and all of that. How many of you know that if you have wisdom from God, you don't have that? Because if there's ever one thing I've been saying more and more in recent days, it's I don't understand why this is happening. I don't understand how this fits. I don't know why this is going on. I don't see how these two things happen. I really believe that I'm coming to grips with the fact that life is more of a mystery than most of us really want to admit. And if wisdom is being able to sit in the control room and understand everything that God is doing, then I can't tell you how to get that because I don't think that's available to man. Packer said the other kind of wisdom is you're driving one of the cars, you're driving one of the trains, and you're trying to figure out what to do, and you're negotiating your way through the city, and you're asking Almighty God to give you direction so you know whether to take a right turn or a left turn. And so He gives you the wisdom for your own life. Now, how many of you know God does that? Doesn't He do that? God gives you the wisdom to determine what to do. That's why He says, if any man lack wisdom, let him ask of God, and He will give it to him. God will give you the wisdom to know what to do with your children. God will give you wisdom for your marriage. God will give you wisdom for your finances. He will give you the wisdom you need to make the right decisions about your life. But if you think wisdom is going to help you have the answers to all of the great philosophical problems of the world, that's not what God is talking about.
17: You know, Proverbs is a lot about wisdom, and we learn that wisdom is knowledge using its head. A lot of people have a lot of knowledge, but they don't have any wisdom, so they can speak great, wonderful things, and some of them have a hard time tying their own shoes. You know, it's kind of a hard thing to understand. Wisdom is not more knowledge. Wisdom is knowing how to use the knowledge that God has already given to you. And we're going to continue to talk about that during this month. In the meantime, if you didn't hear the first part of this program, let me remind you that a resource for the month of August is the book God's Heart for Israel, What the Bible Says About Israel, Why We Should Be Careful About Our Relationship with Israel, and We Should Pray for the Peace of Israel. And this book will help you find the passages that teach us what our relationship with this nation should be. In a time when there's a lot of questions about that, here's some truth from the Word of God. The book is yours for the asking when you send a gift of any size during the month of August. Thank you for doing so. We'll see you tomorrow.
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9: With SRN News, I'm Jason Walker. Wildfires in Washington State now forcing the evacuation of more than 60,000 people in and around the Spokane area, including patients at a VA hospital. That's destroyed now some 600 homes, businesses, and other structures. No deaths have been reported. Collision of two firefighting helicopters in Greece, leaving two crew members dead, two others injured. Helicopter crews are often deployed in Greece to help battle some major fires. Voters in Kansas will be deciding Tuesday whether to elect state Supreme Court justices rather than having the governor appoint them. Supporters call it pro-democracy, and they're hoping the elections move the court to the right. Critics say the move could make the court more partisan. And flight attendants in Canada are off the job. SRN News.
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23: In the movie The Devil Wears Prada 2, now on video, Anne Hathaway and Meryl Streep return as Andy Sachs and Miranda Priestley. It's been 20 years since Andy first went to work for Miranda at the fabled New York fashion magazine, Runway. These days, Andy's digital newspaper is folding due to collapsing ad revenue. Meanwhile, Miranda faces similar pressures, so Miranda's boss invites Andy back to keep Runway from crashing. The sequel embodies the same impish spark that charmed audiences two decades ago. Some harsh profanities and breezy conversations about divorce turn up, but there's more kindness too. So we're giving The Devil Wears Prada 2 a 3 out of 5 for family friendliness. 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I'm Adam Holtz for Plugged In by Focus on the Family.
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26: 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And while you're there, look for Pastor Brian's book, Unlimited Grace. Dr. Chappell reminds us of the power and mercy of God's grace that motivates and inspires us to serve our Heavenly Father. Let's hear now from Dr. Brian Chappell as he shares the first half of the lesson, Church Mission.
25: Author Gabe Lyons writes, I was 27 years old and embarrassed to be a Christian. This was especially odd because I'd been raised in a Christian home, I graduated from a Christian college, and served as a vice president of a prominent Christian organization. By all accounts, I should have been one of Christianity's greatest fans. Unfortunately, I began to notice that the perceptions of my friends and neighbors about Christians

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3: Is that we'd be a church where God's unlimited grace is inspiring not just all generations, but all peoples to follow Christ. Now, peoples has an S on it, and that's not a grammatical error. We say peoples because that's the biblical terminology of people from many different people groups, nations, tribes, languages, ethnicities. All kinds of people groups among the peoples of the world. And we say we're actually trying to be a church where peoples, not just generations, but different backgrounds and ethnicities, colors, demographics, would so perceive the goodness of the grace of God that they would be inspired to follow Christ by worshiping in this church. But how does that happen? When you recognize we seem to be every day losing ground in the culture in terms of both influence and perception as being even a positive force in our nation. What I want to say to you today is that this is not beyond the work of the Holy Spirit. He didn't say, oh no, we have to give up. That the same Holy Spirit who was working in the life of Christ and the apostles at the time that the gospel was moving forward into a pagan, secular, militantly opposed to the gospel, that same Holy Spirit is ours, promising to be available and powerful to God's people. And we need to remember. I think of it in terms of Gabe Lyon's story. He continues, I was offered a rare invitation to visit the home of a Christian dinosaur, Billy Graham. I carefully explained to Mr. Graham my organization's mission to expose cultural and church leaders to changes in our world, and more importantly, the opportunities that lay ahead through different kinds of ministries. Mr. Graham seemed genuinely curious of how young leaders from arts to education and medicine were leveraging their talents for Christ witness, creating microfinance banks for the poor, building wells for pure water throughout the third world, developing marketing campaigns to increase awareness of adoption, all for the sake of honoring the work and the word of Christ. I explained it to Mr. Graham. Says Lyons, a smile walked to the sides of the 89-year-old face. Billy Graham said, back when we did those big crusades, the Holy Spirit was really moving, and people were coming to Christ as we preached the Word of God. But today, I see evidence that the Holy Spirit is working in a new way. He is moving through people at work and in relationships to accomplish great things as God's people demonstrate Christ to those around them. My goal today is kind of simple. It is to say that the wisdom of an old man is not just reminding us of a new way of the Spirit, but of the old way of Christ. And what Christ is doing in this amazing passage of His Spirit moving the gospel outward from Jerusalem is saying what is promised to any people who would be faithful to His calling in their time, in their generation, and for their purposes. How do I know that Christ is saying, my Spirit is able to help you and this witness will take hold because of what He identifies as His expectation? Verse 8, you will receive power when the Holy Spirit has come upon you, and you will be my witnesses in Jerusalem, Judea, Samaria, and to the ends of the earth. Jesus is saying first, I simply expect a widening witness of my disciples.

0: This is not a hope. I hope the Spirit may come and your witness will expand. It's not even a command. I command you to take the gospel. It's simply a declaration. The Holy Spirit will come upon you and you will be my witnesses. In Jerusalem, Judea, Samaria, and to the ends of the world. How is that going to happen? I must tell you, it's pretty clear the disciples do not understand. They are speaking to the risen Lord. They have seen him hanging on a cross, and now he is gathered with them while they are holed up in Jerusalem. And when he is with them, they ask a little question. Verse 6, Lord, will you at this time restore the kingdom to Israel? Lord, are you going to fix everything now? You're the risen Lord, and it's kind of scary to be here in this room in Jerusalem where all the Roman soldiers and the Jews who betrayed you or wanting our blood. I mean, are you going to fix everything right now? And Jesus responds in verse 7. He said, it's not for you to know the times or the seasons that the Father has fixed by his own authority. This is what Jesus said before he even went to the cross. Remember, there were those even expecting that you're going to overthrow the Romans. You're going to fix everything right now. The kingdom of God is coming. And Jesus said in Matthew 24, concerning that day and that hour, no one knows. Not even the angels of heaven, nor the Son, but the Father only. Therefore, you must be ready. For the Son of Man is coming at an hour that you do not expect. The goal is not to time the coming of the Lord. The goal is to be ready for the coming of the Lord. And as we are ready for that day, it is not with the sense of, can we just kind of hide out until you fix everything? But rather, as the disciples are asking their sheepish little question, you know, Lord, are you gonna fix everything now? He comes with a lion's roar, and he simply says, I'm not talking about timing. I'm talking to you about your power. When the Holy Spirit comes upon you, you will be my witnesses. How is the kingdom coming? Jerusalem, Judea, Samaria, to the uttermost parts of the earth, and you're the plan. And it's going to happen because the Holy Spirit is coming upon you, and you will be changed. You will be my witnesses. This is how I will do this great work. And what you see, if you can kind of imagine, is almost the image of David with his sling going up against Goliath. The little boy who thinks, why should I have capability over ability? But there's the great opposition, the opposition to the world, the opposition of the gospel, the opposition to gospel proclaimers. I can't do anything about that. And if you can just imagine David with his sling, winding up, first Jerusalem, then Judea, then Samaria, and then to the uttermost parts of the earth. And Jesus saying, this is what the Holy Spirit's going to do in you. Cowardly, holed up, scared, wondering what's going to happen. The Holy Spirit's going to come upon you, and you shall be my witnesses. I mean, we just almost have to feel it again. I can remember spending the summers on my grandparents' farm in Tennessee and learning from a cousin how you could take apples and put them in a sling and wind up and go. And, you know, the first target, of course, is just the hen house because you can hit that, you know. It's just big enough and close enough. But once you get good, you start aiming for the roosters, you know. And then, you know, when you really see how far that thing can go, I mean, you can go over the fence. You can begin to shoot for the cows. I could hit Holsteins with wine saps at 70 yards. And you begin to see that what Jesus is saying is, it's not Holsteins. It's the whole world. That I'm opening before you. No boundaries. Nothing's going to stop you. This expanding work of the Spirit is simply the declaration of God that is going to happen through his people. Jerusalem, where the Jews are. Yeah, sure. But that's just the leaders. Judea, where the Jewish people have long awaited the coming of the Messiah. You're going to expand to there. And then Samaria, where the half-breeds are. The people who were Jews who married to the pagans and then set up their own place of worship. You're going to take my gospel there to the place of prejudice and hatred and ancient antipathies. And beyond there, to the ends of the world. Do you understand that for a Jew, there were only two kinds of people in the world? Jews and everybody else. Clean people, covenant people, and dogs and unclean people. And Jesus is saying to your people and more people and people you don't even want to deal with, that's where my gospel is going. Now, what I hope you have some sense of, this is not news. While the disciples have not gotten it, have not really understood, it's been the plan since the beginning.
1: 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Pastor Brian says so in his book, a powerful book titled Unlimited Grace. 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
0: Jesus is saying to your people and more people and people you don't even want to deal with, that's where my gospel is going. Now, what I hope you have some sense of, this is not news. While the disciples have not gotten it, have not really understood, it's been the plan since the beginning. What did God say to Abraham? I will make you a father of many nations. In fact, a multitude of nations. I expect for my message, my covenant to extend, to expand, to be widening all the time. And to David, as he begins to fulfill the messianic purpose of the kingdom of God. What did God say to David? But that I will give you a universal and eternal kingdom that will go from sea to sea and to the end of the earth. And after David, the prophets begin to say to the people of God, as they are looking forward to that eternal and universal Messiah's kingdom, what will happen? Isaiah says, God will bring offspring from the east and from the west. He will say to the north, give up, and to the south, do not withhold. Bring my sons from afar and my daughters from the end of the earth. Everyone who is called by my name, whom I created for my glory, whom I formed and made, all created in God's image, are summoned to the gathering of the covenant people of God. North and south, east and west, from afar, bring them in. My covenant is expanding. It's this widening purpose of God that he declared from the beginning that he's been working on since the earliest days. It's not just the prophets. It's Jesus himself. As you consider who accompanied him on his ministry and to whom he ministered. Yes, he ministered to Jews and to a Samaritan woman and made an example of a good Samaritan. And ministered to a Syrophoenician woman who said, Lord, I know you shouldn't help me, but can't even the dogs have bones from the master's table? And he said, I haven't even had such great faith in Israel. As he's expanding, as a Roman centurion, an enemy, an oppressor, seeks Jesus for the help of a child, Jesus helps. As the one who came to be king of the Jews, he's showing the kingdom is far larger than the Jews. It is a widening kingdom. It's the very structure, as it were, of what Jesus is saying when having exhibited what his kingdom is to do. What does he say to his disciples? Go, therefore, into all the earth. Doing what? Teaching the nations that they are to be my disciples. And I am with you always, even to the ends of the earth. It is a widening, widening understanding of what God will do through his witnesses. The very structure of the book of Acts, for those of you who like studying, is just being laid out in verse 8 of chapter 1. You will be my witnesses in Jerusalem. Now, what's going to happen? The Holy Spirit's going to come upon you. And you may remember that there was that time at Pentecost when there were the flames of fire and the sound of rushing wind, and the apostles begin to preach in such a way that everyone is hearing in their own language, and the thousands and thousands of people who have come to Jerusalem, Jews from the different nations of the world, begin to hear and be convinced and be converted, and thousands are joined to the church, and there were added to the church daily such as those who were being saved. So that by the time you get to chapter 6 of the book of Acts, even the priests of the Jews are being converted. And then the officials have enough of that. And so the highest officials begin to say, we got to stop this movement. And so what do? They arrange for the martyrdom, for the slaughter of Stephen, who even as he is being stoned, his cloaks are held by a man named Saul. One day to be named Paul. But that same Saul begins to participate in such persecution that what happens next is the Christians move outside of Jerusalem to Judea and Samaria. And there is a man named Philip who in Acts chapter 7 begins to speak to an Ethiopian eunuch, not a Jew, an African, and one who is a eunuch who by the standards of the Jews would be perceived as unclean, not able to be in the temple of God. And that same one, having heard from Philip, says, what keeps me from being baptized in the name of this Jesus? And Philip says, not a thing. And the gospel expands. And as it expands further and further, we get to Acts 10, and that Peter, whose confession Jesus said, on this I will build my church, your confession of who I am. That same Peter's actually in the home of a Roman centurion and has God declare from heaven, what I've declared clean, don't you make unclean. And the gospel goes even to the Romans, even to the enemies of the people by the chief disciple among them. And as the gospel keeps expanding, it goes to Antioch, where you have in this little outpost of Asia, a church where they were first called Christians, Acts 11. And we get for the first time a roster of Christians in the church. They're Jews, and an African, and one from Asia Minor, and a Roman, and Paul, a monster, and a servant from the household of Herod, who had decapitated John the Baptist. They're in the church. They're in the church. As there is not just this widening witness, but you understand a welcoming witness. They're together as the gospel is spreading out. Somehow they're saying, if I'm in Christ and you're in Christ, we're both in Christ. He died for us all. I'm a sinner. You're a sinner. We are made one in this Christ, and you begin to hear the words of the prophets in a new way as the widening becomes a welcoming. I will bring offspring from the east and from the west, from the north and the south. Do not withhold. Bring my sons from afar, my daughters from the end of the earth, everyone who's called by my name, whom I created for my glory, who I formed and made. Remember not the former things, nor consider the things of old, for I am doing something new, declares the Lord. What is the new thing? It is the gospel going outward and the people inviting others inward. This is totally without precedent among religions, among peoples where ancient antipathies and wars and the heritage would be against one another, never allowing people to come in. But the widening witness is creating a welcoming witness. When Paul says to the church at Colossae, in Christ, there's neither Jew nor Greek, slave nor free, male nor female, you're one in Christ. That's a really new thing.
2: Hi, friend, this is Pastor Brian. I'm so thankful that you've chosen to spend some of your valuable time with me today studying through the Bible. If this message has caused a greater desire for God to well up in your heart, I'd like to pray for you. Heavenly Father, when you sent the love of Jesus into our hearts by the power of the Holy Spirit, you changed us. In ways that still amaze us, we love Jesus more than anything. We find ourselves strangely at odds with the world and even with some Christians, because we not only love Jesus, but we love what and whom He loves. We love the unlovely, the destitute, the despised, and the forsaken. How did this happen? It happened by the powerful work of the Holy Spirit that is even now proving His presence by changing our affections. We're not perfect yet, but we're on a different path, and we pray that you would help us to walk it. Where we stumble, forgive us, and by forgiving, make us even more intent to honor your Son. For we offer this prayer of thanksgiving and obedience. In Jesus' name, amen.
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9: In 1796, George Washington made one of the most consequential decisions in American history. He chose not to seek a third term as president. So why does that matter? Because America was not built on permanent rulers. It was built on ordered liberty. Faith teaches that authority is a stewardship, not a possession. Leaders are accountable to God for how they use power. And why does that still matter today? Because republics survive when leaders respect limits and citizens defend them. Washington's lesson still stands. A republic is preserved when power has limits, and public service remains a duty to God and country, not a path to personal rule.
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12: With SRN News, I'm Jason Walker. Growing number of military analysts now predicting the Iranian regime is on a path to extinction. These experts believe President Trump's airstrikes, blockades, and sanctions have severely weakened Iran's regime, reducing its military capabilities from a regional threat down to manageable nuisance. Israel sharing serious security concerns with the White House about a proposed disarmament deal with Hamas. An Israeli official says it is believed Hamas is focusing on rebuilding its military rather than demilitarizing. The Israeli military will not withdraw from Gaza until Hamas disarms. Moscow officials describe a bomb attack at a restaurant in the city as a brutal act of terrorism. At least two people have died. SRN News.
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16: Well, our best advice is to form a warm connection with people, and then what happens is the gospel naturally enters in, so sharing the gospel will never feel like a sales pitch or an awkward pivot. And the two skills you need are so easy: asking good questions and telling great stories. If you have a couple of stories of what God's been doing in your life and you're able to ask good questions, you will be amazed at what God's able to do.
17: That's Dr. Heather Holloman, and she and her husband Ashley are with us today on Focus on the Family with Jim Daly. Thanks for joining us. I'm John Fuller.
15: John, as believers in Christ, we're called to share our faith. I feel like when I was a fairly new believer, I did that more intentionally, if I could say
17: more
15: that.
17: More passionately.
15: Yeah. So I say that with my self-conviction that, you know, every day we should get up and say, hey, Jim Daly here reporting for duty, Lord.
16: That's good.
15: And say, what do you have for me today? Mm-hmm. And sharing the faith with people around you should be, you know, pretty natural. Yeah. And we want to help you today. We want to equip you. I don't think if you're introverted, that's okay. If you're extroverted and it comes more naturally, that's okay. The whole goal here is how to encourage you in sharing your faith with those around you for their benefit, so they can have eternal life and bring the kingdom of heaven to this earth right now.
17: Mm-hmm. Yeah, and this is a high calling for each of us as followers of Jesus. So we're so glad to have Ashley and Heather Holloman here. They're popular guests here, and their heart passion is to help you engage others well. So they've actually had their own organization, their own ministry called Seated and Sent. Heather is an associate teaching professor at Penn State. She's a speaker and an author, and the book that they've written together is called Sent: Living a Life That Invites Others to Jesus. And this is an imminently practical way for you to kind of reorient your life so you're really aware of the people around you for the cause of Christ.
15: Ashley and Heather, welcome back to Focus on the Family. So good to have you.
18: Thank you so much for having us again.
16: Yeah, we're so excited to be here together.
15: And thanks for traveling. You know, sometimes the viewers and listeners don't realize you're flying across the country to be here in studio with us. It takes a lot of commitment, and I really do appreciate it.
16: We wouldn't miss it.
18: Thank you for having us. This is a joy.
15: Let me start with kind of an out-of-the-field question here. We had Gary Thomas on a while back, and in that context, Gary was talking to us about kind of the me-focusedness of our culture today. You know, we're thinking of ourselves so often. Even in the church, it has seeped in. And he was talking about eternal salvation. You know, that at the core, if you think Jesus died, rose again, only to give you eternal life, you're not thinking correctly. Because what he wants is to give you eternal life, but that other impact is so that you can bring the kingdom of heaven to this earth and share the gospel with others to bring kingdom to this earth. I went, wow, I don't think I've had that broader perspective like that. What do you think of that comment?
18: No, I love that. It's at some point we are going to leave this earth and be with Jesus. And if that's going to be an amazing, better life even than this, why not take us now? I mean, if God wants the very best for us, maybe it's because he has really great things for us to do here.
15: Yeah.
18: You know, and being on mission with him, the adventure of that.
15: Absolutely. And we've got that great series from Ray Vanderlaan, That the World May Know, and his RVL Discipleship series. He's a Jewish scholar. We've been doing that with Ray for 30 years, I think. And in there, the main point that Ray connected with me and so many others with is when sin entered the world, chaos entered the world. Jesus came to bring God the Father's shalom, his peace into this chaos. That's what you're talking about.
16: That's right.
15: How do we do that with seated and sent? And how do we identify, this is my main mission, Lord, thank you?
16: Well, really, what happened to me was I was reading the book of John one summer, and I noticed the number one way Jesus describes the Father in the book of John is the Father who sent me. And I kept thinking, this is the most important thing Jesus is calling to mind about his own identity. So imagine the chills I got when I read John 20:21, where Jesus says, as the Father has sent me, so I send you. I thought, there is something I'm missing about this idea of this sent identity, which Ash and I have really worked out over the years. What does it look like to really know your sent? What are the mindset shifts you have to have? It's changed my whole world to think this is the most important thing about my identity, and that Jesus is seeking this and saving the lost, and he's inviting me to do it.
15: You heard me in the opening talk about that. Maybe clumsiness, or you know, you start with energy in this area of evangelism. But in that context, with the church specifically, how are we fumbling a bit in this space when it comes to knowing what the book of John says and then applying it to bring honor and glory to the Father?
18: Yeah. The greatest thing that's happening in the course of human history, the greatest thing, is that God is keeping his word and drawing the people to himself. It would be enough to be a part of that. But and that's what we celebrate. But we've forgotten somehow to celebrate. We get to be a part of helping others be a part of what God is doing and being a part of God's family. And that's what really caught my attention like 20 years ago. I grew up in a great church. I grew up in a church that taught me to share my faith, very gospel, Christ-centered church. And I was like, yeah, that's never going to happen. I'm more introverted. I stumble over my words. I think of the best things to say 14 days later. And I thought of sharing my faith like going to the dentist. Well, once or twice a year, I probably should do that. But something bad is going to happen, and it probably will hurt. And I think, I don't know if we've intended to do it or not, but in the church, at least in the West, we say, yeah, we all know this is bad and hard to do. No one wants to do it. Go do it anyway. And what we've discovered is, no, this is a great thing to do.
15: Yeah.
18: God is... As Heather said, as the Father sent me, so I send you. It's this grand invitation that we get to be on adventure with Jesus. He's doing the heavy lifting. Can we just join him in it and see God unfold beautiful things? We have to start somewhere different, I think.
15: Yeah. Heather, let me ask you, I mean, it's kind of a ball of yarn in there. And what I mean by that is my ability. So if I'm more extroverted, as Ashley was saying, I might feel more equipped, capable of engaging a stranger, walking up and saying, you know, I had that piece of cake one time, and it reminds me of God. Some extroverts can really connect those dots.
18: Yeah.
15: And you go, wow, that was amazing. But speak to that idea that even the gifting part of it, is this something that we could say to the Lord, Lord, you know, I'm not strong. Who else? Moses had this issue where he stuttered and said, Lord, don't send me.
16: Send someone else. Yeah.
15: Send somebody else. I can't communicate. Boy, that's right at the heart of the whole thing, right? Mm-hmm. Even in a more forceful way that caught my attention, of course, you're the word PhD, so I'm going to leave this to you. But this context of evangelism becoming more of an identity than an activity.
16: It's who you are.
15: That caught me.
18: Yeah.
16: It's who you are and not what you're doing. And I don't know if you want to speak to this. As someone who's an introvert who doesn't have the gift of evangelism, you had to learn to do it by faith.
18: What Paul tells Timothy, do the work of an evangelist. And but behind that is there's a great God who's going to empower us, who's going to go ahead of us. You know, it's not all on me. And I get to see it unfold. If I will just take the next step of faith, I'll watch it unfold.
15: Speak to that equation of effort and outcome. Because I think for us, you know, again, it's this equation where we're saying, almost saying like, you know, we've got to accomplish it. It doesn't leave it to the Lord. I think I read somewhere that there's 11 touches before somebody comes to Christ, 11 encounters with believers. I don't know if that's true, but I like the concept of it, that you're not necessarily going to close the deal. Mm-hmm. Yeah. And I think we as extrovert evangelists yes. love closing yeah. the deal.
16: Sometimes well, it happens.
15: But to understand a person is going through a process of investigation, inquiry, trying to match their heart and the yearnings of their own heart. This is the seeker person. And we come along different Christians to touch them in different ways that the Lord is orchestrating.
16: Yes.
15: And I think getting to the point is trusting God is the maestro and that we don't have to do the conducting.
17: Right.
15: We just need to be the faithful moment person to yes. say, hey, have you ever thought of God?
18: Right, exactly. For years, I thought, I'm going to screw this up. And like God is wringing his hands. Oh, don't let Holloman in on this.
15: You
18: know,
15: he's only going to... You have that impression.
18: Right.
15: That's exactly
18: And I have to tell you a story that set me free from that. Years ago, I was struggling with... There were days I felt really good at this. Like, man, I can do this. And other days, I felt really inferior. I'm mm-hmm. horrible at this. Why would God ask me to do this? And I needed a different reason of why I was sharing my faith, living out the calling God had called me to. And God took me back to the most inglorious moment of my life as a parent. Here I am on Focus on the Family sharing the story.
15: Well, I love it.
18: But we get snow in Pennsylvania. I love to shovel this driveway efficiently and effectively. You know, don't slow me down.
16: Amen.
18: And don't drive over the driveway until it's clear, right?
17: Right.
18: That kind of thing.
17: Absolutely.
18: Very rigid. Well, my daughter, who's like three at the time, she's like this tall, the shovel's twice her height, comes out in her kind of Ralphie's brother from A Christmas Story.
15: Exactly.
18: You know, snow,
15: the Michelin man.
16: Yes.
18: Right. And she goes, Dad, I'm here to help. My first thought is, you're just going to slow me down. And I tell her, you're just going to slow me down. Go back inside, see your mom. And you would have thought she'd taken acting lessons because I had crushed her spirit. She drops the shovel. She slumbers back inside.
15: Yeah.
18: And immediately the spirit was convicting me, like, Ash, did you ever think that maybe she just wanted to be with you?
16: Yeah.
18: And did you ever
15: imagine
18: that maybe, possibly, perhaps, that might be a little bit more important than how effectively or efficiently you shovel the driveway?
16: That's right.
18: So I'm like, God, why are you bringing this up? This was like 10 years ago. We dealt with that. He goes, Ashley, and this is, you know, not a verbal, audible voice. I'm sensing God's spirit speaking to me. And I sensed him say, I really don't need you to reach the grad students of the world.
15: Huh.
18: And you might actually slow me down.
16: You're going to make my work harder.
18: You might make my work harder. But when I thought about reaching this part of my kingdom, before you were even born, I thought of you. Hmm. And I wondered if maybe you might enjoy doing this with me. Hmm. How special it might be that we would go after this part of my kingdom together. That's why I invited you into it. It wasn't about your greatness or lack of greatness. It was about my greatness and kindness to invite you into this. Mm-hmm. That has set me free since that day of saying, well, God, I'll try not to slow you down, but let's go do this together.
15: I think the question is this idea of waiting upon the Holy Spirit. Because certainly in the West, we're not good at waiting. Waiting? And we're wanting to dictate to the Holy Spirit.
16: Right.
15: Lord, come on, Lord, we got to get going. Mm-hmm. Speak to that idea of presence and waiting and sensing the Lord's movement and then moving with him,
16: right.
15: Not out in front of him.
16: Mm-hmm. Ashley, I think, is better at that than I am with the long-term investment, good conversations. I mean, someone that he was able to lead to Christ, it took 4 years of listening, being able to have good conversations, listening to the Holy Spirit. I think once you have a warm connection with people, though, and you're sharing your life, you really, what you're doing is kind of, as you're talking, just kind of checking in with God. And I do think God has put questions on your mind or given you insights into what to say.
18: Well, even Jesus said to the disciples, you know, when he says, you'll be my witnesses, you know, he sends them to an upper room and they wait and they wait.
15: Yeah, exactly.
18: And they wait.
16: Yeah.
18: And they don't wait for like better cultural situation
16: right.
18: or they don't wait for another strategy. They actually wait for a person. They wait for the Holy Spirit to come. And then when he comes, he fills them, and now
16: power.
18: We have the church,
15: yeah.
18: and everything is different. And so I think you're so right. Let's not get out ahead of God. He's really good at speaking and leading and directing our lives, and he knows exactly what the person we're speaking to needs and where they are.
17: Hmm. So what I'm hearing so far is don't get out ahead of God, and also don't miss the opportunity in front of you. This is Focus on the Family with Jim Daly, and our guests are Heather and Ashley Holloman, and we're talking about their book, Sent, Living a Life That Invites Others to Jesus. This is a winsome book. It's rich in stories and biblical wisdom. There are questions at the end of each chapter, so at the least get this and go through it with your spouse, but maybe consider a small group study. This would be a great way to kind of have a community to reset your thinking and to go on mission with God together in the context of that small group. We have the book here. Get a copy. Call 800, the letter A in the word family, or stop by focusonthefamily.com/broadcast.
15: Well, Ashley, John mentioned my plane experience. I think you had a better one. What was your plane experience?
18: Oh, this was remarkable. Remarkable.
15: Okay.
18: So, No. It's remarkable because I'm always this close from screwing it up. So hopefully we're giving people a lot of confidence that anyone can do this. But what did you...
16: Well, just that you used to not be this way.
18: No.
16: Once you understand your sent identity, you're waking up thinking like, God, who are you going to send me to? And you really believe that the person you're sitting next to, you've been sent
15: to. Which is crazy for an introvert.
16: Yeah. Yes, so and ahead, I'm watching Ash. This. It's amazing.
18: One of the things we talk about in the book is just how do you develop a mindset for living the sent life? And part of it is this identity part. Like, you are this. Just like, well, why do we play? Because we're playful people. Well, why do we share our faith? Because God has made us sent people. But the other way we talk about it is just developing a great appreciation for the goodness of the good news and the lostness of people, and how do you cultivate that? Well, I was really counting on that when I'm sitting on a plane, and I was like, okay, God, help me to remember the goodness of your gospel and the lostness of people, motivate me to share your good news with them today. And the guy sits down on the plane, and he's being followed by his wife, a child that's having a hard time on the plane, and presumably one of their mothers, a grandmother. And he, instead of going back to help take care of this family, even before the flight takes off, starts ordering drinks. And all that kind of goodwill in my heart just evaporates because I'm like, dude, go put your drink down and go help your family. You know, and I'm just trying not to get mad. And so that's going through my mind. It's like, well, God, maybe I can intervene somewhere. Give me your mercy. I don't have it. Holy Spirit, help me here. And so I asked the most innocuous question, hey, where are you headed? And he goes, we're headed to X and X place. My father-in-law, just a few hours ago, this is like at 6 a.m, so middle of the night, passed away from a major heart attack. I've been consoling my wife the entire night. We have no idea what we're going to do when we hit the ground. She's destroyed. I'm just trying to hold my family together. I had totally misread the situation. Yeah. And all the compassion, all the empathy, all the goodness of the gospel floods back into my soul. Because you paired the sentence with the goodness of the gospel. And we just started a conversation. And I tried to understand and ask good questions, see where he was spiritually. They were believers. And so I didn't need to introduce him to Jesus that day. I just needed to remind him of the goodness of Jesus and point him back there. And by the time we got off the plane, he was, he was like, I can trust God with this, can I? I said, you sure can. Yeah. But that's where the Spirit leads. God is, he's the great maestro. He was already doing this.
15: So often when we're encountering, especially angry people.
16: Mm-hmm. Yes.
15: There's always a story behind what they're expressing. And I've tried more and more not to match emotion for emotion, if I may say it that way.
18: Yeah.
15: You're angry? I'm angry
18: I'm
15: too.
18: Angry
15: too.
18: Let's get out angry each other.
15: So how do we say, okay, what's at the root of that? And that really is what Jesus would do, right?
16: Right.
15: The woman in adultery, the woman at the well. I mean, he was so good at asking the right question.
18: And he did that. As a father sent me to the woman at the well, so I send you.
16: Right. Mm-hmm.
18: And so we're living with that expectation that that's not a once in a lifetime thing. That's going to be normal for a sent person.
16: And for listeners who don't travel, like we are all giving plain examples, it's changed our entire neighborhood. It's changed how I see myself as a professor. I think I'm sent to these students.
15: Oh, without a doubt.
16: To be an agent of blessing. It's no accident if you're in my class. I tell my students this.
15: This is a good little sidebar because so many times, I worked in the business arena before coming to Focus. And I had a really good business mentor. And he said, when I was thinking of coming to Focus, he said, we need good Christian business people in the business world who can reflect Christ. I mean, we are doing ministry no matter our vocation.
16: That's right.
15: Whether you're a pastor or you're working with a company or whatever it might be the best believer in Christ you can be, because you're going to be doing ministry in that setting.
16: Wherever you are.
15: Yeah, wherever you
16: are. It's the most exciting thing when we teach on living a sent life about the theology of place. Like, John, you talk about God's sovereignty. what if it's no accident where you live? What if it's no accident the doctor's appointment you have or the grocery store you shop at? And over the years, now that we've been living this way for 10, well, most of our marriage, but really intentionally the last decade, it is amazing what happens, and life becomes such a great adventure.
15: It's so true. Yeah. And it, in terms of having those spiritual conversations too, you have to be a good listener. And you've written other books on this, Heather.
16: Yes.
15: But the ability to hear how a person's coming at you. I mean, it's beautiful that professor said, I want to know everything you know about Jesus.
16: Yes.
15: I don't know anything, so tell me. That's pretty wide open. That's awesome. But it often will come through a person's pain.
16: Yeah, that's right.
15: They're in an inflection point in their life. They lost a child. They got a divorce. Their father died, the plane trip. So you have to be kind of in tune and be emotionally capable of pulling that conversation along.
16: That's right.
15: Other people, it's loneliness. Mm-hmm. It's disappointment. It's loss of a job. So speak to that ability. And perhaps then how some people can be fearful that they're not really gifted that way, or they're not equipped or don't feel equipped, and they don't want to say anything stupid to do harm to the gospel.
16: No, you don't need to worry about that. When we pair the Scent book with the Six Conversations book, which you've had us on to speak about, the best thing we learned in all our research on how to have better conversations was how to listen to people's core values, and then you're able to share the gospel through that. So I was talking to an atheist professor who was really struggling with her semester, and all I said was, you know, tell me about your semester. And she was talking about how embarrassed she was because she had to do a presentation that didn't go well and it wasn't her best work. All I said to this professor, who knows I'm a Christian, I said, it sounds like you really value excellence and you have a really hard time when you haven't done your best work. She said, that is exactly who I am. And here's what she said. What do you do, Heather? What do you do? How do you recover when you know you haven't done your best work? Mm-hmm. And I said to her, well, you know, I'm a Christian. So when I don't do my best work, it doesn't change how much God loves me and cares for me. She was so fascinated by this. She said, can you come back next Tuesday? Come back to my office. I want to talk more about this. So you're listening for what people are sharing, and you're connecting it easily to what God's doing in your own life.
18: Well, yeah, because I think part of what makes us different, the extroversion, introversion, gift, maybe not the gift, Heather is really good at that just happening, in the moment, where I think of these things to say 14 days later, but that's okay. The great maestro can help us with this, because I'll go back to a person and say genuinely, I've been thinking about you over the last 2 weeks, and I had this thought or this question, could we get together again and talk more?
15: That makes a great impression.
18: And they're like, you're thinking of me?
16: Yeah. Yeah. I love it.
18: And so it's a natural, it's not meant to be like a trick. It's just how God uses it.
15: Absolutely.
18: Can we extend the conversation? Can we talk more? And so you can recover from even like, oh, I had this great conversation. I wish I would have asked him this. Go ask him. Go have another conversation.
15: Some of this is wrapped in courage, though. It does take a bit of courage. And I guess the other thing is practice. You may not do well every time, but you need to keep going. Keep trying. Keep doing. Because the Lord will hone that skill in you. But speak to that idea of perseverance through our fumbling.
16: Well, our best advice is to form a warm connection with people. And then what happens is the gospel naturally enters in. So sharing the gospel will never feel like a sales pitch or an awkward pivot. And the two skills you need are so easy. Asking good questions and telling great stories.
15: Yeah.
16: If you have a couple of stories of what God's been doing in your life and you're able to ask good questions, you will be amazed at what God's able to do. Mm. So you actually don't, people are amazed when we talk about living the Scent life. They're like, oh, I can actually do this. I'm going to go talk to my neighbor. And when they ask me how I'm doing, because I have a warm connection, I can say, well, actually, I'm really struggling with a lot of fear, but I have to tell you what I read in the Bible, how God's been helping me with that. Because you have a warm connection, they're not going to say, oh, I don't want to hear about that.
15: Yes.
16: They're going to listen. It's going to be life-changing.
15: You know, let me ask this, because that point, I had a Christian friend who is a well-known national ministry leader, and he said, you know, you just shouldn't go out of your way to be hated.
18: Yeah.
15: Because that's not the gospel.
16: Right.
15: And wearing badges of cold connections is not an achievement.
16: Yes.
15: In watching Jesus himself, he spoke the truth. Why would the woman at the well go to the village and tell everybody, I've met the one, right. I've met the one? She had to have had a warm interaction, even though Jesus was speaking truth.
16: Yeah, that's right.
15: He had to have done that in such a way that opened her heart to the possibilities.
18: Yes.
16: He did.
18: And the most, let's just go love people really right. well. And
15: you know how hard that is, Ashley?
16: Well, also we have a really good tip we've learned just last year. Make the problem you're having in conversation the topic of conversation. Yeah. In other words, you can say to people, I've never done this before and I'm actually really nervous, but I want to tell you about Jesus, but I'm afraid it's going to be really weird. Guess what? The Yale Relationship Lab talks about awkward conversations. They end up liking you more.
15: Powerful.
16: And when we told a pastor, he said, I really want to live this way. I really want to share my faith. But at the gym, if someone says, what do you do for a living? It shuts it down. We counseled him. We said, okay, this is what you say. You say, I want to tell you what I do, but I'm really nervous that when you hear what I do, it'll shut down the conversation. Well, guess what? That conversation partner is going to feel a warm connection because of his vulnerability. He's tried it. It's gone really well. So make the problem the topic of conversation and you'll find a warm connection.
15: You know, for me, what that is evidence of is how God created us.
18: Yeah,
15: that's so self-obvious.
16: Right.
15: He made us for a relationship. So when we treat things with relationship,
16: yes,
15: people's hearts open. Yeah. And Yale can tell us this, and all the psychologists.
16: Well, there's all the social science research.
15: But more importantly, God will say, they're discovering the way I created you.
16: Philippians 2 is really the most important passage of scripture for us that's guided us because it talks about the mindsets of a loving connection, valuing others above yourself, taking on their interests. So you'll find that living your sent life becomes really easy. Not easy for you. You still have to trust God every day, but it gets better, you say.
18: Someone asked, did it ever get easier? I said, it doesn't get easier, but it gets better. Because the more I do it, the more I practice.
15: And you're more comfortable.
18: The more comfortable with it, and the more I see God show up.
15: Yeah, that's so good.
18: Yeah.
15: This has been great. I think you get the idea of what's happening here. Sent so many good principles about being willing to share your faith with others. And you guys have really brought thoughtful ideas and concepts. And let me turn to you, the listener. Focus on the Family is here for you. We want to help you have a thriving relationship with the Lord so you can pass along your faith to your family, your friends, and others you meet. That's what we're here to do as believers in Christ. If you're not sure where to begin, we have lots of great resources to help you. 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And another outstanding resource is Ashley and Heather's fantastic book, Sent, Living a Life That Invites Others to Jesus. I'm telling you, if you want to learn how to reach others for Christ, this is the book that can help you. It will give you a solid foundation and equip you to speak boldly about what you believe. And if you're in that spot, you really do need this book. 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
17: Which is just incredible.
15: It is. 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And beyond that, you're reaching people for Christ, which is the theme of today. 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
4: With SRN News, I'm Jason Walker. One lawmaker on Capitol Hill says it's a step in the right direction. The Senate unveiling a short-term spending bill to stave off a government shutdown during the middle of the campaign season this fall. It will keep federal agencies funded past the midterms through December 11th. Senate likely to vote on that later in the week. President Trump deciding to hold off on ordering new strikes against Iran. That after discussion with Gulf allies, including Qatar, Saudi Arabia, and representatives from the United Arab Emirates. Wildfires in eastern Washington state forcing the evacuation of 60,000 more people in the Spokane area. No deaths have been reported. And the collision of two firefighting helicopters in Greece has left two people dead, two others injured. SRN News.
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7: This is Larry O'Connor, editor at townhall.com. I'm sure many of you saw it or at least heard about it. Anthony Fauci pled the fifth. The former director of the National Institute of Allergy and Infectious Diseases at the National Institutes of Health was appearing before a Senate committee on Wednesday, and he went on to say nothing. He pled the fifth, well over 100 times. But that doesn't mean it was for nothing. It may well result in further action. Simply put, Fauci was granted a pardon by President Biden. In accepting that pardon, Fauci no longer has the liberty to refuse to testify. But I'd like to express a brief word of appreciation here, and that would be to Senator Rand Paul. Sometimes Rand Paul is brilliant. Sometimes he's a pain, frustrating me to no end. And sometimes I want to give him a medal. And that was this week. That was Rand Paul at his best, his very, very best. He just has not given up on this issue. Thank you, Senator Paul. I'm Larry O'Connor.
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0: 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The Word of God is full of life-changing power. So our prayer is that this broadcast equips you to live a life so big that it impacts everyone and everything around you. Remember to hit the notification bell on YouTube to get this teaching and worship with us live each week. 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
1: God did not specifically say for Paul to go to Europe. But because of the vision and God saying no here and no there, their conclusion was really Europe is the only way forward. And you must understand this. All our decisions in life will not be the result of a direct word from God. Many of them will be based on our best conclusions. Faith is still spelled risk. And here's the deal with risk. An opportunity of a lifetime only lasts the lifetime of the opportunity. And when God shows you something, you have to step into it in that moment. And if you don't, if Paul didn't step into that moment, he might not have met Luke. If Paul didn't step into that moment, in a moment, he might not have met Lydia. When God speaks, he knows what he's doing, and we need to have an urgency about the moment and not, see, at some point you got to make a conclusion. They had a vision, but a vision was not enough. They came to a conclusion after the vision, and when they came to the conclusion, then they took a leap. Faith requires a leap. Immediately we sought to go to Macedonia, concluding that the Lord had called us there. Didn't say God said it. It was their conclusion. To preach the gospel to them. Don't be so scared to make a mistake that you never take a chance. What I've learned is God will correct me, and God knows how to protect me, even when I'm wrong. It was not immoral that Paul wanted to go this way and wanted to go that way, and the Holy Spirit stopped him. He had a desire to do something good. The problem is we're human and we're not God. We only know what we know. And like I said, God often doesn't guide us until we

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3: Moment. They're doing everything right. They're going after God with their whole heart. Now it happened as they were going to the club. No. As they went to prayer, that a certain slave girl, possessed with a spirit of Python, literally, met us, divination, who brought her masters much profit by fortune telling. Now, because of time, you're going to have to read that story at home. But the way this narrative ends is this woman was saying truthful things about Paul, that he was a mighty man of God and he was a vessel of God and all the rest, but she was saying it with the wrong spirit. And it irritated Paul so much. How many of you know some people that know the scriptures, but it's just not the right spirit? I mean, just great son, you scratches you on the inside every time they use the Bible. In fact, remember Jesus when he was being tempted? Didn't the devil come to him with a scripture? The right scripture with the wrong spirit is a dangerous thing. Make sure your speech and your truth is seasoned with grace. So Paul got tired of it eventually, and he commanded the spirit to come out of the little girl in the name of Jesus. And when it did, all hell broke loose. But here's the big point, and I got to do this quickly. God loved Paul. God was clearly guiding Paul. But what we're about to see is that despite the fact he's in the perfect will of God, he not only faced conflict, he experienced great pain. You see, God puts every situation in our lives on a scale, and he weighs them and he ensures the pain we are feeling cannot be compared to the joy that he has coming. You know, weeping may endure for a night, but joy comes in the morning. But what I'm learning is the more it hurts, the greater the blessing God must have in store. Because God's already weighed that thing and decided it's worth it if I get through it. Stay with me. Verse 22. Then the multitude rose up together against them and the magistrate. All they're doing is doing the right thing, and all these people rise up and try to hurt him and harm them. But watch the first indignity. Now, these were Jewish boys. They didn't walk around naked. They had no naked beaches. This was not Europe. They're from the Middle East, and you covered up and you made sure you had a sense of modesty about you. Watch the first indignity. All these men did was follow God, and they tore off their clothes and commanded them to be beaten with rods. These men were publicly beaten, not with a belt, with sticks, all because they decided they wanted to set a little abused slave girl free. And when they had laid many stripes on them, the reason why the text says that is because many of the readers at that time were Jewish, and Jews limited beatings to 39 stripes, but the Romans had no limits, which means they beat Paul and Silas mercilessly. These men were in the right place at the right time, but they found themselves beaten like runaway slaves. So here's the question. Where is God? How could God, who knows the future, knows the end from the beginning, why would he send these men into a situation where they're going to be beaten within an inch of their life? Why would a loving God ever do such a thing? But then it goes on. It says, they threw them into, after being beaten, they threw them into prison. I mean, their wounds are open and they're placed in this foul-aired, rodent-infested, diseased-breeding prison. And the crowd commanded the jailer to keep them securely. Having received the charge from the crowd, he put them in the inner prison. I mean, going to prison was enough, but they were not just put into prison, they were put in the worst part of the prison. And scholars say the inner prison was basically just a hole in the floor that you were dropped in, and there was no possible way of

0: escape. And then I guess the warden took a ladder and went down there and then fastened their feet in the stocks. You know, after the beating, entering the prison, you think it could not get worse. But then their feet were placed in adjustable torture devices that would force their legs into painful, stretched positions. And when their legs cramped, they could not move them to get relief. How many of you have ever had a cramp in your leg? Yeah. So these apostles have been beaten, they're bloody, and their legs are cramping up. There's no natural way of escape, excruciating pain. If we were in their situation, we would be saying, God, if you loved us, God, if I was following your will, something like this could never happen. I must be wrong, or maybe, God, there's some darkness in you. Maybe there's something evil in you, oh God. But not with Paul and Silas. Because the Bible says at midnight, and I don't care who you are, how long you've loved Jesus, how often you've read the Bible, how long you've sung the songs of Zion, we will all experience midnight at some point in our lives. At midnight, while it was still dark. At midnight, while it still hurt. At midnight, while they still could not see a way out. Paul and Silas were praying. This is why you need good friends and good companions in your life. Is it okay? I got to keep you just a little bit longer to finish this up. Okay. At midnight, Paul and Silas were what? Praying. But the Greek says a little more than what we read in English here. What the Greek tells us in the tenses that are used says they were still praying and praising at midnight. Can you still worship? Can you still praise when it hurts? Can you still worship and praise when it's not fair? Can you still worship and praise when there's no sign of God's help? What I've learned is I must pray the hardest when it's the hardest. Paul and Silas were praying and singing hymns to God. The songs we sing here on Sunday are songs you should be taking home and singing in your prayer closet. Sing when you get that phone call. Sing when your mind feels like you're going to slip out of your left ear and you're about to lose it. Paul and Silas were praying and singing hymns to God. Did you know that the singing part of the service is as important as the preaching part? And people might ask, well, why do you sing? Well, I sing because I'm happy. I sing because I'm free. I sing because his eye is on the sparrow. And I know, and I know, and I know, despite what's happening, I know he watches over me. Give God a hallelujah. If you can sing in a strange land, if you can sing when things are going wrong, if you can sing when it hurts and life does not make sense. Well, watch the next part. And the prisoners were listening to them. And suddenly, everybody wants a suddenly. But nobody wants to worship when it hurts. No one wants to give when you have just a little left. Nobody wants to stay close to God when everything inside you says run. But like how the orange makes orange juice, when life squeezes us, what's truly inside of us surfaces and comes out. And when the squeeze would put on Paul in a silence, it wasn't cursing and bitterness. It was praise and worship to the living God. And when you go through your midnight, may you too be so full of God and his spirit that all that comes out of you is, Lord, though you slay me. Lord, I don't understand, but I do understand this. He who's begun a good work in me will complete it. Father, if it's not good yet, you must not be done yet. You are faithful, and I will trust you. Suddenly, there was a great earthquake. Now, here's the question. This is the question today. Why did the earthquake come after they were beaten, after they were put in prison? Why did an earthquake come to stop the beating? That's the God I'd like. Why? Okay, maybe I'll take a little bit of a beating, but the stocks, God, you could have sent the earthquake before they put those stocks on me. But Lord, why did you not stop it with the earthquake and only after the pain, the ground shakes? It says suddenly out of nowhere there was an earthquake. But the earthquake only came after they proved their faithfulness. You see, for those who really got it, God is not afraid to let us prove it. You see, God knows what he placed on the inside of you. You may not know it, because there's many times, Lord, I can't take this, I can't do it. God knows what he put on the inside of me. And he has a right to allow life to call upon that thing, to prove that thing. I mean, what's the use? Sometimes I wonder about these cars that go 300 miles an hour, but we can't drive that fast. What's the point? But sometimes in God's wisdom, he's like, I'm going to make this engine purr. Everything on the inside of you. I want to put my foot down the pedal to the metal, and everything that's on the inside of you is going to manifest and show itself strong. So there came the earthquake so that the foundations of the prison were shaken. Our worst beatings often precede our greatest breakthrough. And sometimes God lets our nest be shaken so we can learn to fly. Other times things are shaken so we can hold on more tightly to things that can't be shaken. But Paul and Silas didn't fully understand the reality of what was working on the inside of them. And only when they were put in the fire did they realize this is real gold. It's not consuming me. It's not burning me up. In fact, my fire for God is only getting brighter. And immediately all the doors were open and everyone's chains were loose. Now, this is the important point today. God's timing, pay attention to me, is not only about you. His timing is sometimes also for the people around you, the people watching you. It wasn't that God was weak and that was the reason he didn't move earlier. God didn't move earlier because he was wise. God knows how to flip a thing. The very thing the devil is trying to use to destroy you is the very thing God will use to promote you and give you credibility that you could get no other way. When Paul and Silas got out of that prison, people were saluting them. They respected these men. They weren't just good preachers. They weren't just good talkers. These were men who lived out their faith. Just three more verses, stay with me. And the keeper of the prison, waking from sleep and seeing the prison doors open, he supposed that the prisoners had fled, and with you, a garden of prisoners, whatever their sentence was, if they escaped, you'd have to take that sentence. So there were people in there with death penalties. So he's like, listen, the Romans are brutal. I'm going to kill myself instead of they kill me. So supposing the prisoners had fled, they drew his sword and he was about to what? Kill himself. This was probably the very man who had beaten Paul. But watch Paul. Paul, with a loud voice, said, arrivederci. Sayonara. Deuces, I'm out. No. So Paul still had a heart for this man. Blessed are you when people revile you, use you, talk all manner of evil against you. Bless them. Here's a man that was responsible for some of Paul's pain. Everything in me would have been like, run for freedom, get out of here while the going is good. But Paul paused. He said, do not harm yourself, for we are all here. Paul was not willing to leave any man behind, even the worst man behind. Then he called for a light. This man fell down and trembled before Paul and Silas. You see, the tables turn. And if you worship God despite your wounds, despite your pain, God will turn the tables. You understand? Initially, Paul and Silas were probably physically trembling, not because they were necessarily afraid, but when you get beat that hard that long, your body begins to shake and quiver. But because of their faithfulness, God flipped the script, and now they are trembling before Paul and Silas. And he brought them out and said, "Sirs, what must I do to be saved?" Here's the big point, and here's some of the explanation of why you're going through or have gone through some of the things you've gone through. Some people will not just be reached through preaching. They need to see it in our lives. Sometimes we're not going through what we're going through just because we did something wrong, but because people are watching. Jesus is the greatest speaker, the wisest individual that has ever been. As incredible as his words are, it was the beating he took at the cross. It was him not coming down from that cross. Him enduring the shame that makes me salute him and respect him and recognize the reality of his love. Prophets may preach, but the Son of God took up his cross. And because of how he lived out his love and commitment to you and I will worship him till the day I die. Don't care what nobody says. He is my Lord and my Savior, more than a preacher, a prophet. My hero. Sirs, what must I do to be saved? God knew that this hardened man, if you're going to have a job like that, working in a prison, hearing the terrible things he heard, the cries he would hear every night, it was just horrible in that place. There's a hardness that comes on your heart. And sometimes it takes a little bit more to reach that person. But God wanted this prison warden, this gentleman that kept the prison. He wanted Paul and Silas to show them a God who could be joy and pain. Sweet in bitterness, joy in sorrow, hope for tomorrow. It's easy to sing it and preach it on a Sunday like this. But when you are at your midnight and you are bleeding and bloody, and when they press you, all that comes out is the worship of your God. You have done something that will capture the attention of your family and anyone watching. 31, and we're done. So they said, "Believe on the Lord Jesus Christ, and you will be saved." You see, everyone in the prison wanted a God like Saul, Paul, and Silas. They wanted to know a God that could make them happy in the midst of the worst. You being happy without trouble is not a testimony. A lot of folks, it's easy to whistle in the sunshine. But when you got joy and pain, people understand that something else must be working on the inside. So they watched Paul and Silas, and they realized that they worshiped a God that could get them out of any prison, remove any chain, shake any institution, and pull you out of the most impossible pit. But I want to add, at some point in the night, they must have been thinking, just because God didn't do it yet, doesn't mean it's not on its way. You said, "Lord, I cried out to you when they beat me with rods. Lord, I cried out to you when they put me in prison on top of that. I cried out to you when they put me in the hole. I cried out to you when they put my feet in stocks." Silence. But what you may not realize is this is just a setup for a testimony that no one can naysay, no one can argue with. It had to have been 100% God to get you out of the fix that you were in. And I'm done here. Then he said, "You and your whole household." As what God did with Paul and Silas and impacted the entire prison, what God did in the warden impacted his whole family. What you let God do in you, in your midnight hour, especially with folks who know you, they knew, you back then. And because they know you the best, they're the hardest to prove that you're any different. But when they see that you are doing what you would never do, you've become what you can never become apart from God's grace. It's a living testimony that they can't deny and they cannot naysay. Sometimes God's timing is not just about you. It's about the people watching. He's waiting to get you into a spot where people look at you and say, that must be God in that person's life, because I know that individual and they don't got that in them. You and your whole household. God cares about your household. God wants to use you to impact your household. But the way all this happened was because at midnight, Paul and Silas continue to pray and continue to praise God. When you face your midnight, continue to pray and continue to praise your God. Give God a great big hallelujah.
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6: With SRN News, I'm Jason Walker. One lawmaker on Capitol Hill says it's a step in the right direction. The Senate unveiling a short-term spending bill to stave off a government shutdown during the middle of the campaign season this fall. It will keep federal agencies funded past the midterms through December 11th. Senate likely to vote on that later in the week. President Trump deciding to hold off on ordering new strikes against Iran. That after discussion with Gulf allies, including Qatar, Saudi Arabia, and representatives from the United Arab Emirates. Wildfires in eastern Washington state forcing the evacuation of 60,000 more people in the Spokane area. No deaths have been reported. And the collision of two firefighting helicopters in Greece has left two people dead, two others injured. SRN News.
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9: Expect a little more rain later this morning, but the clouds should break this afternoon, leading to a pleasant day. But if you do like rain, you're in luck later this week. A full AccuWeather forecast is coming up in 30 minutes. 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
1: 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I'm Tom Boone. Coming up in 30 minutes on Insight for Living, Pastor Chuck continues his examination of the book of Job, who sets the example that through life's tragedies, he affirms that God gives and God takes away, and we praise his name through it all. 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
3: With SRN News, I'm Jason Walker. Acting Attorney General Todd Blanche issuing an order terminating President Trump's $1.8 billion anti-weaponization fund. Now, the move comes after weeks of talks with two GOP senators who were blocking his nomination. Senate Judiciary Committee vote on Blanche, likely scheduled for Tuesday. The Senate has unveiled a short-term spending bill to stave off a government shutdown during the middle of the campaign season. It would keep federal agencies funded past the midterms into early December. World shares are mixed after the U.S. and Japan confirmed they jointly moved to prop up the value of the yen against the dollar. Oil prices fell sharply. President Trump says that he would order American forces to refrain from attacks against Iran, claiming a deal to end the fighting in the Middle East was very close. SRN News.
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5: Today, expect cloudy skies and very humid conditions with a few showers and a heavy thunderstorm possible, leading to the potential for ponding on roadways. The high will reach 87 degrees tonight. There may be a thunderstorm in some areas early this evening, otherwise becoming partly cloudy with a low of 73. Tomorrow will bring mostly cloudy skies with the chance of an afternoon and evening thunderstorm in spots, reaching a high of 85. With the AccuWeather forecast, I'm meteorologist Joe.
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11: 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Then I think sometimes we're allowing our political views to overshadow our theological views, and we find ourselves divided. 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

0: Whether it's a small folk group or a large orchestra, beautiful music comes when everyone plays together in rhythm and harmony. If each is playing a different tune, they have a word for that. Yuck. Today on A New Beginning, Pastor Greg Laurie points out the importance of unity in our efforts to bring the gospel to our generation. In a time of division and disunity in the culture, it's more important than ever that we all come together in one accord, as the Bible puts it.
1: Hey, if you've ever had a new car, there's nothing like the smell of a new car. You know what I'm saying? It's cruising down the road. Everything is clean and shiny and everything's working. Let's just say you got your new car and you're driving around. You're loving it. It's so fantastic. And then after about a week or so, your car just sputters and stops. You have to pull over to the side of the road. You have it trailered to the car dealership. You're pretty upset. You're saying, why did this car stop? It's brand new. And the dealer gets in your car and he turns it on and he says, you're out of gas. Okay, how silly would that be? And so I bring this up because sometimes as Christians, we fail to realize that we need to be filled and refilled and refilled again with the Holy Spirit. And we're looking at a church, the first century church, the church that changed the world. And this was something that they encountered on a regular basis, because I think sometimes as Christians, we're sort of sputtering, we're slowing down, we're not firing on all cylinders. It's because we need fuel in the tank. But what does it mean to be filled with the Holy Spirit? I think when we hear that phrase, we imagine it must be an emotional experience. Well, the fact is it can be, right? When you say, Lord, fill me with your Holy Spirit, you may feel something. But then again, you may feel nothing. I said recently, do you have an emotional experience when you put gas in your car or your SUV? And I said, you may, once you see how much money it's going to cost you, right? So we have to set the emotional idea aside. Understand, this first century church, they were filled with the Spirit again and again and again, and it set them into motion. In fact, I think you could title the book of Acts, the Acts of the Holy Spirit. The Bible doesn't call this the Acts of the Apostles. It was titled later. But really, this is the work of the Holy Spirit. And when we bring up the Holy Spirit, some people wonder, who is the Holy Spirit? I heard someone ask my wife the other day, they're very new in the faith, who is the Holy Spirit? Well, that's a good question. The Holy Spirit is part of the Trinity, Father, Son, and Holy Spirit. He is a personality. He's not just a force. He has a distinct will and purpose. In fact, the Holy Spirit can be resisted. The Holy Spirit can be quenched. The Holy Spirit can be lied to. The Holy Spirit can be insulted. And the Holy Spirit can even be blasphemed. In fact, the only unforgivable sin in the Bible is the blasphemy of the Holy Spirit. What does that mean? The work of the Holy Spirit is to bring us to Jesus Christ. That's point number one. He's come to bring us to Jesus. John 16:8.

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3: And the Spirit is God's guarantee that He will give us the inheritance He promised and that He purchased us to be His own people. So let's go back to that new car purchase. If you go down to the car lot and you say, I like that car. I'd like to buy that car. Can you hold it for me for 6 months? They're going to say, no, we cannot do that because someone else may come and want to buy that car. But if you put a deposit down, we'll hold it for you for, you know, a certain amount of time. You know, maybe 24 hours, maybe 48 hours, but we need a deposit showing that you really want to buy this car. So you put a serious deposit down on the car. In the same way, God says, I'm serious about the work I'm doing in your life. And to prove it, when you believe in me, I'm giving you the Holy Spirit. It's my guarantee that I'll give you the inheritance, I promise. Number three, the Holy Spirit assures me that I am a child of God. Have you ever doubted if you're really saved? Have you ever questioned if you're really going to heaven? Have you ever wondered if you really are God's child? Listen, if you put your faith in Christ, the Bible says God has sent His Spirit into your life to remind you that you belong to Him. Here's another one. The Holy Spirit teaches us. John 14, 26, the Helper, Jesus says, the Holy Spirit, whom the Father will send in my name, He will teach you all things and will bring to your remembrance all things that I have said to you. Have you ever had a time where you're just reading the Bible and all of a sudden it just comes alive? A verse just jumps off the page and it speaks to you so directly. That's exactly what you needed to hear. Or has there been another occasion where maybe you're sharing your faith with someone or encouraging or ministering to someone, and suddenly a verse that you don't even remember memorizing jumps into your brain, and you're quoting it perfectly, and you're saying, how did that happen? That is the work of the Holy Spirit, teaching you and bringing things to your remembrance. And also, the Holy Spirit leads us. Romans 8:14 says, for as many as are led by the Spirit of God, they are the sons of God. And finally, the Holy Spirit wants to empower you and fill you again and again and again. Ephesians 5 says, don't be drunk with wine because that will ruin your life, but be filled with the Spirit, speaking to yourself in psalms and hymns and spiritual songs, singing and making melody in your hearts to the Lord. That phrase, be filled, is a command. You're commanded to be filled with the Spirit. Secondly, it's something you should receive again and again. It speaks of a continuous flow of the Spirit into your life. So we need to be praying for this each and every day. So we're in Acts 2, and we're reading about the day of Pentecost, when the Holy Spirit was poured out on the church. They spoke in new languages or tongues, and there were divided flames of fire on their head. Now, let me say this. This was a one-off event. It never happened like this again. People were filled with the Spirit again, but not in this particular way. So this was sort of the explosion of the engine, if you will, like when you start your car, that set the early church into motion. We don't need another Pentecost any more than we need another Calvary. Jesus doesn't have to die again and again. He's done that. It's finished. And we don't need another Pentecost. What we need is to appropriate what was unleashed on the day of Pentecost, for the power of the Spirit is still here for us today.
4: 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We really enjoy hearing when people appreciate Pastor Greg's messages.
5: I just wanted to let Greg know that he has inspired my life. I feel like he's an older brother, and he's given me so much hope and love through the Word of Christ. I just retired as a law enforcement after 41 years.

0: and thank you for everything you do in bringing the word of Christ to the lost and to the needy. Take care.
1: It's a blessing to know that listeners are hearing these messages and God is using His word to touch hearts. How have Pastor Greg's studies impacted your life? Would you let him know? Send an email to greg@harvest.org.
2: Well, Pastor Greg is about to lead us into an exciting part of our text today in Acts chapter 2. He continues.
3: So let's find out what happened, because after this outpouring of the Spirit took place, Simon Peter got up and preached a sermon, and 3,000 people believed. That's a lot of people. Why? Why did so many respond? I think there's some principles in his message that we can employ in our own lives as we share the gospel. Let's read Acts 2, verses 2 to 7. I'm reading, by the way, from the New Living Translation. On the day of Pentecost, all the believers are meeting together in one place. Suddenly, there was a sound from heaven like the roaring of a mighty windstorm, and it filled the house where they were sitting, and then what looked like flames or tongues of fire appeared and settled on each of them. And everyone present was filled with the Holy Spirit, and they began speaking in other languages as the Spirit gave them this ability. At that time, there were devout Jews from every nation living in Jerusalem, and when they heard the loud voice, everyone came running. And they were bewildered to hear their own language being spoken by the believers. And they were completely amazed and said, "How can this be?" So God is getting ready now to change the world with 120 people. What can we learn from them? Here's point number one if you're taking notes. They were unified. They were unified. They were together. Verse 2, on the day of Pentecost, all the believers were meeting together in one place. These believers had no earthly power. They had no armies. They had no money. They had no status. They had no political power, but they had Jesus, and Jesus had them, and they were together. I don't know if I can remember a time in our nation when we've been more divided. And I would even say in the church, so many unnecessary divisions. And I think sometimes we're allowing our political views to overshadow our theological views. And some people are even picking churches according to if they represent them in every way politically. And we find ourselves divided. We need to remember that our primary message is about God's kingdom, calling people to Christ. It is the devil that wants to divide us, because the devil knows that he can divide and conquer. And my response is, let's get together. Let's work together. Let's pray together. And that's what we do in the Harvest Crusade. We come together and we pray and we bring folks out to hear the gospel. And we can disagree on secondary issues and still focus on what matters, which is the gospel. So here is this violent rushing wind. The word suddenly implies it was supernatural. And of course, it was this incredible move of the Holy Spirit. And they're filled with the Spirit. And as I've already said, God wants to refill you again and again and again. As a matter of fact, after the day of Pentecost, some of the apostles were told to stop preaching the gospel. So what did they do? They said, let's pray for even more boldness to preach the gospel. I love that attitude. And in Acts 4:31, we read, after they prayed this prayer, the building where they were meeting shook, and they were all filled with the Holy Spirit, and they preached God's message with boldness. So God refilled them again, didn't he? Now, there's no better example of the difference that the Holy Spirit can make in a person's life than Simon Peter. Simon Peter, who openly denied his Lord. Simon Peter, who was more concerned about the opinions of some random stranger than what Christ himself thought. Who gets up to deliver this sermon? Simon Peter. Where did he get this chutzpah? Where did he get this courage? Where did he get this boldness? He got it from being filled with the Holy Spirit. Remember, Acts 1:8, you shall receive power after the Holy Spirit has come upon you to be witnesses unto me. This is practical power. This is power with a purpose. Because it's not how high you can jump, it's how straight you walk when you hit the ground again. And I think sometimes people want to go to church, they want to have an emotional encounter. That's okay in a way. But what I'm more interested in is how it impacts you. The holiest moment of the church service is when God's people walk out the doors and the impact we make in the world. That's what we'll see. That's what we'll see if this is making any difference in our lives. So let's look now at what Peter says. Acts chapter 2, verse 36. He gets up and says these words to the people gathered. Everyone in Israel know for certain the Lord God has made this Jesus, whom you crucified, to be both Lord and Messiah. Peter's words pierced their hearts. And they said to him and the other apostles, brothers, what should we do? Peter replied, every one of you should repent of your sins and turn to God and be baptized in the name of Jesus Christ for the forgiveness of your sins, and you will receive the gift of the Holy Spirit. This promise is to you, to your children, those who are far away, and to all who have called on the Lord our God. Then Peter continued preaching for a long time, strongly urging all the listeners, save yourselves from this crooked generation. Those who believe what Peter said were baptized and added to the church that day, about 3,000 in all. Wow, stop there. 3,000 new believers. It's amazing. On one day, after one sermon. Why did Peter have such an amazing response to his message? He knew his audience or his congregation. He knew that some of the people he was speaking to literally played a role in the crucifixion of Jesus. Can you imagine if maybe one of those Roman guards was there that pounded the spikes into the hands of Jesus? The religious leaders were there for sure, listening in, very critical. And he points maybe a finger, you crucified him. Not speaking figuratively, he's saying, you, I know you, I remember you, I was there, I saw you. You crucified him. So it's very specific. He also quotes a lot of scripture. He quotes huge portions of the Old Testament, apparently from memory. So the fishermen had been busy. He had been reading and memorizing the Bible. It's not like he pulled out the scroll of Joel here. That's a big giant scroll. They didn't have Bibles like we have now. Well, I have to open this. Someone help me open Joel. No, he just, from his heart, quoted scripture. See, that was his audience. They were people that knew scripture. There were Jewish people in Jerusalem for Pentecost, and he spoke to them in a way they would understand. Contrast that to Paul on Mars Hill, speaking to the people of Athens. We would describe that as a pagan culture. They didn't know the Lord. They didn't know scripture. They worshiped false gods. And so Paul spoke in a different way to them. And if we were to look at our country today, we're much more like Athens than we are like Jerusalem. We're in a post-Christian era. When I began preaching back in the 1800s, people were more biblically literate then. When I would say Adam and Eve or Noah and his ark or reference some story, they at least had a general sense of what that meant. Nowadays, people, they don't even know the most basic Bible stories. That's why we have to really speak in a clear way to people today, because they're so biblically illiterate. So when you're sharing your faith, get to know the person you're speaking to.

0: Pastor Greg Laurie, with great insight today from our studies of Acts chapter 2 and our need to unify and deliver the good news to a culture that needs it so desperately. And there's more to come from this message here on A New Beginning. Well, Pastor Greg, let's speak to someone listening today who sort of feels like they're on the outside looking in. They believe in God, they hope to go to heaven, but they're not completely sure they will, and they're not even sure how to be sure. They can be sure, can't they?
1: That's right. The Bible says whoever will call upon the name of the Lord will be saved. So think of it this way. Maybe you're out in a riptide in the ocean and you can't get your footing and you're in trouble and you see a lifeguard. Call out for help and the lifeguard will rescue you. The same is true spiritually. You're drowning in your sin. You need help. Jesus will save you. He will rescue you, but you must call out to him. And you know how you do that? You do it in prayer. So let me just lead you in a simple prayer. And you can pray this prayer after me. You can pray it out loud if you like. And this is where you are calling out to Jesus to save you. Just pray this. Lord Jesus, I know I'm a sinner. And I know you are the Savior who died on the cross for my sin and rose again from the dead. Now, Lord, I turn from my sin and I put my faith in you. Be my Savior, my Lord, be my God and my friend. I choose to follow you from this moment forward. In Jesus' name I pray. Amen. Hey, if you just prayed that prayer, I want you to know that Christ himself has come to live inside of you. And I have a resource I want to send you. It's called the New Believer's Bible. So the New Believer's Bible is the New Testament in the New Living Translation with hundreds of notes that I wrote that will encourage you in this commitment you are making to follow Christ. There's some other materials included as well in what we call the New Believer's Growth Pack, but let me get this New Believer's Bible into your hands as quickly as possible. Here's Dave to tell you more.
0: 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Well, Pastor Greg, we're making available your new book called What Every Growing Christian Needs to Know. And I'm telling you, this has some of the best must-have principles for believers. Now, is it meant more as a primer for new Christians or for sort of a refresh for all of us? What's the main goal?
1: That's a great question. The answer is it's meant for both.
0: Okay.
1: Yes, it's great for a new Christian to read this because it goes through the basic things that every growing, and I want to emphasize that word growing, Christian needs to know. The Christian life is one of constant development, constant change, constant growth. And so to encourage that growth, there are certain things that we must engage in. And by the way, Dave, these are things that we never outgrow. Any more than you would outgrow eating. You know, can you imagine somebody saying, oh, yeah, I used to be into the whole eating thing. I would eat with the best of them, breakfast, lunch, dinner, even an occasional snack, but I don't eat anymore. Well, that's interesting. The reality is you're not going to be with us much longer.
0: Yeah.
1: Or, oh, yes, I used to breathe air with everybody else. No, there's certain things you need to do to function physically, and the same is true spiritually. And I think what I share in this book is nothing new in one sense. So it could be new to some people, especially a new believer, but the importance of reading the Bible, how to do that more effectively, how to get the most out of Bible study, how to pray, secrets to answered prayer. I talk about the importance of the church, being involved in the church. I also address the topic of sharing your faith, how to do it, how not to do it, and much more. So yes, this will be an encouraging book for a brand new believer, but it will also be an encouraging book for any believer that wants to keep growing, and we should all want that.
0: Oh, yeah, that's for sure. Well, let us send you a copy of this brand new book from Pastor Greg. Again, it's called What Every Growing Christian Needs to Know. 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
2: 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I'm Tom Boone with a look at D.C. area weather. Partly sunny skies on the way later today, a high of 86 degrees, and then cloudy tomorrow with a high of 87, and then the rain returns on Wednesday with a high of 86. Right now, it's 75 degrees in the nation's capital, and Insight for Living with Chuck Swindoll is next on WAVA.
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10: When life is going well, it's easy to trust God. 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And yet, in what seemed like a single terrible moment, everything he had built and loved was stripped away. If that weren't enough, Satan was back with a second plan. Today on Insight for Living, Chuck Swindoll opens Job chapter 2, and the question before us is a haunting one. 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
8: You brought a Bible with you today. Would you open it toward the center section of the book of Job? Just before the large book of Psalms, you'll find Job. Locate the second chapter, and may I read for you the first 10 verses as we focus on Satan versus Job, round 2. Job 2, verse 1. Again, there was a day when the sons of God came to present themselves before the Lord, and Satan also came among them to present himself before the Lord. The Lord said to Satan, "Where have you come from?" Then Satan answered the Lord and said, "From roaming about on the earth and walking around on it." The Lord said to Satan, "Have you considered my servant Job? For there is no one like him on the earth, a blameless and upright man, fearing God and turning away from evil, and he still holds fast his integrity. Although you incited me against him to ruin him without cause." Satan answered the Lord and said, "Skin for skin, yes, all that a man has, he will give for his life. However, put forth your hand now and touch his bone and his flesh. He will curse you to your face." So the Lord said to Satan, "Behold, he is in your power. Only spare his life." Then Satan went out from the presence of the Lord and smote Job with sore boils from the sole of his foot to the crown of his head. And he took a potsherd to scrape himself while he was sitting among the ashes. Then his wife said to him, "Do you still hold fast your integrity? Curse God and die." But he said to her, "You speak as one of the foolish women speaks. Shall we indeed accept good from God and not accept adversity?" In all this, Job did not sin with his lips.
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8: When bad things happen, it seems they often happen to the wrong people. Johnny Gunther was a handsome teenager who was a straight-A student at Deerfield Academy. He had high hopes and great dreams. Though young in age, he had already thought about tomorrow. He was majoring in math and chemistry, and everything looked bright on the horizon for Johnny until the dark shadow of brain cancer crossed his life. During the 14 months after the diagnosis, he endured 2 serious operations. And even after the second operation, he passed the grueling entrance exams to Columbia University. 2 weeks after being accepted to Columbia, young Johnny Gunther died. The character of this brave young man was revealed after the first surgery. The parents, John and Francis Gunther, were alone with the physician who told them the grim prognosis, and they struggled wondering what they should say and how much they should say. And Francis said, "I know my son well enough to know that he is so curious and he is so bright. I know he will want to know everything, but how should we tell him?" They decided that the surgeon would be the one who would go to Johnny and explain to him the whole story. So all alone, he slipped into Johnny's room and the two of them talked. And the surgeon told him the seriousness of the malignant brain tumor. The boy listened with rapt attention and hardly blinked. When the physician finished, the young man's only response was, "Doctor, how shall we break this news to my parents?" When bad things happen, they seem always to happen to the wrong person. We are always left with that three-letter word, why? Why did such a terrible thing like brain cancer invade Johnny Gunther's life? That question is being asked in every major hospital, in every major city around our nation this day. In some of the rooms, that question is on the lips of some of the people. Every large community has within it a home or two where that question is still being asked without an answer. Somewhere in all of this, there is room for the story of Job. For as we have learned, a better man never lived until this time. He was a good man. He was a godly man. He was a faithful husband. He was a loving and devoted father. He was a good employer. His hard work and integrity had led to a prosperous closing number of years of his life, which he was to enjoy with plenty of livestock and sufficient camels to pay the dreams that he and his wife had for the future. And it looked as though it was all a downhill slide. And then the bottom of his life dropped out. We call it unfair suffering. Seemingly senseless tragedy invaded the life of one who didn't deserve it. And he's left to pick up the pieces, he and his wife. He's lost most of his servants, all but four. He's lost all of his means of making a living. And he's lost all 10 of his grown children. And to make matters worse, we know a lot more than Job knew. He had no idea of this plan that was being laid behind the scenes against him. So to him, it just was like a bolt out of the blue. Just like those workers on the 10th of September, 2001, who left late in the evening after a busy day in the World Trade Center, planning for tomorrow, adding their thoughts for the day, for the 11th, the to-do list of things that needed to get done. And so many came in early the morning of the 11th to begin their work, and before 8 o'clock, they had no idea that American Airlines flight number 11 was heading directly for their tower in the North Tower. And it struck. So surprising and shocking was it that not even those in the South Tower knew of it and had no idea that a plan was underway for that tower. And only 18 minutes later at 9:03, the South Tower was struck by flight 175, United. We couldn't believe it. It was out of the blue. Why them? Why that? What kind of plan is underway? And Job thought that when all of his oxen and donkeys and servants and sheep and servants and camels and servants, and now his 10 children, gone. We sit in this somewhat comfortable place and we try to imagine what we would have done. Eugene Peterson captures the scene in the paraphrase of the message. Job got to his feet, ripped his robe, shaved his head, then fell to the ground and worshiped. Naked I came from my mother's womb. Naked I'll return to the womb of the earth. God gives, God takes. God's name be ever blessed. Not once through all this did Job sin. Not once did he blame God. Remarkable. And I'm sure in the struggle of a fitful night trying to sleep after burying all 10 of the children with his own hands, and the groaning and the weeping and the grieving alongside his precious wife who had also lost the 10, he had no idea that more was underway. He couldn't have imagined it any more than those in the Pentagon who were now busily engaged in dealing with the details of the northeastern Atlantic shoreline and the harbor at New York, where obviously the terrorist was striking, would have any idea that there was now another plane on another evil mission soon to plunge into the very side of the building where they're working on this other tragedy. Having spoken to some of those officers who were in the building at that time, one even admitted to his own embarrassment, it never dawned on me that the Pentagon was next. But that plane circled, and not being able to find the White House, which they were convinced it was heading for because of the foliage of mid-September, the pilot in his maddening plan turned and found this five-sided building. He knew what it was and tore a hole 200 feet wide as there was a double explosion. First the plane crashing into the building and then the igniting of the fuel that sent fire down the hallway. It's like Job. It just wasn't fair. It just wasn't fair from our perspective. He had stood in his integrity. He had blessed his father. He had worshiped him. And Satan couldn't stand it. He lost round one. The second chapter begins as ominously as the first chapter had continued. Remember how you marked it? Verse 1 of chapter 1, there was a man. Chapter 1, verse 6, there was a day. Chapter 2, verse 1, again, there was a day. We're not told how long. I don't think very long. It's like Satan to hit us with a double blast. The first one a surprise, the second one an absolute shock. He had a plan when he stood before the Lord God, along with his emissaries. And the Lord, verse 2, said to Satan, "Where have you come from?" Satan answered the Lord and said, "From roaming about on the earth, walking around on it." The Lord said to Satan, remembering their earlier conversation, "Have you considered my servant Job? For there is no one like him on the earth, a blameless and upright man, fearing God and turning away from evil." And he adds, this time, "He still holds fast his integrity, although you incited me against him to ruin him without a cause." See the word ruin? The Hebrew word means to swallow. It is in the piel stem, P-I-E-L, which is the stem that intensifies the verb. And in that sense, it's the idea of a barb, the scraping away, the gagging, if you will. "You plan for me to ruin him without cause." Satan, not one to be outclassed, answered rather impudently, "Skin for skin, yes, all that a man has, he will give for his life. You've still got that hedge around him. He still gets penthouse treatment. He may not be able to make a living with the former animals, but he's got his health and he can go on living and they can have more children. But you touch him at his lowest level, his flesh and blood, and he will curse you to your face." I think he said some of this out of irritating anger. He lives his life in anger. And he makes his prediction, "He will curse you to your face." Verse 6, "So the Lord said to Satan," think about this,
11: Behold, he is in your power. Can you imagine that? Can you imagine your name connected to verse 6? All right, Lucifer, go back, but don't kill him. He set the boundary, preserve his life, but he's fair game. And as shocked as those in the Pentagon were, Job awoke the next morning feeling sore, unusually sore and feverish. Why? Because verse 7, Satan went out from the presence and smote Job with sore boils from the sole of his foot to the crown of his head. He felt the pain under his arm, and then he felt one at his neck. Something was inside his mouth swelling. And then across his eyes, and even in his scalp, and of all things, he couldn't get his sandals on, and his fever began to rage. And he'd lost his appetite. It's like he was coming apart. He says something to his wife. She looks and notices. He asks her to check his back. She observes. There are swollen marks all over. And they are called here sore boils. Medical doctors down through the centuries have been curious about this particular ailment, this skin malady. In my research, I found a number of comments made in their guesswork, and they may have gotten onto something. One said it was smallpox, another one elephantiasis, another chronic eczema, another leprosy. One suggested psoriasis, another pityriasis, another keratosis. One even said for sure it was pemphigus foliaceus. I'm sure I said it wrong. And of course, a number of them suggested it was a melanoma, advancing form of skin cancer. This man, as Satan, notice how quickly it reads, went out, smote. They're almost brought in juxtaposition. He went out and smote Job. Hit him while he was down. What he thought was maybe just sore muscles from the burying of 10 children, he realized was now an eruption of skin ulcers. And to the pathetic man's dismay, he now realized he had a disease that would make him miserable. This is what he suffered. Inflamed ulcerous sores, persistent itching, degenerative changes in facial skin, disfiguration, fears and depression, purulent sores that burst open, scab over, crack, and ooze with pus, worms that form in the sores themselves. In short, Job became the personification of misery. I failed to mention in verse 8 of chapter 2 that all of this resulted in his being isolated and sitting at the city dump, we would call it today. The ashes were the place where they burned the garbage and the rubbish and the human excrement of the city became his abode. Warren Wiersbe writes, there the city garbage was deposited and burned, and there the city's rejects lived, begging alms from whomever passed by. At the ash heap, dogs fought over something to eat, and the city's dung was brought and burned. The city's leading citizen was now living in abject poverty and shame. All that he humanly had left were his wife and three friends, and even they turned against him. Complete confusion, total isolation, no hope of change. You're doing exactly what you should be doing. Sitting in silence. His friends, as we will see next time, did that for 7 days and nights. Didn't even recognize him. Have you ever had a boil? Ever? Those of us with white hair would have to say, among the men, white hair, whatever color your hair is, ladies, if you're this age, If you've had a boil, you'll never forget it. I threw a paper route as a kid. I think I was about 11, 12 when I had my first route. And I had a boil just below my elbow on the left arm. I'm left-handed, so I would throw the papers with my left hand. And I rode on my bicycle and had the papers in the bag on the, behind the seat. And I'd reach back and sling the papers. I took delight in landing them in the flower beds. No, on the porch of the people who were on my route. But as this boil grew, and then one formed on my wrist, never knew to this day why they formed there. But one was here and one was there, and they got so sore, I had to throw with my right hand because I couldn't use just two boils. My mother said to me, "Oh, it's okay, son. It'll go away." That's kind of the way we treated them back then. And she didn't tell me it would take 3 months, but she said it will go away. She was right. But they became so swollen, and on occasion, we would prick them and try to get the pus, the core out, it was called, those two boils. Can you imagine? Covered with boils. And sitting in this filthy place, away from friends and the comforts of home, it all finally overwhelmed Mrs. Job. And she came to him one day for a visit. And as she asked, "Do you still hold fast your integrity? Remember God when he said to Satan, 'Have you noticed my servant Job? He still holds fast his integrity.'" Unknowingly, she put her very finger on the one lasting thread that God used in answering Satan. And she challenges his need to do that any longer. And then she uses Satan's line when she says to him, "Curse God, curse God." Satan was never closer to a smile than at that moment as he and his minions sat staring, waiting, hoping. "Say it, Job, say it, say it." I want to pause here and say something regarding Job's wife. I want to confess to you that for too long in my ministry, I've taken unfair shots at her. I think it was probably in immaturity on my part. Furthermore, I hadn't been married long enough to know better than to do that. And I cannot leave this one snapshot of Mrs. Job without saying some things in her defense. So hear me on this. She too had lost 10 children. Until you or I have lost 10 children, let's stay quiet about criticizing Mrs. Job. Who knows what you would do in the backwash of that kind of grief? I can't even imagine.
10: What do you do when everything is gone and the pain just keeps coming? Job didn't have an answer for that. He couldn't explain it. He couldn't stop it. All he could do was sit in the ashes and hold on. Today, Chuck Swindoll has reminded us that sometimes that's the most faithful thing a person can do. Suffering has a way of exposing what we really believe about God. Not what we say we believe, but what we actually believe, deep down when the lights go out. You're listening to Insight for Living. Chuck titled today's message, "Satan vs. Job, Round 2. 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When grief piles on grief, when the world seems to be unraveling faster than anyone can explain. 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
20: Well, our best advice is to form a warm connection with people. And then what happens is the gospel naturally enters in. So sharing the gospel will never feel like a sales pitch or an awkward pivot. And the two skills you need are so easy: asking good questions and telling great stories. Yeah. If you have a couple of stories of what God's been doing in your life and you're able to ask good questions, you will be amazed at what God's able to do.
21: That's Dr. Heather Holloman, and she and her husband Ashley are with us today on Focus on the Family with Jim Daly. Thanks for joining us. I'm John Fuller.
19: John, as believers in Christ, we're called to share our faith. I feel like when I was a fairly new believer, I did that more intentionally, if I could say
21: more
19: that.
21: More passionately.
19: Yeah, so I say that with my self-conviction that, you know, every day we should get up and say, hey, Jim Daly here reporting for duty, Lord.
20: That's good.
19: And say, what do you have for me today? Mm-hmm. And sharing the faith with people around you should be, you know, pretty natural. Yeah. And we want to help you today. We want to equip you. I don't think if you're introverted, that's okay. If you're extroverted and it comes more naturally, that's okay. the whole goal here is how to encourage you in sharing your faith with those around you for their benefit, so they can have eternal life and bring the kingdom of heaven to this earth right now.
21: Mm-hmm. Yeah, and this is a high calling for each of us as followers of Jesus. So we're so glad to have Ashley and Heather Holloman here. They're popular guests here, and their heart passion is to help you engage others well. So they've actually had their own organization, their own ministry called Seated and Sent. Heather is an associate teaching professor at Penn State. She's a speaker and an author. And the book that they've written together is called Sent, Living a Life That Invites Others to Jesus. And this is an imminently practical way for you to kind of reorient your life so you're really aware of the people around you for the cause of Christ.
19: Ashley and Heather, welcome back to Focus on the Family. So good to have you.
0: Thank you so much for having us again.
20: Yeah, we're so excited to be here together.
19: And thanks for traveling. You know, sometimes the viewers and listeners don't realize you're flying across the country to be here in studio with us. It takes a lot of commitment, and I really do appreciate it.
20: We wouldn't miss it. Yeah. Thank you for having us. This is a joy.
19: Let me start with a kind of an out of the field question here. We had Gary Thomas on a while back, and in that context, Gary was talking to us about kind of the me-focusedness of our culture today. You know, we're thinking of ourselves so often. Even in the church, it has seeped in. And he was talking about eternal salvation. You know, that at the core, if you think Jesus died, rose again, only to give you eternal life, you're not thinking correctly. Because what he wants is to give you eternal life, but that other impact is so that you can bring the kingdom of heaven to this earth and share the gospel with others to bring kingdom to this earth. I went, wow, I don't think I've had that broader perspective like that. What do you think of that comment?
0: No, I love that. It's at some point we are going to leave this earth and be with Jesus. And if that's going to be an amazing, better life even than this, why not take us now? I mean, if God wants the very best for us, maybe it's because he has really great things for us to do here.
19: Yeah.
0: You know, and being on mission with him, the adventure of
19: absolutely.
0: That.
19: And we've got that great series from Ray Vanderlaan, That the World May Know, and his RVL Discipleship series. He's a Jewish scholar. We've been doing that with Ray for 30 years, I think. And in there, the main point that Ray connected with me and so many others with is when sin entered the world, chaos entered the world, Jesus came to bring God the Father's shalom, his peace into this chaos. Yeah. That's what you're talking about.
20: That's right.
19: How do we do that with Seated and Sent? And how do we identify, this is my main mission, Lord, thank you.
20: Well, really, what happened to me was I was reading the book of John one summer, and I noticed the number one way Jesus describes the Father in the book of John is the Father who sent me. And I kept thinking, this is the most important thing Jesus is calling to mind about his own identity. So imagine the chills I got when I read John 20:21, where Jesus says, as the Father has sent me, so I send you. I thought there is something I'm missing about this idea of this sent identity, which Ash and I have really worked out over the years. What does it look like to really know you're sent? What are the mindset shifts you have to have? It's changed my whole world to think this is the most important thing about my identity, and that Jesus is seeking this and saving the lost, and he's inviting me to do it.
19: You heard me in the opening talk about that maybe clumsiness or you know, you start with energy in this area of evangelism. But in that context, with the church specifically, how are we fumbling a bit in this space when it comes to knowing what the book of John says and then applying it to bring honor and glory to the Father?
0: Yeah. The greatest thing that's happening in the course of human history, the greatest thing, is that God is keeping his word and drawing a people to himself. It would be enough to be a part of that. But and that's what we celebrate. But we've forgotten somehow to celebrate. We get to be a part of helping others be a part of what God is doing and being a part of God's family. And that's what really caught my attention like 20 years ago. I grew up in a great church. I grew up in a church that taught me to share my faith, very gospel, Christ-centered church. And I was like, yeah, that's never going to happen. I'm more introverted. I stumble over my words. I think of the best things to say 14 days later. And I thought of sharing my faith like going to the dentist. Well, I, you know, once or twice a year, I probably should do that. But something bad is going to happen and it probably will hurt. And I think, I don't know if we've intended to do it or not, but in the church, at least in the West, we say, yeah, we all know this is bad and hard to do. No one wants to do it. Go do it anyway. And what we've discovered is, no, this is a great thing to do.
19: Yeah.
0: God is, as Heather said, as the Father sent me, so I send you. It's this grand invitation that we get to be on adventure with Jesus. He's doing the heavy lifting. Can we just join him in it and see God unfold beautiful things?
19: Hmm. Yeah.
0: We have to start somewhere different, I think.
19: Yeah. Heather, let me ask you, I mean, it's kind of a ball of yarn in there. And what I mean by that is my ability. So if I'm more extroverted, as Ashley was saying, I might feel more equipped, capable of engaging a stranger, walking up and saying, you know, I had that piece of cake one time and it reminds me of God. Some extroverts can really connect those dots.
0: Yeah.
19: And you go, wow, that was amazing.

0: Life can be messy, but you don't have to figure it out alone.
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3: I think we as extrovert evangelists love closing the deal.
4: Sometimes it happens.
3: But to understand a person is going through a process of investigation, inquiry, trying to match their heart and the yearnings of their own heart. This is the seeker person. And we come along, different Christians, to touch them in different ways that the Lord is orchestrating.
4: Yes.
3: And I think getting to the point is trusting God is the maestro. And that we don't have to do the conducting.
5: Right.
3: We just need to be the faithful moment person to say, hey, have you ever thought of God?
5: Right, exactly. For years, I thought, I'm going to screw this up. And like God is wringing his hands. Oh, don't let Holloman in on this.
3: You
5: know,
3: he's only going to... You have that impression.
5: Right.
3: That's exactly what I'm
5: getting at. And I have to tell you
3: at.
5: A story that set me free from that. Years ago, I was struggling with... There were days I felt really good at this. Like, man, I can do this. And other days, I felt really inferior. I'm horrible at this. Why would God ask me to do this? And I needed a different reason of why I was sharing my faith, living out the calling God had called me to. And God took me back to the most inglorious moment of my life as a parent. Here I am on Focus on the Family sharing the story.
3: Well, I love it.
5: But we get snow in Pennsylvania. I love to shovel this driveway efficiently and effectively. You know, don't slow me down.
4: Amen.
5: And don't drive over the driveway until it's clear, right?
3: Right.
5: That kind of thing.
3: Absolutely.
5: We're very rigid. Well, my daughter, who's like 3 at the time, she's like this tall, the shovel's twice her height, comes out in her kind of Ralphie's brother from A Christmas Story.
3: Exactly.
5: You know, snow,
3: the Michelin man.
4: Yes.
5: Right. And she goes, Dad, I'm here to help. My first thought is, you're just going to slow me down. And I tell her, you're just going to slow me down. Go back inside, see your mom. And you would have thought she'd taken acting lessons because I had crushed her spirit. She drops the shovel. She slumbers back inside.
3: Yeah.
5: And immediately the spirit was convicting me, like, Ash, did you ever think that maybe she just wanted to be with you?
4: Yeah.
5: And did you ever
3: imagine
5: that maybe, possibly, perhaps, that might be a little bit more important than how effectively or efficiently you shovel the driveway?
4: That's right.
5: So I'm like, God, why are you bringing this up? This was like 10 years ago. We dealt with that. He goes, Ashley, and this is, you know, not a verbal, audible voice. It's, I'm sensing God's spirit speaking to me. And I sensed him say, I really don't need you to reach the grad students of the world.
3: Huh.
5: And you might actually slow me down.
4: You're going to make my work harder.
5: You might make my work harder. But when I thought about reaching this part of my kingdom, before you were even born, I thought of you. And I wondered if maybe you might enjoy doing this with me. How special it might be that we would go after this part of my kingdom together. That's why I invited you into it. It wasn't about your greatness or lack of greatness. It was about my greatness and kindness to invite you into this. That has set me free since that day of saying, well, God, I'll try not to slow you down, but let's go do this together.
3: I think the question is this idea of waiting upon the Holy Spirit. Because certainly in the West, we're not good at waiting. Waiting? And we're wanting to dictate to the Holy Spirit.
4: Right.
3: Lord, come on, Lord, we got to get going. Speak to that idea of presence and waiting and sensing the Lord's movement and then moving with him,
4: right,
3: not out in front of him.
4: Mm-hmm. Ashley, I think, is better at that than I am with the long-term investment, good conversations. I mean, someone that he was able to lead to Christ, it took 4 years of listening, being able to have good conversations, listening to the Holy Spirit. I think once you have a warm connection with people, though, and you're sharing your life, you really, what you're doing is kind of, as you're talking, just kind of checking in with God. And I do think God has put questions on your mind or given you insights into what to say.
5: Well, even Jesus said to the disciples, you know, when he says, you'll be my witnesses, you know, he sends them to an upper room and they wait and they wait.
3: Yeah, exactly.
5: And they
4: wait. Yeah.
5: And they don't wait for like better cultural situation,
4: right,
5: or they don't wait for another strategy. They actually wait for a person. They wait for the Holy Spirit to come. And then when he comes, he fills them.
4: With
5: and
4: power.
5: Now we have the church.
3: Yeah.
5: And everything is different. And so I think you're so right. Let's not get out ahead of God. He's really good at speaking and leading and directing our lives. And he knows exactly what the person we're speaking to needs and where they are.
6: Mm.

0: So what I'm hearing so far is don't get out ahead of God, and also don't miss the opportunity in front of you. This is Focus on the Family with Jim Daly, and our guests are Heather and Ashley Holloman, and we're talking about their book, Sent, Living a Life That Invites Others to Jesus. This is a winsome book. It's rich in stories and biblical wisdom. 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We have the book here. Get a copy. 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
1: Well, Ashley, John mentioned my plane experience. I think you had a better one. What was your plane experience?
2: Oh, this was remarkable. Remarkable.
1: Okay.
2: No, I'm teasing. It's remarkable because I'm always this close from screwing it up. So hopefully we're getting people a lot of
3: right.
2: confidence that anyone can do this. But what did you?
3: Well, just that you used to not be this way.
2: No.
3: Once you understand your sent identity, you're waking up thinking like, God, who are you going to send me to? And you really believe that the person you're sitting next to, you've been sent
1: which
3: to.
1: Which is crazy for an introvert.
2: Yeah.
3: Yes,
2: so
3: and I'm watching this. It's amazing.
2: One of the things we talk about in the book is just how do you develop a mindset for living the sent life? And part of it is this identity part. Like, you are this. Just like, well, why do we play? Because we're playful people. Well, why do we share our faith? Because God has made us sent people. But the other way we talk about it is just developing a great appreciation for the goodness of the good news and the lostness of people, and how do you cultivate that? Well, I was really counting on that. I'm sitting on a plane, and I was like, okay, God, help me to remember the goodness of your gospel and the lostness of people. Motivate me to share your good news with them today. And the guy sits down on the plane, and he's being followed by his wife, a child that's having a hard time on the plane, and presumably one of their mothers, a grandmother. And he, instead of going back to help take care of this family, even before the flight takes off, starts ordering drinks. And all that kind of goodwill in my heart just evaporates because I'm like, dude, go put your drink down and go help your family. You know, and I'm just trying not to get mad. And so that's going through my mind. I was like, well, God, maybe I can intervene somewhere. Give me your mercy. I don't have it. Holy Spirit, help me here. And so I asked the most innocuous question, hey, where are you headed? And he goes, we're headed to X and X place. My father-in-law, just a few hours ago, this is like at 6 in the morning, so middle of the night, passed away from a major heart attack. I've been consoling my wife the entire night. We have no idea what we're going to do when we hit the ground. She's destroyed. I'm just trying to hold my family together. I had totally misread the situation.
1: Yeah.
2: And all the compassion, all the empathy, all the goodness of the gospel floods back into my soul because you paired the sentness with the goodness of the gospel. And we just started a conversation. And I tried to understand and ask good questions, see where he was spiritually. They were believers. And so I didn't need to introduce him to Jesus that day. I just needed to remind him of the goodness of Jesus and point him back there. And by the time we got off the plane, he was, he was like, I can trust God with this, can't I? I said, you sure can.
0: Yeah.
2: But that's where the Spirit leads. God is, he's the great maestro. He was already doing this.
1: So often when we're encountering, especially angry people.
3: Mm-hmm. Yes.
1: There's always a story behind what they're expressing. And I've tried more and more not to match emotion for emotion, if I may say it that way.
2: Yeah.
1: You're angry? I'm angry
2: I'm
1: too.
2: Angry
1: too. Let's get out
2: angry at each other.
1: So how do we say, okay, what's at the root of that? And that really is what Jesus would do, right?
3: Right.
1: The woman in adultery, the woman at the well. I mean, he was so good at asking the right question.
2: And he did that. As the Father sent me to the woman at the well, so I send you.
3: Mm-hmm.
2: And so we're living with that expectation that that's not a once in a lifetime thing. That's going to be normal for a sent person.
3: And for listeners who don't travel, like we are all giving plain examples, it's changed our entire neighborhood. It's changed how I see myself as a professor. I think I'm sent to these students.
1: Oh, without a doubt.
3: To be an agent of blessing. It's no accident if you're in my class. I tell my students this.
1: This is a good little sidebar because so many times, I worked in the business arena before coming to Focus. And I had a really good business mentor. And he said, when I was thinking of coming to Focus, he said, we need good Christian business people in the business world who can reflect Christ. I mean, we are doing ministry no matter our vocation. That's right. Whether you're a pastor or you're working with a company or whatever it might be, be the best believer in Christ you can be, because you're going to be doing ministry in that setting.
3: Wherever you are.
1: Yeah, wherever you
3: are. It's the most exciting thing when we teach on living a sent life about the theology of place. Like, John, you talk about God's sovereignty. What if it's no accident where you live? What if it's no accident the doctor's appointment you have or the grocery store you shop at? And over the years, now that we've been living this way for 10, well, most of our marriage, but really intentionally the last decade, it is amazing what happens, and life becomes such a great adventure.
1: It's so true. Yeah. And in terms of having those spiritual conversations too, you have to be a good listener. And you've written other books on this, Heather.
3: Yes.
1: But the ability to hear how a person's coming at you. I mean, it's beautiful that professor said, I want to know everything you know about Jesus.
3: Yes.
1: I don't know anything, so tell me. That's pretty wide open. That's awesome. But it often will come through a person's pain.
3: Yeah, that's right.
1: They're in an inflection point in their life. They lost a child. They got a divorce. Their father died, the plane trip. So you have to be kind of in tune and be emotionally capable of pulling that conversation along.
3: That's right.
1: Other people, it's loneliness. Mm-hmm. It's disappointment. It's loss of a job. So speak to that ability, and perhaps then how some people can be fearful that they're not really gifted that way, or they're not equipped or don't feel equipped, and they don't want to say anything stupid to do harm to the gospel.
3: No, you don't need to worry about that. When we pair the Scent book with the Six Conversations book, which you've had us on to speak about, the best thing we learned in all our research on how to have better conversations was how to listen to people's core values, and then you're able to share the gospel through that. So I was talking to an atheist professor who was really struggling with her semester, and all I said was, tell me about your semester. And she was talking about how embarrassed she was because she had to do a presentation that didn't go well and it wasn't her best work. All I said to this professor, who knows I'm a Christian, I said, it sounds like you really value excellence and you have a really hard time when you haven't done your best work. She said, that is exactly who I am. And here's what she said. What do you do, Heather? What do you do? How do you recover when you know you haven't done your best work? Mm-hmm. And I said to her, well, I'm a Christian. So when I don't do my best work, it doesn't change how much God loves me and cares for me. She was so fascinated by this. She said, can you come back next Tuesday? Come back to my office. I want to talk more about this. So you're listening for what people are sharing, and you're connecting it easily to what God's doing in your own life.
2: Well, yeah, because I think part of what makes us different, the extroversion, introversion, gift, maybe not the gift, Heather is really good at that just happening, in the moment, where I think of these things to say 14 days later, but that's okay. The great maestro can help us with this, because I'll go back to a person and say genuinely, I've been thinking about you over the last 2 weeks, and I had this thought or this question, could we get together again and talk more?
1: That makes a great impression.
2: And they're like, you're thinking of me?
3: Yeah. I love it.
2: And so it's a natural, it's not meant to be like a trick. It's just how God uses it.
1: Absolutely.
2: Can we extend the conversation? Can we talk more? And so you can recover from even like, I had this great conversation. I wish I would have asked him this. Go ask him. Have another conversation.
1: Some of this is wrapped in courage, though. It does take a bit of courage. And I guess the other thing is practice. You may not do well every time, but you need to keep going, keep trying, keep doing, because the Lord will hone that skill in you. But speak to that idea of perseverance through our fumbling.
3: Well, our best advice is to form a warm connection with people. And then what happens is the gospel naturally enters in. So sharing the gospel will never feel like a sales pitch or an awkward pivot. And the two skills you need are so easy: asking good questions and telling great stories.
1: Yeah.
3: If you have a couple of stories of what God's been doing in your life and you're able to ask good questions, you will be amazed at what God's able to do. Mm. So you actually don't, people are amazed when we talk about living the sent life. They're like, I can actually do this. I'm going to go talk to my neighbor. And when they ask me how I'm doing, because I have a warm connection, I can say, well, actually, I'm really struggling with a lot of fear, but I have to tell you what I read in the Bible, how God's been helping me with that. Because you have a warm connection, they're not going to say, oh, I don't want to hear about that.
1: Yes.
3: They're going to listen. It's going to be life changing.
1: You know, let me ask this, because that point, I had a Christian friend who is a well-known national ministry leader. And he said, you know, you just shouldn't go out of your way to be hated.
2: Yeah.
1: Because that's not the gospel.
3: No. Right.
1: And wearing badges of cold connections is not an achievement.
3: Yes.
1: In watching Jesus himself, he spoke the truth. Why would the woman at the well go to the village and tell everybody, I've met the one, right. I've met the one? She had to have had a warm interaction, even though Jesus was speaking truth.
3: Yeah, that's right.
1: He had to have done that in such a way that opened her heart
2: right.
1: to the possibilities.
2: Yes.
3: He did.
2: And the most, let's just go love people really right. well. And
1: you know how hard that is, Ashley?
3: Well, also, we have a really good tip we've learned just last year. Make the problem you're having in conversation the topic of conversation. Yeah. In other words, you can say to people, I've never done this before, and I'm actually really nervous, but I want to tell you about Jesus, but I'm afraid it's going to be really weird. Guess what? The Yale Relationship Lab talks about awkward conversations. They end up liking you more.
1: Being powerful.
3: And when we told a pastor, he said, I really want to live this way. I really want to share my faith. But at the gym, if someone says, what do you do for a living? It shuts it down. We counseled him. We said, okay, this is what you say. You say, I want to tell you what I do, but I'm really nervous that when you hear what I do, it'll shut down the conversation. Well, guess what? That conversation partner is going to feel a warm connection because of
1: already,
3: his vulnerability.
1: Yeah.
3: So he's tried it. It's gone really well. So make the problem the topic of conversation and you'll find a warm connection.
1: You know, for me, what that is evidence of is how God created us.
2: Yeah,
1: that's so
3: right.
1: self-obvious.
3: Right.
1: You know, he made us for a relationship. So when we treat things with relationship,
3: yes,
1: people's hearts open.
2: Yeah.
1: And Yale can tell us this, and all the
3: yes.
1: psychologists.
3: Well, there's
1: can tell
3: all the social science
1: this,
3: right? research.
1: But more importantly, God will say, they're discovering the way I created you.
3: Philippians 2 is really the most important passage of scripture for us that's guided us, because it talks about the mindsets of a loving connection, you know, valuing others above yourself, taking on their interests. So you'll find that living your sent life becomes really easy. Not easy for you. You still have to trust God every day, but it gets better, you say.
2: Someone asked, does it ever get easier? I said, it doesn't get easier, but it gets better. Because the more I do it, the more I practice.
1: And you're more comfortable.
2: The more comfortable with it, and the more I see God show up.
1: Yeah, that's so good.
2: Yeah.
1: This has been great. I think you get the idea of what's happening here. Sent so many good principles about being willing to share your faith with others. And you guys have really brought thoughtful ideas and concepts. And let me turn to you, the listener. Focus on the Family is here for you. We want to help you have a thriving relationship with the Lord so you can pass along your faith to your family, your friends, and others you meet. That's what we're here to do as believers in Christ. If you're not sure where to begin, we have lots of great resources to help you. Our website is full of articles and insights to encourage your faith walk. And another outstanding resource is Ashley and Heather's fantastic book, Sent, Living a Life That Invites Others to Jesus. I'm telling you, if you want to learn how to reach others for Christ, this is the book that can help you. It will give you a solid foundation and equip you to speak boldly about what you believe. And if you're in that spot, you really do need this book. 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When you give to Focus on the Family, you're actually participating in the ministry and helping us reach other people. Over the past 12 months, we've helped close to 1 million people grow stronger in their faith.
0: Which is just incredible.
1: 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And others who are just trying to navigate life struggles. And beyond that, you're reaching people for Christ, which is the theme of today. So please donate and be a part of the ministry.
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1: 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I'm Tom Boone with a look at D.C. area weather. Partly sunny skies on the way later today, a high of 86 degrees, cloudy skies for tomorrow and a high of 87, and then the rain returns on Wednesday with a high of 86. Right now we're at 76 degrees here in Arlington, Virginia, and Grace to You with John MacArthur is next on WAVA.
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9: This passage answers the most significant question any person can ask. 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
10: Welcome to Grace to You with John MacArthur here on WAVA. Today we're launching a study of what John called one of Scripture's most complete, most powerful, and most important revelations about Jesus Christ. And what's surprising is this study is not based on the New Testament. And significantly, it is the first Old Testament series that John preached after wrapping up his verse-by-verse study, his 42 years of study through the entire New Testament.
4: based on Isaiah chapter 53, this series is titled The Gospel According to God. Now, I once asked John why Isaiah 53 was the part of the Old Testament he was drawn to after completing his journey through the New Testament. Here's what he said.
11: Because may sound strange to some people because all of the scripture is inspired by God, but I am convinced that if there's one chapter that is the best of the best of the best in the whole of the Old Testament, it's the 53rd chapter of Isaiah. It is the Mount Everest of the entire Old Testament. It is the first gospel, and Matthew is the second gospel, because it gives us the story of Christ. It tells us about him in his pre-incarnate place with God. It tells us about his life on earth, about his rejection, about his death, about his resurrection, about his coronation back in heaven. It's the whole story of Christ 700 years before he was ever born. And because it is that, it is the single greatest proof of biblical inspiration.
4: Yeah, this has always been a favorite passage of mine. The very first sermon I heard as a Christian was from a preacher who was talking about the crucifixion from Isaiah 53. And I was 17 years old. I'd grown up in a liberal church, and I remember thinking, wait a minute, that's the Old Testament. Isaiah, what is that? There's so much here about the crucifixion of Christ. From that day until now, I've never doubted the authority and inspiration of God's word.
11: Which is precisely why the Jews in the synagogues all over the world, in their reading of the Old Testament, always skip, even to this day, skip Isaiah 53, because it is so patently obvious that this is Jesus. And they can't tolerate that, so they don't read it. So it is the presentation of the life, death, resurrection, ascension, coronation of Jesus in detail. And as such, it demonstrates that God is the author of the Old Testament because only he knows history before it happens.
4: That's right, friend. Stay here and see why John called Isaiah 53 the first gospel, and let this prophetic passage, written 7 centuries before the birth of Christ, build your trust in God's word, perhaps like never before. So here is John MacArthur to begin his series called The Gospel According to God.
9: Open your Bible to the 53rd chapter of Isaiah. Isaiah chapter 53, and we are about to embark on a study of this immensely important portion of the Old Testament. The reality is you're going to think you're in an upper division class in the Master's Seminary, because it is essential for me to give you the groundwork and the foundation and something of the structure of this section of Holy Scripture. You need to understand its character, its context, so that you can be able to draw all the richness that is in this chapter. And so you need to put on your scholastic cap and think carefully and thoughtfully about this. Expect to be on overload a little bit. We're going to test your gigabyte capacity this morning, how much you can handle. It'll be the kind of thing you'll probably want to go back to and listen and absorb in the future. As we come to Isaiah chapter 53, I have to say that the beginning of the passage is really in chapter 52, verse 13. So when I make reference in general to a study of Isaiah 53, I'm actually including 52, verse 13 through 53, verse 12, that entire section of 15 verses starting in 52:13. It all belongs as one, because verse 13 sets up what is detailed in the 53rd chapter. Now, if you've been a Christian for any time at all, you're very familiar with this section of Holy Scripture, and you should be. It has been called by some scholars in the past the fifth gospel, to be added to Matthew, Mark, Luke, and John. It was Augustine who said way back in the 5th century, it is not a prophecy, it is a gospel. It was Polycarp, the student and friend of the Apostle John, who called this section of Scripture the golden passional of the Old Testament. Martin Luther himself said every Christian ought to be able to repeat it by heart. So that is going to be your assignment, to memorize Isaiah 52:13 through 53:12, and you will draw on it the rest of your life. It is very likely that you already know most of it if you have been a student of Scripture for any length of time. A couple of German scholars writing in 1866 said, "It looks as if it had been written beneath the cross of Golgotha." They further said, "Many an Israelite has had it melt the crust of his heart." The same German scholars went on to say this: "This chapter is the most central, the deepest, and the loftiest thing that Old Testament prophecy, outstripping itself, has ever achieved." End quote. You're going to find in this section of Holy Scripture the root of Christian thinking, even though it is Old Testament. You're going to find here phraseology that has entered and remained in Christian speech and conversation. You're going to find in this section of Scripture the text that has been used by more gospel preachers and writers through history than any other portion of the Old Testament. In fact, Isaiah 53 is the heart of Hebrew writings. It is the epic messianic prophetic scripture that stands above all others in the Old Testament. Now, the luster of this prophetic gem is intensified by its setting. So get your Bible handy, because you're going to have to grasp this with me. I want to give you the sense of what we're dealing with here, starting with a bit of a wider panorama. Isaiah is divided into two sections, chapters 1 through 39 and chapter 40 through verse 66. Obviously, a long and very detailed and magnificent Old Testament book. It was written about 680 BC or 700 years before Christ. The first half of the book, chapters 1 through 39, speak of coming judgment and captivity. 39 chapters where God speaks through the prophet Isaiah, speaking of judgment. Judgment on Israel to come immediately. And it did come. It came less than 100 years after it was written, in the beginning of the Babylonian captivity, when the whole southern kingdom of Judah, the only part that remained, the northern kingdom already had gone into captivity some years earlier, 720. The captivity of the southern kingdom is the target of the first 39 chapters. And beyond that, there are warnings about divine judgment on sinners of all ages and all time, and even indications of a final, terminal, eschatological day of great judgment. But the chapters 1 through 39 are about judgment and captivity, in terms of the Babylonian captivity and the greater issue of judgment on sinners, and even the greater issue of final judgment at the end of human history. So that chapter 39 ends with a pronunciation of the judgment that's going to come on Israel in the Babylonian captivity, when they will be taken away by the powers of Babylon. Listen to verses 6 and 7. "The days are coming," verse 6 of chapter 39, "when all that is in your house and all that your fathers have laid up in store to this day will be carried to Babylon. Nothing will be left, says the Lord, and some of your sons who will issue from you, whom you will beget, will be taken away, and they will become officials in the palace of the king of Babylon." This is a specific prophecy about the Babylonian captivity, which began in 603, about 80 years after Isaiah wrote it. He prophesied that it would happen. It did happen. There were three deportations, 603, 597, and 586, the final one. And they didn't return until 70 years after that final captivity. So the first section can be verified as divinely authored, because history proved its fulfillment to the letter. That brings you to the second section, 27 chapters remain, chapters 40 through 66. The theme of the second section is grace and salvation. Grace and salvation. These 27 chapters, starting in chapter 40, are the most sublime and rich portion of Old Testament prophecy. It really is a single prophecy, one glorious vision, one majestic revelation of salvation through the coming Messiah. It is sublime. It is sweeping. It is comprehensive. It encompasses not only the deliverance of Israel from Babylon, not only the deliverance of sinners from sin, but the deliverance of the nations from the curse into the kingdom of Messiah. So it has those same elements. The first part talks about judgment on Israel. It talks about judgment on sinners, and it talks about final judgment. The second half talks about deliverance for Israel, deliverance for sinners, and a final deliverance into the messianic kingdom. Most interestingly, the second half, which is what we're going to be looking at, 40 to 66, begins where the New Testament begins. I want you to look at chapter 40 for just a brief moment, and the parallel is quite interesting. In chapter 40, we read, "Comfort, O comfort my people, says your God." And that's the turn in the book of Isaiah from the pronunciation of judgment in the first 39 to comfort in the back half because of grace and salvation. Speak kindly to Jerusalem. And then comes the prophecy in verse 3 of John the Baptist. A voice is calling, "Clear the way for the Lord in the wilderness. Make smooth in the desert a highway for our God." And of course, it was John the Baptist who came, who was the fulfillment of that prophecy. He was the forerunner of Messiah. He was the voice crying in the wilderness, "Prepare the way of the Lord, make in the desert a highway for our God." So that's where the New Testament begins. The New Testament begins with John the Baptist, and that's where the back half of Isaiah begins. So this so-called gospel section of Isaiah begins where the actual New Testament gospel begins. Now, this section of Isaiah ends where the New Testament ends as well. And that is another remarkable feature. In the 65th chapter of Isaiah, as you're getting to the very end, in verse 17, we read this, "For behold, I create new heavens and a new earth." The new heavens and the new earth, chapter 65, verse 17. Then in the final chapter, chapter 66, verse 22, almost at the very end, "For just as the new heavens and the new earth which I make will endure before me, declares the Lord," and so forth. Guess where the New Testament ends? It ends in Revelation 21 and 22 with the new heavens and the new earth. So this section of Isaiah begins where the New Testament begins with the arrival of John the Baptist. It ends where the New Testament ends with the new heaven and the new earth. And thus we see the magnificent way in which this incredible prophecy parallels the New Testament. And all of it is written 700 years before Messiah comes to begin to fulfill it. Now, who is going to bring this grace and salvation? Who is going to be the one to provide this deliverance? The answer is the servant of the Lord. The servant of the Lord. That is how he is designated. The Hebrew word is ebed, and it means slave or servant. It's used many hundreds of times in the Old Testament. It is the Hebrew word for slave as well as servant. The slave of Jehovah, the servant of Jehovah. He is the one who will bring salvation. He is the one who will bring comfort. He is the one who will bring the forgiveness of sins. He becomes then the theme of this final section of the book of Isaiah. Now, let's go to chapter 53 for a moment with just that kind of broad picture. And you will find in verse 13 of 52, "Behold my servant, behold my servant, my Ebed, my slave." This is the same designation that has been indicated much earlier in this section of the book of Isaiah. This is the fourth of specific prophecies of the servant. Chapter 42 is one, chapter 49 is another, and chapter 50, verses 4 to 11, is the third. This is the fourth of what we would call Isaiah's servant songs or servant prophecies. Now, in this presentation of the servant before us, the prophet calls on us to look at this servant and be astonished. If I were to title this message, I would entitle it, "The Astonishing Servant of Jehovah." This is the most complete, most powerful, most important revelation of the Messiah in the entire Old Testament. Proof that God is the author of Scripture and Jesus its fulfillment is found in that one chapter alone, in the minute, essential details exactly fulfilled in the death, burial, resurrection, ascension, intercession, coronation, and salvation provided through Jesus Christ. Jesus Himself, the apostles of the New Testament, the writers of the New Testament, in proclaiming the gospel, point back to Isaiah 53 many, many times. Jesus referred to it, the apostles referred to it, the New Testament writers referred to it again and again and again. There are references to Isaiah 53 in Matthew, Mark, Luke, John, Acts, Romans, 1 Corinthians, 2 Corinthians, Galatians, Ephesians, 1 Timothy, Titus, Hebrews, 1 Peter, and 1 John. No Old Testament scripture so often and so convincingly is applied to Jesus Christ by the New Testament as this one. The New Testament writers refer to virtually every verse in the 53rd chapter. It contains the sum and substance of the gospel. And to reject Christ is to reject the clear testimony of history, fulfilling every detail in this prophecy. But on a bigger scale than the history and the fulfillment, as vital and important and wonderful as it is this question. What does that mean to me? That's the big issue. You could be in awe of the history. You could be amazed that detailed prophecies concerning a person's life and death and resurrection could be predicted 700 years before the person arrived. You should be. You could be in awe of the fact that no man could know that, and therefore Scripture is authored by the only one who knows the future, and that's God, who not only knows it, but determines it. You should be in awe of the divine nature of Holy Scripture. You should be. But that's not where you want to stop, because there's a bigger, grander question than that. What does it mean to you? What does it mean to me and everybody else? So let me talk about that for a minute. The truth of this ancient prophecy and its fulfillment in Jesus Christ answers the most crucial, essential, critical question that can ever be asked by any human being. I'm going to pile up the adjectives on you. This passage answers the most significant question any person can ask. The primary question, the principal question, the most vital question, the most weighty question, the most serious question, the most monumental question, the most meaningful question, the paramount question. And that has nothing to do with health, nothing to do with wealth, nothing to do with success, education, morality, well-being, philosophy, sociology, politics. The most important question that any human being will ever ask and have answered has nothing to do with the issues that occupy people's minds. I suppose if you could Google on your computer, what are the most asked questions, you would go through thousands of them before you would ever, if you ever did, discover the appearance of this question. But it should be first. It is the most necessary question. It is the most essential question. It is the most determinative question. And it is, frankly, the most avoided question. It transcends all other questions infinitely, infinitely. And yet it is almost non-existent on people's priority list. What is the question? Here's the question. How can a sinner be right with God so as to escape hell and enter heaven? That's the most important question. How can a sinner be right with God so as to escape eternal hell and enter eternal heaven? That's the question. How can a man be made right with God? How can a holy God declare a sinner righteous? That's the question. This is the great moral dilemma that exists in the world. This is the great moral dilemma that exists in the world. Listen, it is precisely to answer that question that the Bible was written. Did you get that? It is precisely to answer that question that the Bible was written. It is precisely to answer that question that Isaiah 53 was written. That is the question.
12: 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Now for the entire Grace to You staff, I'm Phil Johnson. With a question, what is mankind's greatest problem? Is it political oppression? War? Disease? Those are major issues, but they can't compare to the problem John looks at next time. So be here for another 30 minutes of unleashing God's truth one verse at a time on tomorrow's Grace to You.
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17: With SRN News, I'm Rich Thomason in Washington. President Trump's $1.8 billion anti-weaponization fund, it's been officially terminated by Acting Attorney General Todd Blanche. The action follows weeks of talks with two Republican senators. They have been blocking Blanche's nomination to become Attorney General. President holding off on launching a major attack on Iran. Mr. Trump says the Gulf allies requested the pause, as did Tehran. Mr. Trump also says an agreement with Iran is close at hand and talks with Tehran will resume later today. Driven by high winds, wildfires have destroyed hundreds of homes and other buildings, forced thousands to run for their lives in and around Spokane, Washington. So much rain falling in such a short span of time, resulting in severe flooding across parts of northwestern North Carolina and neighboring southwest Virginia. Dow futures, 474 points higher. This is SRN News.
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0: Welcome to Truth for Life, where today we're investigating the prophetic visions in the book of Daniel. Alistair Begg is teaching from Daniel chapter 9, looking at how one extraordinary vision points forward to future events in history and ultimately to Christ's return. Here's Alistair.
1: In what follows, I reserve the right to change my mind later this evening and as often as necessary for the rest of my life until I finally settle the matter. What I'm about to now unfold for you will annoy some, disappoint others, confuse many, and perhaps encourage a few. Remember, it is the Word of God which is absolutely true and absolutely sufficient and absolutely right, and not the preacher's interpretation of it. It is the Word of God which is authoritative, and parts of the Word of God leave us with our hands over our mouths, and our unwillingness to end up in that position perhaps says more about our pride than it does about our desire to fully comprehend its truth. Daniel then is informed that the period that is in view, 70 weeks are decreed about your people and your body, that the period that is in view is 70 weeks, or literally 77s. If you want to go to the background of that, go to Leviticus chapter 25, and you can follow up on that. Even though the 70 years of the exile are coming to an end, there is, he discovers, a period of 77s before the end of the end. And within this time frame that we are being told about here, the final triumph of God's kingdom will eventually emerge. Now, if you look at verse 24, which is obviously key to this, it sets up everything that follows, not only chronologically, but or in terms of the verse format, but also in terms of an understanding. 70 weeks are decreed about your people and your holy city, and then we're told six things, all right? Number one, transgression will be finished. Sins will be brought to an end. Reconciliation will be made for iniquity, or atonement will be made for iniquity. It's all in the text. Just let your eye look on it. Vision and prophecy will be sealed, and the Most Holy will be anointed. There's some question whether that is a holy place or a holy person, but nevertheless, it is as it is. Now, anybody reading that verse with even a modicum of understanding of the New Testament is going to say what? Even your 10-year-old son or daughter, if they know anything about the Bible and you read that 24th verse to them, they're going to say to you, that must be about what Jesus does. That must be about what Jesus does. Well, and of course it is about what Jesus does. The question that it begs is, when has he done it, and what if it still has to be done, if any? But nevertheless, we can be absolutely certain that it is pointing forward to the person and to the work of the Lord Jesus Christ. Now, when it comes to this matter of the fulfillment of all of this, one of my good friends sees all of this, verse 24, completed in the coming of Christ, in his death and in his resurrection and in his ascension, and then subsequently in the events of AD 70 with the destruction of the temple. All right? So it is all wrapped up there. Yet another friend views all of 24, verse 24, not as a summary of what has already transpired, but as a prophecy directly related to what is going to transpire, which, if you still have patience and time, we may come back to in the end, which is directly related in the mind of that friend to the place of Israel as a nation, to the reconstruction of the temple, and to all that goes along with that. Well, you say, well, we don't care about your friends. Well, you're here, never mind your friends. You should have brought your friends and let them speak. Well, let me give you my best shot.

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3: That it forces us then to look forward, and as we saw in our studies in Mark chapter 13, this telescoping effect that exists in prophetic passages, we're not surprised to discover here. Well, if you're still with me, I will continue. Therefore, I go on to assume that the opening part of verse 25 and following, which is understanding that from the going out of the word to restore and build Jerusalem. You remember when Cyrus allows the people to be repatriated. They've been held in exile. Jeremiah says the time will come to an end. It comes to an end. And I believe that's what's represented here. I don't think anybody disagrees with that, actually, that there is going to come a time for Daniel and for his encouragement when this person will make it possible to restore and to rebuild Jerusalem. I take it that this anointed one, this prince, is, of course, Cyrus himself. He's referred to as the anointed one in the prophetic writings. Now, that in itself would be an encouragement to Daniel. But you then have to say that we go on to the 62 weeks. And then for 62 weeks, it shall be built again with squares and a moat, but in a troubled time. And after the 62 weeks, an anointed one shall be cut off. So the second period takes us from the time of Nehemiah all the way to the coming of Jesus. All the way to the coming of Jesus. And the people who have do all the mathematical formulations on it are at pains to make sure that the math actually works out, hence the preoccupation with AD 33 and everything else. They're saying, look, and some of them are managed to get it down to the exact day of the crucifixion of Jesus or of the incarnation itself. That seems to me to be a lot of special pleading. But nevertheless, they're making the point that whether you regard it in these very literal terms or whether you regard this as a period of time, as a symbolic reference of time, at the end of it, what we have is the appearing of Christ himself, so that it takes us to he who is the anointed one. And when we look at this, we realize just how challenging it is. And this anointed one shall be cut off and shall have nothing. Now, here's where a King James Version Bible helped me out. Because I said, I always like to look at different translations. And the translation in the King James Version says, the Messiah shall be cut off and not for himself. Here, the ESV. And this anointed one shall be cut off. Well, it's very helpful that the King James boys said, this is the Messiah. And, of course, we understand that it is the Messiah. Remember Isaiah 53, in prophesying the death of the Lord Jesus, it says of him that he would be cut off from the land of the living. And so Daniel is being told that somehow or another, in a way that would be inevitably cloudy for him, but in a way that is clear in the light of the New Testament, there is going to come this one who will be the Messiah himself, and he will be cut off and shall have nothing. Well, what are we to do then with the people of the prince who is to come and shall destroy the city and the sanctuary? Who is this? Well, it depends on your view. Here's where Titus comes in and AD 70 comes in. Because when you read the history, you realize that that is exactly what happened in AD 70 when Titus, the leader of the Roman authorities, ransacked, destroyed Jerusalem and its inhabitants and the temple itself. And the people of the prince who is to come shall destroy the city and the sanctuary, and its end shall come with a flood, and to the end there shall be war. You see, that little phrase there is why I can't go with it all finishing up in AD 70. Because it doesn't sound like it finished.

0: is in AD 70 to me. And it's very, it's interesting, I'm prepared to say this, because if I told you who my friends are, you know, I love them very much, and they're far brighter than me. But I don't know whether they want it to end in AD 70 or whatever else it is. But the idea of it coming with a flood and the great destruction. But it then says, and to the end there shall be war. The ongoing notion. And desolations are decreed. Well, what are these? Well, the way people deal with this is they say that 27 and 26, the two verses, should be read parallel to one another. Parallel to one another. So that 27 should not actually be explaining what is coming after, but it is a recapitulation of what is said in verse 26. And this is where it gets really, really difficult. You say, well, it's been difficult for a while, but no. The reference to the Lord Jesus in verse 26, when you go to verse 27, is then it Jesus in verse 27 who is making a strong covenant with many for 1 week, and for half of the week he will put an end to sacrifice and offering? Is this the same person? Now, my one good friend says, of course it is. Because Jesus, by his death, put an end to sacrifice. It's the whole emphasis of the book of Hebrews. So, verse 27, he will make a strong covenant with many for 1 week and will put an end to sacrifice and to offering. So, from that perspective, the stopping of the sacrifices is viewed as a plus. But what if verse 27a does not refer to Jesus, but actually refers to the enemy of God's people? Then it changes everything. Because then what you have is someone putting an end to the sacrifices, not in a way that confirms their validity, but opposes them entirely. So then verse 27a becomes the stopping of the sacrifice, not as a positive act, but as a hostile act. And he shall put an end to sacrifice and to offerings. So the tidier view, which contains it in AD 70, somehow has to reckon with the way in which successive desolations point forward and foreshadow the end of the end. And this wing of abominations, as a phrase, and on this wing shall come one who makes desolate, until the decreed end is poured out on the desolator. I mean, we've got to do something with the man of lawlessness in 2 Thessalonians. We have to do something with the Antichrist. We have to do something with the fact that this whole deal is not finished yet. And we have to recognize, and that's why I say to you before, that this, that when you deal with biblical prophecy, it's a bit like hill climbing. When you climb in the hills of Scotland, if you look up, you say, if we get there, we'll be on the top, until you get there and you realize we're not on the top. And it may happen to you 3 or 4 more times. But from where you stand, you think you see the end, until you move up and you see there is an end that is yet to be. And I think that in this passage, there is more of that than perhaps some are prepared to recognize. Well, the challenge in this is that your view of these verses impact a whole lot of stuff, not least of all your view of Jerusalem, the temple, and ethnic Israel. From a certain perspective, those who see most of this yet to be, they view 1948 as absolutely key and represented in this passage, the return of the Jewish people to their own land, and therefore this means that we're now in part one of the week, and then, and so on. I respect that. I understand that. That is their view, and it is held very firmly. In that view, they anticipate the rebuilding of the temple, the restoration of Jewish worship for a significant period of time, and so on. The challenge for that, as I read my Bible, is this, that Jesus actually viewed himself as the replacement for the temple. That the ultimate anointing of the holy place is an anointing which rested on the Holy One himself. And the real temple is where Jesus is. The real temple is in the place of reconciliation. The real temple is the place of his kingly rule. But where is Jesus? Jesus has gone to heaven. Jesus is then himself present by the Holy Spirit. That's what we say, isn't it? That we gather in the presence of Jesus, that Jesus is present in Korea tonight. He's present in the northern parts of Africa. He's present in sub-Saharan Africa. He is present. How is he present? He's present by the Holy Spirit. It's better for you that I go away. Are you at this time going to restore the kingdom to Israel? No, fellas, that's not what I'm going to do. I'm going to go away. It's better. You must preach the gospel to the ends of the earth. Tell the people this amazing good news. And the Spirit of God is not confined then to one physical and one geographical location. That is why, you see, the idea of a pilgrimage to the Holy Land is actually a misnomer. There is no Holy Land. Now, that's not to say that it isn't good for us to go out there and see the actual historical sites where the events of the Bible unfolded. But do you really believe that that is the real holy place? Well, you see, this passage of the Bible actually impacts. The only truly biblical pilgrimage to the Holy Land is to go to Jesus. To go to Jesus. The nations are coming to the temple when they come to Jesus, when the gospel is preached, and when it is applied by the Holy Spirit to people's hearts. And when, remember, you read in the book of Revelation, at the end of it, oh, there was no temple. So you see, these things unsettle us if we have come from a background that believes very firmly about this, and I'm not here to oppose the view. I'm here simply to observe. But I firmly concur with my good friend Alec Mattia when he writes as follows. Old Testament national and territorial pictures prepare us for a kingdom that is not of this world. That's what Jesus said. My kingdom is not of this world, otherwise my followers would fight. It prepares us a redeemed and believing people who already live in the heavenly realms, Ephesians 4, and who here and now have come to the heavenly Zion. Daniel and his friends were asking, how long is this going to go on? We ask the same question. Tonight, we are closer to these things than we were last Sunday night. Tonight, we're traveling along the edge of human history. So the pessimist can look down, and the fearful can look around, but the believer ought to lift his or her eyes and look up, for our redemption draws nigh. And the hymn writer captures it wonderfully. Mid toil and tribulation and tumult of her war, she, that is the church, waits the consummation of peace forevermore, till with the vision glorious her longing eyes are blessed, and the great church victorious shall be the church at rest. I don't know what Daniel made of all of this. I'm not sure what you make of all of this. I think I could study this for another 3 weeks and not be any better than I am right now. But I'm confident of two things. One, that God's word does not err. that ultimately that which he has purposed, he will accomplish, and that you are sensible people, and that you can go and figure this out for yourselves.
1: We're interpreting some difficult passages found in the book of Daniel, along with Alistair Begg on Truth for Life. Alistair returns in just a moment. If you've never read through the entire Bible, or if you're unclear about who lived when, or how the Old Testament events tell the overarching story of God's plan of salvation, don't miss the book we're recommending today. It's a book called The Story of God and Us, and it's a unique book. 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Now here's Alistair with a closing prayer.
0: Father, thank you. I think, Lord, the big lesson tonight is this. Well, two. One would be, we look to the Holy Spirit to be the unfolder of Scripture for us. That our best attempts reveal the fact that we see through a glass darkly. That when we come across 400 different interpretations of something from good men that we respect, we are justified in concluding that this just can't be as clear as some people suggest it is. So we pray for humility of heart and mind. We pray that we won't become unbelieving. We don't want to be like the scoffers in 2 Peter who said, "Where is the promise of his coming? All things continue as they once did." We don't even want to go anywhere close to that. We affirm the fact, Lord Jesus Christ, that you are an ascended King, that you are a reigning Lord, that you will come in power and great glory, and we await that day. In the meantime, Lord, help us through all our part in these sevens to have this hope within us, which creates zeal for evangelism and purity of life. And we thank you that we can look all the way back down through these 2,600 years and recognize that you have been faithful to your people, even as you're faithful to us tonight. And we look away from ourselves to you. In Jesus' name, amen.
1: I'm Bob Lapine. Glad you've joined us today. Tomorrow we'll consider what's wrong with our world and why it's so broken. The Bible teaching of Alistair Begg is furnished by Truth for Life, where the learning is for living.
2: 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I'm Tom Boone, checking in on D.C. area weather. Partly sunny skies on the way later today, high of 86 degrees. Cloudy skies for tomorrow, high of 87. And then the rain returns on Wednesday with a high of 86. Currently, we're sitting at 76 degrees in the nation's capital, and In Touch is up next on WAVA.
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2: You know what? 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If you're one of those persons and you're always on the receiving end and that's the way you like it, you'll never have genuine, true, intimate, loving, loyal, devoted, lasting friendship. It just doesn't work. It goes both ways. It flows because of what? Because of that genuine respect and their love for each other.
3: Scripture gives us many examples of close friendships. Naomi and Ruth, Paul and Silas, Jonathan and David. Even Jesus himself sought close companionship with Peter, James, and John. Today on In Touch, the teaching ministry of Dr. Charles Stanley, we begin a series reminding us of the importance and blessings of close friendships. Here's part one of Building Wise Relationships.
2: How many loyal, devoted, loving, genuine, true friends do you have? He said, oh, I have a whole lot. Well, wait a minute now. Loyal, devoted, true, genuine friends do you have? I'm not talking about casual friendships. Casual friendships can be many. Casual friendships can usually come rather quickly. But real, genuine, loyal, devoted, loving friends, there are not many of those. They don't come quickly. It takes time to build them. And what I want to talk about in this message is, listen, I want to talk about building wise friendships. Those friendships that make a difference in our life as well as the life of the person who becomes our friend. So I want you to turn to just one single verse in Proverbs chapter 18. Now, the book of Proverbs has a number of things to say about friendships, but I want us to look at this particular verse, 24th verse of this 18th chapter of Proverbs. Here's what the scripture says. The Bible says that a man, and let me just say this, when the Bible says a man, that means mankind, men, women, whoever. Listen to this. A man or a woman of too many friends comes to ruin. Well, you say, well, what in the world could that mean? Looks like to me that if you, the more friends you have, the better off you have. But listen to what he says. A man of too many friends comes to ruin, but there is a friend who sticks closer than a brother. There is a friend who sticks closer than even a brother. Now, when he says a man of too many friends comes to ruin, what does he mean? The word ruin here means to be shaken so badly that you fall to pieces. When a person comes to ruin, they're shaken so badly by something, they just fall to pieces. And what he's saying is this, that this person who has so many friends, they have many friends, their friendships are broad, but not very deep. That is, when things get rough, they get going. And so he says, when this happens, there's no one to depend upon, no real, genuine, anchoring friend to depend upon. And so when the going gets rough, they're gone. And so he says the person falls to pieces. Do you have a friend who'll stick by you no matter what? I am very grateful that I have a handful of friends who will stick by me no matter what. Do they always agree with me? No. Do they love me? Yes. Are they loyal, devoted, faithful, true, genuine friends? Yes. And in all the difficulties and hardships in my own life, these people have stood with me, stood by me, no matter what. Genuine, loving, loyal, devoted friends. And most people could not find three of those kind of people in their life. Well, that's what I'm going to talk about in this message. And I want us to think for just a moment about this whole idea. It is certainly God's plan for the life of every single one of us to have genuine, intimate friends. Maybe not many, but at least some. Close friends, a number of close friends. But those very, very few small group, that one or two or maybe three or maybe a few more than that, if you can do that. Genuine, intimate friends. And I want to talk about what's required to do that. And when you think about those kind of friends and you think about what the Lord said when he said, it's not good for man to be alone, he intended for us to build, to develop, to establish, to have those kind of relationships to help fill up our life. that God certainly can make all of us, any one of us, adequate and sufficient within ourselves through Himself. But He desires not that we live as lone rangers, but that we live among friends and have friendships. For example, you can ask psychiatrists or psychologists, the people who are sitting there week after week and month after month, year after year, listening to people's heartaches and burdens and problems and all kind of counsels, and they're going to tell you one of the major problems in society today is loneliness. The fact that people do not feel closeness, they don't feel intimacy, and they don't have that support, they don't have that undergirding, they don't hear that encouragement, they don't feel that love, they don't sense that acceptance. They're very lonely. They feel shut out. And the only way to feel, when you feel shut out, you also feel shut in. Now, as a result, some people have built their own walls. And so when you build a wall around you to shut other people out, remember this, you also shut yourself into a very small world. It is very important that we develop and establish wise friendships, not just any kind, but wise friendships. Now, I want you to look, if you will, in the 15th chapter of 1 Corinthians, because here is a very solemn warning, and every parent should say this to their children and say it loud and clear. But this is a principle and a warning that I believe God gives us here in this 15th chapter of 1 Corinthians. And look, if you will, very short verse, the 33rd verse says, "Do not be deceived. Bad company corrupts good morals." That is, a person who is immoral or has very low ethical standards or who has very little standard at all and whose behavior and conduct is not what it ought to be, he says, don't be deceived. Now, why does he say don't be deceived? Because many people have said, well, you know, I know that he is not a Christian or she's not a Christian, but they're good people. Or, now, I know that my boyfriend is not a Christian. He didn't go to church. He's not been baptized, but. And I want to tell you, young lady, young man, when you say but, what you have just confessed is there's something wrong with this, dad or mom. I don't want to admit it, but something's wrong. He says, listen, do not be deceived. Don't let the devil deceive you into thinking that you can fellowship with, that you can build a relationship with someone who is corrupted in their nature and it not affect you, because our friendships, and I'm going to show in a few moments, have a tremendous impact upon our life. But listen to what he says. He says, bad company. That is, you have to decide what is bad company. And the question is, bad company is anything that would draw me away from the living God whom I love and choose to serve and to whom all of us desire to please. Now, what is the impact? What is the impact of friendships in your life? Friendships can delight us. And that is, we should all have friendships that delight us. That is, we enjoy being with them. We enjoy fellowshipping with them. We enjoy going places, or we have the same interest in life. And so there's a sense of enjoyment. There's a sense of pleasure. That is, every friendship certainly ought to delight us, because certainly something that we have in common, some common interest, is what brought us together to begin with. A second thing is this, and that is, those friendships can develop us. That is, a good friendship can certainly help us to develop in our life and our personality. We learn how to get along with people. We learn how to give and take. We learn how to relate on a more intimate basis, because so many people's relationships are very superficial. How you doing? Good to see you. And, well, how are you? It's superficial. It's sort of surface, and there's nothing deep about it. And that's why he says a person comes to ruin in great times of difficulty if all of your friendships are very surface stuff, because you don't open your heart to them. And so, first of all, we said those relationships will impact us by bringing us delight. Sometimes they develop us. And thirdly, they drive us. You say, well, what do you mean? A good friendship can drive you. Now, I don't mean driven in the wrong way, but simply this way. And that is, they highly motivate us. When you have the right kind of wise friendship with someone, that friendship will probably motivate you. Motivate you how? Motivate you to want to do your best. That is, there's something about a friendship, a close friendship, that their encouragement, and their commendation is encouraging, motivating, when they say to you, I just want you to know I'm going to be praying for you today. I want you to know that I'm going to be thinking about you when you go to that meeting, or when you meet this person, or when you face this, or when you deal with this situation. I know it's going to be tough on you today. Just want you to know I'm praying for you. I know you're going to do your best, and I just want you to know you can count on me. There's something very motivating about that. And so friendships can do just that. They can drive us. Now, likewise, friendships can disillusion us. That is, here's someone that we have had a great friendship with, we thought. We have believed in them. They've believed in us. They've been by our side at times. And then, for some reason or the other, they head out in the other direction. Maybe it's because they choose to step away from God, or maybe it's some other reason. But we see them walk away from us at a time in our life when we need their loyalty and their faithfulness and their love. Or it just may be that someone who's been your friend, they turn on you for some reason. And we don't always understand why people do that, but sometimes friendships can disillusion us. Now, if you don't respond right, you can say, well, if that's the kind of friend he is, you know what? I'm not trusting anybody else. And I think many people have come to those situations in life where they have had broken relationships where now they don't trust anybody. Well, if he could do that or she could do that, I'm not opening my heart ever again to anybody. I'm not opening my spirit. I'm not going to try to develop any relationships, any friendships, because you know what? You don't ever know what people are going to do next. You can't trust people. And on they go. Sometimes those friendships can disillusion us. Not only that, they can be worse. Sometimes friendships can bring on great distress. They can distress us. Especially if a person's going through difficulty or hardship, and or maybe we're going through something and we don't feel like that person's loving us, accepting us, encouraging us like we need, and so it can become distressful. Or we see that person violating the Word of God, walking away from God, and you have done your best to help them and encourage them. Don't do that. You're heading in the wrong direction. You're making a mistake. And I'm telling you, if you do this, you're going to be sorry. You know what? Doesn't make any difference what you say, what you do. And for those of us who love people and want to have relationships, it's very distressing to see someone deliberately walk away that you know they're going to hurt. And because of your care for them and love for them, we experience hurt. Sometimes it can be distressful. And then I would say one other word, or two other words. One of them is it can drag us down. A relationship, a friendship can drag us down. And that is especially if that person is very strong in their convictions and they begin to wander and they begin to put pressure on you. And they begin to try to convince you and persuade you. And I think many people who have walked with God have built a relationship with someone, and little by little, very little by little, over a period of time, their convictions got whittled away. Their desires to please God got whittled away. And finally, they found themselves, because of that relationship and because of the strength of the relationship and the loyalty they felt, and the love and acceptance, and because they can't seem to do without that friendship, they get dragged down the same way. They're dragged away from their moorings. And what happens is the fellowship and the friendship loses its spark, loses its real strength, and before long, the fellowship and the relationship is broken apart, and someone almost destroyed someone else, which leads me to the last word, and that's destroy. And that is unwise fellowship, unwise relationships, unwise companionship, unwise friendship can absolutely destroy a person's life. They can become so distressed. They can become so disenchanted. They can become so depressed in their life because of what's happened in that relationship. They make decisions that absolutely destroy their present life and their future because they couldn't handle what was going on. Now, friendships are extremely important. An intimate, loving, loyal, devoted friend is a tremendous asset. They likewise have great impact upon our life as we take you through those seven words. And so I want you to think about that in your choice of friends. Now, likewise, friendships can be extremely rewarding. Well, you say, well, how am I rewarded in a friendship? Well, I think there are lots of ways. And first of all, if you have a good friendship with someone, you feel accepted by them. All of us want to feel accepted. All of us feel the need of being accepted, feel the need of being loved. And so acceptance is part of a reward of developing a good friendship. Secondly, there is the whole sense of love. If you have a good fellowship with someone, a good relationship and a good friendship, you feel love with that person. Now, some people's love for you may be different kinds of love. It may be the love of one man for another in a right way, a godly fashion. You just love the guy. He just loves you because you have so many things in common. You know how to talk to each other. You know how to relate to one another. And so you sense their love, which is always extremely encouraging. And then certainly one of the rewards of building wise friendships is change. And that is, when you and I develop a relationship with someone, a real genuine friendship, we change. We're challenged by them, they're challenged by us, and so what happens? Change takes place, good change takes place. That's why he says bad company corrupts good morals, but when you have good company, it strengthens the morals. It strengthens your fiber internally. It strengthens your convictions. It strengthens your love and devotion for Jesus and for others and what he wants you to do in your life. Also, one of the rewards of a good relationship is intimacy. And here's what happens. Casual friends can be up here on the surface, but intimacy is that degree of friendship that reaches its deepest level. That's the kind of friendship we have very few of. An intimate friendship where you can say anything you want to say to the other person without fear of judgment or condemnation or criticism or surprise. I couldn't believe such a thing of you. If you have the right kind of friendship, they're not going to ever say that. Because you know why? They've already learned you're imperfect. And so they're not disappointed. They're not hurt. They're not shamed. They're not going to walk away. They're not going to look surprised. They're going to say, well, you know, we all go through those things in life, and so I understand where you are. We're going to pray through this. I'm going to walk with you through this. We're going to get through this, and we're going to come out on the other side, and you're going to be fantastic in it all. That's the kind of reward that comes as a result of having that intimacy. And then there's fruitfulness. That is, when a person develops real, godly, wise friendships, something happens to their life. They begin to be more productive. They begin to be more fruitful. Why? Because they become highly motivated, stimulated, energized. Something goes on. They have more energy, more excitement, a more thrill about their life. They're excited about life. They're happy about life. They're content. In other words, something is going on in that person's life that's absolutely phenomenal. They know that this change that's going on, this intimacy that's developing, all of this is doing what? Causing them to be more productive, more fruitful in their life, more enjoyable, easier to get along with. Everything about that person's changing. Then there is a sense of security. One of the rewards of true, genuine, loving, loyal, devoted friendships is security. Because all of us are going to go through difficult times in our life. And when we do, one thing we need when the storm comes, we need those people who will stand with us, who will stand around us, who will stand in front of us when the criticism and all the rest comes. Those kind of friends who know we're imperfect, but they're friends, genuine friends. There's something very securing about having an intimate relationship with one or more people whom you know you can depend on no matter what. You may be absolutely dead wrong, and they're not going to tell you that you're right, but they're going to say, you know what, I don't agree with that. I don't think it's a good idea, but I'm going to go with you no matter what. There's nothing any more reassuring in life other than the Lord Jesus Christ himself, and to have a godly friend who says, I'm going to stand by you, I'm going to pray for you, I'm going to trust the best for you, and I'm going to help you every way you possibly need help to become the person God wants you to be and to help you walk through this circumstance, this situation in your life. Do you have any friends like that? You see, one of the rewards of real, genuine friendship is a sense of security in the time of storm. Then there is spiritual growth. When you and I develop wise friendships, here's what's going to happen. We're going to talk about our mutual interest. Well, when two believers get together, what's our mutual interest? Our mutual interest is the things of God. And that is, who our Lord is and how he operates in our life and how he answers prayer, how he works in our life, how he sends us and sifts us and prunes us and sculptures us, and how he designs our life and how he deepens us and how he uses pain and hurt and sorrow and difficulty and trial and tribulation, how he takes these things to mold us and make us the godly persons he wants us to be. What happens in a friendship is that we are able to grow spiritually because, having developed that intimacy, we can share our heart. We can say, here's what's going on. I don't understand what God's doing in my life. And oftentimes, he will help the other person, and he will give them an insight into your life to help you understand what you're feeling and why you're feeling and what's going on in your life. So there are very, very rich rewards in developing wise relationships, wise friendships. And I want to repeat it. One of the greatest assets you and I have in our life are those devoted, loyal, loving, listen, godly friendships that God has placed in our life and that we've cultivated and that we've reached out to, and God has developed that in their lives and in our life together.
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3: 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Here's a moment with Charles Stanley.
2: When God made you and he formed you, you say, well, I was an accident. No, you weren't. You were not an accident. God formed you. He made you. He gave you the gift of life. He does not give the gift of life without purpose and without plan. Every single person, there is a purpose for your life. Every single person, there is a plan that God has in mind when he made you. Now you say, well, what is that purpose? I don't know all the purposes, but I do know this. His ultimate purpose for your life, no matter who you are, it has nothing to do with your education. It has nothing to do with your race, your color, your culture. It has nothing to do with your finances. It has nothing to do with your personality. It has to do with this, that God is a God of love who created you with a purpose in mind, and he created you with a plan in mind. The ultimate purpose is to bring him glory and honor by the life that you live. And the plan that he has for you is a plan that'll bring you contentment and joy and peace, troubles and trials and difficulties, which makes character within our life. But also he's provided everything within you to see that he sustains you through all of that, to bring you to become the person he wants you to be and to achieve those things he wants you to achieve in life.
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7: 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Thursday, October 29th is the day featuring our keynote speaker, Dr. Tony Evans. That's Thursday, October 29th. Looking forward to seeing you all there.
8: That's our news. I'm Rich Thomason in Washington. Up and down, oil prices are down again, dropping after President Trump canceled plans for a large-scale attack on Iran. The president says Gulf allies pleaded with him to hold off. He says that fresh talks with Iran are scheduled for later today. The president's $1.8 billion anti-weaponization fund has been formally terminated by Acting Attorney General Todd Blanche. The move follows weeks of talks with two Republican senators who had been blocking his attorney general nomination. Nothing yet on a motive for a deadly attack over the weekend at an Idaho fast food restaurant. Two people killed, seven others wounded in the mass shooting at the In-N-Out Burger. Stocks preparing for a higher open this morning on Wall Street. The Dow futures are up 559 points. NASDAQ futures better by 38. The S&P futures are up 38 points as well. This is SRN News.
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13: May I have your attention, please? Have you ever heard that before? I mean, oftentimes it's usually by a teacher or a coach when, you know, people aren't really paying attention and they say, may I have your attention, please? Sometimes it's on the back of a medicine bottle. Attention, please. You know, the use of this product causes harm in this way, or don't give this to your children if they're under the age of 12 without the consultation of a physician. Say, may I have your attention, please? The challenge with that statement is that oftentimes we go to sleep when we hear it. If you've ever flown on an airline, I've flown on them hundreds of times. They usually start by saying, may I have your attention, please? And then they go into the same rote routine about how to fasten a seatbelt. I mean, literally, is there anybody here that doesn't know how to fasten a seatbelt on an airplane? Yet they're going through all that. And when they start going through that and ask you to read the card, many times we're snoozing or we're falling asleep because we say, I've heard this before. And if you sit in an exit row or you've seen someone sit in an exit row, they'll want to get all your attention and then they'll ask you this question. In the event of an emergency, would you be willing to assist by opening the door? And I think to myself, okay, if this plane that was once going 500 miles an hour had to come to a screeching halt and land on the water, would you, amidst all the chaos and turmoil, be willing to open the door and assist everybody else? And all you have to do is say, yes, and they're fine with that. And I've seen some of the people that sit in exit row, and I'm like, I don't know that I trust them. But isn't it true that when somebody says, may I have your attention, please, especially if it's something we're familiar with, we begin to go to sleep. We begin to think, I already know this one. Today, I'm going to talk to you about the gospel. We've been talking about Jesus Christ in the book of Hebrews and how he is the King of Kings and the Lord of Lords. He's superior to any other being that has ever been. He's the only one that wasn't created. He is God of all gods. He is King of all kings. He is Lord of all lords. And we took a look last week how he's superior even to the angels. And now we get in, like any good preacher or gospel writer, to the so what. How are you going to respond to this great message? How are you going to respond to the gospel? And I'm going to give you some heads up at the beginning, because most of you have heard the gospel before. There's going to be a tendency to fall asleep. But I'm asking, may I have your attention, please? I almost titled this sermon, The Number One Reason Why a Majority of Americans Will Go to Hell. Another way I could have titled this message is, for those of you who don't know Christ, who will end up in hell, when you're surprised in hell, here's why. And in case you're thinking, I wish I would have brought my friend today. I wish they could have heard this. I'm not talking to them. I'm talking to you. God wants you to hear the gospel and be familiar with the gospel and know the gospel in such a way that you know that you know that you know without reservation what the gospel is and how you're called to respond. And so this message is an admonition. It's a strong message. It's a hard message from the Word of God. to challenge us, whether we're a believer or not a believer, as to, do I really believe this? And if so, what is my response to the message of Jesus Christ being all that he is? And as the Word of God admonishes us in four different ways today, I'm going to talk to you about why we need to hear it. Because I believe that the biggest reason why a majority of Americans won't get into heaven is because of apostasy. Apostasy means a falling away. It means to walk away from the faith. It means I no longer believe. And some of us have friends. We've walked with the Lord long enough. We've seen people we know that at one time were serving in the church. Maybe they were even on a staff in the church that have gotten to a place that say, I'm done with that Christian thing. I don't know that I believe that stuff anymore. And they're not just departing and finding another church. They're departing the faith altogether. And as I taught the book of Revelation, we see there's going to be a great apostasy that's coming. And people are apostates not because they once believed. It's because they were really close to believing, but never truly believed. It's almost like they say, it's close, but no cigar. You can be really near Jesus, but if you're 1 centimeter away from being tethered to him, you may as well be 500 million miles away. And I believe the sin in our culture is the sin of apostasy, the sin of thinking that we're Christian because we get around a lot of other Christians without truly being Christian. So as you're hearing this today, hear it for yourself afresh. Hear it for what God wants to say. Now, for some of you, you take shock value at most of Americans going to hell. Yeah, Jesus said that. Jesus said, for broad is the gate and wide is the road that leads to destruction and many find it, but narrow is the gate and small is the road that leads to life and very few find it. In every generation, in every culture, there's few people who truly know the gospel and find salvation. That's Jesus' words, not mine. So it would not only be true of America, it'd be true of every place in the world. So if that's really true, then wouldn't we want to know what the gospel is? Wouldn't we really want to understand it at the depth of who we are so we can say, I know that I know that I know that I know that I'm in the faith? If you're interested in hearing that today, I believe God has a word for you. If you open your Bibles up to Hebrews chapter 2, we're going to look at verses 1 through 8, and then we'll unpack them together, taking a look at four admonitions from Scripture of what not to do to be an apostate. He says this, after talking about the greatness of Jesus Christ and his superiority to angels, he says, for this reason, we must pay much closer attention to what we have heard so that we will not drift away from it. For if the words spoken through angels proved unalterable, and every transgression and disobedience received a just penalty, how will we escape if we neglect so great a salvation? After it was at the first spoken through the Lord, it was confirmed to us by those who heard. God also testifying with them, both by signs and wonders and by various miracles and by the gifts of the Holy Spirit according to his own will. For he did not subject

0: Life can be messy, but you don't have to figure it out alone.
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0: 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You'll laugh, you'll be encouraged, and you'll be reminded that God is faithful through every season.
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3: Before I preach every message, I pray that we would hear the word of the Lord and then we'd by faith put into practice what he shows us. The application of God's word is paramount to what the word of God is about. And so really this author highlights four ways that he wants to get our attention. And the first is this. He says, don't drift away from the veracity of God's word. Don't drift away from the veracity of God's word. It means this, don't drift away from the truth of God's word. Notice what he says, for this reason. Well, what reason are we talking about? The reason that Jesus Christ is the King of Kings and Lord of Lords. For the reason that he's the greatest. For the reason that he's the only God of the universe. For the reason that there's no one else above him. He says, we must pay much closer attention to what we have heard so that we do not drift away from it. Paying attention is not just listening. Paying attention biblically in the way this word describes it is both listening and doing. And that's nothing new for the writers of the New Testament or the Bible in general. I mean, think about how this is spelled out in James chapter 1 and verse 22. But prove yourself doers of the word and not merely hearers who delude themselves. You hear that? Don't just be a hearer and a doer. Don't be one that deludes yourself. Don't be one that falsely thinks because you read your Bible or you go to church or you hear a sermon and you think to yourself, I heard it, that's good, that's enough. No, it's people who hear it and practice it. People who hear the word and put it into practice. That's what God's looking for. That's why I love preaching. Preaching is different than giving an address or a speech. Do you know why? Because when the word of God is faithfully proclaimed, the Holy Spirit does a work in the life of the hearers. He brings conviction of sin, righteousness, and judgment. He shows people exactly what you need to hear. That's why from this one passage, as I preach, God can specifically show you what you specifically need to apply. I mean, that's why when I preach, every now and again, I'll hear from somebody 2 or 3 weeks later and say, hey, that message you preached on forgiveness, I just needed to hear that. And I think, I didn't just preach on forgiveness. That was the Holy Spirit speaking to you about forgiveness. Or Pastor Jeff, you've been talking about tithing all the time. That's all I've been hearing. And I think, I haven't done one message on tithing this year, but that's what you're hearing. And you know how the Holy Spirit moves in your heart to show you what you need to hear.
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3: And you know how the Holy Spirit moves in your heart to show you what you need to hear. That's what he does. So he says, don't drift from the truth or the veracity of God's Word. Because he says, when we do, he gives us an example of what that's like. He says in James 1:23, for if anyone is a hearer of the word and not a doer, he's like a man who looks at his face in the mirror, for once he has looked at himself and gone away, he has immediately forgotten what kind of person he was. People that hear and don't do are people like this. They hear a message like this, or they read their Bible and they hear a word from the Lord and then they do absolutely nothing with it. It's people that gather for church and by the time you make it to your car and somebody asks you, what did God tell you today? You say, it was good. I don't quite remember, but it was good. That's not what God wants us to do. God wants us to hear his word and then apply his word. Here's what he's speaking directly to you. And sometimes we don't like that because sometimes when God convicts us of what we need to do, we begin to argue with him and we say, how come they don't have to do that? How come I see nobody else doing that? Why are you talking to me? Here's why. Because God loves you. He loves you enough to speak to you about what

0: he wants you to do. And if you want to grow in the fullness of God, do not drift away from the truth or veracity of his word. Now, what does it mean to drift away? Drift away means to pass by or to float by. It's the idea of giving up on a belief. It's the idea of a ship missing the harbor. It's somebody that comes alongside and thinks that because they're close to God, because they go to church or they're kind of close to people that love Jesus, they'll be fine. But this group of people, they're not anchored to Christ. They're just kind of cruising with Christ. And when push comes to shove, they're going to drift all the way on by. Friends, I'm here to tell you on the authority of God's word, if you're not anchored to Christ now, you will not make it home to be with him. Amen. Jesus Christ wants you to be anchored to him and be anchored to him now. Now, this is why I said, may I have your attention, please? Because sometimes for many of us, we don't like being instructed in this way. We don't like being admonished and we don't like being challenged. But the Bible really doesn't care how we feel. Have you ever noticed that? I find that the Bible challenges me. There have been times in my life, especially when I was a younger believer and I would read it. I didn't know that God's conviction was his love for me. I thought his conviction was him telling me he didn't like me. And so it was hard to read the Bible because I always felt I was doing everything wrong. I didn't realize God was showing me there was just a better way to live. And that's what he continues to do in our life. So he says, don't drift away. People that drift, they haven't been anchored in the first place. Now, this shouldn't come as a surprise to us because all throughout the Bible, we have people who are walking with God that want God to challenge them. In the Old Testament, we see David in Psalm 139, verses 23 and 24. He says this, search me and try me, O Lord. See if there's any offensive way in me and lead me into the way everlasting. What was he saying? Hey, Lord, just show me. Show me about myself. I need to make sure that I'm aligned with what you want because I want what you want. So whatever you want to show me, I'm willing to not only hear, but I'm willing to obey. That was the heart of David, the man after God's own heart. You know, sometimes we think church is the only a place for instruction. And certainly teaching the word is a place for instruction that results in love for God and love for one another. And there's truth to that, but it's not just teaching. I went to a seminary that taught all 66 books of the Bible. And before I went to seminary, I remember falsely thinking this. I'm going to go to seminary. I'm going to learn everything there is to know about every book in the Bible. And then I'm going to spend the rest of my life teaching it. And it'll be great. And from day one, I got to seminary. Yeah, I learned a lot about the Bible and learned how much I didn't know about the Bible. But here's what happened to me when I got under the teaching of the Word of God. From day one, all God did was convict me of all the things he wanted to change in me. And that's never, ever stopped. How many of you know that never stops? How many of you know there's never going to be a time in your life as a believer in Christ where God's going to pat you on the head on this side of heaven and say, you made it. You're perfect. Hey, good job. Just go correct everybody else that's not like you. Never going to happen. God is constantly working in our lives, not just to teach us, but to grow us, to admonish us. So don't drift from the truth of God's word. Be in a place that teaches the truth of God's word. If that was true of David, it was also true of Jesus' disciples. Remember on the night that Jesus Christ was betrayed, he shared a meal with his disciples. And at the meal, he made a startling comment. He said, one of you will betray me. Jesus knew it was Judas Iscariot. Judas Iscariot knew it was Judas Iscariot. Yet what do the other 11 disciples respond? They don't say, I know it's not me because once saved, I'm always saved. That's not what they say. They say, Lord, it's not me, is it? It's not me, is it? I don't want it to be me. Lord, is it me? Is it me? Now, if the disciples who spent 3 years with Jesus, who were used of him mightily to proclaim the gospel, to cast out demons and to heal people, and they did all of that under the authority of Jesus, for them to be sitting around him at the end of their life asking that question, it's pretty telling to me. And yet if David was asking the Lord, Lord, search me and try me, and the disciples were saying, Lord, search me and try me, shouldn't we be the same way today? And yet for many places in our culture today, if we were to say, hey, may I have your attention, please? Could we talk about the gospel? Most people would say, well, it can't be me because I know I'm saved no matter what. It doesn't matter how I live. It doesn't matter how I speak. It doesn't matter how I act. My pastor told me if I prayed this prayer, I go to heaven. And they're wrong. There is not a shred of biblical evidence in the Bible that somebody that just believes in a concept about Jesus is going to heaven. Let me give you an example. I believe Abraham Lincoln was our 16th president of the United States. I believe George Washington was our first president of the United States. I've never met them. Perhaps there's a couple of you in here who have. I have not. But I believe it based upon history. I believe it based upon what I've read. I believe it based upon the credibility of those who wrote that. Abraham Lincoln was our 16th president. I believe that he wrote the Emancipation Proclamation. I believe those things. But when I say I believe that, I'm just saying, yeah, I think that happened. What I'm not saying is I believe that Abraham Lincoln is still alive, that I believe he's the Lord of the universe, that he lives inside of me, that he speaks to me every day, and I obey everything that Abraham Lincoln says. Because if I said that, you'd go get the men in the white coats and lock me up. When I talk about believing on the Lord Jesus Christ, I'm not talking about only believing in historical facts. I'm talking about repenting from my sin and believing that Jesus Christ is Lord to the glory of God the Father. I believe that I'm a new creation, that old things have passed away, and behold, all things have been made new. I believe that I'm indwelled by the Spirit of God at that very given time. I'm not talking about just a cognitive belief. I'm talking about a change of heart. Now, why do we need to talk about this? Because truth is not something to be nodded at. It's something to be obeyed. Truth is not something that we hear and say, Pastor, good sir, I like that one. Okay, glad you did. What did you do with it? How did it impact your singleness? How did it impact your marriage? How does it impact your job? How does it impact the way you raise your kids? How does it impact your finances? How does it impact the way you interact with neighbors? How does it interact who you are when you're at the store? I mean, how does it impact every aspect of your life? And here's the truth. We don't like to talk about the Lordship of Jesus, nor do we like to talk about repentance. And yet that seems to be all that the writers of the Bible ever want to talk about. Repentance. It's interesting for me, when you study the Bible, you see that John the Baptist's first message in Matthew chapter 3, verse 2 was, repent, for the kingdom of heaven is at hand. Jesus Christ's first message in Matthew 4, verse 17 was, repent, for the kingdom of God is at hand. Peter's first message that he preached at Pentecost was, what should we do, Peter? He goes, repent, be baptized, and you will receive the Holy Spirit. And even the Apostle Paul later in the book of Acts, in Acts chapter 17, verse 30, he says this, therefore, having overlooked the times of ignorance, God is now declaring to men that all people everywhere should repent. We should repent. Now, why is that important? It's important because we need to understand what repentance is. Repentance is not you feeling sorrow. It's not even an emotion. It's not you getting worked up about all your past sins. It's not you making promises about what you're going to do different in the future. All of us have prayed prayers like that. Lord, if you get me through this, I promise I'll never, ever do this again. Anybody ever prayed a prayer like that? Yeah, that's not repentance. Repentance, by definition, literally means change of mind. Repentance is a change of mind that produces a changed life. That's what repentance is. Repentance is a change of mind that produces a changed life. If there's no changed life, there is no repentance. A husband who's an adulterer says, I repent. We know he's repenting if he never does it again and comes under the authority of God's word and does whatever God wants him to do from that moment on. Saying you repent is not repentance. Turning from your sin is repentance. That's why Jesus said, continue to bear fruit in keeping with repentance. You say, well, how do I repent? The Bible says it's a gift of the Lord. It's a gift of the Lord. Think about 2 Corinthians chapter 7 and verse 10. It says, for the sorrow that is according to the will of God produces a repentance without regret, leading to salvation. So repentance precedes salvation. How do you get saved? Well, there's got to be a place of repentance in that process. Why? But the sorrow of the world produces death. There's a difference between saying, oh, I was wrong, I shouldn't have done that. That's not repentance. Repentance is a gift from the Lord where he shows you your sin and shows you you're not going to make it and shows you that you're not anchored to him and shows you you don't believe in the Lord and shows you that your sin is more important than submitting your life to Christ. That's his grace. Romans 2:4 said, it's the kindness of the Lord that leads us to repentance. Repentance is a gift that begins with God. For those of you that are believers, you know this, because there was a time in your life where God showed you your sin and therefore showed you a need for the Lord in your life to save you. Because if you don't ever see your sin, like, what do you need a savior for? Well, I just kind of wanted to get saved. Why? Because I wanted to go to heaven. Everybody wants to go to heaven. The gospel is not, how can you add Jesus to your sinful life so you can go to heaven? The gospel is not, how can you add Jesus to your sinful life so you can experience blessing on this side of heaven? That's not the gospel. The gospel is the kindness of the Lord that shows you that you are steeped in sin, and by his grace shows you the glory of Christ, who died on the cross for your sins, who shed his blood for you, who rose from the dead, who through repenting and wanting to turn from your sin and turning to Christ, you can be totally saved. You can be totally free from the penalty of sin. You can be totally free from the power of sin. But repentance is part of it. Repentance and faith are like two sides of the same coin. Repentance is God's grace showing you your sin that you need to turn from. And faith is showing you the Lord Jesus Christ for who you should turn to. Repentance and faith, they go hand in hand. It's all about his kindness. If Jesus told people to repent, if John the Baptist told people to repent, if all the prophets told people to repent, I don't know why we don't have people telling people to repent. Well, repentance is for those that really want to get serious about God. You know, I believe Jesus is my Savior. One day I'll make him my Lord. Friends, I've been studying the Bible for 30 years, and I challenge you, and you can show me anywhere you want. Show me somewhere in the Bible where somebody that is not walking with Christ, who is not bearing fruit, who doesn't want anything to do with Christ, is accepted by Christ in heaven. You won't see it. The doctrine of eternal security is for those who are truly saved. And how do you know if you're truly saved? Because you're walking in the fullness of the Spirit, and you want the things that God wants. And if you're saved, no one can snatch you out of God's hand. The doctrine of eternal security is a doctrine for believers, not unbelievers. The doctrine of eternal security is not, well, I prayed a prayer. I believe my pastor told me I'm going to heaven, so I guess I have to go to heaven. No. For many will say to me on that day in Matthew 7, for many will say, but Lord, did we not cast out demons? Lord, did we not heal people? Lord, did we not attend Brave Church? Lord, was I not a small group leader? Was I not on staff? Then I will say, depart from me, you worker of iniquity, for I never knew you. What did they never turn from? They never turned from their iniquity. They never turned from their sin. They wanted their sin more than they wanted Christ. When you want your sin more than you want Christ, that's not salvation.
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2: It's 9:28, 28 minutes after 9 o'clock. I'm Tom Boone with a look at D.C. area weather. Partly sunny skies on the way later on today, a high of 86 degrees. Cloudy skies for tomorrow, high of 87. And then rain returns on Wednesday with a high of 86 degrees. Right now, it's 77 degrees in the nation's capital. And on the other side of this short break, it's the Urban Alternative on WAVA.
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14: As summer makes way for autumn, God's people quietly begin preparing for the holiest season of the year. Long before the Jewish New Year arrives, there is a season of reflection, a season of slowing down, a season of asking difficult but important questions. How have I lived over the past year? Where have I fallen short? How can I return to God? Throughout the Bible, God's people are called to examine their hearts. The prophet Joel proclaimed, "Return to the Lord your God, for he is gracious and compassionate." And that biblical invitation has never changed. In Jewish tradition, the weeks leading up to the High Holy Days are a time of what is called an accounting of the soul. It's a reminder that true change begins long before a holy day arrives. Before celebration comes preparation. 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Its powerful blast isn't just a musical note. It's a spiritual wake-up call, reminding us that life is precious, time is limited, and our hearts should always be turned toward God. 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
16: Some of you may be thinking, the devil has me where he wants me. Well, so does God.
18: Dr. Tony Evans says, even when Satan throws the first punch, God delivers the knockout.
16: When evil shows up and God is put in the equation, good comes out of it.
18: This is the Alternative Broadcast, featuring the timeless biblical teachings from the archives of Dr. Tony Evans. Just because two people are looking at the same painting doesn't mean they're both seeing the same picture. Perspective makes all the difference, and Dr. Evans will tell us how the right perspective can get us through anything. Let's join him.
16: There are many here who are waiting for God to do something. You're waiting for, as the old folks say, your change to come. You're waiting for that thing. Maybe you're in a situation in life, even as a Christian, and you're saying, I didn't sign up for this. I didn't sign up to still be single. I didn't sign up to be walked out on and be remaining as a single parent. I didn't sign up for this miserable relationship. I didn't sign up to be stuck in this job. I didn't sign up for this. And when is this thing going to happen? that I'm believing God for, asking God for, calling on God for, desiring God for? When do I arrive at my destiny? Well, obviously, that question is going to be different for every person. All I want you to know is that if you are a believer in Jesus Christ, you have one. But let me say this. As you meander through the detours toward your destiny, that is your divine design for your greatest good, his greatest glory, and the advancement of his kingdom, as you maneuver your way there, the thing that will keep you going is having the right perspective. I want to make sure that you're looking at the right thing the right way. That's perspective. Perspective is how you perceive or view something. It's like the boy who lost his contact lens and he was looking for it for 30 minutes and he couldn't find it in the grass. He told his mother. His mother looked for 5 minutes and found it. He said, "Mom, how could you find it so quickly?" She said to him, "You were looking for your contact lenses. I was looking for $150. Your perspective affects what you wind up seeing. And so it is important that you have the right perspective, particularly when you're on a detour, when you're not in the spot, you're not in the sweet spot yet. You're not in that place where you know this is where God has designed you to be. You feel like you're in a faraway place. One of the things I don't relish doing, I don't look forward to doing, is walking on the treadmill. Walking on the treadmill, walking fast, sweating hard, going nowhere. I'm not covering any territory. You do it to, you know, get your heart working, to burn some calories, but it's boring. And so whenever you find me on a treadmill, as I'm sure with many of you, you are walking on the treadmill while watching television. In fact, in every workout place you go to today, the TV is built into the treadmill because they know everybody feels the same way I do. And so they have televisions in order to shift your focus while you work, to get you looking at something different than the anguish you're feeling at the moment. And one of the things you know is when you are focusing on something on television while agonizing on the treadmill, while it doesn't remove the effort, it enables you to bear it better because something else has grabbed your attention and has owned your focus. As you maneuver to your destiny, I want to share with you what will allow you to go up the inclines and declines, the positives and negatives that you will face on your way at arriving at the place God has for you. And it will have to do with your focus. There is a secret to your spiritual success and arriving at your destiny. It's not really a secret. We've talked about it, but I want to focus in on it. So let me show you Joseph's secret. Now, our key verse is chapter 50, verse 20. "As for you, you meant evil against me, but God meant it for good in order to bring about this present result to preserve many people alive." You meant it for evil. God meant it for good to bring me here. Stay with me. If you will look back at chapter 39, track with me. Here's what you will read. Chapter 39, verse 2 says, "The Lord was with Joseph." Chapter 39, verse 3 says, "How the Lord caused all that he did to prosper in his hand." Chapter 39, verse 5 says, "The Lord blessed the Egyptian's house on account of Joseph." Chapter 39, verse 21, Joseph is in prison, says, "But the Lord was with Joseph." Chapter 39, verse 23 says, "Because the Lord was with him." Now let me move over to chapter 41. Chapter 41, verse 16 says, Joseph answered Pharaoh saying, it's not me. God will give Pharaoh a favorable answer. In verse 28, it says, it is as I have spoken to Pharaoh. God has shown to Pharaoh what he is about to do. Verse 32 says, now as for the repeating of the dream to Pharaoh twice, it means that the matter is determined by God, and God will quickly bring it about. The secret to Joseph arriving at his destiny is he refused to leave God out of the equation, no matter what the circumstance was. He gets put in a pit, God is with him. He gets turned over as a slave, God is with him. He gets put in Potiphar's house, God is with him. He gets put in jail, God is with him. Every time we see Joseph in a different situation, whether it's good or bad, we see God. God will control where you go, where you wind up, in spite of the detours that you have to go through to get there. Some of you may be thinking, the devil has me where he wants me. Well, so does God. Because the devil is not the only one in this equation. He says, you meant it for evil, but God meant it for good. Now, here's what I want you to catch. The order. Evil, God, good. Let's go with that order again. Evil, God, good. When you search the scripture, here's how it plays out. When evil shows up and God is put in the equation, good comes out of it. So what the enemy has got to do is he's got to bring evil and keep God out so you don't get the good. Because if he can keep God out of the middle, he can keep evil in control. But the moment you take evil and bring God in the middle, God turns evil into good. And it's the equation all through the Bible. Job found evil. But when he submitted himself to God, God flipped it and made it good. The people were hungry, 5,000. What did Jesus do? He took the mess to God and said, God, you got to feed these people. And now we got good. God turns evil to good when he can get smack dab in the middle.
18: And Dr. Evans will illustrate that point with a series of if-then statements when he returns in a moment. 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
19: If you're like most Christians, there are people in your life who know you but may not know Jesus. 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
18: 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I'll repeat that contact information after part two of today's lesson. Here's Tony.
16: If Joseph hadn't worn the coat of many colors, the brothers wouldn't have been upset. They wouldn't have put him in a pit. He wouldn't have been sold to the Ishmaelites. He wouldn't have been sold to Potiphar, and he wouldn't have had to deal with Miss Potiphar. But because he had to deal with Miss Potiphar, he got now put in a place where he's now incarcerated unjustly. But the only reason he's incarcerated unjustly is because he met Mrs. Potiphar, who happened to be married to Mr. Potiphar, and he only met Mr. Potiphar because he had been sold to the Ishmaelites, and he only was sold to the Ishmaelites because he was in a pit caused by jealous brothers because of a coat his father made. But if he wasn't in jail, then he wouldn't have met the baker and the cupbearer. Because the baker and the cupbearer were in the same jail that Mrs. Potiphar had him thrown into. So he happened to be in the same jail, a jail he shouldn't have been in and wouldn't have been in, if he hadn't been sold to Mr. Potiphar, met Mrs. Potiphar, because the Ishmaelites picked him up after buying him from his brothers who didn't like him because of the coat he was wearing. But because he's now in jail with the cupbearer and the baker, they have a dream and need an interpreter. He just happened to be in the right place with the right gift at the right time to help them with their dream. But he wouldn't have been there if he hadn't have been put there by being charged with a crime he didn't commit, by being sold in a way he shouldn't have been sold, by brothers who were jealous because of a father who made him a coat. But if he wasn't in jail, then when the cupbearer heard that Pharaoh had a dream, he couldn't say that I know a guy in jail named Joseph who interprets dreams because he interpreted my dream. The only reason that the cupbearer could tell Pharaoh about Joseph is Joseph was in jail with the cupbearer. But the only reason Joseph was in jail with the cupbearer is because he was put in prison unjustly because he was in Miss Potiphar's house. And the only reason he's in Miss Potiphar's house is Mr. Potiphar bought him. And the only reason Mr. Potiphar bought him is because the Ishmaelites sold him. And the only reason the Ishmaelites sold him is because they bought him from his brothers. And the only reason they bought him from his brothers is because his brothers were jealous. And the only reason the brothers were jealous is because he had a coat from an insensitive father. So now he's interpreting a dream from Pharaoh. Pharaoh now says, send Joseph to me. Pharaoh only calls Joseph because he was in jail with the cupbearer. Joseph interprets Pharaoh's dream. Pharaoh now makes him second in charge in Egypt. Wait a minute. How you gonna be second in charge of Egypt? You don't have a political degree. You don't have a resume. You don't have background. You're not even Egyptian. You don't even belong to the same race. But he gets second in Egypt by Pharaoh because he interprets a dream. Only because the cupbearer remembered him 2 years later, only because he was in jail when he wasn't supposed to be, only because Pharaoh bought him, only because his brothers sold him to the Ishmaelites, and only because his father made a coat. On top of that, when his brothers needed to get something to eat, they had to come up to Egypt and ask Joseph, how are we going to get some food? He says, I'm going to feed you. But wait a minute. How are you going to feed your brothers from Canaan in Egypt? Well, the only reason I'm here in Egypt and can feed my brothers is because I've been made second in charge, and I only been making second in charge because I interpreted the dream, and I only interpreted the dream because the cupbearer remembered me, and the cupbearer remembered me because I interpreted his dream, and the only reason I was in the same place with the cupbearer is that Potiphar's wife put me here, and the only reason she put me here is because I was working for Potiphar, and the only reason I was working for Potiphar is because the Ishmaelites sold me, and the only reason the Ishmaelites sold me was because my brothers were jealous of me, and the only reason my brother was jealous of me is my daddy made me a coat I never asked for. How did all this happen out of a coat I never even asked for? Oh, but that ain't the end of the story. Because the brothers now move their whole family to Egypt. Because Egypt is where the food is. But when they move their whole family to Egypt, God now bursts his people, the Jewish nation, in the land of Egypt. Well, wait a minute. How do we get a whole nation coming from 12 brothers because Joseph happened to be there, second in command, when it all started with a coat he never asked for? Because God can take one evil after another evil, one mess after another mess, one situation after another situation, and still bring you to your destiny. Success is not what you have, it's who you have. You say, but Pastor, I'm getting pushed down. I'm facing somebody. Have you ever been to a beach and you have a beach ball and you try to push a beach ball down? The further you push it down, the more you propel it, because what you're pushing it into becomes a springboard for where it really wants to go. So I don't know what the enemy is doing to submerge you. All I know is when God lets you loose, you're going to come up out of there and you're going to have a statement that will bring you good, God's glory, and that will advance God's kingdom in your life. So here's what you do. I want you, first of all, to not give up on God. To not give up on God. The tendency is when you're down to give up on God. The worse it is, the harder you run to him. Okay? The more miserable it is, the more aggressive you go after him. It's easy to praise him, worshiping him in the sunshine. But if it's storming outside, I want you to make your praise happen. Force your praise out. And I want you to run to God in the dark. I know you're looking for blessings. You're looking for destiny, and rightly so. But I'm giving you the secret. It's Joseph's secret. He didn't know when God was going to do any of this. Look, it took him 13 years after being put away as a slave before he even gets to Pharaoh. It takes 22 total years before he connects with his brothers again. So this is a 22-year saga in his life. It took Moses 40 years before God could get him where he wanted him to take him to his destiny. It took Noah 120 years before God could get him to the place where God would fulfill his promise to him. It took Jesus 30 years before God launched him into public ministry. So just because you got a year or two of inconvenience, just because you got a little time where it's not working out like you like it, just know that when you are, see, what we want is a micro.

0: the transformation occurs fully in your life. So I want you to go after your destiny and to say, God, I'm going to give you everything. God, I'm getting ready to get on your nerves. I'm going to worry you to death. Not that I can worry you to death, but if I could, I would, because that's what I'm going to do. I'm going to dog you, God. I'm going to go after you. I'm going to, as David said, as the deer pants after the water brook. I'm going to pant after you, oh God. I'm coming after you. I am going to not let you go like Jacob. I'm not going to let you go till you bless me. I am not going to let you go till you show me what you have for me. You're going to get tired of me. I want you to give it all, because we've been alive long enough to know this world can only give you so much. And what it gives you, it tries to take. And here's how you'll know. Here's how you'll know that God is working on your behalf. It won't be because there's no challenges. It won't be because nothing's wrong. You'll know that God is working on your behalf because every time it looks like you're going down, you bounce back. Every time it looks like you're gonna lose, something turns it. That means evil, but God, good. See, when you see evil, but God, good. Evil, but God, good. Why? What is he doing? Evil, but God, good. Evil, but God, good. Evil, but God, good. He says, I did evil, but God, good, to bring me to this place. So he's moving you down a chain to arrive you at destination that he has planned for you. So he keeps bouncing you back in the middle of it.
1: 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Well, tomorrow, Dr. Evans explains why that isn't the case when we pray, as he talks about how to wait for God's perfect timing. Right now, though, he's back with today's closing illustration.
0: When I was a boy growing up in Baltimore, my father bought me a balloon punching bag. I loved that balloon punching bag, and no matter what I did to it, it kept coming back. I'd hit it. Boom! It hit the floor. Bam! Then it would bounce back. Bing! I'd go, boom! It would hit the floor. Bam! It would bounce back. Bing! I'd go, boom, boom! It would go, bam, bam! Then it would bounce back. Bing! One time I kicked it. It hit the wall, hit the ceiling, and it came back. Bam! Bam! Bam! Bam! Bam! Bam! Bam! Bam! Bam! Bam! Bam, bam, bing. No matter what I did to it, it kept coming back. The reason it kept coming back is there was a weight at the bottom that was heavier than the air at the top. So no matter what I did to it up here, down there determined where things wound up. But I can guarantee you, somewhere down the line, something's gonna go bam. And you gonna go, bam. But if you're on the right foundation, you coming back, bing. Something else may go, bam, bam. And you may go, boom, boom. But if you're on the right foundation, you coming back, bing. In fact, the devil may come after you with all he's got. He may go bam, bam, bam, bam, bam, bam, bam, bam, bam, just hit you every which way, and you may go boom, boom, boom, boom, boom, boom, boom, boom, boom, boom, boom. But if you wrestle on the right foundation, you coming back. Bing.

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6: With SRN News, I'm Rich Thomason in Washington. Ferocious wind-driven wildfires have laid waste to entire neighborhoods in eastern Washington state. The Spokane area has been especially hard hit. Hundreds of homes have been destroyed. Devastating flooding has washed out roads, resulting in numerous high-water rescues in and around Surry County, northwestern North Carolina, into neighboring Virginia. Acting Attorney General Todd Blanche has formally terminated President Trump's $1.8 billion anti-weaponization fund. The move follows weeks of negotiations with two Republican senators who were blocking his nomination for Attorney General. With negotiations expected to resume later today, President Trump says he has paused plans for a major attack on Iran. It would have been the largest such attack since World War II, according to President Trump. Oil prices tumbled following word that the attack was off. This is SRN News.
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9: Nicole Murray with your money now. Chinese electric vehicle maker BYD's global sales rose for a third straight month in July, without robust overseas demand continuing to help offset softer conditions in its home market. A Reuters analysis based on BYD's statements say total sales rose more than 21% from a year earlier to roughly 419,000 vehicles last month. OpenAI said it has discovered other instances in which autonomous agents have escaped containment. Reuters reports that the ChatGPT maker is also investigating the hacking incident at tech firm Hugging Face that drew global attention this month. Top U.S. oil producers ExxonMobil and Chevron are warning that global supplies of diesel and other refined products will likely remain tight and lead to persistently high prices in the second half of the year as the Iran war continues. Both companies reported large jumps in second quarter refining profits as declining fuel stockpiles led to higher margins. Futures have jumped. That's your money now.
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11: And today we go behind the scenes of the book of Proverbs to the man who was the human author of them. First of all, we need to recognize that this book is unlike any of the other books in the Bible. It is not paragraphs telling a story or poetry like in the book of Psalms. It is a listing of the words of wisdom of the wisest man who ever lived. Sometimes there are two or three proverbs about the same subject linked together, but quite often there's a proverb about this next to a proverb about that. You can't read the book of Proverbs the same way. You have to read it and thematically put the proverbs together that deal with the subjects. That's what we've tried to do in this series. And today, we're going to help you understand why Proverbs is so important. I hope that you will stay with us throughout this message and throughout this month. During the month of August, we have a wonderful book that we want to send to you as a result of your support of Turning Point. When you give to Turning Point, we like to say thank you in a tangible way. And this may be the most contemporary subject we could talk about, because I've never seen a time in my life on this earth when anti-Semitism is in such a roar. Today, everywhere you turn, it's about anti-Semitism, and it's not even being cloaked behind closed doors. It's out in the open. We can't let that continue without saying, this is what the Bible says. So we put together this book called God's Heart for Israel. This is a result of many messages I've given on this subject over the years. We've combined these messages and put them in chapters that will help you understand why Israel is being targeted. Here is the answer in this book, God's Heart for Israel. This book is yours for the asking when you send your gift to us during the month of August. We'd love to send this to you. We want you to have this. But please help us, if you can, during this month, and be generous, and we'll thank you with this book as soon as we receive your letter. Right now, it's time for us to get into this message about Proverbs and why it is the way it is, why we look at it the way we do. Here is Powerful Principles from Proverbs.
12: One of my favorite stories is a story about a frustrated mother whose two sons were driving her crazy. She had tried everything to keep them in line, and when one day she had an over-the-fence discussion with the neighbor, she learned that her neighbor had also had problems with her sons when they were younger. And she said that after she had tried everything, she finally took her sons to her priest, and he got them straightened out for good. Well, this mother had exhausted all of her options, and she didn't have a better idea, so she followed her neighbor's advice and took her two sons to the local parish priest. The younger boy was left in the waiting room, and the older boy was ushered into the solemn presence of the road-clad clergyman. Without so much as introducing himself, he stared into the eyes of the frightened boy and began his interrogation with this question: Where is God? The boy was speechless. The priest spoke again. Young man, I said, where is God? The young lad looked away, searching the room as if the answer might be found in the religious items that filled the office. He still did not an answer. A little louder and with more emphasis, the priest asked for the third time, I ask you, where is God? This time the boy leaped to his feet and ran out of the office, and when he came to the waiting room, he grabbed his younger brother by the hand and pulled him out the door. Let's get out of here, he said. They've lost God and they're trying to pin it on us. As you look around in the world today, it's not hard to understand that a lot of places they've lost God. Lost Him from culture, lost Him from family life, lost Him in the media. But the saddest of all is that so many times people lose God at church. They come to church hoping to find something to strengthen them and help them and cause them to grow in their lives, and They receive everything else but the one thing that could make a difference, and that is they get everything but God, everything but His Word, everything but the principles that are life-changing. And that's why, as tedious as it may seem to you on occasion, we have decided that the only thing we really have to offer that makes us unique and gives us a reason to be in existence is we offer God. Not that we have a corner on Him or we can franchise Him, but we offer Him through His Word and through the principles that are in the Bible. And how many of you know that when you have God, you have everything? And so if you don't start there, if you don't begin there, you end up spending your whole life on a detour and a useless trip that takes you nowhere and leaves you empty. God is found in the Word. God is found in the Scripture. And as we study the Scripture, we learn what God wants, what God thinks, who God is, how God responds, what God expects. The Proverbs are filled with truth about God and how we're to respond to Him in our life in everyday practical ways. Now, the book of Proverbs is a very wonderful book, and it's a unique book, and it is, in essence, a book that came in answer to a prayer. And I want to begin our study in this book by pointing to the prayer that produced the Proverbs. And if you have your Bibles, you will find this prayer in the book of 1 Kings and the third chapter. It is a prayer that was prayed by Solomon. I guess before I read this prayer, I should ask you this question. If God gave you the opportunity to ask for anything you wanted, what would your prayer be? Well, you don't read that very often in the Scripture, but here's a situation where God gave a man the opportunity.

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0: Jesus never intended for the church to be separated from the Hebrew roots of the faith. So what happened under Constantine in the first century to cause a split? Well, hello and welcome to Discovering the Jewish Jesus. I'm your host, Dustin Roberts. And today, Rabbi Schneider, he's going to shed some light on those early days of the church and the followers of Jesus during that time. If you'd like teaching notes on this episode, visit our website, discoveringthejewishjesus.com. Now here's Rabbi.
1: Did you know that the first believers in Jesus were still considered Jews? They considered themselves Jews, and the larger Jewish world recognized that they were Jews, even though there was a lot of animosity between the different sects in Judaism. Today, it's a different era because today, Jewish people look at Jewish people like myself that believe in Jesus as no longer being Jewish. And Christians oftentimes don't understand the Jewish or Hebraic roots of their faith in Jesus. But the true context of our faith in Yeshua, beloved, it's a very Jewish thing. In fact, Jesus said in the last chapter of the book of Revelation that he was the offspring or the root of David. And in Matthew 5, 17 and 18, as I've often quoted in this series, Jesus said he didn't come to start a new religion. He said, I did not come to abolish the law and the prophets, but to fulfill or fill them up with meaning. And so knowing that when Jesus came, he came as a Jew, lived as a Jew, died as a Jew, his apostles were all Jews, he was ministering only to Jewish people while he walked on the earth in the flesh 2,000 years ago, knowing then that this movement of Christianity started out so Jewish, how now has it come to the place where Jewish people don't look at Christians as having anything to do much with Judaism, and conversely, Christian people are alienated from understanding the Jewish roots of their faith? We've been looking at what has happened over the centuries that has led to this division. So today, I'm not going to go back. I just want to pick up where I left off. We've covered so many things, both historical and theological, but I'm just going to begin right now, church. I was talking as I ended the last broadcast on the subject that one of the things that led to the separation of the movement of Judaism versus the movement of those that have put their faith in Jesus, the King of the Jews, is the fact that the gospel went to the Gentiles. You see, in the Jewish world of Jesus' day, the religious Jewish leadership considered Gentiles unclean, and they wouldn't associate with them. We read that last time in Acts chapter 10, after Peter had the vision to take and eat the unkosher animals in the sheet that he saw in his trance. We saw that Peter understood the meaning of that to be that he wasn't to consider Gentiles unclean any longer, and he was to go to share the gospel with them. We see this further evidence in Acts chapter 15, where there was a big debate in Acts 15 of the church at Jerusalem. And they were saying, well, what are we going to do? Because we know that God is accepting Gentiles to himself now because they're being baptized by the Holy Spirit, and we can't deny the evidence that the gifts of the Spirit are coming upon them. So what do we do? Do we make them get circumcised and become Jews? And there was a lot of debate about what to do with these Gentiles that had put their faith in Jesus. And finally, after much debate, James, who led the church in Jerusalem, again, James was Jesus' half-brother, James said, no, we're not going to trouble those that are turning to God from amongst the Gentiles. But instead, he said, we're just going to write to them a letter. And he said this in verse 19 of Acts 15. Therefore, it is my judgment that we do not trouble those who are turning to God from among the Gentiles. It's really fascinating. Just think about this. In Jesus' day, it wasn't a question as to whether a Jew could still be a Jew if he believed in Jesus. That was not the question. That was just assumed. But the question was really the opposite. Can a Gentile have a relationship with the God of Israel through Jesus without getting circumcised and keeping the law? You see how much things have changed? Let me say it again. Today, the question is a Jew still a Jew if he believes in Jesus? I get that question all the time. How can you say you're a Jew when you believe in Jesus? Aren't you a Christian? I get that both from Jewish people and from Gentile people. They think if you believe in Jesus, you're no longer a Jew. But in the worldview of Jesus' day, if you believed in Jesus as a Jew, it had nothing to do as to whether you were a Jew or not. That was an assumed given. The question in Jesus' day was, can a Gentile, can someone that wasn't born Jewish believe in Jesus without becoming Torah observant and being circumcised? So it was a total different paradigm. So again, this debate takes place in Acts 15. James says, no, we're not going to require the Gentiles that have put their faith in Jesus. We're not going to require them to get circumcised. We're not going to require them to become Torah observant, to go under the law. Even just as a side note, beloved, I don't believe that I'm under the law or any of you are under the law. We're saved by grace. But instead, this is what James says. Listen to this. Therefore, it is my judgment that we do not trouble those who are turning to God from among the Gentiles, but that we write to them that they abstain from things contaminated by idols, from fornication, from what is strangled, and from blood. Now, why these four areas? I believe that these four areas of eating unkosher, drinking blood, eating meat that was sacrificed to idols, fornication, etc., these four areas would have made it so difficult for Jewish people to have any fellowship with their now Gentile brothers and sisters at all, that James is saying these are the boundaries. But other than that, he said, we're not going to restrict them. Notice what the next verse says. For Moses, from ancient generations, has in every city those who preach him, since he is read in the synagogue every Sabbath. Now, I know that I'm on dangerous ground here. I'm starting to lose some of you. So let me just kind of synchronize what I've said and make it very general, and then we're going to move on. One of the reasons that the movement of Judaism and the movement of those that followed, when I speak of Judaism, I'm speaking now of traditional Judaism, one of the reasons that those that were practicing traditional Judaism and those that put their faith in Jesus separated from each other is because those that had put their faith in Jesus and were following him began to receive Gentiles into a relationship with God. Remember, the first followers of Jesus were all Jewish. They understood that God was including the Gentiles. They began then to preach the gospel to the Gentiles, fellowship with Gentiles, etc. Now, that becomes a huge problem for the traditional Jewish community because they thought that we, as Jewish people, we shouldn't have any association with Gentiles. We read about that in Acts chapter 10. So now we have these Jews that are fellowshipping with Gentiles, and the Jewish people that were not following Jesus said, we can't even get close to you because we can't have anything to do with Gentiles. So a big divide is happening because of this. Then additionally, we still have a lot of confusion in the first church. So the first church gets together in Jerusalem, which was the mother church. It was led by James, Jesus' half-brother, and they begin to discuss, listen, it's obvious that God has now brought Gentiles into relationship with him. In other words, God isn't just relating to the Jewish people. We see that now God has also accepted Gentiles that put their faith in him through Jesus. So the question is, we know as Jews that God gave us the Torah, the first five books of the Bible. Now that we have these Gentiles that are putting their faith in the God of Israel through Jesus, do we require them to keep the laws of the Torah, and do we require them to be circumcised? And after a lot of debate, it wasn't an easy matter to resolve. James, Jesus' half-brother that's leading the church, stands up and says, no, we're just going to write to them to abstain from things sacrificed to idols, from drinking blood, from eating what was strangled, and from fornication. And then he goes on in the next verse, and here's the key. He said, for Moses, get this now, church, is being read in the synagogue every Sabbath. I believe that what James was inferring was this. These Gentiles that have now come into a relationship with the God of Israel are going to get more understanding as to who the God of Israel is, because Moses, the revelation in the Tanakh in the Old Testament, is being preached in the synagogue every Sabbath. And what was going on, church, is that many Gentile believers that put their faith in Jesus, get this now, would go to the synagogue on the Sabbath to learn more about who the God of Israel was. And so the Gentile church was learning and growing in terms of understanding who the God of Israel was because they were going to the synagogue on the Sabbath, not because they were under the law, but because they wanted to learn more about the revelation of the God and Father of the Lord Jesus Christ. But what happened that interrupted that process was this. in the 60 to the 70 AD mark, the Jewish people living in Israel began to rebel against the Romans because the Romans were keeping them under their thumb. As a result of this, the Romans came in, invaded Jerusalem, and destroyed the temple, and the Jewish people scattered. Now, the Romans were so upset with the Jewish people's rebellion from approximately 66 to 70 AD that in addition to destroying the temple, they also leveled a tax against the Jewish people just to punish them for being Jewish because of their rebellion. It was called the Fiscus Judaicus tax. Now think about this. The Romans, to punish the Jewish people for rebelling against them, taxed the Jewish people just for being Jewish now. Now, how did the Romans determine who was Jewish? The Romans decided that they would determine who was Jewish by penalizing, taxing anybody that did Jewish things, anybody that kept the Sabbath, anybody that associated with Judaism. So where do you think the Romans went to find the Jews? They went to the synagogue on the Sabbath. Now think again now. Gentile believers were now going to the synagogue because they wanted to learn more about the God and Father of the Lord Jesus Christ. So now that there was a tax by the Romans against anybody that was Jewish just for being Jewish, and the way that the Romans determined that was by anybody that associated with Jewish things, and the way that the Romans found those that were associating with Jewish things was by going to the synagogue, what happened? Gentile believers in Jesus, beloved, no longer would go to the synagogue because they didn't want to be considered Jewish so that they wouldn't get taxed. Now, as a result of this, listen now, this growing Gentile church had less and less information about the God of Israel, about the holy days of the God of Israel, about the mind of the God of Israel. So now we have all these Gentile churches that are growing, and they have no understanding, no information, and no revelation about all that had been written in the scriptures in the Old Testament.
0: 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It can be easy to spend money on small things without thinking twice, but have you considered how big of an impact if all of you listening right now give a small gift? Maybe you've thought about it but said, one day if I have enough, I can give a big gift. But any gift matters, and maybe God is calling you to invest in His kingdom right now. So please give today. Call 888-MY-RABBI. And now, back to Rabbi Schneider.
1: Jesus said, in the book of Matthew, He said, every scribe that becomes a disciple of mine will be like the owner of a mansion that's able to bring out of that mansion things old and things new. And Jesus said, I did not come to abolish the law and the prophets, but fulfill. And everybody that teaches out of the Hebrew Bible will be called greatest in the kingdom of God. So Jesus never wanted the Gentile church to be separated from understanding the Hebrew roots of their faith or from the Old Testament scriptures. He wants the church to be grounded in the Word, both Old and New Testaments. But now that the Gentiles withdrew from the synagogue because they didn't want to be taxed with this Fiscus Judaicus tax, they had no information, very little information about the revelation that God had given before Jesus. And as a result of that, the church started looking less and less Hebraic. It started looking less and less Jewish. So when Jewish people would look at the church, it didn't look Jewish at all in a few hundred years because the church had got separated from her Jewish roots. And so I hope this is beginning, beloved ones, to make sense. Remember, at the same time that the Gentiles withdrew from going to the synagogue so they could learn about the Jewish roots of their faith. At that same time, remember, Jewish believers in Jesus were being driven out of the synagogue because they were being cursed as being heretics and sectarians. And I talked about that in last week's broadcast as well. A lot of information. I know this broadcast today was a little bit more complex than some of the others in this series, but I hope, beloved ones, that you're getting a little bit of the point. Let's continue on now. We're looking at how the movement of traditional Judaism and the movement of those that followed Jesus, who said he was the king of the Jews, separated from each other. Remember, Jesus said in John 4:22, salvation's from the Jews. So how did the movement that followed Jesus, the king of the Jews, get separated from traditional Judaism? The next item that I want to bring to your attention is what is called, beloved, the Bar Kokhba Revolt. It happened in 132 A.D. What happened was that there was a Jewish general, and he began to lead another revolt against the Romans. Remember, the Jewish people were upset with the Romans because the Romans were governing Israel. Even though they were allowing the Jewish people some freedom to practice their religion, the Romans were still controlling almost everything. And the Jewish people got so fed up again with the Romans interfering in their lives that they went through another revolt. Remember, the first one happened from 66 to 70 AD. Now in 132, 2 AD, there's another revolt. And during this revolt, there was a Jewish general that they began to call Bar Kokhba, which means son of light. And this Jewish general that was leading the revolt against the Romans, some of the Jewish people began to say he was the Messiah. And there were some Jewish believers in Jesus that were actually part of the revolt. But when the peoples began to hail this Bar Kokhba, this Jewish general, as Messiah, the Jews that believed in Jesus withdrew because they said, our Messiah told us that he was the only Messiah, that many false messiahs would arise, and that when they do, we need to not follow them or withdraw. So Jewish believers in Jesus withdrew from the Jewish people in following this Bar Kokhba. And when the Jewish believers withdrew, they began to be looked at as traitors by all the other Jews that were following Bar Kokhba in the revolt. And so this alienated once again even more, listen now, the traditional Jewish community from the Jewish people that had believed in Jesus during these days. Because remember, when the New Testament was written, Judaism wasn't a singular movement. There was the Sadducees we read about in Scripture. There was the Pharisees. We know from historical sources there was the Essenes. Then we have the Jews that believed in Jesus. They were known as the Nazarenes. And so we had all these different movements within Judaism. And even though the Jews that believed in Jesus were rejected by the Pharisees, they were still considered Jews. But as time went on, the movements began to fragment away from each other so much that eventually the Jews that believed in Jesus were kicked out of the synagogue, were cursed, and no longer considered Jews. And this last episode that I discussed of this revolt in 130 AD, when the larger Jewish community followed Bar Kokhba, who they were calling the Messiah, and the Jewish believers withdrew at that point because they said, we can't follow a false Messiah, that even pushed them further away from the Jewish community at large and isolated them. Well, this spirit, beloved, of separation continued with the emergence of a name that we're all familiar with, Constantine, who was leading, beloved, the Roman Empire. And Constantine, we read, said he had a vision of the cross and that he was supposed to conquer in the name of the cross. Well, Constantine was also an anti-Semite. So Constantine unified the Roman Empire under Christianity after he said he had a vision of the cross and was supposed to conquer in the name of the cross. So he's unifying the Roman Empire under Christianity, but Constantine is an anti-Semite. So now the biggest expression of Christianity on earth under Constantine, the Roman leader, is an anti-Semite movement, which further divides, beloved, the Jewish people and Judaism from the movement that we call Christianity. Beloved, in this series, we've talked about historical and theological reasons that the traditional Jewish movement has separated from the movement of those that believe in Jesus, and why it is today that Christians don't understand that Judaism birthed Christianity, and oftentimes how Jewish people don't see us that believe in Jesus as being Jewish anymore, speaking of Jewish people like myself. Beloved, I made some comments about the Torah today. I'm not under the law. You're not under the law. We're all under grace, and Jesus is our Messiah and Savior. Many of us have heard the principle of throwing out the baby with the bathwater. And of course, what that means is we throw out the whole thing rather than keeping what's good. The reason I'm bringing this up is that some of us have forsaken honoring the Lord with our tithes and our offerings because we feel there's been those in the past that have tried to manipulate us for money. I simply want to say this, beloved, let's not throw out the baby with the bathwater. Honoring the Lord with our tithes and offerings goes all the way back to the book of Genesis. And today, the scripture tells us, if there are ministries that are blessing us and feeding us, we ought to support those ministries with our finances. Number one, to show thankfulness. Number two, to honor the Lord. And number three, so they can continue to be a blessing to the world. And those of you that sow your finances into ministries that are blessing the world, you're going to be rewarded for it. Beloved, I want to ask you for your help, and I want to thank you in advance for your love and sacrificial support.
0: 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And you know, the shofar, it's an instrument that God uses to get the attention of His people. When you hear the sound of a shofar, it's a unique sound. You know, we saw this in the book of Exodus 19 when God met His people at Mount Sinai and the shofar was blown. That's why it serves as a reminder of the Jewish roots of our faith and how God is calling us to respond to Him. It's an announcement of His presence, just like He announced Himself to the Israelites in the wilderness. So if you want to learn more about your history and heritage as a Christian, I want to encourage you, become a monthly partner, get your own shofar at discoveringthejewishjesus.com. And now here's Rabbi to speak God's sacred blessing over your life.
2: In the book of Numbers, chapter 6, we find a personal blessing from God our Father. This blessing should touch our hearts because it's so personal. Father God wants to intimately bless you. So receive His blessing into your life today with gladness and an open heart. The Lord bless you and keep you. The Lord make His face shine on you and be gracious to you. The Lord lift you up with His countenance. And the Lord give you, beloved one, His peace.
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12: Many of you are familiar with my testimony, but I will testify until the Lord takes me home, whenever that may be. In the early days of the birthing of this church, I was running haggard. I was having early appointments to late appointments, and my time with the Lord got less and less and less until God put me on my back for 2 solid weeks. And during that time, the Lord so graciously got my attention and began to minister to me. The Lord began to teach me that I'm missing out on the life of victory and triumph. Oh, I was preaching. I was studying the scripture. Now, I was faithful to exposition of the word of God. I was ministering. I was counseling. I was serving. But the Lord showed me very, very clearly and continues to. I thank God for that. That I cannot minister effectively for Him until I've spent adequate time with Him. From that day on until this moment, every morning, the moment my feet hit the floor, I begin my time of praise and worship and adoration of my Lord and Savior. And that's what ministering to the Lord is all about. I remember the first time with this double pneumonia on my back, when the Holy Spirit began to say, you can't minister to people until you minister to me. And I said, Lord, how do I minister to you? And I spent 11 years in seminary. And I was asking the Lord what it means to minister to you. And then graciously, He began to teach me how to minister to the Lord before I can minister to others. Now, if you think worship only takes place in the church, if you think worship is only through music, if you think worship is only a public activities, you are missing out on the real daily power for living. And I pray, God, that He will open our spiritual ears today. I am praying, in fact, that this series of messages will ignite the power of God in many a life, in many a home, and in many a communities around ministries in this place. Why do I say this? Because when you become a praise-filled person, you will experience transformation in life. When you experience the strength of the will, only then will you experience a higher level of faith. Only then will you begin to experience a deeper level of victory like you have never experienced before. So today I want to show you 4 things the Lord has taught me about the praise-filled life those many years ago. First of all, praise reveals my true spiritual condition. Not what I want to think, but my true spiritual condition. Secondly, praise refocuses my personal destiny. And thirdly, praise reestablishes the rule of God in my life. And fourthly, finally, praise reinforces my true relationship with the Lord. Let's look at these very quickly, very quickly. I'm not going to dwell too long on them. First of all, praise reveals to me my true spiritual condition. In Matthew 12:34, the Lord Jesus Christ said, out of the abundance of the heart, the mouth speaks. We say it in colloquial, what's in the well comes out in the bucket, right? It's the same, that's where we got it from. We got it from the Lord. The Lord is telling us that we cannot separate what we think from what we say. We can claim all we want, though I did not really mean that. Yes, you did. Just say, I meant it and I'm sorry about it. That's better. So if your heart is filled with praise and thanksgiving, worship and adoration, then that's exactly what emanates out of your mouth. Imagine that there is a fan belt between your thoughts and your mouth. I know occasionally, in my case, that fan belt gets a little looser every now and again and needs tightening. Don't get uppity, I know you do too. But that does not negate the intrinsic connection between what's inside of us and what comes out in words. I heard an interesting description about the mouth not long ago. Somebody said the mouth is the grocer's friend, the dentist's fortune, the orator's pride, and the fool's trap. I know we say that the eyes are the window of the soul, but the mouth is not always the door to the brain. Now let me give you a piece of advice. I give myself all the time. When your mind goes blank, remember to turn off the sound. Did you get that? When the mind goes blank, turn off the sound. And Jesus is saying that our words expresses what we believe deep down. Listen to me. If you are griping and complaining all the time, it is an expression of ungrateful heart. If you are in a fighting mood all the time, everywhere you go, it's a sign of pride and arrogance. If you have a disconnected and dissatisfied attitude all the time, if you speak critically of everyone every time, it is because you are indwelt of a critical spirit and you have grieved the Holy Spirit who dwells in you. Your praising lips are in direct proportion to your believing and your trusting heart. Can I get an amen? Amen. Some people say, oh, I praise God on the inside. I don't have to mouth the word. It didn't come out of my mouth. Right. Your words are the expression of your heart. And so praise revealed to us our true spiritual condition. Our praise reveals what? Can you say it with me? Praise. Amen. Secondly, praise reinforces my personal destiny. Now, I don't need to remind you of the enormous challenges that we're facing globally. I don't need to remind you of the things around us that frustrate us, that challenges us, that disappoint us, and indeed aggravate us. But if you focus on this problem 24/7, you will soon forget your destiny in Christ. Your destiny will become foggy and misty and unreal. Very soon you're going to lose sight of that destiny that you destined for the throne. You very soon will slide into fear and pessimism and depression. Very soon your life will lose luster and joy and excitement. You don't think I know what I'm talking about?

To you, I am pleading with you, I am imploring you to do this today. Make a permanent change. Don't get temporarily affected. Make it a daily habit for 1 week, and then make it another week, and then make it another week. You will be pleased of how blessed you are as you keep doing this. You would form a daily habit to bless the Lord first thing in the morning. Don't wait till late at night when you're tired. Start the morning blessing the Lord. Blessing the Lord. Lifting up the name of the Lord. That is going to help you overcome the fog. That daily exercise of praising the names of Jesus, the attributes of God, the character of God, the redemption of our Lord Jesus Christ, the forgiveness of sins, the grace and the mercy of God. If you do that every morning, it's going to carry you on the wings of praise all day long. All day long. When I miss a day, I know for whatever reason, that seldom I do, but when I miss, I know my life is a mess all day. All day I'm messed up until I repent. Please try it every day this week. Just try it every day. You'll never regret it. When my feet hit the floor, I begin as soon as I wake up by praising the name of Jesus. No matter what difficulty I face that day that comes my way, no matter what challenges that I experience, no matter how painful the news I may receive, I find that my eyes begin to lift away from my current situation, my current condition, into my heavenly position. My eyes immediately recognizes the smallness of my problem in relationship to the bigness of my God. My eyes immediately refocuses from the temporary to the permanent. My eyes immediately begin to see with clarity my eternal destiny. My eyes open to the heavenly realm. Then and only then, the presence of God fills me to overflowing. When the praises of God dominate my thoughts, when God's perspective on my situation becomes my perspective, I'm lifted up. I'm lifted up. Even when you don't feel like it, even when you don't feel like it, your feeling has nothing to do with it. It's a discipline. Praise reveals my true spiritual condition. Praise refocuses my personal destiny. Thirdly, praise reestablishes God's reign on my heart. And you say, well, Michael, doesn't the Bible say that God is omnipresent? Yes. And that is why Psalm 22, verse 3. Psalm 22 is the messianic psalm. Here's what it says in verse 3. You, talking to God, you inhabits. Another translation said indwells. Another translation said you tabernacle. Another translation said you enthroned in the praises of your people. Here's a fact. I pray to God that you'll never forget. When God indwells or inhabits, He rules. See, that's why we say God is everywhere. Yes, but God doesn't rule everywhere. He does not rule in the hearts of those who have rejected Him. That's why the Bible in Romans 1 says He gave them up. He doesn't rule in the hearts, but He rules in the heart of those who invite Him to come and to rule. And so, when the Bible says God indwells, or literally pitches His tent in the praises of His people, it means that God is ready to take over. God doesn't take sides. If you ever get in a fight, God doesn't take sides, He takes over. And that's why the Bible said the Holy Spirit of God can be grieved and He can be quenched until you ungrieve Him through repentance. And that is why the praising of His name, the praising of His character, the praising of His attributes, first thing in the morning, is your invitation to Him to come and rule in your life. Listen to me.
You're spending time in praising Him.

0: You are saying to him, you are my authority. You are my sovereign. You are my king. You are my ruler. God cannot be everywhere where he is invited without taking over. He has to take over. God does not take sides, I said, he takes over. And when you invite him into your marriage, he's going to take over your marriage. When you invite him to come to your home, he will take over your home. When you invite him to come to your family, he takes over your family. When you invite him in your business, he will take over your business. When you invite him to come to your church, he will come and take over your church. And that is why praise is our explicit invitation for him to come and reign and rule in our lives. And when he takes up residence, indwells, inhabits, he rules. And that is why praise is our clear invitation for God to come and rule over our situations. And that is why praise is the foremost means by which you invite God to establish his authority over you. And beloved, forgive me being blunt, as if it's something new, but that's why the some believers don't spend time praising God. God does not share his authority, his rule, his power, or his glory with anyone. Either he takes over, or he is grieved and quenched in a corner in your life. Finally, praise reinforces my relationship with him. My relationship with him. Think how easily it is and how quickly we fall in love with ourselves. How quickly and how easy we fall in love with our ideas. How quickly and how easy we fall in love with our talents and our abilities. How easy it is to fall in love with our knowledge and what we know and what we think. How easy it is to think so highly of ourselves, who we are, who we know, and whom we know, and what we've accomplished. We listen to the praise of people and we believe it. Don't you believe it? Don't you believe it? Let me tell you something. That's a principle I learned a long time ago. I used to tell my colleagues, and if I said, you know, when somebody starts blowing wind up your shirt tail, just wait for the other shoe to drop. In graduate school, I had a wonderful professor, and he used to say to us, because we're all mid-career, and he would say, publicity is okay as long as you don't inhale it. And that is why daily we must begin our day by continuously, unhurriedly. Did you get that? Unhurried. You have to get up early, get up early. Begin with praising the name of God. Why? Because praise reminds me of my sinfulness and my failures. But then immediately it reminds me of the awesomeness of the grace of God. Praise reminds me of my limitation, but then immediately it humbles me to think of how unmerited, unworthy I am of receiving the grace of God. Praise reminds me of what a tiny fraction of God's love and God's wisdom and God's power I really comprehend. Praise makes me say with Job, I know that you can do all things. No plan of yours can be thwarted. My ears have heard of you, but now my eyes have seen you. Therefore, I despise myself and repent in dust and ashes. I'm getting close to the end, so I don't want you to misunderstand the remaining part that I want to tell you. It's very important. The reason we recognize that we are not worthy, it's not because that we go around life moping and sulking. Oh, poor me. No. It's not going around with long face, head down. Oh, I'm sinful, I'm sinful, I'm unworthy, I'm a terrible person, I can't do anything. No! Read my lips. No! Say no with me.
1: No.
0: If you do that, you have not really learned the triumph that comes through praise. You have not learned to minister and to serve in God's power and strength and not yours. What praise does is continuously, while we are realistic about our sinfulness, yes, we are realistic about our shortcomings, yes, but it's continuously leading us to repentance and restitution and therefore victory and able to minister with power and strength, not ours, but His. Praise gives us deep, deep, deep appreciation for the grace of God. And that motivates you for life. And the more you are realistic about our failures and inadequacies, the more you can comprehend the depth of God's graciousness toward you. And the more you comprehend God's graciousness toward you, the more delighting yourself you are in the strength of God. And the more you delight yourself in Christ's strength, the more effective you are for Christ. And that is why the Word of God exhorts us to focus on praising the character of God, the attributes of God. Look at the samples of the men of God in the Scripture. If you ask Isaiah, what is your life's purpose? In 43:20, he would say, that I might proclaim His praises. If you ask Peter, after being restored and repentant of his denial of his Savior, and you ask him, what is the life's purpose, Peter? After restoration, he would say in 1 Peter chapter 1, verses 6 and 7, that I might bring praise, glory, and honor to Christ Jesus, my Lord. If you ask the Apostle Paul, what is your life's purpose? In Ephesians 1, he would say, to the praise of His glory, praising His character. See, that's what glory means. Glory doesn't mean fireworks and all kinds of stuff. Glory is the character of God. And when you praise of His glory, you're praising His character. If you ask our Lord Jesus Christ, what would happen if your people do not praise you? He would have said to us in Luke 19:38-40, if you don't praise me, the stones will. The stones will.
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11: Well, our best advice is to form a warm connection with people. And then what happens is the gospel naturally enters in. So sharing the gospel will never feel like a sales pitch or an awkward pivot. And the two skills you need are so easy: asking good questions and telling great stories. Yeah. If you have a couple of stories of what God's been doing in your life and you're able to ask good questions, you will be amazed at what God's able to do.
12: That's Dr. Heather Holloman, and she and her husband Ashley are with us today on Focus on the Family with Jim Daly. Thanks for joining us. I'm John Fuller.
10: John, as believers in Christ, we're called to share our faith. I feel like when I was a fairly new believer, I did that more intentionally, if I could say that.
12: More passionately.
10: Yeah, so I say that with my self-conviction that, you know, every day we should get up and say, hey, Jim Daly here reporting for duty, Lord.
11: That's good.
10: And say, what do you have for me today? Mm-hmm. And sharing the faith with people around you should be, you know, pretty natural. Yeah. And we want to help you today. We want to equip you. I don't think if you're introverted, that's okay. If you're extroverted and it comes more naturally, that's okay. the whole goal here is how to encourage you in sharing your faith with those around you for their benefit, so they can have eternal life and bring the kingdom of heaven to this earth right now.
13: Mm-hmm. Yeah, and this is a high calling for each of us as followers of Jesus. So we're so glad to have Ashley and Heather Holloman here. They're popular guests here, and their heart passion is to help you engage others well. So they've actually had their own organization, their own ministry called Seated and Sent. Heather is an associate teaching professor at Penn State. She's a speaker and an author. And the book that they've written together is called Sent, Living a Life That Invites Others to Jesus. And this is an imminently practical way for you to kind of reorient your life so you're really aware of the people around you for the cause of Christ.
10: Ashley and Heather, welcome back to Focus on the Family. So good to have you.
14: Thank you so much for having us again.
11: Yeah, we're so excited to be here together.
10: And thanks for traveling. You know, sometimes the viewers and listeners don't realize you're flying across the country to be here in studio with us. It takes a lot of commitment, and I really do appreciate it.
11: We wouldn't miss it. Yeah. Thank you for having us. This is a joy.
10: Let me start with kind of an out-of-the-field question here. We had Gary Thomas on a while back, and in that context, Gary was talking to us about kind of the me-focusedness of our culture today. You know, we're thinking of ourselves so often. Even in the church, it has seeped in. And he was talking about eternal salvation. You know, that at the core, if you think Jesus died, rose again, only to give you eternal life, you're not thinking correctly. Because what he wants is to give you eternal life, but that other impact is so that you can bring the kingdom of heaven to this earth and share the gospel with others to bring kingdom to this earth. I went, wow, I don't think I've had that broader perspective like that. What do you think of that comment?
14: No, I love that. It's at some point we are going to leave this earth and be with Jesus. And if that's going to be an amazing, better life even than this, why not take us now? I mean, if God wants the very best for us, maybe it's because he has really great things for us to do here.
10: Yeah.
14: You know, and being on mission with him, the adventure of
10: absolutely.
14: That.
10: And we've got that great series from Ray Vanderlaan, That the World May Know, and his RVL Discipleship series. He's a Jewish scholar. We've been doing that with Ray for 30 years, I think. And in there, the main point that Ray connected with me and so many others with is when sin entered the world, chaos entered the world. Jesus came to bring God the Father's shalom, his peace into this chaos. Yeah. That's what you're talking about.
11: That's right.
10: How do we do that with Seated and Sent? And how do we identify, this is my main mission, Lord, thank you.
11: Well, really, what happened to me was I was reading the book of John one summer, and I noticed the number one way Jesus describes the Father in the book of John is the Father who sent me. And I kept thinking, this is the most important thing Jesus is calling to mind about his own identity. So imagine the chills I got when I read John 20:21, where Jesus says, as the Father has sent me, so I send you. I thought there is something I'm missing about this idea of this sent identity, which Ash and I have really worked out over the years. Yeah. What does it look like to really know your sent? What are the mindset shifts you have to have? It's changed my whole world to think this is the most important thing about my identity, and that Jesus is seeking this and saving the lost, and he's inviting me to do it.
10: You heard me in the opening talk about that. Maybe clumsiness or you know, you start with energy in this area of evangelism. But in that context, with the church specifically, how are we fumbling a bit in this space when it comes to knowing what the book of John says and then applying it to bring honor and glory to the Father?
14: Yeah. The greatest thing that's happening in the course of human history, the greatest thing, is that God is keeping his word and drawing a people to himself. It would be enough to be a part of that. But and that's what we celebrate. But we've forgotten somehow to celebrate. We get to be a part of helping others be a part of what God is doing and being a part of God's family. And that's what really caught my attention like 20 years ago. I grew up in a great church. I grew up in a church that taught me to share my faith, very gospel, Christ-centered church. And I was like, yeah, that's never going to happen. I'm more introverted. I stumble over my words. I think of the best things to say 14 days later. And I thought of sharing my faith like going to the dentist. Well, I, you know, once or twice a year, I probably should do that. But something bad is going to happen and it probably will hurt. And I think, I don't know if we've intended to do it or not, but in the church, at least in the West, we say, yeah, we all know this is bad and hard to do. No one wants to do it. Go do it anyway. And what we've discovered is, no, this is a great thing to do.
10: Yeah.
14: God is, as Heather said, as the Father sent me, so I send you. It's this grand invitation that we get to be on adventure with Jesus. He's doing the heavy lifting. Can we just join him in it and see God unfold beautiful things?
10: Hmm. Yeah.
14: We have to start somewhere different, I think.
10: Yeah. Heather, let me ask you, I mean, it's kind of a ball of yarn in there. And what I mean by that is my ability. So if I'm more extroverted, as Ashley was saying, I might feel more equipped, capable of engaging a stranger, walking up and saying, you know, I had that piece of cake one time and it reminds me of God. Some extroverts can really connect those dots.
14: Yeah.
10: And you go, wow, that was amazing. But speak to that idea that even the gifting part of it, is this something that we could say to the Lord, Lord, you know, I'm not strong. Who else? Moses? Had this issue where he stuttered and said, Lord, don't send me.
15: Send someone else. Yeah.
10: Send somebody else. I can't communicate. Boy, that's right at the heart of the whole thing, right? Mm-hmm. Even in a more forceful way that caught my attention. Of course, you're the word PhD, so I'm going to leave this to you. But this context of evangelism becoming more of an identity than an activity.
15: It's who you are.
10: That caught me.
14: Yeah.
15: It's who you are and not what you're doing. And I don't know if you want to speak to this. As someone who's an introvert who doesn't have the gift of evangelism, you had to learn to do it by faith.
14: What Paul tells Timothy, do the work of an evangelist. And but behind that is there's a great God who's going to empower us, who's going to go ahead of us. You know, it's not all on me. And I get to see it unfold. If I will just take the next step of faith, I'll watch it unfold.
10: Speak to that equation of effort and outcome. Because I think for us, you know, again, it's this equation where we're saying, almost saying like, you know, we've got to accomplish it. It doesn't leave it to the Lord. I think I read somewhere that there's 11 touches before somebody comes to Christ, 11 encounters with believers. I don't know if that's true, but I like the concept of it, that you're not necessarily going to close the deal. And I think we as extrovert evangelists love closing the deal.
15: Sometimes it happens.
10: But to understand a person is going through a process of investigation, inquiry, trying to match their heart and the yearnings of their own heart. This is the seeker person. And we come along different Christians to touch them in different ways that the Lord is orchestrating.
15: Yes.
10: And I think getting to the point is trusting God is the maestro and that we don't have to do the conducting.
14: Right.
10: We just need to be the faithful moment person to say, hey, have you ever thought of God?
14: Right, exactly. For years, I thought, I'm going to screw this up. And like, God is wringing his hands. Oh, don't let Holloman in on this.
10: You
14: know, he's
10: only going to... You have that impression.
14: Right.
10: And I have to tell you
14: a story that set me free from that. Years ago, I was struggling with... There were days I felt really good at this. Like, man, I can do this. And other days, I felt really inferior. I'm horrible at this. Why would God ask me to do this? And I needed a different reason of why I was sharing my faith, living out the calling God had called me to. And God took me back to the most inglorious moment of my life as a parent. Here I am on Focus on the Family sharing this story.
10: Well, I love it.
14: But we get snow in Pennsylvania. I love to shovel this driveway efficiently and effectively. You know, don't slow me down.
15: Amen.
14: And don't drive over the driveway until it's clear, right?
10: Right.
14: That kind of thing.
10: Absolutely.
14: Very rigid. Well, my daughter, who's like 3 at the time, she's like this tall, the shovel's twice her height, comes out in her kind of Ralphie's Brother from A Christmas Story.
10: Exactly.
14: You know, snow,
10: the Michelin man.
15: Yes.
14: Right. And she goes, Dad, I'm here to help. My first thought is, you're just going to slow me down. And I tell her, you're just going to slow me down. Go back inside, see your mom. And you would have thought she'd taken acting lessons because I had crushed her spirit. She drops the shovel. She slumbers back inside.
10: Yeah.
14: And immediately the spirit was convicting me, like, Ash, did you ever think that maybe she just wanted to be with you?
15: Yeah.
14: And did you ever
10: did
14: you ever imagine that maybe, possibly, perhaps, that might be a little bit more important than how effectively or efficiently you shovel the driveway?
15: That's right.
14: So I'm like, God, why are you bringing this up? This was like 10 years ago. We dealt with that. He goes, Ashley, and this is, you know, not a verbal audible voices. I'm sensing God's spirit speaking to me. And I sensed him say, I really don't need you to reach the grad students of the world. Huh. And you might actually slow me down.
15: You're going to make my work harder.
14: You might make my work harder. But when I thought about reaching this part of my kingdom, before you were even born, I thought of you. Hmm. And I wondered if maybe you might enjoy doing this with me. Hmm. How special it might be that we would go after this part of my kingdom together. That's why I invited you into it. It wasn't about your greatness or lack of greatness. It was about my greatness and kindness to invite you into this. Hmm. That has set me free since that day of saying, well, God, I'll try not to slow you down, but let's go do this together.
10: I think the question is this idea of waiting upon the Holy Spirit. Because we, certainly in the West, we're not good at waiting. Waiting? And we're wanting to dictate to the Holy Spirit.
15: Right.
10: Lord, come on, Lord, we got to get going. Speak to that idea of presence and waiting and sensing the Lord's movement and then moving with him,
15: right,
10: not out in front of him. Mm-hmm.
15: Ashley, I think, is better at that than I am with the long-term investment, good conversations. I mean, someone that he was able to lead to Christ, it took 4 years of listening, being able to have good conversations, listening to the Holy Spirit. I think once you have a warm connection with people, though, and you're sharing your life, you really, what you're doing is kind of, as you're talking, just kind of checking in with God. And I do think God has put questions on your mind or given you insights into what to say.
14: Well, even Jesus said to the disciples, you know, when he says, you'll be my witnesses, you know, he sends them to an upper room and they wait and they wait.
10: Yeah, exactly.
14: And they wait.
15: Yeah.
14: And they don't wait for like better cultural situation,
15: right,
14: or they don't wait for another strategy. They actually wait for a person. They wait for the Holy Spirit to come. And then when he comes, he fills them.
15: With
14: and
15: power.
14: Now we have the church.
10: Yeah.
14: And everything is different. And so I think you're so right. Let's not get out ahead of God. He's really good at speaking and leading and directing our lives, and he knows exactly what the person we're speaking to needs and where they are.
13: Mm. So what I'm hearing so far is don't get out ahead of God, and also don't miss the opportunity in front of you. This is Focus on the Family with Jim Daly, and our guests are Heather and Ashley Holloman, and we're talking about their book, Sent, Living a Life That Invites Others to Jesus. This is a winsome book. It's rich in stories and biblical wisdom. There are questions at the end of each chapter, so at the least get this and go through it with your spouse, but maybe consider a small group study. This would be a great way to kind of have a community to reset your thinking and to go on mission with God together in the context of that small group. We have the book here. Get a copy. Call 800, the letter A in the word family, or stop by focusonthefamily.com/broadcast.
10: Well, Ashley, John mentioned my plane experience. I think you had a better one. What was your plane experience?
14: Oh, this was remarkable. Remarkable.
10: Okay.
14: So, no,
10: it's
14: remarkable because I'm always this close from screwing it up. So hopefully we're getting people a lot of
15: right.
14: confidence
10: yeah.
14: that anyone can do this. But what did you?
15: Well, just that you used to not be this way.
14: No.
15: Once you understand your sent identity,
14: yeah.
15: you're waking up thinking like, God, who are you going to send me to? And you really believe that the person you're sitting next to,
14: right.
15: you've been sent
10: Which
15: to.
10: Which is crazy for
15: right.
10: an introvert.
14: Yeah.
15: Yes,
10: so
15: and,
10: go
15: and
10: ahead,
15: I'm watching
10: Ash.
15: This. It's
14: well,
15: amazing.
14: One of the things we talk about in the book is just how do you develop a mindset for living the sent life? And part of it is this identity part. Like, you are this. Just like, well, why do we play? Because we're playful people. Well,
15: right.
14: why do we share our faith? Because God has made us sent people. But the other way we talk about it is just developing a great appreciation for the goodness of the good news and the lostness of people, and how do you cultivate that? Well, I was really counting on that. I'm sitting on a plane, and I was like, okay, God, help me to remember the goodness of your gospel and the lostness of people. Motivate me to share your good news with them today. And the guy sits down on the plane, and he's being followed by his wife, a child that's having a hard time on the plane, and presumably one of their mothers, a grandmother. And he, instead of going back to help take care of this family, even before the flight takes off, starts ordering drinks. And all that kind of goodwill in my heart just evaporates because I'm like, dude, go put your drink down and go help your family.
10: Yeah.
14: And I'm just trying not to get mad. And so that's going through my mind. I was like, well, God, maybe I can intervene somewhere. Give me your mercy. I don't have it. Holy Spirit, help me here. And so I asked the most innocuous question, you know, hey, where are you headed? And he goes, we're headed to X and X place. My father-in-law, just a few hours ago, this is like at 6 a.m, so middle of the night, passed away from a, you know, major heart attack. I've been consoling my wife the entire night. We have no idea what we're going to do when we hit the ground. She's destroyed. I'm just trying to hold my family together. I had totally misread
10: Wow.
14: the situation. Yeah. And all the compassion, all the empathy, all the goodness of the gospel floods back into my soul. Because you paired the sentence with the goodness of the gospel. And we just started a conversation. And I tried to understand and ask good questions, you know, see where he was spiritually. They were believers. And so I didn't need to introduce him to Jesus that day. I just needed to remind him of the goodness of Jesus and point him back there. And by the time we got off the plane, he was, you know, he was like, I can trust God with this, can't I? I said, you sure can.
10: Yeah.
14: But yeah, that's where the Spirit leads. God is, he's the great maestro. He was already doing this.
10: You know, so often when we're encountering, especially angry people.
15: Yes.
10: There's always a story behind what they're expressing. And I've tried more and more not to match emotion for emotion, if I may say it that way.
14: Yeah.
10: You're angry? I'm angry too.
14: Let's get out angry each other.
10: So how do we say, okay, what's at the root of that? And that really is what Jesus would do, right?
15: Right.
10: The woman in adultery, the woman at the well. I mean, he was so good at asking the right question.
14: And he did that. As the Father sent me to the woman at the well, so I send you.
15: Right. Mm-hmm.
14: And so we're living with that expectation that that's not a once in a lifetime thing. That's going to be normal for a sent person.
15: And for listeners who don't travel, like we are all giving plain examples, it's changed our entire neighborhood. It's changed how I see myself as a professor. I think I'm sent to these students.
10: Oh, without a doubt.
15: To be an agent of blessing. It's no accident if you're in my class. I tell my students this.
10: You know, this is a good little sidebar because so many times, you know, I worked in the business arena before coming to Focus. And I had a really good business mentor. And he said, when I was thinking of coming to Focus, he said, we need good Christian business people in the business world who can reflect Christ. I mean, we are doing ministry no matter our vocation.
15: That's right.
10: Whether you're a pastor or you're working with a company or whatever it might be the best believer in Christ you can be, because you're going to be doing ministry in that setting.
15: Wherever you are.
10: Yeah, wherever you
15: are. It's the most exciting thing when we teach on living a sent life about the theology of place. Like, John, you talk about God's sovereignty. What if it's no accident where you live? What if it's no accident the doctor's appointment you have or the grocery store you shop at? And over the years, now that we've been living this way for most of our marriage, but really intentionally the last decade, it is amazing what happens, and life becomes such a great adventure.
10: It's so true.
15: Yeah.
10: And in terms of having those spiritual conversations too, you have to be a good listener. And you've written other books on this, Heather.
15: Yes.
10: But the ability to hear how a person's coming at you. I mean, it's beautiful that professor said, I want to know everything you know about Jesus.
15: Yes.
10: I don't know anything, so tell me. That's pretty wide open. That's awesome. But it often will come through a person's pain.
15: Yeah, that's right.
10: They're in an inflection point in their life. They lost a child. They got a divorce. Their father died, the plane trip. So you have to be kind of in tune and be emotionally capable of pulling that conversation along.
15: That's right.
10: Other people, it's loneliness. Mm-hmm. It's disappointment. It's loss of a job. So speak to that ability. And perhaps then how some people can be fearful that they're not really gifted that way, or they're not equipped or don't feel equipped. And they don't want to say anything stupid to do harm to the gospel.
15: No, you don't need to worry about that. When we pair the Sent book with the Six Conversations book, which you've had us on to speak about, the best thing we learned in all our research on how to have better conversations was how to listen to people's core values, and then you're able to share the gospel through that. So I was talking to an atheist professor who was really struggling with her semester, and all I said was, you know, tell me about your semester. And she was talking about how embarrassed she was because she had to do a presentation that didn't go well and it wasn't her best work. All I said to this professor, who knows I'm a Christian, I said, it sounds like you really value excellence and you have a really hard time when you haven't done your best work. She said, that is exactly who I am. And here's what she said. What do you do, Heather? What do you do? How do you recover when you know you haven't done your best work? Mm. And I said to her, well, you know, I'm a Christian. So when I don't do my best work, it doesn't change how much God loves me and cares for me. She was so fascinated by this. She said, can you come back next Tuesday? Come back to my office. I want to talk more about this. So you're listening for what people are sharing and you're connecting it easily to what God's doing in your own life.
14: Well, yeah, because I think part of what makes us different, the extroversion, introversion, gift, maybe not the gift, Heather is really good at that just happening, like yeah. in the moment where I joked, I think of these things to say 14 days later, but that's okay. The great maestro can help us with this because I'll go back to a person and say genuinely, I've been thinking about you over the last 2 weeks. And I had this thought or this question, could we get together again and talk more?
10: That makes a great impression.
14: And they're like, you were thinking of me?
15: Yeah. Yeah, yeah. I love it.
14: And so it's a natural, it's not meant to be like a trick. It's just how God uses it.
10: Absolutely.
14: Can we extend the conversation? Can we talk more? And so you can recover from even like, oh, I had this great conversation. I wish I would have asked him this. Go ask him. Go have another conversation.
10: Some of this is wrapped in courage, though. It does take a bit of courage. And I guess the other thing is practice. You may not do well every time, but you need to keep going. Keep trying. Keep doing. Because the Lord will hone that skill in you. But speak to that idea of perseverance through our fumbling.
15: Well, our best advice is to form a warm connection with people. And then what happens is the gospel naturally enters in. So sharing the gospel will never feel like a sales pitch or an awkward pivot. And the two skills you need are so easy. Asking good questions and telling great stories.
10: Yeah.
15: If you have a couple of stories of what God's been doing in your life and you're able to ask good questions, you will be amazed at what God's able to do. Mm. So you actually don't, people are amazed when we talk about living the sent life. They're like, oh, I can actually do this. I'm going to go talk to my neighbor. And when they ask me how I'm doing, because I have a warm connection, I can say, well, actually, I'm really struggling with a lot of fear, but I have to tell you what I read in the Bible, how God's been helping me with that. Because you have a warm connection, they're not going to say, oh, I don't want to hear about that.
10: Yes.
15: They're going to listen. It's going to be life-changing.
10: You know, let me ask this, because that point, I had a Christian friend who is a well-known national ministry leader, and he said, you know, you just shouldn't go out of your way to be hated.
14: Yeah.
10: Because that's not the gospel.
15: No.
10: And wearing badges of cold connections is not an achievement.
15: Yes.
10: In watching Jesus himself, he spoke the truth. Why would the woman at the well go to the village and tell everybody, I've met the one,
14: right.
10: I've met the one? She had to have had a warm interaction, even though Jesus was speaking truth.
15: Yeah, that's right.
10: He had to have done that in such a way that opened her heart
14: right.
10: to the possibilities.
14: Yes.
15: He did.
14: And the most, let's just go love people really right. well. And
10: you know how hard that is, Ashley?
15: Well, also we have a really good tip we've learned just last year. Make the problem you're having in conversation the topic of conversation. Yeah. In other words, you can say to people, I've never done this before. And I'm actually really nervous, but I want to tell you about Jesus, but I'm afraid it's going to be really weird. Guess what? The Yale Relationship Lab talks about awkward conversations. They end up liking you more.
10: Being powerful.
15: And when we told a pastor, he said, I really want to live this way. I really want to share my faith. But at the gym, if someone says, what do you do for a living? It shuts it down. We counseled him. We said, okay, this is what you say. You say, I want to tell you what I do, but I'm really nervous that when you hear what I do, it'll shut down the conversation. Well, guess what? That conversation partner is going to feel a warm connection because of
10: already,
15: his vulnerability.
10: Yeah, yeah.
15: So he's tried it. It's gone really well. So make the problem the topic of conversation and you'll find a warm connection.
10: You know, for me, what that is evidence of is how God created us.
14: Yeah,
10: that's so self-obvious.
15: Right.
10: You know, he made us for a relationship. So when we treat things with relationship,
15: yes,
10: people's hearts open.
14: Yeah.
10: And Yale can tell us this, and all the psychologists
15: can
10: tell
15: us. Well, there's all the social science research.
10: But more importantly, God will say, they're discovering the way I created you.
15: Philippians 2 is really the most important passage of scripture for us that's guided us, because it talks about the mindsets of a loving connection, you know, valuing others above yourself, taking on their interests. So you'll find that living your sent life becomes really easy. Not easy for you. You still have to trust God every day, but it gets better, you say.
14: Someone asked, did it ever get easier? I said, it doesn't get easier, but it gets better. Because the more I do it, the more I practice.
10: And you're more comfortable.
14: The more comfortable with it, and the more I see God show up.
10: Yeah, that's so good.
14: Yeah.
10: This has been great. I think you get the idea of what's happening here. Sent so many good principles about being willing to share your faith with others. And you guys have really brought thoughtful ideas and concepts. And let me turn to you, the listener. Focus on the Family is here for you. We want to help you have a thriving relationship with the Lord so you can pass along your faith to your family, your friends, and others you meet. That's what we're here to do as believers in Christ. If you're not sure where to begin, we have lots of great resources to help you. Our website is full of articles and insights to encourage your faith walk. And another outstanding resource is Ashley and Heather's fantastic book, Sent, Living a Life That Invites Others to Jesus. I'm telling you, if you want to learn how to reach others for Christ, this is the book that can help you. It will give you a solid foundation and equip you to speak boldly about what you believe. And if you're in that spot, you really do need this book. 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
13: Which is just incredible.
10: 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And beyond that, you're reaching people for Christ, which is the theme of today. 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
13: 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I'm John Fuller, inviting you back as we once more help you and your family thrive in Christ.

0: Yeah,
1: and that is something I believe we all want to stop.
0: Yeah, if that was going to be the case, then you know, it does question why we did this in the first place. So at least think about. Phone lines are open at 1-800-684-3110. I do want you to have a big update on the work of the ACLJ. And we just got done with our Liberty Drive. We're moving into an impact month. I want you to be a part of it today, but you're really going to see a big update of what we are working on right now with one of our attorneys, Liam, who's going to be joining us. You've heard about some of our street preacher issues out of Chicago. We got a big update coming from that in just a moment.
2: We've witnessed monumental legal victories from defending the 14th Amendment and protecting our sacred American right to vote, the overturning of Roe versus Wade, and standing up for the religious liberty of our kids and seniors. But even with the many historic wins we've achieved, the battle is far from over. The attacks on our constitutionally protected rights persist. Countless unborn babies remain in jeopardy, and across the globe, innocent Christians are being targeted and killed across this country and around the world. This fight isn't just the ACLJ's, it's all of ours. It belongs to every American who wants to preserve the values and beliefs on which this nation was founded. None of the victories we've won would have been possible without the unwavering support of ACLJ members and ACLJ champions. It's been an honor to fight for you all these years. 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
3: 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Proverbs 8 verse 11 says, "For wisdom is better than rubies, and all the things one may desire cannot be compared with her." Why is that true? Why is it that wisdom is better than rubies or riches? Here's precisely the reason why. I may have wealth and riches, a beautiful car, beautiful home. I might have a great job. But if I don't have wisdom, abuse my health, make poor decisions in my life is going to fall apart. My life is going to deteriorate very rapidly. So gain wisdom. And wisdom comes from God, for God is the fountain of wisdom.
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0: Welcome back to Seculo. Phone lines are completely jammed right now, but we will be taking more throughout the next half hour. One of our ACLJ attorneys, Liam, is joining us from our studios in Washington, D.C. Before we get to that, Will, why don't we give people a little bit of update of what's happening, and then we can check in with Liam.
1: That's right. You'll remember, and Liam has really taken the lead on this since the very beginning, defending these men who were in Chicago ministering on the street corner. And we've shown video before of Liam going up to Chicago, getting those victories for them in their criminal citations. But what that led to was the ACLJ saying, oh, there seems to be a pattern here, right? Where these individuals going out, expressing their First Amendment right, sharing the gospel with individuals were specifically targeted. And many times, they were, you know, cited with noise ordinances or things of that nature, but they weren't even louder than the traffic in these cases. And Liam fought hard, got them the charges dismissed in these cases, but the ACLJ then decided we need to file a federal lawsuit against the city of Chicago for targeting people for their faith. And Liam, that's where we're at now. We are in this lawsuit phase, this federal lawsuit. And I wanted to get from you, because there is some updates. We've had to do some filings, where we're at and what this action we just had to take on Friday is and what that means in the case.
5: Absolutely. A lot of, you know, if you're keeping up with this case, you probably remember that we, the city of Chicago filed a motion to dismiss, trying to get this case completely kicked out. And the judge wasn't having it. And the judge allowed this lawsuit to proceed. We're now in the next stage, which is called discovery. And discovery is one of those, you know, it's not the TV kind of law. This is a lot of documents, a lot of paperwork. We demanded all the receipts from Chicago. We want to look at their history of their noise ordinance, how they're enforcing it, against whom they're enforcing it. And that's all very important, because we need to prove that this is part of a pattern and practice of hostility towards religious voices. What we ran into was a stone wall. The city of Chicago has certainly produced some documents, but there were entire categories of documents that they didn't want to provide and they didn't think they had to provide. And that's not right. We have a viable claim. We're suing the city of Chicago. We are demanding those documents. And let me just say, since we've began this lawsuit, we have only found more and more victims of Chicago's supposed neutral noise ordinance. People who have been protesting outside abortion clinics, people who have been preaching in Millennium Park or on the streets. It's not just our clients. And so we need these documents to prove our case and ideally to fix this problem so that people like our clients can continue to evangelize without this horrible regime silencing them.
1: Well, and as you said, as any case with the ACLJ, many times it may be one specific constitutional rights violation, but it's not just for that client. It is for anyone. It is to protect the constitutional framework that we live in and that we celebrate. And as we try to continue to keep that strong in America, it's not just for our clients. It's for everyone that wants to enjoy those liberties as well. But I think that's what's so interesting here is, one, a lot of times these cases, especially in an area of the country where you may have more liberal federal judges at the district court level, we were able to survive the motion to dismiss. That's already a very big thing for this entire case, is that we are moving on to that discovery phase. You said that it's not the TV law, but for many times, the attorneys, that's where they get most excited. That's where the case develops and where you can actually see what's going on and peek behind the curtain to continue to fight this out for our clients. And as you said, we had to run into a brick wall, as sometimes you do. And tell us about this motion to compel that we had to file on Friday because of that brick wall we ran into.
5: Well, I want to be clear. We tried everything we could short of that, right? We've been back and forth with the city's lawyers. We explained why it is we need these documents. We explained our legal basis for our entitlement to these documents. And what the city told us, so first of all, the city shrugged their feet. If this feels to our viewers like we're still here many months later, well, I think they're right. The city really did drag their feet in getting here. And when we finally got here, yeah, that's what they did, is they stonewalled. They said that there were categories of documents that they weren't going to provide. And we had these back and forths. We had emails. We had phone calls. We said, no, here's our legal basis. We know this law. We know that we're entitled to these documents. And so ultimately, when it comes to a legal case like this, when the other side isn't cooperating, we go to the judge and we laid out our case. And we said, Your Honor, we need you to intervene and tell the city, no, this isn't going to stand. You need to provide these documents. You need to allow the ACLJ legal team to look at these documents. And that's exactly it. It's peering behind the curtain. We get to really see what these politicians are saying behind the scenes, the directions they're giving to their officers. And we are confident that these emails, these communications, these orders are going to build our case and allow us to ultimately prevail at trial.
0: I mean, it's a process. The ACLJ team has to be ready to go, and they have to be able to get, when they hit those brick walls, Will, you got a Kool-Aid man through that wall. That's how we send the ACLJ team.
1: Yeah,
0: you got to yourself through that wall. And that's why we send our ACLJ team, our youngest and brightest, the ones that can just bash through it. But I do have to say, Liam, for those who have been tuned in, who have been watching this case, you said, you know, it does feel like it's long. It does feel like it's an arduous process. But what is the next step in this? What should people be thinking about and praying for when it comes to what will be the next step in this case?
5: Well, hold on. First of all, I'm writing down Kool-Aid Man. We're going to put that in our next brief. Okay?
0: Yeah. That's good. I think
5: we're going to say that's
0: around on the front.
5: Yeah.
0: There you go.
5: Exactly. You know, when it comes to the next steps on this case, I mean, really, it comes to what we would call judgment, summary judgment, or trial, which is the ultimate part where we take all the facts we've learned. We have the facts that we already have from our clients. We have the videos. We have their testimony. We have everything they've told us. We're going to combine that with everything we've learned from Chicago. Once we finally get our hands on these documents, we're going to put all of that, and we're going to bring it before the judge. And that's where the case really comes together. If we can find what we know is out there, these directives, these communications from politicians, from the people directing these officers, we can demonstrate that their pattern of practice is repugnant to the First Amendment. It is discriminatory towards people like our clients, and that it's not limited to just our clients. If we can get that case before a judge, and we're confident we will, then we can secure victory. And I think the victory is twofold. It's exactly what Will said. It is not just for our clients. A victory here tells the city of Chicago that they need to stop it, and the judge can intervene and not just protect our clients, because it's not about, at the end of the day, what happened happened. It's about going forward. And when I speak to our clients, I think that's what's most heartening, is they really understand that it's not about them. It's about the next generation, the people come after them and everyone else, to make sure that Chicago is a safe place for preachers.
0: Yeah, what we've learned through all this ACLJ work is that it reverberates throughout the country. So what happens in Chicago, yes, it may be a local issue, but we know there's precedent being created. There's laws being created that often, though they may not have direct correlation to what's going on the larger scale of the country, we know that once you have this plan, we can take it and expand it upon the rights of people around the country. So I appreciate you, Liam, for being a part of the team and obviously for being a part of the broadcast today. 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
8: Keeping you informed and engaged, now more than ever. 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
0: We're back with the second half hour of Seculo. Rick Grinnell's going to be joining us in the next segment. I want to take your calls and comments as well. We got two lines open at 1-800-684-3110. We are talking about the conflict in Iran and, of course, the sort of back and forth that has been going on between President Trump and the entire IRGC, whether they, we believe them, whether we don't believe them, whether we are going to bomb the blankety blank blank blank out of them, or whether you are going to say, hold on, we've got a good thing going here, and we are back in negotiations. It is a back and forth that is continual. It can be exhausting. It can be concerning as well. I think seeing this all played out on Front Street is not always the best tactic. But as people have said, maybe they put their trust in this administration to do the right thing. So we'll see. Let's take some phone calls coming in. Some people feel differently. Some people are more on one side or the other. And I think it's important to hear from everybody. Let's go to Marion in Texas. Marion, ACLJ champion, of course, someone who's on the show quite a bit. Go ahead.
9: Yeah, before I give my comment, I wanted to thank y'all for what y'all are doing for the pro-life movement, because I used to get arrested in San Antonio for preaching in front of an abortion mill, so I really appreciate what y'all are doing to help them all together.
0: Yeah, you got to still be out there, that's for sure. Go ahead.
9: Amen, and I know y'all supported us in Wichita Falls, or Kansas City, I believe it was, Operation Rescue was going on. That's when I first encountered y'all. Y'all been doing a great job. As far as Trump is concerned, I haven't heard anybody say what I believe. I believe Trump is doing everything that he's doing right now because they were going to take Congress a vote to stop the war. And they were on the verge of even getting Republicans to vote with him. So what he did is he changed all the tactics and he said, oh, no, we're through with the war. We're now going on a peace mission. And they couldn't go after him for a peace mission. We're here just trying to get them to sign a contract, et cetera. And then that would give him more time. And I think behind the scenes, he's probably trying to help the Persians maybe be armed or something like that. So I'm behind 100% of everything he's doing except one case when he told Netanyahu he couldn't attack Lebanon after they were attacked. Except for that, I'm 100% behind him. But think about it. If everything he's doing right now, including that funeral that they had for Ayatollah Khomeini, was to give himself more time to where he could do behind the scenes and accomplish his objectives. So I don't have any problems that all of this is being delayed. After all these other liberals, they had years and years of war, and he hadn't even had 1 year, and they're already knocking him and trying to stop the war.
0: Yeah, Marion, I think that you're right in the fact that I don't feel like the timeline is really, to me, one of those big issues. It's more the back and forth in the public square.
1: Right, yeah, and to your point, Marion, yes, everyone, all of a sudden, as soon as this started, even the first month.
0: Started, man, why is this still going?
1: Right, yeah, like you had headlines and articles, how is this still going? This is another forever war, and it's been 30 days at that point. Now we're 5 months in, but even that 5 months, a large portion of that has been under
0: quiet.
1: Ceasefire, with the negotiations. Yes, there will be some back and forths after Iran would strike a ship or fire at U.S. bases, and then it ramped up, obviously, for 2 weeks, and now is quiet again. I think, to some degree, you are accurate on some of that analysis, although he can also veto the if they send a War Powers Act resolution, he can veto that, and then they would have to override that with two-thirds majority. They don't have anywhere close to the two-thirds majority to be able to do that. So, one, I think that angle's a little bit lost as well. But then you start to think about this in practical terms. They're still trying to make this narrative that it is all-out war continuing, when in reality it has been, for the past several months, relatively calm as he pursued the negotiation tactics in the negotiation process. So I think we'll see what happens, whether or not these plans that generals have given to him, if he ends up deciding that is the way we have to go. Clearly it wasn't over the weekend, so we'll find out maybe soon.
0: All right, phone lines are open for you. We're going to take a lot of calls and comments coming up. Next segment, we got Rick Rennell joining us live. After that, I want to hear from you. So go ahead and get online. If you're already on hold, Steve, Chris, Martin, stay on hold. I'm going to get to you. And then if you call in now, I'll do my best to get to as many more calls as we can in that final segment. But again, work of the ACLJ continues. 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But right now, I encourage you to give me a call right now.
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0: For you, Al. at 1-800-684-3110. We're done with this segment. We're going to take as many calls as we can to wrap up today's show. Thanks for all everyone who's been joining us. We are now going to go live to Rick Grinnell. Rick, we were texting over the weekend as you were spending time in Serbia, which I have to say looks amazing. I do want to hear an update from there. I do. I mean, you were there for the big UFC event, heck of a main event. I know one of your favorite fighters had a great, very quick 30-second finish. It was pretty wild for those of you who are fans of UFC. But beyond that, Rick, I kind of want to actually, before we move into sort of the topics of the day, just get your thoughts on this area of the world that seems to be thriving in a very different way. We know their history has been tied to a lot of things. When you have the Democratic Socialists of America having their rise here right now and having this sort of moment in the sun, and then you go and look at what's happening in Serbia, you look at what's happening in some of these other countries who have been through things like this before, and at least have been through conflicts in relation to things like socialism before. What is the feeling there that maybe we're not getting here in America?
16: Logan, it's such a great question. I'm glad you brought that up because, look, where I am right now, the former Yugoslavia countries have been traveling around in the region. And this is an area that George Soros has a lock on. This is an area that for 20 years he's been trying to peel it back from a group of activists in every country who decided that they were tired of communism and they moved away from communism and they rejected it. In Albania, for instance, they came racing out of communism, embracing capitalism, and they've never looked back. And now they're a member of NATO. So I think that the lessons of this area are that people who are first and second generation Americans, immigrants coming to America, want to live the American dream. They don't want to bring socialism here. They want to leave socialism and communism. They want to come to a place where you can be anything that you want if you work hard. So that idea of hard work, I hope we never lose it. Immigrants know that, and that's why they're trying to claw their way here.
1: Well, and as we see all of the focus here in the United States, as we look forward to the midterms, or maybe not looking forward to the midterms in some cases, you see all these primaries happening. We have one in Michigan tomorrow where it's a pretty radical individual versus a pretty benign, normal DNC type figure. You have all of this chatter focusing on this divide within the party. And once again, you look at the even Eastern Europe, the Balkan states, and even last night I saw there was a sign you posted on X that Serbia, a positive message to President Trump that, you know, we, President Trump, Serbia welcomes you. These are the kinds of images that are so different, that what we're fighting about here in the United States for then countries that have been through not just political conflict, but real war between these ideas. I think that it's a time that Americans maybe should read some history of the Balkans, read some history of the Cold War and Eastern Europe, and really start to think, is that where we're headed? Is that really what we want as these kind of pivotal primaries are taking place these next few months?
16: Well, I have to tell you, Will, that's the exact pushback that I get when I travel throughout the Balkans, which is, you know, people pulling me aside saying, what in the world are Americans thinking? Why are they flirting with socialism? Why are they going backwards? The rest of the world is realizing they have to reject socialism. They're trying to climb out of communism. They want individual rights. They want freedom. They want people who are going to allow them to be capitalists and come up with ideas and work hard. But I do think that the Democratic Party, because Donald Trump grabbed the middle, and I will argue and debate this with anyone till my last breath, Donald Trump became the common sense middle and therefore pushed the Democrats into crazy town. They are so far left. They literally will do the opposite of whatever Trump says, including trying to tell kids to change their gender, trying to tell, you know, people that it's good to have an open border. The border, for instance, is an issue Donald Trump solves. And he doesn't get enough credit for that. He doesn't get enough credit for coming for an incredible problem and taking the hits. And now what does the left do? Democratic socialists are trying to, let's get rid of all immigration enforcement. Let's get rid of ICE. That is radical. And we need to call it out and say to people, you know, you can be unhappy about the economy or you don't like wars or whatever, but the alternative is a crazy town left that literally wants to take away capitalism and freedom.
0: Yeah, and we're seeing that over and over. We're seeing the sort of mainline Democrats who maybe were the predominant voices for liberalism, at least, if not moving to the right, seeing their party push so far to the left that it's leaving them behind. And it's become a really almost a trope at this point, where we've seen it over and over again. And the difference is, instead of trying to pull those people back, it feels like they've just decided that they're going to excommunicate people who were the traditional Democrats, who, again, you could at least kind of work with.
16: Yeah, I agree. I have this theory that the media is so far left and they protect the Democrats that the Republicans will benefit when we have a problem because the media call it out, push us. They say you must change. You must get rid of this person. You must change your policy. It's not working. They hound us. But when the Democrats go far left and they have a problem in their policies, when they have problem candidates, the media are hesitant to critique them. And therefore, their problems grow. And so we now see this Democratic Party that is so far left. And now you've got people like Rahm Emanuel, who's even so sick and tired of it, that they are saying, okay, enough is enough. We can't have this radical policy. But they allowed it to fester and to be a problem for so long that now they have a real crisis on their hands and they don't know how to fix it.
1: Rick, I wanted to go back to something you just talked about. You talked about the border and how there's not even enough credit for that. People were so shocked last week seeing that migrant rush into Spanish territory, which is on the northern part of Africa. It borders with Morocco. But people were like, their minds were blown seeing how many people were rushing into Spanish territory, violating the sovereignty of Spain. And all the conversation that kind of bubbled up about this, how easily and quickly we forget that's what Del Rio looked like. That's what Eagle Pass looked like under the Biden administration. It was that shocking. It was that many people violating the sovereignty of the United States, rushing in because they could. And it feels like we have forgotten. We were just a few years now removed from that very same thing happening in our country. And something did happen. There was an end to it. It actually wasn't that hard to do, but yet we've all forgotten that that was a problem we even had.
16: Yeah, we don't give President Trump enough credit for that. But I would also say for the Spain situation that Europe is not remembering that they became smaller and less powerful because of Chancellor Merkel, Angela Merkel's policies on immigration. She was doing unvetted immigration so much so that the British said, we're out of here. We're leaving the EU. We're leaving this chaos because you can't enforce basic immigration laws. The EU is struggling exactly because of this, and now we've got the Spanish president ushering it in.
0: Well, Rick, we appreciate you joining us today and really being a part of the show. We know you've been traveling a lot all over the world. We'll have you back on video here very soon, but thank you again for chiming in. I hope you're having an amazing time, and maybe we can join you there at some point. Phone lines are open for you at 1-800-684-3110. That's at 1-800-684-3110. If you want to be on the air today, we do have one line still open for you. I did want to take a second first and say thank you for everyone who supported the ACLJ during our Liberty Drive. We were celebrating America throughout the month of July, and donations were matched. We are really happy to announce that we are able to continue that match and move to what we're calling the Impact Match that is going to be happening throughout this month. I want to give you a little breather, a little break today, but I didn't want to tell you, if you did decide to donate, it will still be matched throughout this month, which is really great. Again, that's at ACLJ.org. You can be a part of that today. You've heard about the incredible work that ACLJ has been doing. You've heard from our attorneys. You've heard from Rick Grinnell, me and Will. There's going to be a lot more coming you're not going to want to miss out on. So I encourage you to be a part of that today. And again, even if you just like this show, remember that major sponsors and everything is not how this show is funded. It's not how we stay on the air. It is only because people like you support the work. We got a almost full bank of calls right now. One line is still open at 1-800-684-3110. So we are going to go to the first three calls have been on hold for over a half an hour. The rest of you have been on hold for under 5 minutes. I'm going to start with those half hour people and then do my best to make it to people who've been on hold for less than 5 minutes. But stay on hold. We will do our best to get to you. Of course, it's going to be a big election day tomorrow. So a lot of you who are interested in what's going on in Michigan and other places, you're going to want to tune into the show tomorrow. We're going to have full coverage of that as well. And again, we're live each and every day, 12 to 1 p.m. Eastern Time. That's at ACLJ.org, YouTube, Rumble, however you get your podcast later on archived. We'll be back with your calls coming up.
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0: All right, it's time. Let's take some calls. Some of you have been on hold for so long, and I appreciate it. I'm going to kick it off with Steve in Illinois. He's been on hold for almost 40 minutes. Thanks, Steve. Go ahead.
19: All right. Thank you. I'll try to make this as quick as possible. I'm probably going to be the black sheep out of the group here, but you brought up Vietnam. There's other wars, Korea, Desert Storm, et cetera, et cetera. And you brought up about President Trump saying he didn't want to get into wars. This war that's going on in Iran right now is actually unconstitutional. War Power Act is actually unconstitutional. No president is the commander-in-chief 24-7. That's in Article 2, Section 2, where it says the president should be the commander-in-chief of the Army, Navy, and militia of the several states when called into actual service. Actual service is under Article 1, Section 8, Clause 11, where they declare war. And any law that's created must pass Article 6, Section 2, that all laws pursuant to the Constitution and treaties shall be the supreme law of the land. All others are notwithstanding. So what we're facing today is you were talking about up in Chicago, and I'm trying to put this all together real quick. You brought up about the preachers up there being arrested for preaching the gospel, the word of God. It's because we don't follow the Constitution. We've got a war going on over in Iran that is costing us American lives. It's costing us $1 billion a day, and our Congress has failed to step up and do their job. Not only did these wars since World War II that have not been constitutionally
0: and hey, Steve, hey, I'm only cutting you off because I want to make sure we have time for other people as well, but I know Will's got something. He's shaking his fists.
1: Well, I mean, one, shaking I do want to correct on Article 2, Section 2. I think it is a little bit misread by you where it says shall be the commander-in-chief of the Army and Navy of the United States, which were the only established branches of military at the time, and of the militia of several states when called into the actual service of the United States. So that called into actual service isn't all of that. It's not all-encompassing. It's specifically related to the militia of the states, because they would have been state militias. When they're called into federal service, that is when he is the commander-in-chief of them. Now think of the National Guard, how the commander-in-chief of the National Guard is the governor of the state unless they are called into federal service. That's the analogy there. So I did want to correct that, that he is commander-in-chief of the Army and Navy of the United States 24/7, to use your terms there. Now, yes, I understand your point. It's well taken that war has become a nebulous idea, really post World War II, that these conflicts were not declared war. But it is also constitutional that the president can, as commander in chief, take action on behalf of the United States without a formal declaration of war. I think that there are a lot of people that would agree with you, and to some degree I would as well, even looking at what Barack Obama did with a lot of the war on terror.
0: You can disagree with it.
1: You can disagree with it. I do not know that I would argue this is an unconstitutional conflict, but it is, yes, it is semantics. There is a lot of semantics when it comes to war, conflict, et cetera. Yeah. But I did want to make that point. The president is the commander-in-chief.
0: I want to try to get some more. Let's go to Martin, who's calling in North Carolina, ACLJ champion. Martin, go ahead.
20: Guys, I'll try and make this as quick as possible.
0: Thank you.
20: President Trump is an extremely smart guy. We're never going to know everything that's going to go on behind the scenes, although these things that I'm going to mention are true. I tried to fact check it. 9 days before the first bomb was dropped, Chairman Bessette started doing some things that coordinate with the bombing, and finding that there were financial institutions and shell companies that the Iranians were funneling money through. So he put a stranglehold on that. Then the bombing does something else too. And at the same time, we're looking at the results of that now, where the Iranian proxies are not getting paid. That may be why Hamas is giving up so easily. The Houthis and Hezbollah, it's a two-pronged thing. And they did mention about putting a stranglehold,
0: sure. But
20: everybody forgot about that.
1: Well, and as well, Martin, remember that there was another round of sanctions that were in that bill that were Russia sanctions, that were kind of the final project that Lindsey Graham was working on, that the Senate then passed in his honor. And there was also Iranian sanctions, new rounds of that were in that bill. So I think, to your point, that now going forward, more economic stress on the Iranian economy could actually be something that's working behind the scenes that isn't something that is being as reported on as we see everything else.
0: All right. Thank you, Martin. Chris in Indiana, line four. Go ahead, Chris.
21: Yeah, I was saying and thinking that, this is not only Trump and the art of the deal stuff going on.
0: Sure.
21: But, our military has never, and most militaries never will disclose, of course, everything that is planned and what they're strategizing and things on war and what's going on. And anyway,
0: yeah,
21: I
0: Chris,
21: think maybe just...
0: Look, I'm fully aware, and I think that you're right in this, that we don't know the full picture, and we probably will not know the full picture of what's going on. My more issues come to what is actually being played out in the public square, not about what's happening behind the scenes. If you want to have these negotiations behind the scenes, go for it. I don't care. But when you start telling people to prepare for war, prepare for this giant destruction, and then you flip and you go three or four times, five or six times, it seems like it's continually happening. One, I think it's putting stress on families and military families, putting stress on the American people, ends up putting stress on the economy because you're trying to figure out what's going to happen here. And you start playing these threats in the public's square, it becomes a bit harder for America to recover, and it also becomes harder for the American people to move forward. So we'll see where that goes. But Chris, I appreciate you calling. We got 2 minutes. Let me quickly take, I'm going to go to Candy in Georgia. You'll be the last call of the day, likely. I'm sorry, Tim and Kathy. Call me back early tomorrow. I'll get to you. Candy, go ahead.
22: Hey,
3: Yeah, thanks for taking my call. At first, I was upset this morning with President Trump saying, well, will you please get this thing over with? But then he has been bombing them, and we do know that we can't trust them. I'm thinking, this is just an opinion, that he might be playing cat and mouse with them, and that's frustrating them even more, to at least get them to the negotiating tables. Whether they do anything or not, we know they probably won't.
0: Yeah, Candy, I think you're probably in the sense of, do I think they came to the negotiating table over the weekend? I do. I don't think President Trump is lying about that. I think they're lying in their response. But the problem is that you can't trust this government to do anything. Look, he said the same about working with Vladimir Putin. That Vladimir Putin would have a great meeting, and then 5 minutes later would be bombing a school. You know, like, this was what would happen, and he'd have to realize that when you're dealing with these kind of negotiations with these kind of people, you're not dealing with even the business types who may be slick, but aren't always just completely nefarious. You're dealing with governments that are being run in ways that are nefarious. They're thug-like. And what does that look like? It looks like this, played out in the public square. We're going to continue to take calls and comments on this over this course of the next few weeks. I'm sure there will be major updates throughout. I always want to hear your opinions too, but I want to say thank you for, again, supporting us during our Liberty Drive as we move into the Impact Match. 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And understand, that's what we're talking about this. It affects everything. Again, at ACLJ.org. 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
26: Hey, everyone. Welcome to New Life Live. It's our first live show of the month. Thanks so much for joining us today. I'm your host, Brian Perez. 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My goodness.
27: Sometimes I forget to
26: have name tags on or something. I don't know. Anyway, welcome to the show. 1-800-229-3000 is our number, and you can call us for the next 2 hours. That's how long we're going to be here today, and we really want to hear from you, no matter what it is you're going through. Mark, what's on your mind to start us off?
27: Well, have you ever noticed how people don't usually break an unhealthy pattern because they understand it? They only do so once they become exhausted by it. Now, there's a saying that we often use in therapy. It says, people change when the cost of staying the same exceeds the cost of change. Mm-hmm. So think about that for a moment. People don't stay stuck because they like or enjoy their conflict cycle. They stay stuck because it's familiar oftentimes. As painful as it is, they've learned to survive inside of it because it's predictable. And now I'm not just talking about marriage. These dynamics happen in friendships and in family relationships. And it's that the thought of doing something different, being vulnerable, setting boundaries, asking for help, admitting they need to change, or sometimes even stepping away, can actually feel more frightening than continuing in the dysfunction that they already know. The unknown feels scarier than familiar. There's a saying that most people know, better the devil you know than the devil you don't. Now, depending on your attachment style, you may have different reasons for staying stuck in that cycle. Pleasers often know what they should do when their relationship shouldn't continue in its current form, especially if they're being abused or taken advantage of. But they struggle to set boundaries or take a separation because they fear hurting the person, or they fear judgment from others, disappointing others. So they stay silent. Avoiders often know that they should engage more emotionally and lean in, but vulnerability feels riskier than distance. And so they are often content living a disconnected life anyway. And vacillators are the most common attachment style to cut off a relationship when they're unhappy. But when they do stay, they can often believe that they just won't get the trust back again, or they won't get that loving feeling back. And so they emotionally protect and disconnect, and they often sabotage other people's efforts. And so it leaves the other person feeling like they can't come toward them and fix it. And then there's controllers and victims. These are people who grow up in abusive homes, and they end up in the cycle of abuse oftentimes. And it's unfamiliar for them. Or it's familiar for them, I should say. And so they don't break the pattern. Now, the truth is, we all can adapt to unhealthy environments, but adapting isn't the same as healing. And I've seen couples spend 20 or 30 years having the same fight, not because it couldn't be solved, but because neither was willing to disrupt the status quo. And they kept waiting on their spouse to approach them first, or for their feelings to change first. Now, that is a tragedy. Now, growth almost always feels uncomfortable because we have to risk leaving behind what is familiar. But growth always requires a risk. Pleasers have to risk someone being upset. Avoiders have to risk being emotionally present. Vacillators have to risk hoping and being hurt again. Controllers have to risk surrendering control. And victims have to risk believing that they are worth protecting and they can protect themselves. So here's a question to consider today. If you're stuck in a relational cycle of doom, as I like to say, what's the cost of staying the same? If nothing changes in your relationship, where are you going to be a year from now? 5 years from now? 10 years from now? Is staying in that same dance worth it? And what if one act of courage could shift your relationship to a new horizon? Sometimes the greatest risk isn't taking that step forward towards growth. It's spending another year in that same painful cycle. But if you're feeling stuck today, we'd love to help you take that first step. And the good news is you don't have to find perfect people. You just have to be able to be willing to take that step of growth. So give us a call.
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5: 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And now we're going to talk to Sue, listening on WAVA in Virginia. 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
9: Thank you so much. I appreciate it.
5: Yeah. How can we help you today?
9: I'm just trying to figure out, should I stay in a relationship, a 36-year relationship, that my husband continually gives money to his sister, brothers, or whomever without discussing it with me? And he said he would do that, but he doesn't.
5: He said he was going to stop doing it?
9: No, he didn't say he was going to stop doing it. He said he would discuss it with me.
5: Okay.
9: Prior to doing it. And I found out
5: but he hasn't.
9: Yesterday that he's continued to do it. Mm. Yes, sir.
5: Wow.
10: Does he do this to the point that it's put you into financial hardship?
9: At this point in our marital life, no. But early on, it did. Mm-hmm. Yeah, early on, it did.
10: And what's happening with his brother and sister that he keeps giving them money?
9: That's a good question. I have no idea. Huh. We have a lot of things that we talk about in our marriage, but his family is off limits.
10: And you don't know much about their circumstances either, to have a guess.
9: I know they struggle a lot growing up. I know that. I'll give you a little background. Initially, when we got together, we were saving for the wedding. See how long ago this was. He took money out of that account, gave $500 to his sister. I had no idea why, what it was for, or anything. And I simply said, probably my fault, don't do it again, you know. And he's done it over and over and over again this entire.
10: And the deception is so hurtful to you. And it really, it breaks down the foundation of your marriage. Even though financially you maybe can afford it at this time, there have been times you couldn't. And he impaired plans you were making even for your own wedding by giving money to siblings without even an explanation or a heads up. Have there been other major ruptures in your marriage? Things like infidelity, pornography use. Has he left you for a period of time?
9: Pornography, yeah.
10: And is that an ongoing problem he has? Has he ever done anything to try to work on that problem?
9: Well, he actually did. But it's always prompted by me. Uh-huh. I mean, I have to prompt him. He went to Every Man's Battle, and I also went to the compare the woman
11: Restore?
9: The spouse Restore. I went to that one a few years ago. Yeah.
10: Do you believe your husband is still in recovery from his pornography use?
9: He would say no, but I probably would say yes.
10: Does that mean that he would say he's not active in his recovery, like he's not sober, but you think he is sober?
9: Oh, I'm sorry.
10: Opposite.
9: Yes, ma'am. I got it.
10: And you can't trust him. So you don't know if you can believe what he says.
9: See, that's my whole thing. It's a trust issue. I just don't know where to go, what to do.
10: How long ago did he go to EMB, and how long ago did you ask him to enter couples or individual therapy?
9: Well, that's been ongoing for me. I'm always trying to encourage us to do something, you know, to strengthen our marriage so we can talk openly about everything, not just on my side, but on his side, too. So, we do it ongoingly. A book or, you know,
12: Sue, something to try to Sue, is he open about other things, talking with you about other things? Because you said this topic is off limits. Is this the only topic that's off limits, or are there other things that are off limits?
9: There are other things, too. He's a hard person to communicate with, very hard. He's very meticulous. He'll talk about things at work, but not a lot of things, you know, in our personal life.
12: Yeah. So our communication patterns, they're learned. They're learned from the homes that we grow up in. And we learn what is safe and what is not safe to share. Or we learn language for what's happening on the inside and how to share it. Or we don't learn that language. And then we take that with us into our adult relationships. And you guys have been struggling with this for 36 years now.
9: Yes,
12: now, is he the oldest of his siblings?
9: Well, he's the oldest. It's two fathers, so he's the oldest for his father.
12: Mm.
9: But he's not the oldest child in the family.
12: Okay.
9: There's three older brothers, yeah.
12: Yeah. So he's, for some reason, he feels responsible for his siblings, and I'm guessing, you know, the siblings who he's giving the money to, they're probably his younger siblings.
2: Wow, yes.
27: Yeah. True. So he feels responsible for them in some way. And while it's not okay that he's, and probably maybe not even healthy that he's bailing them out, and especially that he's not discussing it with you, mm-hmm. people do things for a reason. And in their minds, it's a good reason. So, I mean, rather than just leaving their relationship, because that would be unfortunate if you can't work it out, is to be able to see if you can. And sometimes it does take you to be able to prompt your spouse to get into therapy. But if he's willing to go, even if that's at your prompting, I would try and get him to do that and then and find a therapist. And we can help you find a therapist who will address this issue and help okay. you be able to just talk about this plainly. Especially if you can do something called the comfort circle. The comfort circle is a different way to have a conversation. Most of the times when people are having a conversation, they're just kind of going back and forth, each person.

0: listener, and I would say you be the listener first, because he probably knows what your thoughts and feelings are on this.
1: Mm.
0: But if you get curious, if he feels safe enough to be able to explain it to you, you might, again, not agree with what he's doing, but you may get greater understanding into that. That doesn't mean that you don't get to hold boundaries, but I think if you ended the relationship without fully really understanding what was going on, that would be a tragedy, I think.
1: Any other thoughts, Alice?
2: It must be exhausting that you're the initiator and you're the one that seems to care about morality in your relationship. And he might tag along, but he doesn't sound like he's been the spiritual leader. And that's unfair. It's not right. He's not living up to his calling. And so I'm sorry for you that this has been probably a very lonely, frustrating, maybe enraging marriage at times. And I'm going to give you some advice that you probably won't like, but it's in your best interest in the long run, even if you end up deciding that you have to divorce your husband. Because if he is still using pornography, that level of infidelity does seem to be one of those permissible areas that if he will not work on it anymore, then God does say, well, if a spouse is unfaithful, that can be a reason for separation. But because we know divorce to be so destructive, it can solve some problems, but it creates so many more problems. We want to help people try everything we know can work before they go to that extreme of divorce. And so I would guess that the way he behaves, the negativity of it, of course, is what weighs on you. I want to try to reframe it with you. Your husband has a heart of caring for his siblings, and he has a heart of generosity. He's misused that, and I'm angry at the way he's done that, but there is goodness in his actions. And if you've never spoken that out loud to him or haven't for a long time, I'd have you try that. Sue, I'm a liar in recovery myself. And I usually lied so that people that I love wouldn't be mad at me or disappointed in me. I didn't feel safe enough to be honest. And some of that's my own fault. Some of that's because I had some more hard people in my surroundings who were very critical. So they weren't terribly safe to be honest with. And they couldn't be accepting of my struggle. If you're willing to keep working on yourself, saying something to him like, I know you care about your siblings and you've sacrificed a lot for them. That does not mean, Sue, that you approve. And it doesn't mean you agree with it either. It just means, husband, I see that there's some good motivation in you. And you might tell him, I wish you felt safe enough to be more upfront with me. And would you let me know, is there anything I can do to become safer for you? It's not your fault he keeps this from you, Sue, but you may have some rough edges yourself that make it tough for him to open up to you. But the last thing I'll say, and Mark mentioned this at the end, is the boundaries idea, that if your invitation to therapy and these things I'm suggesting, if they don't work and he's resistant and he's shut down and he won't change, then that's when we apply boundaries and we increase levels of separation within the marriage still, with the hope that as he loses more access to you, he'll miss you. And that old desire to go to every man's battle, that gets perhaps reignited, and that better version of him is drawn back out again. Would you tell me, though, how off-putting is my advice to you? Because I know I'm saying some difficult things.
3: It's not off-putting at all.
2: Huh.
3: I mean, you hit it the nail on the head. I know I have rough edges, and I know I've never done with it. I actually wrote it down. To tell him the goodness in his actions for caring, you know, about his sister and his brother. I mean, wow. No, your advice is really, really good. I'm going to try with God's help to put it into practice.
0: And I wonder, Sue, Alice gave you great language, if you do that, if he'll be willing to tell you why.
1: Mm.
0: And then you can understand why.
1: Yeah.
2: Sue, what has helped me more than almost anything to come out of my lying is to receive unmerited forgiveness from the people that I hurt with my lies. And so when my husband has told you, me, I forgive you, I love you anyhow, you probably had a good reason why you kept this information from me. I didn't deserve any of that, Sue. And given unmerited grace and favor and mercy, that's God's breakthrough recipe. And it has humbled me, and it's made me want to be a more honest person. That same recipe might work for your husband.
1: Sue, thanks for calling us today here at New Life Live, 1-800-229-3000. 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
1: Thanks for taking my call. I got a text message and I thought, this is really appropriate to get today.
0: Oh, okay. What's going on?
1: Well, I'm just wondering if it's worth my emotional energy to address bullying from a spouse who divorced me 20 years ago, because now I see my daughter, who's in her 40s, repeating the same pattern with her recent ex-spouse. The divorce was final for her just in April, and she has really been focusing on it. How does she answer him again and stuff? And I actually then have been getting some pretty horrible text messages from my first spouse, and he's just an emotional terrorist. He's a bully. But is it worth me trying to say all over again to him, no, I'm not the liar and the deceiver you think I am, whatever, but he divorced me 20 years ago, so I don't know what to do.
2: Mark. Cece, your kids are older now, correct? They're adults.
1: Yeah, they are adults.
2: Why, if you've been divorced from your ex-husband for 20 years and you don't have to co-parent, why do you continue to communicate with him?
1: Well, actually, we were doing co-parenting because this daughter spent some time in a behavioral health hospital. Mm-hmm. And so we were having to co-parent. And then when she asked me to keep it a secret from her dad that she had removed him from the release of information because he was interfering with her discharge, that's when everything blew up again. Oh. And I'm the bad guy. Mm-hmm.
2: But how old is your daughter now?
1: She's 44.
2: So, okay, so you're no longer co-parenting because your daughter's
1: really
2: 44. Which, well, we shouldn't be parenting children, or they're not no longer children once they get past their early 20s, mm-hmm. right? And we shouldn't be parenting them anymore. Okay, you can hear the music. We're about to go to the break here, but we'll get right back with you after on the other side.
0: Yes, we will.
1: Hold on.
0: Thank you very much. And everyone else on hold, stay on hold because we're going to get to you as well. We're going to be here for 2 hours today, so we'll have plenty of time to get to your call if you call in right now at 1-800-229-3000. 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
0: Let's go back to Cece, who called in because she got a text message from us, and she's like, yeah, compared to the other text messages I've been getting lately, I'm going to call in to these guys because these guys will be able to help me. So are you still with us, Cece?
1: I am. Thank you.
0: Awesome.
12: And Cece, this interaction you had to have over your daughter, was it because she was receiving substance abuse treatment recently?
1: Yes.
12: How recent?
1: She was in three different behavioral health hospitals from June 3rd to July 22nd.
12: Oh. And now has been released just recently.
1: Was released to me on July 22nd, yes.
12: Is she living with you?
1: No, I went and stayed with her three nights, and I have been helping her. I took her to her psychiatrist, and then today I have a therapy appointment to take her to. She may start EMDR today, which would be wonderful. Because she actually has trauma before she was even diagnosed bipolar 20 years ago.
12: And is some of that trauma related to your husband being emotionally abusive to your family?
1: Yes.
12: And yet he's involved in part because he's helping financially?
1: No, not really. He just likes to get talk to Claude and Grok and find out what should be done, and then he becomes a doctor.
12: He can be a know-it-all. So you're wondering whether or not to confront your ex-husband for continuing to mistreat you and to try to set the record straight about your own reputation.
1: Yes.
12: And is it not feasible to cut off contact with him? And if not, why not?
1: It would be. I know my current husband, who is my wonderful husband of 12 years, has said, just block him. Just block him. He can get hold of you if he has to through some of your other kids.
2: And what stops you from blocking him, Cece? Because that would have been my thought.
1: I don't know. Is it because I still, you know, it's like I was always the one to blame. It was easier to take the blame. I've done, you know, codependent recovery stuff. And yet, am I falling back into this? That, you know, okay, just let everybody use me as a punching bag.
2: And where did you learn that, Cece? Where did you learn to be codependent and to be used as a punching bag? Growing up, were you the one to blame?
1: You know, I look at it that my parents did not ever have any conflict, at least that I saw. So I didn't learn any conflict resolution skills. So when I got married at 20 and married a lion, and he was from an alcoholic family that they blew up, I just would shut down. So I never learned it. But since the last 20 years, I've gone to some of your things and all sorts of stuff, done, you know, seminars and therapy and everything. I've been learning to be assertive in my communication, but not aggressive. And yet this recent text message from my first husband has really gotten under my skin there. I want to say, you know what? I'm pulling the curtain back on Wizard of Oz. You are an old man behind the curtain thinking you're all powerful, and you're not. And yet, do I want to waste all my emotional energy doing that? Or just say, you know what? That's right. I continue every day. I have to say, I forgive that man, and I am in a better place now. And yet, when my daughter just struggling with the same thing, then I go, oh, I was a bad role model.
2: That's what I was going to say, Cece. You know, we can do our own healing, but we can't do other people's healings. And you've been divorced from him for 20 years. You're not financially tied to him. You're not partners in anything. Right. Sometimes, you know, just saying what you want to say, even as justified as it could be, it could be wasting your breath. And it might not really get you further down the line. Oftentimes, a negative interaction is still a type of connection for him. And he's stuck in the codependency cycle with you. And so I think your current husband, your allegiance is to him now. And I, you know, your former husband, you're getting all riled up about a situation with him that you can't control. And it's taking your time and your energy away from your current priorities. And so I'm with your current husband. His thought process is just to block him. Because you're not relying on him for anything. And I think this, it sounds like your daughter's starting to learn how to do that too, because she took him off the discharge plan. So
1: right now, I have a question there though, that my current husband would like to stand up to my former husband and say, you can't talk to my wife that way. Do I say that, you know, that's good for him? Because I felt like I need to stand up for myself. I never did. And I need to draw the line in the sand to the former husband. What do you think about that?
2: Well, I think it's good that he wants to be your protector. But I also agree with you that you need to be the one to stand up. But again, I would just shift your thinking a little bit here, that boundaries are not, I don't think they start with you won't do this, because boundaries are about you. Boundaries are about I'm not willing to put up with, rather than you won't do this. Because you can say you won't speak to me like that again. He's going to say, fine, I'm going to say it anyway, and I will speak to you like that. You can't stop the words coming out of his mouth. What you can do is you can stop listening to them. So that's really what a true boundary is. It's what you're willing to do, not how you're going to stop the other person. Okay.
12: And Cece, I would just have you explore your expectations, because if you have the hope that he's ever going to believe you or change, I think that's wishful thinking that will keep you very disappointed and hurt. If you are doing this to be assertive, no matter what the results are, because they're probably not going to be successful on the surface, that's still a very good reason to go ahead with this and to confront this man. I'd even have you think about a restraining order. If he keeps harassing you and he won't stop, there's some legal power you could apply here.
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0: We often tell you, and we even talked about it a little bit on today's show already, Every Man's Battle. 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
17: Hi. So my question is, how do I go about recovering our intimacy? As we get older, we lack interest. We change as people. And I found my way back through prayer and friends, not that we talk about such things, but people praying for me. I pray for him personally, but I feel like this is a topic that if I talk about it, it won't be received. If I talk about it, won't, what are you talking about? It's not a problem. Or he'll pull away because he doesn't want to talk about it. I see when we do get together and we do spend some time together, just, you know, sharing a moment or like talking about something or we're watching something on TV. Once it gets romantic, the whole conversation changes. Like he gets, you know, uninterested. So I'm not sure if for men at his age that have put on some weight, is it a medical thing, you know, or is it a mental thing, you know, that we're doing just fine mentally, so not that we're fully connected anymore. We used to read each other's mind. Not as much anymore.
0: Now, did you say you had lost interest too and you gained it back or?
17: Yes.
0: Okay.
17: Yes. Yeah.
12: How long ago did this part of your relationship fizzle out?
17: Oh, it's been a very long time.
0: How long have you been married? Did you tell us?
17: Yeah, 33 years.
0: 33 years. Okay.
12: And are you both in your 50s, 60s?
17: We're just ending our 50s. Yeah, I'm at 59, and he'll be 59 in a few months.
12: But the lack of intimacy started a long time ago, so that makes me question how much it has to do about age. Of course, that's a good consideration. And are there medical problems? Did his weight gain affect this? All really good questions to pursue. But because it predates some of that, at least within the normal age range, what do you think happened, looking back? What started to disconnect you two in just your ability to relate to each other, not even physical intimacy, back around the time that the physical intimacy stopped? What was going on for your family?
17: I think it was raised in a family. A family, you know, had moved into teenage years. They were getting older, our children. And I don't know. I didn't feel safe, you know, with the kids around. And my disconnect, I think, was a pass for him. You know, I passed. Okay. I guess we're done with that.
12: And have you had any suspicion that there's been a pornography issue for him or emotional or other forms of infidelity?
17: No. My mind, when I was younger, used to go there. Used to think that. Not that there were ever any signs. There were never any signs, but I was always looking. So I was looking for a problem. So I thought there was a problem. There was nothing.
12: What made you think there was a problem?
17: Well, because I guess the problem was that we weren't. So we're going back at least 15 years, maybe a little longer.
18: And there was just never a safe net, I can remember. You know, I wasn't on board then. Mm. I was like, no, I'm a mom. I what are you talking about?
2: Carol, you mentioned your husband was heavy. How heavy is he?
18: It's all in the front, I have to say. So we have too many beers when we get home. And we relax, we unwind. He has a long day. He has a lot of work. But it's not physical work anymore.
2: Well, I'm curious because you talked about maybe it's physical, maybe it's mental. And in truth, it can be both.
18: Well, when I say mental, I'm thinking I see signs of autism.
2: Mm-hmm.
18: And, you know, so non-interest, only interested in what I want to do, repetitive things.
2: Maybe.
18: Just pull away. Like, we're not interested in talking.
2: But if I'm hearing correctly, what you said is that you used to have a good sex life. Is that correct?
18: It was age appropriate. We were raising a family.
2: Okay. We don't really know what age appropriate is because it can be different for people.
18: Yeah.
2: Yeah.
18: Hold on
2: 1 second there. But what I'm hearing from you is that you used to have a good sexual connection. Is that accurate?
18: Yeah.
2: Yeah. Okay. So give me a second here. Because it sounds like you're not really too chilled, to be honest with you. I've asked you a few questions, and you're a little bit hesitant to give exact answers of how long has it been, you know, what's the frequency like, how heavy is he? So it's kind of hard when you're being a little vague here, but if he is quite heavy, it could be a physical issue. It could be that he has ED, erectile dysfunction, and maybe when you're watching these movies and something romantic is happening, he starts to feel shame and he wonders if you get stimulated the same way that he does. And so he gets awkward and he turns it up because he's embarrassed. A lot of times people are scared to be naked physically with one another because they're scared to be naked emotionally with one another too. And so that at least sounds like you guys have struggled to really be open and honest with what is going on. And I think that's where you start here. Is by learning to have a conversation, and you most likely need a third party, a therapist who can help you have that conversation. Have you tried therapy before? Or is he willing? Are you willing?
18: I've gone to therapy myself, but it's been a couple years. I have
2: Carol,
18: had good,
2: are you willing? And is he willing to go?
18: I would absolutely be willing. I would take a lot of prayer.
2: Okay. Well, I think you start with you. I think let us help you get connected with a therapist, and you invite him. If he doesn't want to go, you go yourself. And a good therapist will guide you with really good questions to be able to subtly invite him, even if that's you saying, hey, I'd like you to talk with my therapist and tell that person what you'd like to see me work on. That makes it safe for a spouse who's hesitant to get into therapy to be able to go. It's not that you're trying to trick them because you really do want to know. But the goal is that they get into therapy, they see that it can be beneficial, and they're encouraged to come along. And then you can start to have these emotional conversations where you can be emotionally naked with one another, and you can be able to really talk about what is going on so that you're not trying to guess. Because when you guess, you have to guess the solution. And we don't want you to have to guess that.
12: And you might let him know, I miss you, and I want to learn how to reconnect. We used to be better connected. I think I got too caught up in the kids. And now I don't quite know how to bridge that gap with you. Can we learn how? Being humble like that will make it a more appealing invitation.
0: Carol, stay on the phone and we'll help you find a therapist in your area there in Allentown, Pennsylvania. Thanks for calling. We'll be back on New Life Live.
19: The rest that God ultimately has for us is not confined to a 24-hour day. It's supposed to be every single day of our lives, where we cease from our own work, cease from our own strength, stop and cease trying to get everything based on our own effort, and let God work for us, with us, and through us, so we can obtain the rest that Jesus provided for us at the cross. The cross is not just a religious symbol. It's the place our debt was satisfied. It's the place where it was made so I can have peace with God, relationship with God, all the provisions. Why did he have that thorn on his head? Because the earth was cursed, and then Adam had to work from the sweat of his brow. Why did Jesus have the thorn? Because he redeemed us from the curse. I no longer have to live by the sweat of my brow, the strength of my hand. I have God working in me, through me, and with me.
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0: Thank you all for praying for us here at New Life Ministries and for praying for the people who call in to the show. 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Large gifts, small gifts, one-time gifts, monthly gifts, they all make a difference. Okay, back to the phones. Here is Rose in Chicago, Illinois. Rose is watching us on YouTube, so we'll wave hi to Rose. Thanks for calling in today, Rose. How can we help you?
24: Hi. I just want to give a little brief history of why I'm calling you today. 3 weeks ago today, my father passed away. Mm. And I've lost, and he died within 40 days of being diagnosed with cancer. And I lost my birth mother and I lost a stepmother, both to cancer. My birth mother died within 3 months. My stepmother died within 4 months. And so I've lost a lot of loved ones in my life. My only immediate relative family member that's living is my brother. And my brother and I, for the past 20 years, have not talked. I just recently moved back to Illinois because I recently got divorced. And I was hoping and praying after moving back here that maybe my brother and I would reconnect. But instead, all I've gotten is rejection from him. Nothing, absolutely nothing from him. And my dad, for his biggest prayer was that my brother and I would connect. And my dad was trying to get him to connect with me, and it just didn't happen. And I know it literally broke my dad's heart. And I've been through two marriages. I was molested as a child. I was raped and abused in my first marriage. I was mentally abused in my second marriage. So I have this big low self-esteem. I have this big feeling of rejection from many people in my life. And there's been things I've been finding out since my father passed away that I didn't know about, but regarding my brother and just things that Dad did not tell me about. And I don't want to be angry at my father, but I'm starting to feel a little bit of rejection from him even, and I don't want to feel that way. But I'll be honest, I've talked to my pastor, I've talked to my therapist regarding how do I deal with this with my brother. My brother is my power of attorney of my father's will and trust, and now my brother is denying me to even look at the will and trust when I know my father told me before he passed away that I was in part of the will and trust. And so he's in control, and he could possibly even take my house from me because my dad was helping me with my house. So I'm just in a very bad situation, and I'm honestly feeling so rejected and so alone. And I don't know what to do. My brother refuses to talk to me.
0: We're so sorry that you've gone through all this and that you're feeling this way right now. But Alice, go ahead.
12: Rose, all these different areas of your life feel like they're falling apart. All these deaths, the divorce, the move, and now you don't even feel safe and secure in your own house because your brother has some power over that. And so I want to go with what seems most urgent to me, which is the safety of your home, although all the emotional issues are incredibly important as well. Do you have an attorney?
24: I'm in the process of trying to find one. And unfortunately, the first two attorneys I've talked to have told me they have conflict of interest because of knowing my brother. So I'm still trying in the process of trying to find an attorney. And
12: do you have the courage and strength to keep pursuing that? And do you see that's of high urgency?
24: What I have found is that what I've been told is that I don't think he can take my home from me because I have a deed now that's in, well, I thought was in my name, but it's under the family trust. And that's the thing I was deceived by. I was told that the deed was put into my name, but it's actually in the family trust,
12: which is why you have some anger towards your dad.
24: Yes.
12: Okay, so I'm gonna lay out what I think are your highest priorities, and one is making sure you have that attorney, even if your brother can't take the home from you because you have uncertainty. You need to know that your home is stable or find some other living situation. So please keep working on getting an attorney. The second thing is you start to feel this anger towards your dad and you don't want to. I have to recommend that you allow yourself to feel it in the safety of your therapy sessions. You already have that therapist. Because allowing yourself to feel it, even though it might seem wrong, if you repress these emotions that you're having, they are God-given emotions that are warning signs to you that things are off, things are wrong, whether in your relationships, in your environment, or within your own person. And so give yourself permission and proactively enter into that anger with the help of your therapist. And the third priority, I would say, is getting into a group of women. You need a sisterhood around you because so many other people have left your life or they're unsafe. A sisterhood that you can turn to on even a daily basis. So if you're not in a life group yet, let us connect you with a New Life recovery group or get to one there at your church with that pastor that you trust.
24: Okay. I'll be honest with you. I've suffered with depression for years, for my whole life, and I've thought I've been doing better up until my dad got sick, and my depression has come back very severely. I feel like I don't have the support that I need right now.
2: Well, you're in grief, Rose, and sadness and depression are often part of grief. And if we're vulnerable to depression, that can put you into an episode here. But there's a lot of anxiety I hear because there's a lot of unknown going on. Yeah. And it's unknown because there's no communication happening. And that causes a lot of fear and vulnerability and powerlessness. And so I think, you know, as Alice is saying, that there's a lot of this situation that you are in a wait and see right now. And so being able to get people around you who can support you, who you can vent your anxiety to, who they can comfort and encourage you, is going to be key here. But also, I think Alice is onto something too. Having a attorney set up, because you don't want to leave yourself too vulnerable that you don't protect yourself and you get caught off guard. So have them ready and available. But yeah, learning how to calm that anxiety and that wait and see period is very, very difficult, and you're going to need support around you to do that.
12: Anger is an empowering emotion that can fuel the fight you need to engage in for yourself. And to honor your dad's memory, take a look at your medications too. Have them reevaluated, because you might need an increase with all you're going through.
0: Rose, we're praying for you. Thanks for calling us today at New Life Live. 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And we're going to keep the phone lines open, 1-800-229-3000. And don't forget, we're also now on TikTok. 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
6: One of the great myths about romantic love is that it's sort of a biochemical condition that inevitably lasts a lifetime. 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
7: Foundations of Freedom, a look at America's founding principles and the leaders who shaped our nation.
25: In 1796, George Washington made one of the most consequential decisions in American history. He chose not to seek a third term as president. So why does that matter? Because America was not built on permanent rulers. It was built on ordered liberty. Faith teaches that authority is a stewardship, not a possession. Leaders are accountable to God for how they use power. And why does that still matter today? Because republics survive when leaders respect limits and citizens defend them. Washington's lesson still stands. A republic is preserved when power has limits, and public service remains a duty to God and country, not a path to personal rule.
1: I'm as lost as everybody else. I'm still looking. I'm still searching. Hi, this is Lon Solomon, and this is what Billy Joel said at the close of his documentary, And So It Goes. You know, Billy is right. Everyone is born lost, looking and searching for something to fill the hole inside of us that only God can fill. This is why Jesus said, come to me, and I will give you rest. You will find peace for your soul. Hey, if you're still looking, look in the right place, the Lord Jesus. Not a sermon, just a thought.
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13: With SRN News, I'm John Scott. President Trump holding off on massive attacks on Iran at the urging of Gulf allies. He said a plan was in place for U.S. forces to carry out the biggest attack since World War II. Instead, he announced new talks to wind down the war in Iran. Those talks starting today. Europe grappling with a record-breaking hot and dry summer. The water-dropping planes on Monday tackled a major wildfire in Greece, while firefighters in France worked to stabilize a blaze in Provence. The UK recorded its driest July in nearly two centuries. In France, firefighters guarded against flare-ups near Bordeaux. Canada's second-largest airline, WestJet, has agreed to a tentative agreement with flight attendants to end a strike that led to hundreds of flight cancellations and thousands of stranded passengers. This is SRN News.
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17: In the Old Testament, how were you saved? Faith. Saved by believing. Remember, Abraham believed God and it was counted him for righteousness. But in the New Testament, because all that was foreshadowed in the Old Testament about Jesus, the whole Old Testament points forward to Jesus in the New Testament.
16: Pastor Brett Metter and the gospel offered to whosoever believes.
17: But as Abraham believed looking forward to the Messiah, we believe looking backward to the Messiah. You and I, we are required to accept and believe Jesus Christ.
16: Before ascending to heaven, Jesus tasked his followers to go and make disciples of all nations. But it wasn't until receiving a divine vision that Peter understood the message of the gospel truly applied to all people. Pastor Brett Metter reflects in today's Word how Peter's obedience to the call of God led to the spreading of the gospel to the Jews and Gentiles alike.
17: Have you ever felt left out? When I was a kid, it was common in PE, the teacher would choose the two most athletic kids in the class, and then they would get up in front of everybody, and then one by one, they'd do the playground, you know, selection. And it was always the most athletic and the most popular that would be picked. And then slowly we'd get down to the, you know, the nerdiest, most out of shape. And you know, that, they'd just be standing there and was like, oh, okay. You know, it's like, it was kind of brutal, you know, on all the kids. And fortunately, they don't do that as much anymore, I don't think, because that can be sort of painful. But in a way, being left out or feeling like you're not with the in crowd, that is something that happens all through life, not just on the playground when you're a kid. You know, that's part of life. That's part of the deal. But one of the things that we're seeing here is a major shift in God's plan, because really, in the Old Testament, the Jews were God's chosen people. God chose them. And it seems that the Gentiles would be sort of left out, at least from the Jewish worldview. Gentiles, the only reason they existed, according to the Mishnah, was to be fuel to fire hell. That's why Gentiles existed. So it wasn't that great, you know, for the Gentiles. Well, now we see when Jesus died on the cross, he didn't just die for the Jews. He died for the sins of the whole world. And this is where God is introducing to the early Christian church, the Jews, that Gentiles would be part of the faith. Now, Paul the Apostle would be sort of the one preaching that more than anyone. And that's why I want to read Ephesians 2, 7 through 15, because this is really important to understand. In the world today, you might say, you know, what groups of people are there? And it's funny how we create all these artificial divisions. We have racial and ethnic divisions that we put in people groups, or we like to draw lines. We like to say you're part of our team or you're not part of that team. Like it's a funny thing that we just, as human nature, we really do. But from God's perspective, there are three groups that are talked about in the Bible. And the question is, which one are you a part of? And I'll just give you kind of the punchline before we read this. There's Jews and there's Gentiles, and then there's the Church of Jesus Christ, one new man. I'll show you what I mean here. It's Ephesians chapter 2, verse 7. Paul talks about that in the ages to come, he might show the exceeding riches of his grace in his kindness toward us through Christ Jesus. For by grace are you saved through faith, not of yourselves. It is the gift of God, not of works, lest any man should boast. For we are his workmanship, created in Christ Jesus unto good works, which God hath before ordained that we should walk in them. Wherefore, remember that you, being in time past Gentiles in the flesh, who are called uncircumcision by that which is called the circumcision in the flesh made by hands. Now, Paul's saying, you know, you people from Ephesus, you're a bunch of Gentiles. And the Jews called you uncircumcised Gentiles. And that's this idea. The circumcision is the Jews. The uncircumcision is the Gentiles. That, verse 12, at that time you were without Christ, being aliens from the commonwealth of Israel, strangers from the covenants of promise, having no hope without God in the world. But now, in Christ Jesus, you, who were sometimes afar off, have been made near by the blood of Christ. For he is our peace, who hath made both one, Jews and Gentiles, both one, and hath broken down the middle wall of partition between us. When I read this, you know, verse 14, I'm reminded of the middle wall that was placed between the court of the Gentiles and the place of worship for the Jews. Remember that wall? Herod the Great had placards placed upon that wall that said, any Gentile who crosses this wall of separation has only himself to blame for his ensuing death. Like, Gentiles were not allowed in. There was a wall of separation, literally a wall of separation. So here Paul's kind of playing on that, saying there's no longer this. The Lord has broken down that middle wall, verse 14, of separation. Verse 15, having abolished in his flesh the enmity, even the law of commandments contained in the ordinances, for to make in himself of twain, two, one new man, so making peace, and that he might be the reconciled both unto God in one body by the cross, having slain the enmity thereby. You see, this is Paul the Apostle saying, yeah, you thought there were two, Jews and Gentiles. Guess what? There's one new man. Jews and Gentiles made, put together, tearing down the wall of separation by the blood of Jesus Christ. So this really sums it up. This is the joining that really makes the church. The church is made up of anyone, Jew or Gentile, who believes in Jesus Christ, saved by grace through faith, Ephesians 2:8, we just read. Not of yourselves, it's a gift from God. So this is a huge thing. By the way, one of the things we have to be careful about in Christianity is to not make that division, put that back into place. You know, there's these churches that, you know, some of them are really pretty good churches. Some of them are pretty wacko churches. So you have to be careful. And I use this term sort of, it's a broad term, messianic Jews or messianic churches. Some of them are great. Some of them are not so great. What's the differentiation? Well, the thing is, if they're still trying to put a wall of separation, if they're still trying to divide Jew and Gentile or Judaism out from Christianity, we have to remember there's one new man, and that is Christianity, the Church of Jesus Christ. And if you're trying to keep those artificial barriers between Judaism, so this happens with a lot of the Jewish messianic type churches where they try to put this wall of separation still. And you'll see, sometimes they'll try to make Gentiles more Jewish. You'll see Gentiles walking around with little prayer tassels hanging out from under their coat. It's like, oh yeah, look at my little prayer tassel. You like, stick that out, you know? I'm kind of a Jew, really. But I'm a Christian. No, but I'm still a Jew. And the answer is, we're no longer under that stuff, the Old Testament law. And you can read not just here in Ephesians, but in Galatians, it tells us what the law served as. And we've covered that, of course, in previous studies. So this idea, because of this was a tough thing to figure out. For millennia, the Jews were like, Gentiles are out. Fuel for the fires of hell. It was the commentator Barclay who writes about historically where the Jewish men would pray, I thank God that I'm not a dog, a woman, or a Gentile. And they'd pray that. That was part of their prayer life. And that's the way they viewed it. And so here in Acts chapter 10, this is where God is doing that work in Peter's heart to prepare him for something they hadn't heard of. The Gentiles were part of God's plan, and Peter's got to hear that. So the Lord starts stirring up sort of a drama. And this drama is kind of fun because it really comes up in sort of five sort of acts of a play, or of a theater drama. First, there's preparation in verses 1 through 22, we'll see. Then confirmation, verses 20 through 22. Explanation of what's going on, 23 through 33. Proclamation in 34 through 43, and then substantiation in verses 44 through 48. I'll cover that again as we go. But first, the Lord has to prepare the scene, preparation, number one. He has to prepare the scene, and we begin right here in Acts chapter 10, verse 1. It says, there was a certain man in Caesarea called Cornelius, a centurion of the band called the Italian Band. They spent their evenings doing gigs at the old spaghetti factory. No, the word band in your King James Bible is in italics because it's not really there. But they're trying to help us with that. In the King James, 1611, a band was sort of a group of military soldiers. But your newer translations, some of them put the word cohort there. That's probably the better translation because that's what's being referred to. This guy Cornelius, who is this guy? Well, he's a Roman centurion. So he's a Gentile. That's something you should note, a major part of the story here. And the word centurion is kind of an interesting one because it defines sort of a rank of a Roman soldier, an officer. Cornelius is a Roman name, and it means of a horn, Cornelius of a horn. Does anybody remember in Bible times, but even ancient times, what was the horn a symbol of? Power, that's right. So, you know, this was kind of a name of power, Cornelius. This guy, Cornelius, was probably a powerful individual in many ways because he was a centurion, something like a master sergeant today. But he would be in control of somewhere around 80 to 100 soldiers. That would be a centurion. But the band or the cohort would be made up of six cohorts. It would become sort of, you know, the

of, you know, rules or the way it worked. But the centurion, the guy that was part of the top group, the number one group, he would be sort of in charge of the whole thing. He'd be called the Pilus Prior Centurion, and he'd be in charge of all six of the groups technically. So kind of interesting. These guys were known for their brains, but also their brawn. They weren't the kind of soldiers that would, you know, command at a distance and tell their men to run into battle. The centurion would be leading the battle into the conflict. He was one who was usually already well seasoned in battle. So he had the brawn, but they also were known for brains. These guys were the smartest of the group as well. Kind of interesting. Known to be wise. If you wanted to be a centurion, you'd have to sign up for a 25-year service. The reason I camped out on the centurion thing is I think it's interesting because Romans in the Bible tend to be kind of a bad topic. If you talk about a Roman, usually you're talking about mean people that enslaved Jews, that did bad stuff. The Romans were a bunch of sinners, pagan worshiping, you know, fill in the blank. But when the Bible brings up this topic of the centurions, did you notice in the Bible you never meet a bad centurion? In the Bible, shockingly, all the centurions that are mentioned are actually pretty squared away and sometimes extraordinary into individuals. I think that's kind of interesting. Cornelius here that lives in Caesarea Maritima. And then you have in Acts chapter 27, we're going to meet another one named Julius, who was a centurion, good guy, a centurion of Capernaum. He was the one in Matthew chapter 8, verses 5 through 13, sought aid for his servant and was where Jesus marveled. Like, I've never seen so much faith in all of Israel, like when he saw this centurion's faith. Another good example of a centurion. And then, of course, there's that most famous centurion that was at the foot of the cross that said, truly, this was the Son of God. Whenever you read about centurions, I think it's kind of interesting that they're all the guys that seem to turn and believe and accept and even demonstrate profound levels of faith. So that's the deal. We got a centurion named Cornelius, a Gentile. Verse 2, a devout man and one that feared God with all of his house, which gave much alms to the people and prayed to God always. So is this guy a Christian? Well, it's interesting. This is an interesting time in history because we know that when Jesus came and died on the cross, was buried, and then rose from the grave, really, that was the beginning of a new dispensation of time. It was a new time where you're saved by faith through Christ. There's no other name under heaven by which man can be saved than that of Jesus. In the Old Testament, how were you saved? Faith. Saved by believing. Remember, Abraham believed God, and it was counted to him for righteousness. But in the New Testament, because Jesus... all that was foreshadowed in the Old Testament about Jesus. The whole Old Testament points forward to Jesus in the New Testament. But what was required is faith. But once Jesus died, rose again, ascended into heaven, now there must be confession of faith. If you want to be saved, you got to confess with your mouth and believe in your heart, Jesus, that he died and that he rose again. And then it says you will be saved. The book of Romans squares us out with Abraham and says, really, we're saved the same way Abraham was, by faith. In believing, but as Abraham believed looking forward to the Messiah, we believe looking backward to the Messiah in history. But because it's happened, you and I, we are required to accept and believe Jesus Christ. So this guy's not a Christian yet. You can't really say that. He doesn't really believe in Christ yet. But he is sort of that Old Testament version of a person of faith. That's what it's saying here. He was a devout man, one that feared God with all of his house. By the way, did you notice there's four main things about this guy that are noteworthy? Devout, fearing God, that's number one. And his whole house was squared away. It seems like his wife and perhaps children were all fearing God. And then he gave much alms to people. He was a benevolent, big-hearted, gracious giver, which is kind of cool. And then he also prayed to God always. So what a model of a guy. But not a Christian yet. So he wasn't a proselyte of Judaism. He wasn't a Christian necessarily. But the best way to explain this guy was a guy who was seeking truth, taking what he knew, and he was pressing forward with what he knew. And we're going to see later this centurion get saved himself. Now, this raises a funny question because some people say, what about people that lived during that time period that never really heard the gospel of Jesus, but they were like the centurion? They were faithful, they feared God, but they never heard the gospel. Because, you know, after Jesus died and rose again, it took centuries for the gospel to reach really the rest of the world. You know, it reached much of the world, the known world, even by the time of Paul the Apostle, all the way to Rome. But what about those people that never got the memo?
And that raises an interesting

0: interesting question, and I don't know the full answer other than this. The Bible does teach sort of this idea, and you got to be careful with this one because people might use this as an excuse to not want to believe in Christ. But I do believe to whom much is given, much is required. The Bible teaches sort of this notion that the Lord's going to hold you accountable for what you know. So it's hard today for us to even imagine anybody around the world who's never heard the gospel. People always like, what about the pygmies? What about the pygmies? You know, there's places in the South Pacific. That's one of the reasons we have a mission base in South Pacific is because we wanted to be a part of bringing the gospel to the last people on the globe that have never heard the gospel. And that's one of the things we get to do. But in Papua New Guinea, there's still little pygmies in the jungle that have never heard the gospel. But what I do know is God knows their hearts. And the Bible says even those guys will be without excuse because even creation speaks of his glory. So if a person sees the sunrise in the morning, they're already on the hook a little bit to know, man, there must be something greater than myself. And this, you know, you start to understand there must be a true God. Creation speaks of God. So that person, that pygmy that saw the sunrise, he's going to be held accountable for that. That's kind of the way I think I see it in the scripture. And so when it comes to that pygmy dying, not knowing Jesus Christ, by the way, there's a story I read years ago of missionaries that finally went into this dangerous area of the jungle and found this group of people that had zero contact with the outside world, ever. They'd never met white men. But the missionaries came in and they ended up coming and they saw that there was a little, like nakamal, which is like a little hut, in a community hut. And in their community hut, in the middle of the hut, they had this cross in their hut. And so the missionaries lived there, translated the Bible, spent years there. And they said, you know, finally when they could speak the language and they talked with each other, they said, hey, who brought the gospel message to you guys before us? Like, before we even got here, you guys had a cross. Who told you about that? And they said, somebody in our tribe had a vision of this symbol. And when we didn't know what it meant, we had the impression that we were to put it up and someday someone tell us what that was. And the missionaries were stunned because they knew there was no evidence of any outside interference of that one. I think that there's going to be people held accountable for whatever they've been given. And I think one bit of good news is the Lord's mercy endures for how long? Forever. So I'm convinced that there's going to be a lot of people that are saved in heaven based on what they've been given. Now, then you might take it and say, well, then, man, everybody's going to be saved. Well, I think as soon as you hear the gospel message, that's when you really are held accountable for that as well. And we're told to go out and preach that to all the world, to make disciples. And the Bible says that when we get closer to the last days, everyone in the world will have heard the gospel. And boy, you can really make that argument today. I wouldn't be surprised if the Lord says, check that box. I hiked across an island in the South Pacific to a place called Bunlop, Vanuatu. It's on the other side of a volcano. It's the only way to get there, hike over a volcano. And when I got there, bones in the nose, spears, naked people running around. The chief said something to me, and I didn't know what he said, but he grabbed my arm and said something, and everybody laughed. And then my translator said, yeah, he said you look like you'd be good to eat. I'm like, yeah, everybody's a comedian, like funny man. You know, it's like, but I've been to some pretty remote places in my time, and man, even the gospel has reached there. I remember going into their little muddy hut village with naked people running around. It was total jungle, you know, native kind of thing. But behind one of the huts was a satellite dish. It's like, wow, technology, communication, it's even there in the middle of the jungle. The last time a white person went to that jungle was 2 years earlier when I was there. They said 2 years ago, and it was actually a friend of mine that hiked there 2 years earlier. That was the last time they saw a white guy there. So it's not very often, you know, but the gospel is reached really all over the world. So with that said, you know, once Jesus, the gospel message gets out, we are held. You have to understand, there's no other name under heaven by which men can be saved than that of Jesus Christ. You say, well, does that mean the pygmy has to say Jesus and believe in him? That pygmy could be saved by Jesus, even as Abraham didn't know Jesus, but he was still saved by the cross of Jesus. That's what the Apostle Paul says. But man, we're accountable. That's why we preach the gospel, that you must be born again. You must accept Jesus Christ as your Savior. And if you're in modern day America, that is the requirement for us, because we all have heard, hopefully people have heard. We should be all about the preaching of the gospel, just for that reason alone. Well, anyway, just because today people know about Jesus or about religions doesn't make them saved. That's important to know. But good news, those that seek the Lord, they will find him. That's the category I put the centurion in. He's a guy who's curious. And he's seeking. You know, when it says he's a devout man, one that fears God with all of his house, that says a lot about this guy. He's seeking after what is true. You know, this reminds me of Jeremiah chapter 29, verse 13. You shall seek me and find me when you shall search for me with all of your heart. I love that. It's a good reminder. Anybody who's truly seeking, I believe the Bible promises that they will find. Anybody who's truly seeking. By the way, there's some people say, yeah, I seek God all the time. I seek, you know, my third eye of understanding as I contemplate my navel. No, that's not honest seeking. When you search for truth and when you search for God with all your heart, you will find him. That's what the Bible promises. So with all that said, you know, if someone's seeking the truth, the Lord can reveal the truth to them in various ways. This centurion was a seeker and the Lord was steering him. And now because he's a seeker, God's going to say, I'm going to show him Jesus and he's going to be a receiver of Christ. So Cornelius the centurion, love this.
1: Pastor Brett Metter illustrating with Cornelius the centurion, the promise in today's word that those who seek the Lord truly will find him. And our verse-by-verse study of Acts chapter 10 will continue next time. And in just a moment, Pastor Brett will join me to answer a very common question that many people ask. 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Well, Pastor Brett is with me now. You know, when it comes to people who have doubts about God and his character, it seems like the one hang-up that they often say is, well, if God is good, then why does he allow bad things to happen to good people?
0: Yeah.
1: Brett, can you respond to someone who wonders that?
0: Sure, you bet, Kurt. You know, it's really a problem with the question itself, and I would say this lovingly, but there is no one good. The Bible says, Romans 3 says, no one is righteous, no, not even one. So we have to remember, we live in a fallen world. We are sinners. And because of that, we've been affected by sin, and it brings suffering, sickness, injustice, death. That wasn't God's original design, but it's the reality of a broken creation. You know, now it really doesn't make it easier if you're going through hard things. Christians hurt. We grieve. We lose loved ones. We face all kinds of tragedy. But the Bible never says God is absent in that suffering. So, you know, Psalm 34 says the Lord is near to them that are of a broken heart. So one of the greatest comforts is bad things happen to good and bad people, if you would, saved and unsaved. I just rather go through those bad things with Christ right there with me. You know, one of the greatest comforts is that God himself entered into suffering through pain through Jesus Christ on the cross. Jesus understands our human pain. So God allows the hardship to shape us, deepen our faith, draw us closer, but we also ultimately just have to know that it's because of the fall of man. That's why. And God is good, and he does get us through that. So the cross reminds us that God can bring eternal good out of even humanity's darkest sinful moments. So that's the way I look at that question.
1: Yeah, when you start with the reality that there is no one good, then that's why we do indeed see so much suffering. And then to also see God come to earth to suffer for us, he really does understand our suffering. And that's a comfort. Thank you, Pastor Brett.
0: Yeah.
1: Well, I want to mention again that if you'd like more information about Pastor Brett Metter or Today's Word, just go to todayswordradio.com. 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Today's Word with Pastor Brett Metter is an outreach of Athey Creek Church in West Lynn, Oregon.
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19: 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This is a series about who Jesus really is, not the Jesus of popular opinion, but the Jesus of the Bible, God Himself who stepped into our world. And in this message, we'll discover the wonder of His first coming when God Himself stepped into our world wearing human flesh. You see, religion is us reaching up from a fallen world, groping and working to find God. But Christianity, well, that's something completely different. It's God coming down to seek us out with His desire to save us, knowing that we can't possibly do enough to save ourselves. So today, Pastor Jack teaches that Jesus is the only person in all of history who not only came down from heaven, but it was promised in advance. From Genesis to the prophets, God told us exactly how to recognize His Son when He comes. Now, with His message called Christ and His First Coming, here's pastor and Bible teacher Jack Hibbs.
20: Luke chapter 2, verse 6 says, "And so it was that while they were there, the days were completed for her to be delivered. And so she brought forth her firstborn son and wrapped him in swaddling clothes and laid him in a manger, because there was no room for them in the inn. Now there were in the same country shepherds living out in the fields, keeping watch over their flock by night. And behold, an angel of the Lord stood before them, and the glory of the Lord shone round about them, and they were greatly afraid. Then the angel said to them, 'Do not be afraid, for behold, I bring you good tidings of great joy, which will be to all people. For there is born to you this day in the city of David a Savior, who is Christ the Lord. And this will be a sign to you. You will find the babe wrapped in swaddling clothes, lying in a manger.' And suddenly there was the angelic multitude of the heavenly host praising God and saying, 'Glory to God in the highest, and on earth peace, goodwill toward men.' And so it was when the angels had gone away from them into heaven that the shepherds said to one another, 'Let us now go to Bethlehem and see this thing that has come to pass, while the Lord... which the Lord has made known to us.' And they came with haste and found Mary and Joseph and the babe lying in a manger. And when they had seen him, they made widely known the saying which was told them concerning this child. And all those who heard it marveled at those things which were told them by the shepherds. But Mary kept all these things and pondered them in her heart. Then the shepherds returned, glorifying and praising God for all the things that they had heard and seen, as it was told to them." This morning we are in part two of the series, The Life and Times of Jesus Christ. And the title this morning is Christ and His First Coming. If you're note-taking this morning, you ought to jot that down. Christ and His First Coming. We are so often occupied, and we should be, regarding the events of Christ's rapture and Christ's second coming. But as we go through this series, as we go through a chronological unfolding of the events of Jesus Christ and His life on this earth, we look now to this title, Christ and His First Coming. Specifically, we mean, and this is obvious, Christ coming into the world. Yes, that is true, and we're going to look at that. But truly, specifically, and catch note of this. In fact, if you get this, you'll be really smart prophetically. The official first coming of Jesus Christ literally took place near the end of his life. It took place, in fact, during the last week of his life. The actual documented first coming of Christ is not the baby being born in Bethlehem, though we'll look at that this morning, and though that's important. The technical first coming of Christ, if anybody should ask you on the street, the answer is when Christ came to the temple and examined the temple during his Passion Week, that is his last week of life on earth. When Jesus came to the temple, you remember he turned over the money changers and drove out those that made a merchandise out of God. That was officially to the nation his first coming. And of course he wasn't recognized by the nation at his first coming, but he will be recognized by the nation at his second coming. That is his physical bodily return to earth. The first coming was his arrival to earth, yes, specifically to the nation Israel, specifically to the Temple Mount. Listen, everyone, his second coming will be a physical bodily return to the temple, to Israel, to the Temple Mount in physical form. He will bodily come to that area again. That's not the rapture. That's something very different in the second coming. But this morning we're focusing on Christ and his first coming. And of course, we are using as a theme for this entire series, and that is found there in Colossians chapter 2. You're going to know this verse. You know what? You're going to know this verse so well. In 16 weeks of these studies, you're going to have this memorized. Colossians 2:9, where it says, "Therefore, in Christ, all the fullness of the Godhead dwells in bodily form." And that's very, very fantastic. As we go by introduction, you might want to jot something down. The first coming of Christ is in connection with this very important fact called the incarnation. Can you write that down? The incarnation. This is Christ or God being revealed in human flesh. The incarnation. The literally of taking upon or the adopting of the physical human frame of mankind. This is God's work that God deems that he will come to earth and clothe himself with human flesh. Definition? The incarnation. The incarnation. It's important that we understand that. It's important that we understand that Jesus has in fact come in human flesh. By the way, that is paramount to Christianity. If you're a Christian this morning, you must hold to the truth that not only as we saw last week that Christ dwelt in eternity, that he's pre-existent, but also that he is Christ who has come in the flesh and that he is incarnate. That God came in human form. We'll see the reasons why, not only this week, but in the weeks to follow. 1 John chapter 4, verse 1 says, "Beloved, do not believe every spirit, but test the spirits whether they are of God." That is, people in this world, if they proclaim they know Jesus, the Bible says, test them. Now, did you hear what I just said? Test them. Man, I tell you, and I pray it's not this church. I pray it's not you. But you and I need to be walking more and more with a godly, listen, I want to say this in the right light, with a godly critical spirit. I don't mean a bitter critical spirit. I mean a godly critical spirit. I don't mean judging one another. I mean, as the scripture says, testing the spirits. Yesterday at the National Surfing Championships down in Huntington Beach, we went down there to watch. And my daughter, she was missing. She's gone somewhere. Where is she? Well, we caught up with her, and I said, "Where were you?" And she says, "I was just sharing the Lord with this guy over here. I was minding my own business, and he came up and approached her, and she began to share the Lord with him. He was, he's from Turkey, and he told her, 'I believe in God,' and so they got into a dialogue about God, and it was beautiful because she said, 'Well, did you know that God died for your sins?' He didn't know that. So when somebody says, 'I believe in God,' you need to what? Test the spirit and see, what do they mean? God who?" As Christians, we are so ignorantly passive when it comes to this. When somebody says, "I believe in God," we get all excited and say, "Oh, they believe in God." You know, when somebody says they believe in God, you should go, really? You believe in the eternal creator of the universe? Yep. You believe in the one who showed himself to mankind? Yep. You believe that he came and died on a cross and rose again from the dead for our justification, for our salvation? Nope. Oh, test the spirits. That's where you put a big period right there and stop. Because now this person needs to meet the God who died for them. Amen? Test the spirits. He says, test the spirits, whether they are of God. Because many false prophets have gone out into the world, and by this we know the spirit of God. Every spirit that confess that Jesus Christ, that is Jesus Messiah. Listen, Christ is not Jesus' last name. His name isn't Jesus Christ. What's your last name, Christ? No, his name is Jesus. His mission is Messiah, Christ. Christ is simply Greek for the Hebrew Mashiach, Messiah, Savior of the world. Jesus, when you say Christ, you're saying Jesus, Savior of the world. That's what Christ means. So every spirit that confesses that Jesus Christ has come in the flesh is of God. And every spirit that does not confess that Jesus came in the flesh is not of God. And this is the spirit of the Antichrist, which you have heard is coming and already is now in the world. We're studying that in depth on Wednesday nights. 2 John 1:7. 2 John 1:7, John warns us and he says, many deceivers have gone out into the world who do not confess that Jesus has come in human flesh. This is a deceiver and an antichrist. Boy, that's powerful, isn't it? The incarnation of Christ is the divine act of God whereby he willingly took upon himself the form of a human being, God becoming a human. Galatians chapter 4, verses 4 and 5 says, am I going too fast? I got to warn you, studying for this series, we're only in the second series, and I get so excited. In preparation for this, I'm so excited in putting this message together that I get a little out of hand giving it. I think last week by the third service, I was yelling and had to ask for their forgiveness. I was so pumped up about it. You know, by the third service, I've had by that time, it's about 5 or 6 times I've heard the message personally. And it's like, let's go with this, you know? Let's go with it. Well, go with what? Go with information like this, Galatians 4, verse 4. But when the fullness of time had come, that means the right time had arrived, God sent forth his son, born of a woman, born under the law. That is, Jesus had to fulfill the law to redeem those who were under the law, that we might receive the adoption as sons. The awesome thing about your Christianity, friend, is that it is the descending of God from heaven to man. Religion is not Christianity. Religion is man and man-made effort reaching and groping and looking for God. That is called religion. That is the definition of religion. God groping and reaching and looking for God. But Christianity is God having sought out man. Did you know that? Christianity is saying that God came down out of heaven to save mankind. Religion says man can be good enough and work hard enough that somehow he'll earn God's presence or he'll become a God himself. That is religion, and it's an abomination to God. Christianity is not religion. Christianity says God came and visited us. God came out of heaven and sought us out. Isn't that great? Isn't that wonderful? It's good news.
10: 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And now, let's get back to today's message. Once again, here's Pastor Jack.
20: In Ezekiel chapter 36, verse 27, this is God reaching out to us. He says, I will put my spirit in you and cause you to walk in my statutes, and you will keep my judgments, and you will do them. Why? And how? Because he will put his spirit in us. That's God coming down among men. It's very exciting. By the way, that's a call to fellowship. It's a call to friendship by God himself in our everyday lives. But to accomplish this spirit indwelling, to accomplish this life of being with God, Christ had to come to earth. He had to come in his first coming. Christ had to be born among us and to experience this life. Look with me at our first point this morning, and that is his coming was prophesied in advance. Concerning his coming to earth, his coming was prophesied to us in advance. Jesus Christ was and is the only personality of all human history. Oh, and I hope there's a non-believer in here right now. Oh man, I hope you're a skeptic this morning. Listen to this. This ought to just jar your head. Jesus is the only one in all of human history that has a book written about him that not only tells you he would come to earth, but talks about his pre-existence, talks about every moment of his life, his purpose for coming, and the fact that the prophetic word of God told us this in advance. No one has prophecy written for them in advance. My friend, you ought to just take that to the bank, or if you're not sure, you ought to take it to the laboratory and see if it's true. Look at this point, point number one, that he is the only one that has had prophecy given regarding him in advance. Very, very important. Consider this also, predicted by God himself. That's right, God himself predicted that Christ would come in Genesis chapter 3, verses 14 and 15. So the Lord God said to the serpent, because you have done this thing, you are cursed among all the cattle and more than any beast of the field. So on your belly you shall go and you shall eat dust. I love to say that. Satan, you shall eat dust all the days of your life, and I will put enmity, warfare. I will put warfare between you and the woman. Interesting. What's that all about? And between your seed, literally in the Hebrew, between your sperm, your offspring, and her sperm or offspring. We'll come back to that in a second. He shall bruise your head, or crush, actually, your head. God is speaking to the serpent, which Satan had embodied. God says, he, that is the seed of the woman, will crush your head, but you shall bruise his heel. You're going to afflict him in the physical life. Satan will have an opportunity to afflict Christ in this physical life, but Christ will crush Satan's head. And how is that to be? This is God's prophetic utterance regarding the incarnation of Christ. Way back in Genesis, God told the serpent, God told Satan that from the offspring of the woman, this is very interesting language because it is impossible. The language that God gives here, it's impossible. A woman has an egg. She doesn't have the sperm. God is saying, and right here in Genesis chapter 3 is a radical theological truth, that God was going to work through the woman, excluding a man, a human being, man, a male man. Not a postman, but a male man. God was going to work in the life of mankind via a woman without a man. And the woman would become pregnant and bear forth a son who is the Son of God that has the physical body of us, mankind, but whose father has been engineered by the Holy Spirit. My friend, that is the greatest miracle of all. It's incredible. And here, way back in Genesis, thousands of years ago, God said, I'm going to do this thing. I am going to have a woman bear forth a child, and he is going to crush your head. And I wonder if Satan was confused and in awe about what he must have meant by that. God was going to do this very thing. In Genesis chapter 22, verse 2, on to verse 8, it says, and God said, take now your son. He said this to Abraham. Take now your son, Abraham, your only son, Isaac, whom you love, and go to a mountain or to a land of Moriah and offer him there as a burnt offering on one of the mountains, which I will show you. Genesis 22, verse 6 says, so Abraham took the wood, listen, the wood of the burnt offering and laid it on Isaac's back. Do you know any other son that had wood laid on his back? And he took the fire in his hand, which fire speaks of judgment, and the knife, and the two of them went together in agreement. But Isaac spoke to Abraham, his father, and said, my father. And he said, here I am, son. And then he said, look, here's the fire and here's the wood, but where is the lamb for the burnt offering? And Abraham said, my son, God will provide for himself the lamb. Isn't that wonderful? The incarnate Christ is as what John the Baptist said in John 1:29, "Behold the Lamb of God that takes away the sins of the world." When Abraham went to Mount Moriah, Mount Moriah today is called Golgotha. We call it Mount Calvary. It's where the face of the skull is there, and just on the north side of that Arab bus station, just outside the garden of the tomb, is this hilltop where Abraham was to offer up Isaac, who carried wood on his back, to be laid upon that altar. And of course, God stopped Abraham from sacrificing his son. But thousands of years later, a father led his son to a hilltop. And on top that hill, the Lamb of God was sacrificed for the sins of the world. My son, God will provide for himself the Lamb. And he did, didn't he? In the person of Jesus Christ. God had prophesied in advance to Abraham in Genesis chapter 22. Very, very exciting. Very powerful. Revelation 5, verse 12. Are you writing these down? Oh, I hope you're writing these down. Revelation 5, 12. The Bible says there, "Worthy is the Lamb who was slain to receive power and riches." The Lamb of God. In Luke chapter 1, verse 26, the Bible says, "Now, concerning this lamb, on the sixth month, the angel Gabriel was sent by God to a city of Galilee named Nazareth, to a virgin betrothed or engaged to a man whose name was Joseph, of the house of David. The virgin's name was Mary. And having come in, the angel said, 'Rejoice, highly favored one. The Lord is with you. Blessed are you among women.' But when she saw him, she was troubled at his saying and considered what manner of greeting this was." I love the way the King James puts that. "I'm considering what manner of greeting this is." Can you imagine if an angel showed up? I guess we would do the same thing. What is this all about? "Then the angel said to her, 'Do not be afraid, Mary, for you have found favor in the sight of God. And behold, you will conceive in your womb and bring forth a son and shall call his name Jesus. He will be great and the throne, he will be great and be called the Son of the Highest. And the Lord God will give him the throne of his father, David," according to the flesh. Mary was a descendant of David. "And he will reign over the house of Jacob forever. And of his kingdom there will be no end." Then Mary said to the angel, "How can this be, since I have never known a man?" That's physically. I've never had intercourse. How can this be? And the angel said to her, "The Holy Spirit will come upon you, and the power of the Highest will overshadow you. Therefore, also, that Holy One who is to be born will be called the Son of God." The Holy Spirit was to, by divine act, fertilize Mary's egg. We don't know how this happened. It just happened. Miraculously. And the Hebrew construction is extremely powerful, or the Greek. And that is, Mary was not pregnant one moment, and the moment pregnant. But not of mankind. And not by human means. It's as though God snapped his finger. And there, conception took place within Mary's womb. Why? Because God was going to reveal himself to mankind as an angel? No. As a deified one? No. God was going to reveal himself as a human. And he would live the life of a human. And he would suffer also the weaknesses of a human as well. The Christ incarnate. Very powerful, very exciting. Very life-changing.
0: 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Thanks so much for being here with us today. You know, this message is part of Pastor Jack's series called The Life and Times of Jesus Christ. It's a series about the real Jesus of the Bible, God in the flesh, and why knowing Him more deeply changes everything. And we'll continue on the next edition of Real Life Radio.
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24: With SRN News, I'm John Scott. Up and down oil prices are down again, dropping after President Trump canceled plans for a large-scale attack on Iran. The president said Gulf allies pleaded with him to hold off. He says the fresh talks with Iran are scheduled for today. However, Iran's rhetoric remains defiant as Tehran continues to insist on controlling the Strait of Hormuz. A federal judge has ruled the Department of Homeland Security can proceed with building a border wall through a levee system in the small Texas town of Presidio. And the decision supports the Trump administration's efforts to construct a $46 billion wall along the U.S.-Mexico border. Some relief to the heat on the way, according to the Weather Service's long-range forecast. A strong cold front expected to bring cooler temperatures to much of the eastern U.S. by next weekend, with much lower humidity. This is SRN News.
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29: 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And on and on and on. You take him seriously. 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
13: 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Today is Marriage Monday. We're talking about love at first sight. 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
13: That's me, your bridge-building voice right here in the nation's capital. 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That's DC, Maryland, Virginia, parts of West Virginia, in Pennsylvania as well. Thank you so much for tuning in on the most listened to Christian talk station on the East Coast, second in the entire country. 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So today is Marriage Monday. Last week on one of our shows, we were talking about what love is and what love is not. And as I was talking to one of the callers, we talked about love at first sight. And I thought, now that might be an interesting topic for a Marriage Monday. And so I want to put it in front of you today. And for that caller who gave me the idea, big shout out to you. Thank you for that. And if you have any ideas with regard to topics, feel free to just email me. When you go to andersonspeaks.com, there's an email address. Shoot me an email and let me know what you're thinking about. Maybe it's a topic that we can address together for a show. My number here is 888-432-7434. That's 888-432-7434. Of course, you can always you know, hit me in other ways. And so if I'm not on the air, but you still want to reach out, remember you can email me. info@andersonspeaks.com is my email address, or just go to andersonspeaks.com. Let's pray together and commit our time over to the Lord. Then I'll give you some questions. You can try to answer it if love at first sight is real. Lord Jesus, thank you for the opportunity we have to connect with one another and commit the show over to you. And so that's exactly what we do, guide our conversation along the way. We pray this in the name of Jesus. Together, everyone said, amen and amen. Well, is love at first sight real? Has it ever happened to you? Did you marry someone whom you first laid eyes on? Did you experience love at first sight? And if so, are you still married? And what is real love or attraction that grew into love? Was it real love? Was it really love? Or was it attraction that grew into love? And is chemistry overrated in Christian marriage, or should we lift that up as something that's important in Christian marriage? We talk about Christian marriage. Marriage is followers of Jesus, don't we? And so then the question becomes, is chemistry overrated, or should we actually add that to our premarital counseling, into our conversations about marriage? Leave it out? Is it something on the side? It's great that you guys are attracted to one another. That's really good that you have chemistry. Good. Now let's talk about the real stuff. Or is it possible that chemistry is part of the real stuff? Okay, give me a call. You got it. I set it up, right? 888-432-7434. The topic has been set up and I'm ready to talk to you. Get in where you fit in. Now is the time to call me. My lines are open, 888-43-BRIDGE. What do you say we kick it off in Woodbridge, Virginia, with Brian, who's on the line? Hey, Brian, Dr. Anderson here. How you doing?
0: Hey, I'm doing great. Long time no here.
13: Yeah, welcome, sir. You still been listening to me?
0: Yeah, just having a chance to call with work.
13: Well,
0: but
13: glad you got a job.
0: You're doing well. Good. Yeah. So, glad to hear you're doing well.
13: First sight. Did you see your wife and know that she was the one?
0: No, I mean, I thought she was beautiful. But I don't really believe in the love at first sight thing, because someone can look really good, but until you get to talk to them, get to know them, I mean, they could be really bad.
13: Yeah.
0: So I think I definitely saw her as attractive. And at that point, you know, went up to speak with her, and then I did develop that love just from getting to know her.
13: Got it.
0: But I don't really believe. Yeah.
13: So you had like at first sight, and then love grew. And once that grew, that's when you asked her to marry you.
0: Yeah, definitely. I mean, I don't even know. I mean, to me, it's just, you don't know what that person really is like.
13: Mm-hmm.
0: Yes. So to me, that's kind of a strange concept.
13: Right. Well, people say it's a thing. I'm going to listen to my listeners and find out if they think it's a thing or not. Hey, thanks a lot for hanging out with me today, Brian. You be well, okay?
0: Hey, thank you. God bless you and your listeners.
13: You got it. Bless you back. Well, what about you? Are you like Brian? Hey, I was attracted, but love had to grow. Or is it like, no, it had to grow, all right. But I'm going to tell you now, I loved her when I first saw her. I was looking across a crowded room. Her eyes connected with my eyes. And in that moment, I knew the Lord said, he gonna be my husband. Come on, somebody, tell me, has this happened to you? If so, I want to hear from you. My number, 888-432-7434. That's 888-43-BRIDGE. If you're watching me on my social media, thank you. At Anderson Speaks is my handle there. And if you're on YouTube, make sure you like me and subscribe. I'll be right back.

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3: That's me. 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It'll be 16 years right here on Real Talk with Dr. David Anderson. If you'd like to give a gift just to say thank you very much and keep it going, well, make sure you go to andersonspeaks.com and leave a donation just because you want to say thank you. Well, I want to thank each and every one of you who hang out with me every day. And my phone number, in case you want to call me today as we talk about this Marriage Monday topic, is 888-432-7434. And if you're trying to memorize that and you can't get all the digits down quick enough, then remember the word bridge, 888-43-BRIDGE. Today we're talking about love at first sight. Here are my questions. Is love at first sight real? Has it ever happened to you? Did you marry someone whom you first laid eyes on? Did you experience love at first sight? Are you still married? Was it really love or attraction that grew into love? Can you love at first sight? That's what I want to know. And by the way, can love at first sight survive hardship? Got a lot of questions for y'all today. And the last one, you can any of these questions you can grab. I'm throwing them all up. Here's the last one. Is chemistry overrated in Christian marriage? Or is it underplayed in Christian marriage? In other words, it's important enough to talk about in premarital counseling, or it's nice, it's a good side thing, but it's really not that important. You know, chemistry, attraction. I think he's fine. I think she's beautiful. And you're the counselor, and you don't hear them ever say, you know, I'm really attracted to him. Oh, I really thought she was cute. You don't hear any of that, but you hear logistics, spiritual connection, all those things that seem to be important, financial goals and having children. And you never talk about the physical stuff. What do you think, y'all? All right. 888-432-7434. I'm going to the phone lines. Let's go to Fort Washington, Maryland, and talk with Tyrone, who's on the line. Hello, Mr. Tyrone. It's Dr. Anderson here. How you doing, sir?
4: Excellent, brother. Blessed and highly favored.
3: Thank you so much for calling. What do you think on this topic? Love at first sight?
4: First of all, I want to say that it was love at first sight because I came to Washington, D.C. 47 years ago to come to school, to go to school for hotel management. And my plan was to get my degree and go to Hawaii and work in hotels. Okay. It was already set up.
3: Mm-hmm.
4: So 3 months into the school, which would have been March of 1979. Now, mind you, I'm telling the story because this was B.C., before Christ. I see this girl going into the girl's bathroom. I go in the bathroom. She screams, said, "You're crazy. Get out of here." I said, "I know I'm crazy." So I said, "What I'm about to say is crazier." She said, "Wes, I'm going to marry you." She said, "I told you we're crazy." we went out, we don't move.

0: we went out the first, and that was in March of 1979. In April of 1979, we went to go see Your Arms Are Too Short to Box with God, and I had no idea my arms were too short to box with God. And the second date we went to was a month later. We went to, I went to try to impress her mother to see Shirley Caesar. I'd never heard of Shirley Caesar, because like I said, this was B.C. before Christ.
1: Okay.
0: And I took that, and in November we got married, and we went out twice and got married, and we already celebrate 47 years.
1: Wow. So you got married the same year. So you met her in March
0: same
1: of 79,
0: year.
1: Married in
0: November
1: of 79. Uh-huh. And been married how many years?
0: Just November, 47 years.
1: My goodness. Wow. Well, you can't argue with your story. I mean, I'm not sure if I would tell anybody to go follow a woman into the bathroom, but worked for you.
0: Like I said, this was a whole different dynamics back then. Okay.
1: But again,
0: like I said, it was BC before Christ. Clearly, God knew who I needed and what I needed, because she was the woman that I needed, because she's brought balance and substance to my life.
1: Huh, okay.
0: And men have to come to understand that women are driven by romance and men are driven by sex. So therefore, I continue to romance my wife. We still have a date night every week.
1: 47 years, still have a date night.
0: 47 years.
1: She was just trying to go to the bathroom, and she got herself a husband. Lord have mercy.
0: And I tell people, I wear the best, I dry the best, I sleep with the best.
1: There you go. Hey, man, thank you so much for sharing your story, Mr. Tyrone from Fort Washington. All right, God bless you. Well, what y'all think about that? Followed her in the bathroom, and you know, how many months later was that? From March to November, so about 8 months later, he was married to the woman he followed into the bathroom. My goodness. Wow, I guess that was love at first sight. I mean, look, he said 47 years later, he's still romancing her. They still have a date night. What y'all think about that? Well, that's today's topic if you just joined us. That's right, you came in on the right topic. Love at first sight, is it real? Well, Mr. Tyrone says it's real. Brian says he was attracted to her, but love had to develop. What do you say? Give me a call. My phone number is 888-432-7434. And during the break, I'll be checking my social media. But right now, y'all give me a call. You can talk to each other on Facebook Live, on YouTube Live. And go to YouTube, by the way, for those of you who are into social media. Maybe you're watching me somewhere around the country or whatever. Say something on there, but make sure you like me. Make sure you subscribe. All right, let's keep it going. Fairfax, Virginia. I've got Mr. Jeff. He's on the line. Hi, Mr. Jeff. Welcome to the show. How are you?
2: Hello, Pastor David. You have a great show, and I love listening to you. I can't catch you every day, but I love it. I just got to tell you real quick.
1: Yes, sir.
2: I think that getting married simply because you're attracted to each other is probably not a good plan. You really got to be compatible, have many things in common.
1: Mm-hmm.
2: And then my story, though, is very similar. I was going to practice husband the first time around. Probably shouldn't have married her. I knew better, but tried to save a relationship. It wasn't there. She found a boyfriend. No kids, no harm, no foul.
1: Mm.
2: But second time around, I'm playing music in a nightclub, and a young lady is out with a friend. She's coming off a relationship that she thought was heading for marriage.
1: Mm-hmm.
2: I could tell you, I'm not going to waste all your time. The guy apparently had a checklist, which he told her about, that she didn't fit all the things on the checklist. And anyway, so she was not really happy about relationships and everything there. But
1: and you were playing in the band?
2: Yeah, playing music in the band.
1: Okay.
2: Doing that.
1: Okay.
2: But anyway, I had no idea she was there, and I was interested in this other young lady. I was starting to try and casually date just a little bit, but trying to, you know, make sure that my act was together.
1: Mm-hmm.
2: Anyway, a friend says, hey, there's this young lady that really likes you and thinks you're great. And I said, yeah, all right, let's be a half-try blind date. So they set up a date, and I call it the Inquisition because she had all the friends there, and it was a semicircular table with a swinging bear bulb. But that's a...
1: No.
2: Anyway, we got to know each other.
1: Details. Mm-hmm.
2: I'm sorry, go ahead.
1: I said that was details.
2: Anyway, long story short. Oh, yeah, she wanted to, she asked about things, and it was all, you know, pretty much talk. My opinion going into it was, I'm just going to see what it's like. Well, she was very pretty, and I certainly was attracted to her.
1: Mm-hmm.
2: So we had a couple of double dates, then a few single dates.
1: And, okay.
2: Long story short, I found out from a friend that when she first saw me, she said to her friend, now there's a guy I could marry.
1: There's a guy I could marry.
2: That's exactly what she said. Now, when I confronted her with that, which is probably not a good idea from a male standpoint, mm-hmm. maybe a year later, she said, well, maybe I said that. I don't know. Anyway,
1: she wasn't going to admit it.
2: 8 years. No. 8 years of talking and making sure we were compatible and going through things, see how we work with money, see how we work with vacations, see how we work with careers. Do we want kids? Do I, all these kind of things.
1: Right.
2: She finally said, I think we got to the point, we were acting like we were married. So everyone said, you guys really should just make it legit and do it. And that's, wow. That's 27 years ago. And I'm the most blessed man in the world.
1: Wow, what a story. What a story. My goodness. And 8 years is a long time to be dating.
2: Yes, it is. But I'm telling you, in another existence, here's what I would do, Pastor David. I would be a premarital counselor. And the reason I say that, I've learned enough to know what questions to ask.
1: Right.
2: I can easily drive 50% of the couples apart before they ever made a mistake of going to the altar.
1: I don't know if that'd be a great tagline, though, for a premarital counselor.
2: Well,
1: I could drive 50% of you apart. Come see me.
2: Damn right. And here's why. Because if you think about it, what I found out when we went to premarital counseling, you know, I won't say it was a joke, but they're asking, what do you guys like together? You know, what you really got to do if you're going to make a life together, we got to understand attraction is going to fade. I mean, we both get older. You know, you're not going to be as hot and crazy as you are as years go on.
1: Mm.
2: You're going to hopefully be married to your best friend, to somebody that may not agree with you 100%, and that's fine because we don't. But where the major things happen, you think about it, the money, the finances, the kids.
1: Yeah.
2: You know, what are you going to do for vacations? Who, like, you know, are you an outgoing person?
1: Yeah, there's a lot there. You'd probably be a good premarital counselor, I have to say, Jeff. But just don't use that as your tagline.
2: Yeah.
1: All right.
2: Yeah, I just know. I tell that to my pastor, my church, and he says the same thing you did.
1: Uh-huh.
2: But, you know, I think about it. Marriage is a really important and good part of it. And you know, God puts it out there. And the problem I see a lot of times is the pastor goes, let no man put asunder what God has put together.
1: Yeah.
2: Well, simple fact of the matter is a lot of people get together. It's not God putting them together. It's lust or, you know, instant attraction, this kind
1: sure.
2: of thing. And if there's no substance to the relationship, just like there really wasn't my first go around, well, then, you know, as soon as the attraction's gone, one or the other one is gone. And that's not what God wants. And never good for people.
1: That's why it's good to have this topic, right, Jeff?
2: Why not? Yes, sir.
1: That's why it's good to have this topic.
2: I've taken enough of your time.
1: Hey, thank you for calling, though.
2: Thank you so much. You do a great show.
1: Lord bless you. And you have a good day, sir.
2: Thank you.
1: And by the way, Jeff, did you say darn right? That's what you said, right?
2: I said darn.
1: Yeah, there you go, my man. All right. I thought my ears heard darn. We'll see you later, Jeff.
2: That thing holds the water back up
1: there. Blesses to you. Oh, my goodness. I love my show. Love my listeners. Thanks for hanging with me. Hey, if you want to share with me your story, I mean, did you have love at first sight or did it develop over time? You know, Brian said that he was attracted at first sight, no doubt, but love developed. Tyrone actually said, yes, I followed her into the he really said, I followed her into the ladies room. 8 months later, we were married and they've been married for over 40 years. I think he may have said 47 years. My goodness. And then Jeff right here says he's been married for 27 years. Well, what about you? Can you say that? Yeah, I was so attracted. We ended up getting married, but you know what? It wasn't real. That was just maybe lust or something like that. I want to know what your experience is. I'll go through the questions before I go to my break. Okay, here are the questions. Grab whatever one you want, then give me a call at 888-43-BRIDGE. Here are the questions. Are you ready? Is love at first sight real? Has it ever happened to you? Did you experience love at first sight and you're still married? Did you marry someone who you laid eyes on and yet you're still married? It's the same question. I just want to know if you really did say, yes, it was love at first sight and we're still married, like Tyrone. And then also, can love at first sight survive hardship? And then here's the last one I've been throwing out there. Is chemistry overrated or underplayed in Christian marriage? Is chemistry overrated or underplayed in Christian marriage? Well, those are the questions. I'm going to run to my commercial break. When I get back, I want to talk to you. So go ahead and get in right now during the break. Just give me a call at 888 432 7434. I'll get you right up on my screen. And as soon as we get back, I want to take your call from wherever you are. Thank you so much. And I'll be right back. You're listening to, you're tuned into Real Talk with Dr. David Anderson.

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7: 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That is me live in the nation's capital waving at you on YouTube Live. If you go to YouTube Live, like me and subscribe right there, okay? As well as those of you who are on Facebook Live. Thanks a lot for tuning in. At Anderson Speaks is my handle, and we're gonna give a big shout out to at Singing for Him. That's the handle, at Singing for Him. She is celebrating 41 years of marriage today. That's right. Today is Singing for Him and her husband's anniversary. So big shout out to you. She also makes a comment, no to love at first sight. Looks and seasons change. So from all of the listeners at and the staff at Anderson Speaks, we want to say happy 41st anniversary at Singing for Him. Also at Njuru, Zalindo, she is listening from, she or he is listening from Kenya. And so thank you for listening from Kenya. Big shout out. Lots of love to Kenya. And the shirt that I'm wearing right here was made in Kenya. So what do you think about that? Make sure you tell everybody. All right. If you want a shirt like this made or anything else, all you got to do is go to my website at Anderson Speaks. You got to scroll down and look for a tiny word that says fashion. But when you hit the tiny word, the big pictures come up and you can scroll down and even see my African seamstress who you could send some material to or some measurements to. She can make anything you want. I think that's pretty cool. All right, here's my phone number, 888-432-7434. And today's topic, and I've only had men respond to this, which I think is quite interesting, maybe because men, visuals are very important. So when we ask the question of today's topic, which is love at first sight, is it real? Maybe that's why the men are calling, because for women, they're probably like, no, of course not. Never happens. I guess that's what I'm assuming. And so we see things and we're visual. Women are visual too, but not primarily. You know what women are primarily? They're more into listening, right? Do you remember even the serpent spoke to Eve? Eve wasn't like, that's a good looking serpent. No, it's not about what she sees. It's about what she hears. Interesting, isn't it? But it says for Adam, he looked around and didn't see any compatible match for himself. So, he was looking, didn't find. So the Lord provided. She was listening to the wrong person, to the wrong words, and it caused them problems. So women, it's about listening more. And that's why it says, charm is deceitful. Beauty is vain. See, that's hitting both of us. Beauty is vain. It's telling the men beauty's vain, right? And it's telling the women charm is deceitful. See, it's talking to both men and women there. But a woman who fears the Lord is to be praised. What y'all think about that? All right. Give me a call. I'd love to talk to you about it. My number is 888-432-7434. I've got Brian on the line. He's driving through Baltimore, Maryland. Hey, Brian, Dr. Anderson, how you doing, sir?
8: Hey, Dr. Anderson, I'm doing well. I haven't called since the beginning of the Gaza confrontation. But
7: Wow, it's been a while then, huh?
8: Yeah, it's been a little while. But I'm driving, so I didn't really hear all of the question.
7: Okay.
8: But I did want to give a word of encouragement to the men, because I can only speak from my experience.
7: Mm-hmm.
8: I had been married once before. It didn't work out. I attributed to I was not ready to be married. And the reason why, because I didn't know what it took to be a man of God.
7: Okay.
8: I went through a drug rehabilitation, a Christian rehabilitation program.
7: Okay.
8: And one of the things that we studied was 1st and 2nd Timothy and Titus.
7: Okay.
8: And that taught me what it is to be a man of God, to be godly in my approach.
7: Mm.
8: Now, once I learned these things, I was amazed, and I kept saying, why didn't somebody tell me this before? Because
7: right.
8: It was just so profound and so much to the point of what it takes to be successful, not only in marriage, but in raising a family and in your life in general, that I just want to share that, that before you decide that you want to be married, you got to have God.
7: Right.
8: In the midst of it, in the middle of it.
7: Yeah.
8: And when I say in the middle, I mean from the man and the woman.
7: Right.
8: And of course, the man has to adhere to God's commands and principles, which can be found in 1st and 2nd Timothy and Titus.
7: Yeah.
8: Read that.
7: Mm-hmm.
8: Study it. Take it into your person and let it shine forth. And you'll see that God will direct your steps. Because he directs
7: good.
8: The steps of a man that follows after him.
7: That's good,
8: That's
7: Brian.
8: All I got to say. Praise God.
7: That's good,
8: and,
7: Brian. Thank you so much.
8: Everybody, just keep it in the middle.
7: All
8: Thank
7: right.
8: you. Bye-bye.
7: God bless you, sir. Well, what a good word. What does it take to be a godly man in 1 Timothy and 2 Timothy and Titus, and especially even what it takes to be a elder or a godly leader? That's true for everybody. And so thank you for that as well. Well, today's topic has been love at first sight. Is it possible? Let's say you are a godly man, like Brian said. Let's say you are following the Lord and you see a beautiful woman, but not a beautiful woman like you saw the other 10. This one was special. It was almost like a halo over her. And it was like, out of all the maidens, Solomon said, you, my love, are the only one I'm looking at. Well, has that happened to you? And if so, do you feel like you were in love? Or were you in lust? Well, I'd love to hear from you, not just the men, but ladies, if you have something to say on this topic, love to hear from you as well. Maybe it's just true. Love at first sight doesn't happen to women. It's not true. It's not real. You tell me. 888-43-BRIDGE.

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0: I'm Dr. David Anderson, and I'm in the DMV, but there's nothing worse than going to the MVA. 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

0: It's Real Talk with Dr. David Anderson. Do you believe in love at first sight? That's today's Marriage Monday topic. And if you do believe in love at first sight and it's happened to you, I want to hear from you. My phone number is 888-432-7434. That is my number live here in studio. And I am taking your calls right now. Love at first sight, is it real? Has it ever happened to you? Are you still married? Was it love or was it attraction that grew into love? And, you know, can love at first sight survive hardship? And what do you think about chemistry? Is chemistry important in a Christian marriage, or does that ebb and flow? Now, I will tell you, when I first saw Amber, I totally felt a spark. All right. I'm not going to tell you that was love. All right. I know that wasn't love, but there was a spark there. Now, don't get me wrong. And that spark then created a desire to want to get to know her. And so, yeah, then I started going on my pursuit. You gentlemen know about the pursuit, right? And ladies, I think you know about the pursuit, and you just position yourself just right to be pursued, but not to be too forward, right? And so Amber was that way. She wasn't forward at all. She was just placed right, you know, and so responded well, kindly and sweet. Didn't really call me. I had to call her, but she always responded, you know. And then I asked her if she'd go out on a date with me. We were both at the Moody Bible Institute in Chicago. And she, and, you know, I invited her to go on a little date. Guess what she told me when I asked her to go out on a date with me? Now, remember at Moody, you know, you can't even show any public displays of affection. You can't stay out past 10 p.m. You're not allowed to go to the movies. You know, no alcohol, no drinking, none of that. All right. So we had to find a nice little coffee house. But when I asked her if she would go out with me, she said, "You have to ask my father." I'm like, "What? Well, where's your father?" "Well, he's back in Connecticut." "You want me to make a long distance call? You don't know nothing about long distance call, young people. There's something called long distance calls. Now you can call anywhere across the country. You don't need an area code, any of that. But back in the day, it cost you money for a long distance call. So you want me to make a long distance call and ask your father if I can take you out on a date?" And she said, "Yes, that's our rule." I'm like, dang, this girl must be special. I'd never had to do that before, but I did because I wanted to take her out. So it stretched me. So do you know that I called her father, Mr. Tonis, up in Connecticut? I introduced myself and said I'd like to put on my best voice I could and ask if I could take his daughter out on a date. And his response to me was, "Mr. Anderson, I know that you think this may be archaic, but we have a system where you call and talk to me first, and I would like to grant you permission to take my daughter on a date, but I do expect you to treat her the way we value her, and she is invaluable to us." And I'm like, "Yes, sir, yes, sir." Well, I took her out, but I'm going to tell you what, I didn't want to even touch her. I thought she was like royalty. You know, and I thought to myself, that is amazing. Now, they had already talked. See, I didn't know that part. So their little system was, she tells them that, she tells the boy, "You got to call my father." She talks to the father ahead of time and says, "I'm not interested," or "I'm interested." So for me, she says she was interested. So he gave me permission. So I took her out. But now I'm valuing her. Listen to this. This is going to help somebody. I wasn't valuing her as a girl I was taking out. I was valuing her as someone else's daughter that I was taken out. See, I hadn't had that view before. That gave me a completely different perspective. I'm not just taking out a girl. I'm taking out someone else's valued and treasured daughter. Wow. Well, guess what? Out of all the girls I've loved before, right? Out of all the girls I'd ever dated, I only married one. And that was the one. And because of that value early on, I guess, who knew? But that was the one. But what about you? You want to tell your story? Give me a call. You want to let me know how it worked for you and your husband, you and your wife, your first, your second, you know, whatever. I want to know, because this is the kind of program that's going to help somebody who is thinking about this, like, am I in love or am I in like? Am I in love or am I in lust? Is this somebody that can go the long distance? Because charm is deceitful and beauty is vain, right? But a woman who fears the Lord is to be praised. That's on the woman's side. But guess what? Even on the man's side, he can look like he got money today. He can look like he's got vision today. But, you know, are you called to that vision that he has? Are you called to be a help mate to him, to come up alongside of him where y'all can roll together? Can he be the dad of your children? Can he be a provider and a protector? See, those are the things right there, y'all, that are worth talking about before you say, I do. And those are the things you don't want to settle if they're not there, because you'll say, I do. And then later on, you'll say, I don't. And then later on, you'll say, I won't. And then finally, I'm gone. And so you don't want to go through that, right? So get it right. Get it right. Love at first sight. That's what we're talking about today. Is it real? Has it happened to you? And are you still married? If you do think that you were, it was love at first sight. And is it wrong to say, no, I feel like I love this person at first sight, right? And I'll have to just say to you this too, that it wasn't love for me when it came to the way I introduced somebody to marry my sister. There was a guy that I had lunch with at Dallas Theological Seminary. I went to the seminary to see if I wanted to go to school there. And I sat down in the cafeteria and I was sitting across from a guy and his name was Bernard. And I said, by the time we were done having lunch, I said, good to meet you, Bernard. I said, guess what? You're going to marry my sister. And he said, what? I said, yeah, you're going to marry my sister. It had nothing to do with love. This had to do with a revealed word from God, I guess. He says, do you have a picture? I said, no, I don't have a picture, but she's pretty good looking. I mean, she's an Anderson. And he says, well, I got some sisters of my own I'm trying to get rid of. That's what he said to me. And I said, listen, when you get to Maryland, just give her a call. Well, that summer, he got to Maryland. He gave her a call. And a year later, they were married. And now they have been married over 35 years, pastor of New Song Bible Fellowship, Brenda and Bernard Fuller. I'll be right back.
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0: It's Real Talk with Dr. David Anderson. It's been a good hour talking to you about the topic of love at first sight, Marriage Monday. This is what we've been talking about. Let's see if I can take one final call because it's a lady. Hello, Miss Jackie from Laurel, Maryland. How are you today?
1: I'm blessed, Dr. Anderson. How are you?
0: Oh, I'm alive and grateful. You know you're the only lady to call me today.
1: Oh, I didn't realize that.
0: Okay. I know. Talking about love at first sight. All the men wanted to talk about that. Well, what do you think on this topic?
1: I'm single, so I don't know. I haven't met anyone who I, you know, instantly felt connected to. So okay. I'm not really sure it would be love at first sight. Maybe attraction.
0: Okay.
1: At first sight, and then it would develop.
0: Right.
1: Into something more is what I'm kind of thinking.
0: Mm-hmm.
1: But what I really called to ask you, I wanted to follow up on something that you were saying when you met your wife, Amber.
0: Okay.
1: And you were saying that she had to, you know, she wanted you to call her father and mm-hmm. get permission from him first.
0: Right.
1: And I heard you say, I think you said her father was in Connecticut.
0: Yes.
1: Did you say Connecticut?
0: Uh-huh. Yep.
1: Yeah. And where was you? I didn't hear you say that part.
0: It's Chicago. We met in Chicago at Moody Bible Institute.
1: Oh,
0: yeah. Okay. So I had to call from Chicago to Connecticut just to see if I could take this girl to McDonald's.
1: That didn't scare you?
0: Yes.
1: To call her father?
0: Yes. I almost didn't call. I almost thought, well, she ain't all that. If I got to call her father, other girls want to go out with me. I don't have to call nobody. They just say yes or no. But this, it showed how much she valued herself. How much your father valued her. And it kind of, it took me off guard. It created a level of respect in me that I didn't even know I needed.
1: Amen. Mm-hmm. Amen. You've been married how long?
0: This May will be 35. Hang on. What year is this? This year will be 34 years. No, 35. 35, Miss Jackie, because we got married May 25th of 1991. Don't tell my wife, Amber, I couldn't get it right. 35 years this May 25th. Can you believe that?
1: For God be the glory.
0: To God be the glory.
1: To God be the glory. Through many, that was a wonderful story to share.
0: Through many dangers, toils, and snares. Okay, Jackie,
1: yeah,
0: I want you to see a picture, okay? If you go on Facebook, I posted a picture on Valentine's Day of she and I, and that was an authentic picture that someone took when we were looking at one another just like a month or two ago. So that shows you the love still in our eyes after 35 years. So go check that out at Anderson Speaks on Facebook. Go check out that picture. Okay.
1: I sure will. Thank you so much. God bless you.
0: God bless you. And may the Lord provide just the right guy that's going to look at you the way I'm looking at her in that picture. Y'all check that out. Facebook, just go to @AndersonSpeaks. Let's pray together. Heavenly Father, thank you that you can help us to see things that we can't see. And so if there's somebody we need to look at with different eyes, we pray that you show up to us. And thank you for each one of my listeners today. May they be encouraged and inspired. In Jesus' name we pray. Amen.

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3: With SRN News, I'm John Scott. President Trump said the massive attack on Iran that he held off on remains an option. That's if Iran resists a deal to meet U.S. demands to end the conflict. Two Republican senators, Senator John Cornyn and Tom Tillis, who threatened to block Acting Attorney General Todd Blanche's bid to lead the Justice Department, say they will vote to advance his nomination. The announcement today ends an impasse over plans to create a fund to compensate allies of President Trump. Lindsey Clancy's murder trial is in the second week of testimony about the killings of her three children in a coastal Massachusetts town in 2023. Court back in session in Plymouth after a week of testimony and a jury trip to the home where the children were strangled. Stocks higher. The Dow was up 700 points. This is SRN News.
4: An Arkansas family sues Grok.
5: The artificial intelligence program is being blamed for helping spread child pornography. The Arkansas mom and dad say a photographer used Grok to turn innocent photos he took of their 10-year-old daughter and other kids into child porn. The photographer has been arrested and charged with 200 counts of making indecent images of kids. But the parents say the AI company shares responsibility and should be punished, too. Michael Harrington reporting.
4: One of Scouting America's biggest gatherings has eliminated dedicated spaces for LGBT youth as that organization faces pressure from the Pentagon to pull back its support for the gay agenda. The changes at last week's National Jamboree reflect shifts made by Scouting America since Defense Secretary Pete Hegseth drew attention to the organization's woke policies. The Defense Department has long been one of the Scouts' leading supporters. This is SRN News.
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7: 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It is Monday, and we are in August, but in the nation's capital, every day is a big day. So remember, each day we try to cut through the noise, take on the issues, especially the issues that matter to you, people of faith, as we apply and rely on the Word of God. It is great to be with you. Sorry, I was chomping on a Hall's Mentholyptus. And the reason why is it's been quite a weekend for the Seltz household. Julie, I wish you could have been here. It was fun. We had people from all over the country. We had a couple of, the parties were, some were celebrations and some were showers and, some were, commemorations. We've got it. That's the hardest part about having been in ministry in all these different places is that, sometimes I envy those guys who, they've been in one place for 30 years or 40 years. I've flown into like five or six major cities this year, and I have like, I know these cities. I know them. Like, are you in that part of the city? Oh, you're on Fifth Avenue over there. And I'm thinking, oh my gosh, I know these places like I grew up here. In fact, what's interesting is I know a lot of these cities better then I knew the city I grew up in Detroit, because in Detroit you kind of grow up where and you get used to going to the neighborhoods where your friends are, stuff like that. But you don't necessarily look at the city as a whole, you know. But as a pastor, you look at the city as a whole thing. You know, you get one of those. And back in the day, you'd have to get a MapsCo. Now they have GPS, right? But you'd look at the whole city, and you'd break it up in grids, and you'd get to know places, and you'd visit all kinds of things. So I know these other cities very intimately. Had to go back even to Detroit and kind of take a ministry look at it going forward. But anyway, it was a great weekend. I'm so glad to be with you all right now, taking a deep breath. And we'll do a little deep dive in a couple of great conversations here today. We will start with This Week in the Word, like we always do, and it is truly one of my favorite passages, because there's a few aspects of this passage that a lot of people kind of miss. It's the feeding of the 5,000. Actually, it's probably more like 15,000 to 20,000, because back in those days, when they counted a crowd, they counted like the head of the family, and so it was like 5,000 families. You know, that's kind of how they would have counted it. And that was a pretty good crowd. But lost in that whole episode where the little boy brings the fish and loaves, Jesus multiplies it, is from the standpoint of the people. You know, because if you've got 15, 20,000 people, Jesus could be like standing way over there. You may not have seen all the things that were going on. But Jesus takes the loaves, takes the fish, and blesses it, and then just starts saying, "Now pass this out." And it never runs out. And actually, everyone eats to their fill, and they actually pick up 12 basketfuls of over, you know, they got too much stuff. So don't ever say that the Lord scrimps on his grace type of thing, right? But what's interesting is, from the people's perspective, it was the disciples who gave it to him. Because Jesus blessed it, broke it, and then he said to the disciples, "Pass this out." And it was the people probably saw the disciples bringing these things to them. And that's kind of how it is with us sharing the love of Jesus. Of course it's him. We don't have this wisdom. We don't have this capacity. We don't have this love. But he gives it to us as the gift that it is. And then he says, "Now keep passing it out. And you're never going to outgive me. I'm going to keep filling you with the resources you need." But from the standpoint of those people, the first thing they see is you and me. And so it's kind of a cool thing to be a Christian. You know, don't put too much pressure on yourself, because Christ is sufficient to the task. But then he also wants to have you be a part of it, and he wants people to get to know him, excuse me, as they get to know you. So we'll talk a little bit about that today too. Then we're going to get into some issues that are out there. The Barrett betrayal myth. Justice Barrett. I suppose I have a little bit of this in me, because I feel like I still don't understand why she recused herself of that one event, because she wasn't aligned. I mean, she may have been aligned ideologically with some of the ideas of one of the plaintiffs, but that doesn't, how does that disqualify you? So sometimes I wonder, we want to do things so well that even then, kind of the secular status, they use that virtue against us. But so I might be a little bit hard on her. I'm much more hard on Justice Roberts, because I do think he's flipped, you know, kind of back and forth. But we'll talk with Carrie Campbell Severino about that. She said it is a myth. She is a staunch, and when I say originalist, all I mean is that the Constitution, their job is to say that's what the Constitution says. No, that's not what the Constitution says. And no, that's not in the Constitution. Now, there's ways to amend it. There's ways to do those kinds of things. But you don't want a judge by fiat deciding, well, the Constitution says this, but I think it should say that, so I'm going to adjudicate it the way I think. No, you do not want to go in front of one of those judges. Well, Justice Barrett is an originalist, so we're going to talk that through. Then data centers, are they the problem or not? And every time there's a new technology, you have these kinds of discussions. The automobile was that kind of discussion because it radically changed the dynamics and safety concerns. In fact, right now, there are more people that die from automobile accidents. I think twice as many people that would die from gun accidents or gun play. And that includes all forms of it. So should we get rid of, there are people that say, well, we got to get rid of guns because then people will be safer. Actually, you don't know that because the bad guys will always find a way, and even bad government will find a way. But should we get rid of cars because they kill twice as many people? Well, the point is, what are these data centers? And we've talked this through. What a blessing these things are. Absolutely. But they've got to be virtuously dealt with. We've got to have moral parameters and directions. That's always the issue. And so we'll talk about that with Jen Springman as well. And then finally, we'll close up today with the major issues that are in the news. But let's get to the Two Kingdom Signal, because this kind of talks about where we were last week. Trust the science? Okay, but not the scientist. Okay? Because you notice all the No Kings people. They're defending now, these folks are defending the absurdity of the COVID-19 shutdowns and dictatorial leadership of Anthony Fauci. You know, his edicts didn't make us safer, didn't deal with the virus better. There were people who disagreed with him. He started labeling them. And now we found out in his diary, while all of our kids were being traumatized, businesses being destroyed, churches shut down, he was like thinking, man, I'm a pretty cool dude. I'm famous, man. Everybody thinks I'm a big deal. That's the point. That's why we don't want to give power to one person. There it is. I don't care what your view of COVID-19 is. You don't want one person dealing with that. So the headlines, he took the fifth, right? Last week, not once, not twice. I think 104 times or 111 times. Now, I'm going to be careful here. In America, pleading the fifth is a constitutional right. The issue isn't whether someone exercised it, but the issue is much bigger because we were told, trust the science. Or even with the Me Too movement, trust the testimony of a woman, not a man. Now, that's not, no, it's where is the evidence? Where are two or three witnesses? No, that's how we adjudicate things, because all kinds of people can tell all kinds of stories if they get something out of it, if there's incentive to do that. So when someone says even trust the science, we're not saying trust the scientist, because then we have a very different religion if we're talking that way. See, the founders of this country would have smiled politely and reminded us that free people never surrender their minds to any one person. They believed in evidence, in reason, in debate. They believed in natural law and evidenced morality. And here's the big point. They certainly believe that concentrated power, whether a king, a politician, or a celebrated public health official, that is what is dangerous. And look what happened to us. That's why they divided power, they checked power, they questioned power, they never canonized it. Benjamin Franklin even didn't say, an informed scientist is the best guardian of liberty. He didn't say that. He could have. James Madison didn't write, if men in lab coats were angels, no military. So, you know, they assumed every human being, every one of us, is not only capable of error, but we're prone to pride and error when we have absolute power. So that's the lessons, I think, of COVID. Science is a method. Scientists are people. Science asks questions. Scientists sometimes refuse to. Science welcomes correction. Scientists, well, those kind of folks sometimes hold press conferences. And this is something new. Science advances by admitting error. Politics often advances by lying. Honors rise and fall. Experts are celebrated 1 year, forgotten the next, but those principles, they endure. So you Americans out there, I think what makes America unique is we strive for citizens making virtuous use of their freedom, and that means you

So that includes trusting in God in spite, not even trusting in yourself, right? At times too. Our confidence rests someplace higher in the God who created us, who redeemed us, who sanctified us. So everyone else, including me, including you, we get questions. That's humility. And the last place you want to look is a guy who's writing diary self-adulation while everyone else is suffering. So that's the signal. You know, examine the testimony, debate the policy, study the evidence, but above all, trust not even in yourself, but the God who created you, redeemed you, and calls you to speak his truth in love with humility, courage, and grace. Because free societies are not built on unquestioned followers. Back in just a moment. That's the signal. Stay tuned.

0: I mean, when we're given, when God has placed things in our hands that we're able to then encourage other people and build up other ministries, we should do that.
1: That's Sheila Walsh on Focus on the Family Minute about using the blessings God has given you.
0: But when you find yourself, I remember after my time in the psychiatric hospital, my house was sold and I literally moved into a little apartment with two white plastic chairs from Walmart. And I remember sitting there, all I'd taken with me were my books. And I'd lived in a beautiful, fancy house on the ocean. And now here I was in this little, and I thought, you know what, Lord? The one thing that's not changed is you. You're here. And so I just think wherever you find yourself in life, use everything God has given you to bless others, but be at peace in yourself.
1: Hear more from Sheila about experiencing the impact of Christ in your life when you visit familyminute.org.
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7: And welcome back. I'm Greg Seltz. This is The Drive Home. That's one of my favorite, you know, connecting songs right there. Listen to the trumpets. I love the trumpets. I grew up with those kind of trumpets. Anyway, our reflections from the Word is one of my favorite passages in Matthew chapter 14. And I'm just, let me

just read it and then we'll kind of break it down a little bit. But as evening approached, the disciples came to Jesus and they said, "This is a remote place. It's already getting late. Send the crowds away so they can go to the villages and buy themselves some food." And then Jesus says, think of this, what he's saying, right? "They don't need to go away. You give them something to eat." Like, what? And that's when, you know, they look at their capacity and say, "All we got here is 5 loaves of bread and 2 fish. And then Jesus said, "Bring those to me." And he directed the people to sit down on the grass, took the 5 loaves and the 2 fish, looked up to heaven, gave thanks, broke the loaves, gave it to the disciples, and the disciples gave them to these multitudes of people. And then I love this. They all ate and were satisfied. See, this notion that God is the spoiler of our parties, we got to get over that, because when you look in the scripture, he brings abundant grace. You can never outgive him. So when he tells you to follow him here and you don't want to go there, you should be thinking, okay, I'm actually sacrificing the abundant life that he wants me to have so I can be selfish and go my own way. So they all ate and were satisfied, and then the disciples picked up 12 baskets of broken pieces that were left over. And the number who ate was about 5,000 men besides women and children. So big challenges bring them to Jesus. Now, we are in a political season right now, and there's a lot of challenges being foisted upon our culture. The people that scare me the most are the ones who say, like, the big challenges of life, the conscience challenges, the, you know, who's going to take care of my children, when a politician says, you don't do it, I'll do it for you, they scare me. Because I know that I can live my best life without them. But once they start dictating my life, I might not be able to do that. So big challenges, if you're thinking about even that in the political realm, I'm not going to talk about politics in this devotion, but I'm just saying whatever the big challenges are, we've got to finally adjudicate those things by redirecting our focus on who's the one who can solve these problems in our lives. Let me start off this way. Okay, Americans spend every year about $500 million. That's a lot of money. $500 million on, you ready? Twinkies. Yes, Twinkies. I love them. I really do. And my wife always says, every time I drive on a long trip, I get a cup of coffee. And there's nothing like coffee and the Twinkies. They taste so good. Buy that coffee, chase it down with a Twinkie. Now, I realize they have literally no nutritional value, which is why they taste the same today. And if you find out that you have one 10 years in your pantry and you open it, tastes about the same there, right? So I just realized, and if it's all I eat, they would do me in the end. I get that. And yet $500 million a year, why do we do it? I can hear you telling me the truth. Dr. Seltz, you got to eat better than that. And you would be right. And so I really haven't eaten a lot. I'm working on it, but they're hard to resist. Now, $500 million sounds like a lot, but that's nothing compared to $16 billion that we spend on chocolate annually. And that's nothing compared to $117 billion that we spend on fast food every year. That's a lot of zeros. So follow the money. We are a people who tend to hunger for the wrong things. If it tastes good, we eat it, even if it's bad for us. It seems that we have an appetite that forfeits what's really healthy for our minds and bodies. But today's Bible passage goes further. Because today Jesus reminds us that we're a sinful people who don't just crave junk food physically. We've got an insatiable appetite for spiritual junk food. Now follow me here. I mean, we crave the latest, the greatest of this world, even though they'll always let us down. We hope that they'll fill our lives, maybe our hearts and souls too. We got access to information from all around the world. Every year it's the latest TV, iPhone, computer. Some of you might be willing to trade in your car, your job, or even your spouse and family for one of those things. And the next thing, though, is not the solution, nor is it really the problem. We'll talk a little bit about that in a minute. The problem is who we are without God, and the solution is who we are with Him in our lives. We're spiritually hungry because we're meant to have a relationship with Him. That's what matters.
It's not the hunger that's the problem. It's the spiritual junk food that we consume that eventually consumes us. Now, as I said before, in Matthew 14, Jesus challenges the disciples to see the great problem that they were facing, which is they said, you know, Lord, just send these people away. And Jesus is like, no, I didn't come to send them away. I came to redeem them and restore them. And you are going to participate with that with me. Now, one of the problems in this passage, too, though, is those people who got fed that miraculous food, they want to make Jesus king. Why? Because he filled their bellies. All he was trying to do is take care of a temporal situation so that he could tell them about the eternal life that was his to give them. So, you know, when we've got problems, the key is bring these problems to Christ, whether they're temporal problems, whether they're physical problems, but ultimately the solution starts with our spiritual reconciliation with the one who does all things well for us. So, big challenges, bring them all to Jesus. And then be willing to, you know, let your life be a reflection of that to others who might have the same challenges as you. Back in just a minute. I'm Greg Seltz. This is The Drive Home.

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9: Tonight, expect partly cloudy skies with a low of 71. Tomorrow will bring mostly cloudy conditions with a chance of a thunderstorm in some areas during the afternoon, reaching a high of 86. Tomorrow night, there is a possibility of a thunderstorm in spots during the evening. Otherwise, it will be partly to mostly cloudy and humid with a low of 74. With the AccuWeather forecast, I'm meteorologist Jason Caterina.
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6: And welcome back. Yeah, pastors, be encouraged. But I would also say for those of you, we're going to talk next with Kerry Campbell-Severino, president of Judicial Crisis Network. For those of you who are originalists about the Constitution, you don't want judges kind of making up the law. There's this notion that Amy Coney Barrett is kind of betraying her bona fides. And the reality is, no, she's not. And that's going to be the discussion. So if you're one of those originalists, be encouraged, because I think you're going to enjoy this conversation. Welcome to the program, Kerry. It's great to have you back.
10: It's great to be here.
6: Yeah. And well, you know, and I have to admit, I was a little bit, I struggle with this whole 14th Amendment discussion and that particular case. And I started wondering the same thing, you know, because it seems like the people that start floating away are the originalists. The folks that actually believe the Constitution is a living document, they never seem to float back, you know, to that originalist perspective. So I was feeling the same way, but your argument is saying, no, don't go down that road. Not with her, because she's been a stalwart of this. So let's start there. Did that one case kind of shake the tree a little bit?
10: Well, you know, it's totally understandable, as you said, why conservatives are jumpy on this issue of judges who we thought might be conservative shifting leftward, because that has happened time and time and time again historically with the Supreme Court. But I think the key is right now there isn't actually evidence that that's what's happening with Justice Barrett. That's what something that we saw with Justice Souter, who actually was never really conservative. It was just everyone was saying, oh, trust me, I think he's conservative. He wasn't. Justice Stevens went wildly to the left. I mean, you can go back to Chief Justice Earl Warren, who was a Republican appointee, one of the most liberal chief justices of the Supreme Court. The difference is now we actually know what to look for in justices. And so we're not picking people that were just kind of a lick in a prayer, hoping are conservative and then being disappointed. We're actually picking people who, like Justice Barrett, really are actually confirmed originalists, really have worked in this area. The challenge with the birthright citizenship case was that this is not an open and shut question in terms of originalism. This is a question that for 150 years, people assumed that it was a very broad interpretation. It's actually really impressive with the amount of scholarship that's done that there were four justices who agreed, you know what, maybe that's not the interpretation, because I think that's something that until recently scholars hadn't started looking into because they just assumed we all knew what it meant. So in this case, I do think she got it wrong on that one, but she didn't get it wrong because she was a living constitutionalist, because she looked at it and said, oh, that would be really mean if we weren't having birthright citizenship, or immigration isn't the problem, and so I'm going to grow it this way. That wasn't her reasoning. She was saying, I'm trying to look at the history, and her read of the history, along with the Chief Justice's read of the history, and the liberals, I don't know whether they were reading history or what they were doing, but her read of the history was different. It was a close case. If she got one close case wrong, that's not a reason to kind of jump back into, oh no, this is it. It's Souter all over again. It's nothing
6: happening
10: like
6: again.
10: That. She really is. It's very, very conservative. Agrees with Justice Thomas about 80% of the cases this term alone.
6: Yeah, and so I love how you talked, because I remember when you came on and we're talking about the birthright citizenship, I was like, oh, I didn't know that, you know, and you were explaining some of the nuances to it. And she's very much like that, a principled argument, and one that says we're not here to tell the Constitution what it should mean. We're trying to actually apply what it means to this particular situation. And I think sometimes, and I don't know if you can think this way or not, but I think sometimes Congress just kind of hems and haws on these things and just hopes it'll be solved in the courts. And maybe that's probably something that is happening here, too. This really isn't their job to make it more clear based on the context of today. That's really the legislature. And we keep punting a lot of these things to the courts, don't you think?
10: Well, there's certainly a lot of cases where that has taken place. And that's one of the things this court has really been cracking down on, is saying you can't, as Congress, just give away your authority either to the courts and say, well, we'll just go with what they say, or to the administrative state, which they love to do because they don't want to be accountable for the decisions they make. It's so funny because our framers had these checks and balances on the assumption that everyone's going to want to keep all the power they have. I don't think it occurred to them that people, in order to get elected, might actually want to give away their power if it meant that they had plausible deniability. And so now the court's having to enforce those limits and be like, no, you can't take power from other branches, but you also can't try to hot potato foist these issues onto other branches either.
6: Yeah, and that's because I want to get elected, so I'm not going to say anything about this. I get elected, and then I pound the pavement or pound my desk and say I'm for this or I'm against that, when it doesn't matter because you're already back in office and you're enjoying the fruits of that. Now you also reminded people that even legendary, like I'm a big Clarence Thomas guy, and there's all kinds of reasons why. But you said and Antonin Scalia, Clarence Thomas, Samuel Alito, they've issued opinions that have disappointed. And remember what we say as conservatives, it's not so much conservative versus liberal. It's originalist versus living constitution. So like the constitution can't be just made in the image of the justice. And so what right. you're saying is, look, they came out on different parts of certain other cases and even disappointed some of us who thought they were going to all go in the direction. But that's what you want a judge to be principled like that, as long as they think of the constitution as the ultimate authority, right?
10: Absolutely. What an originalist is doing is looking and saying, what do the words actually mean? What do they mean? What did they mean at the time and to the environment in which they were actually passed? You don't get to, kind of like we're seeing happen in kind of the transgender space, we don't get to take a word and then pretend it means something different than it originally meant, right? We have to use those words as they are. The challenge is that doesn't always give you we're looking at history. Sometimes it's not 100% clear. And then sometimes those words might have been passed by a really liberal Congress, or they're giving meaning to words that aren't the ones passing them. That might be a law they wouldn't have agreed with, but they're saying, well, this is our job. So unfortunately, a living constitutionalist, it's very easy to slip into, I'll just do whatever I like. And so right. that's why it looks like from their perspective, gosh, they always vote liberal. And but the conservatives are trying to make these calls. It's like having, if you have a referee in a game who's kind of in the tank for one side, you're like, oh, but the fair referee isn't just in the tank for the other side. They're trying to make these calls, and they might, you might disagree on some of them. They disagree with each other. Justice Alito and Justice Thomas don't always join each other's opinions. Justice Gorsuch, Justice Scalia, and Justice Alito and Justice Thomas didn't always agree with each other, even when they were clearly, it coming from the same perspective. And I think that's because they're really trying to do it the right way and not just, say, well, which side
6: rubber stamp
10: is, the Republican going for, I'll go for them.
6: Yeah, and I wrote an op-ed called It's Terrible When the Refs Play the Game. That's how our founders thought of government. The government was in service to the citizen. You're the citizen. You live your life free to be faithful, obviously. But their job is to adjudicate these things that we give them to do. The last thing we want is them playing the game, them determining how the game's going to come out. So well said. Now, it's interesting that you pointed this out. A lot of people ask sometimes, well, what do you pastors do? We call it exegesis. When we actually take a text and we have to translate the Greek, translate the Hebrew, and eisegesis is you read into the text what you want it to say. So I give you an example. A lot of people think, well, we teach the Bible says that Jesus is the Son of God, and he's actually really God and really man at the same time. Hard to explain it, but I can proclaim it. And a lot of people today say, nah, that's what old, people 2,000 years ago, they're rubes. We don't think like that. And so there's this guy named Schleiermacher who said, well, I'm not going to preach that to my people because they'll think I'm an idiot, I'm stupid, or I'm behind. So he read into the text and said, well, that's not what he meant, or that's not how it was. It's a similar thing with the Constitution, right? I mean, the Constitution has a meaning. And so you got to be one of those who can get to the heart of the meaning, like you said. What did they mean by those statements? And then you try to apply it faithfully, because that truth is a truth that can be applied to today.
10: I think that's a great analogy. And because, again, you've got people who would love to read their own personal preferences into it, but that's not our job. In the Constitution, it's the will of the framers or the people who pass the amendments. So not quite as big as, like, what did God write here?
6: Right. I know. That's probably not the greatest example, because the Constitution,
10: I think it's a good analogy. Because people do the same kind of thing. And you want to look at, and you have to take the words as they are understood. If the Bible says God's strong right arm, you don't go, well, oh, he must literally have arms then. Like, no, they meant this poetically, they meant it metaphorically. So we have to read the words, how they were used in the context by the people who were using them. But that's not a blank check to just insert whatever you feel like might have been a better thing to say.
6: It's funny that you say that, because a lot of times I get back to your, analogies that really work in your bailiwick. Eye for an eye, tooth for a tooth. Whenever someone says that, I just, it frosts me to no end when they say, oh, they were so barbaric back then. Eye for an eye, tooth for tooth is a colloquial way of saying let the punishment fit the crime. That's all they were saying. I mean, because back in those days, if you stole somebody's donkey, you might get murdered for it. They send a revenge group after you. And they would say, no, eye for an eye, tooth for a tooth. Yeah, exactly. And
10: it's
6: so
10: a ceiling,
6: as a pastor,
10: not a floor.
6: Right. And as a pastor, I've got to say, no, no, here's what they meant by that. How would that, how would we say it today? Say, so it's the same thing. All right. Now, your argument is even going after something even worse, which is there's a, we got to also have a culture where obviously, whether left or right, that we just don't burn people at the stake immediately, branding people as traitors whenever they make a principled decision that's still follow, you know, flowing from the things we think are healthy. Mm-hmm. And that's kind of what's going on a little bit with Justice Barrett, isn't it?
10: I think absolutely. People are jumping to a lot of conclusions. And frankly, there's been some, you know, our modern world where we're living on social media is not really healthy for these things, right? And I think there was a graph going around, for example, that purported to show that, oh gosh, she was much more conservative before Dobbs, and now afterwards, it must be the intimidation got to her. Well, I don't even know what statistics they were trying to plug into that. I'm not convinced there were real cases underlying it, because the graph doesn't really reflect. I think she's been more conservative since Dobbs when you look at the actual cases that matter, where there's a difference of opinion, right. They're not unanimous. So I don't even think those numbers are real, but there's so much power to someone seeing this image that then, you know, people retweet. And I understand a lot of people aren't following this that closely. So they're going, look at that, going, oh my gosh, what's happening? The truth of the matter is, if there's any one time in history when the justices were under more pressure than any other time, their lives were literally endangered on a day-to-day basis. And it was before Dobbs came out. It was that brief period, that couple months in between the leaking of the opinion and the release of the final judgment, when people knew that if they could manage to kill one of those justices, they would change history. They would change that, and they would preserve Roe versus Wade. And you know what? Justice Barrett, Justice Kavanaugh, and obviously Justice Gorsuch, Thomas Alito, they all stood firm in the middle of that whole drama when they were under more pressure than ever else. I think it's really not fair to them, and it's a deep sense of ingratitude that, there's a couple cases, you know, big cases, yes, where it's like, oh, I don't like this decision. You all are a bunch of squishes. This is, we're talking about people who really put their lives and their family lives at risk to do what they knew was the right thing constitutionally in one of the most important cases you could imagine, and have continued to do that repeatedly. There's so many issues. The Second Amendment and preserving racial, keeping racial preferences out of education, preserving colorblindness in our race, in our redistricting, so we're not trying to draw our political lines based on race, trying to restore the balance of the separation of powers and make sure the deep state and the administrative state isn't taking things over. There's so many things the court has overturned really important cases when they knew they were going to get pushback. So to start pretending like, oh no, this is people who are just giving in to whatever pressure comes, is very deeply unfair to the justices who've actually done quite the opposite.
6: And we're going to talk a little bit more of that, like you were talking about some of those other cases that they stood stronger. But like you said, I think she was wearing a bulletproof vest one day or something, talking about, you know, that with her daughter. And so people started to say, oh, does that mean that she's scared to go in? And I also found out, you know, Justice Thomas, he used to go to, I think he went to mass every day, and he stopped doing that because there were threats if they caught him out on the sidewalk type of thing, you know, and you start to go, and yet they're doing their job. Shame on us for making it, you know, that way, or for us accepting that kind of views of our justices. But let's talk more about the whole record, especially Justice Barrett, because like you've been arguing about this, she stood strong on some pretty tough things, and they risked a lot. Let's let their record speak for itself. Back in just a minute, talking to Carrie Severino. Stay tuned.

0: I'm Dan Loney with Your Money Now. President Trump called out Exxon and Chevron today for their profits in the last quarter. During an event at the Oval Office, Trump said that those companies were, quote, making too much money based on a shortage I don't like, end quote. Chevron's earnings were up 400% year over year last quarter, while Exxon saw profit more than double from a year ago. Spider-Man Brand New Day brought in $355 million from domestic ticket sales in its opening weekend. That's the second largest amount of all time, just $2 million behind the debut of Avengers Endgame in 2019. The film added $572 million from global ticket sales, giving it $972 million in the opening weekend total haul. Wall Street stocks are higher across the board. The Dow Jones Industrial Average is up almost 700 points. The NASDAQ is up more than 550. West Texas crude today was down more than 6% at $79.49 a barrel. That's your money now.
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9: And welcome back. I'm Greg Seltz, and we are talking with Carrie Campbell Severino, and she is an author. You've got to be, you know, still the book, one of my favorites, The Kavanaugh Confirmation, you know, Justice on Trial, great book there. And also, she's just our expert. We try to go to her when we're dealing with these courts and what's going on there. And I think that's what's so exciting to me, because I do think that, you know, we're talking about foundational principles, but we do have a group of people out there who say there are no such things. There is no such thing as truth. There's no such thing as foundational principles. These are folks who are saying, no, the Constitution is one of those foundational principle documents. We try to get those things right. And sometimes as we're reasoning our way out from that to apply to a situation here, we differ on that outcome. But that's something you want to see in a justice. And as opposed to those who just say, no, I don't like where this is going, and I'm just, even if I can go the exact opposite way of those principles, I'll do whatever I please. That's kind of the issue out there in the judiciary, isn't it?
10: Yeah, that's exactly right. We need to have people who are looking to try to interpret the law, not import their own beliefs. And if a justice is sitting there going, I'm just going to do what I think is right, then you've bypassed our constitutional structure, which is that it's not the judges who make up the content of laws. It's people we elect who make up what the laws are,
9: That's
10: and the
9: right.
10: judges are just there to interpret them.
9: Yeah, I wish people understood. Woodrow Wilson was one of the first guys who wanted to pack the court because he did not want you to have your representatives running your lives, or at least making the laws for your lives. He wanted a group of smart people, he thought, because you can't do it yourself. All right, so talk a little bit more. Justice Barrett, you're saying she's been a consistent defender of religious liberty, free speech, parental rights, Second Amendment, equal protection. So you're just saying, hey, folks, if you're going to criticize her on this one case, okay, fine. But again, look at the constitutional principles that are consistent in all the decisions she makes. We'll talk about some of those constitutional principles that are evident in all of her arguments.
10: Oh, my goodness. Yeah, I mean, fundamentally, she is a disciple of Justice Scalia, who she clerked for. He was her major mentor. And her academic career was focused on originalism. So time and again, you know, we talked about Dobbs ending Roe versus Wade. That was a really easy originalist decision, really, because clearly the Constitution doesn't speak to abortion. The right to privacy is nowhere in the Constitution. But that showed not just I know how to read the words, but also I have the strength to stand up and do it when the going gets tough, which is not what judges always do. We had a really important case where she voted, and again, controversial, giving Trump immunity for the actions that he takes as a president, and not just Trump, obviously, but any president. That was really important, and that was standing up to a lot of outside pressure, all sorts of op-eds and people saying, oh, this court's in Trump's pocket. We know that's not true, but, you know, they don't like having those lies spread about them, and that yet stood up and said that. You know, on racial preferences, I was talking about we have long times had a system where universities across the country, state-run universities that have to follow the Constitution, and private universities that take federal money and therefore also have to follow the Constitution and the civil rights laws, who were discriminating on the basis of race in who they would admit to colleges. You have particularly Asian Americans who had to get far higher scores than other races in order to be competitive to get into universities. That has been ended by the Supreme Court. They knew people were going to call them racists, ironically, for trying to get racism out of education, but she did it, and along with the rest of the other originalist justices in the court. That was really significant. Similarly, bringing back a colorblind approach to our redistricting. We have the Voting Rights Act that is trying to make sure there's not racism in voting, but courts historically have interpreted that to actually force states to look at race when redistricting, to create districts principally based on race, so that they would be guaranteed to have a majority of minorities in each district. It caused a lot of distortions in the system and a lot of people who were using that as an excuse to sue various states over their districts, because anytime they could find a slightly better district for certain races, they claimed that it was just racism at work rather than someone who's just, you know, what really happens is most people are trying to get their party to win. And the court said that's not against the Constitution per se. That's not something we can look at. As long as there's no race being involved, that's what's happening. They knew, again, they're going to get called racist. People were saying they were overturning the Voting Rights Act. Crazy stuff. None of it's true. And yet they stood firm. They did what they knew that the law and the Constitution required in that case. And you talked about parental rights. This court had stood up for the rights of parents to actually know what their school is teaching. In a case where Maryland was trying to secretly include books in the curriculum and in their school libraries that were bringing up sensitive subjects they didn't want discussed with their kids and purposely keeping the parents out. They said the parents have the right to do this. Tennessee was trying to protect minors from being transitioned or given cross-sex hormones because they're not old enough to figure out yet whether they want something that's going to permanently affect their body, their fertility, and their future life. And the court upheld their ability to do that, as well as just this past term upholding the ability of states like West Virginia and Idaho and 26 other states to protect women's sports. It's saying, you know, women have to be able to compete against other women. It, you know, it's not to say that if you're transgender, you can't play sports, but you have to play according to your biological sex, because that is really what's going to affect your competitiveness in sports. Again, so many issues that are huge hot button issues that this court has stood up with what the law requires. And really, it's the best Supreme Court in living memory.
9: I saw that. I was going to ask you about that, but you just finished that. So let's finish with this final thought, because people are listening. So, you know, what do you hope conservatives, actually all citizens, you know, take away from Justice Barrett's example about the difference between demanding constitutional fidelity and demanding ideological agreement in every single case? She's actually showing us how to do it right, even if we occasionally disagree, isn't she?
10: Yeah. Now, we all can have slightly, the conservatives have slightly different outcomes in a lot of cases because they're looking at the law and they might read it a little bit different. And that's what we should expect if we have someone who's not just looking at the bottom line of what they want in every case. What we need to be focused on when we're looking at judges and justices, these are people who'll be there for life. We want someone who is smart, who understands how to read the Constitution, who has the courage to stand up to do that. I think that's something that we have really shifted toward being able to do more effectively in the last couple administrations. And I'm so grateful that we had President Trump at the time we did to put three justices on the Supreme Court who were going to be able to do that. Imagine the alternative. Justice Scalia could have been replaced by Merrick Garland. Who knows who the other justices would have been replaced by. We would be in such a different world today if we didn't have those justices. And it's important as we're going into another election season to just remember, these elections have consequences, not just for who sits in the Senate or who sits in the White House, but they're going to have consequences for who sits on the Supreme Court. That is a generational issue because they're going to be there for life.
9: Kerry, well, couldn't have said it any better. Thanks for informing us. Learned a lot today. Where can people go to learn more about you and about what you write about?
10: Yeah, so I am on X at JCN Severino. That's probably where you get the most up-to-date stuff. I also blog at National Review Online's Bench Memos blog, keeping tabs on the court and nominations and some of the major legal issues coming around today.
9: Thanks for coming. Again, I learned so much in 2 10-minute segments. God bless. Thanks.
10: Have a great day. Bye-bye.
9: You too. And we'll be right back. This is The Drive Home. Stay tuned.

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1: 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It all begins at a place called Wit's End, a remarkable old mansion that has been converted into a combination ice cream parlor, Inventor's Emporium, by its founder and namesake John Avery Whittaker. And if Wit isn't serving up a soda, you can usually find him in the back tinkering on his latest invention with his brainy assistant Eugene. Focus on the families, adventures in Odyssey.
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5: With SRN News, I'm John Scott. Israel struck the Gaza Strip over the weekend, days after the U.S. and Hamas said a deal was reached for the terrorist group to disarm, a potential step toward ending the war in Gaza. A regional official says Russian planes dropped 8 powerful glide bombs on Zaporizhia, Ukraine, killing one person and wounding dozens. The Federal Aviation Administration approving the smallest model of Boeing's MAX jetliners for commercial service. The FAA certified the Boeing 737 MAX 7 for flight. U.S. stocks rallied to the edge of their all-time high today after easing oil prices helped calm Wall Street's worries that inflation could get worse. The Dow up 693 points, the NASDAQ gained 540, the S&P 500 added 110. This is SRN News.
6: A victory for religious freedom in Michigan.
7: A physician assistant who was fired for refusing to assist on a sex change operation has settled a lawsuit against University of Michigan Health West for $410,000. First Liberty represented Valerie Klusterman and has issued a statement to the Christian Post saying, quote, Title VII prohibits employers from discriminating against and punishing employees for their faith. Employers cannot drive out people like Valerie just because of their sincere religious beliefs. Michael Harrington reporting.
6: Muslim parents in several Islamic private schools are suing Texas leaders over a private school voucher program they say blocks them because of their religion. The state says schools associated with the accreditation company Cognia had hosted events organized by the Council on American-Islamic Relations. Texas established the voucher program under a law signed by Governor Greg Abbott. This is SRN News.
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9: And good day. Great Monday here in Washington, D.C. Welcome to The Drive Home. I'm Greg Seltz. It is hour number 2. I hope that this day finds your faith strengthened, your resolve focused, your vision clear with a tenacity and audacity for life rooted in your relationship to God in Jesus Christ. Great to be back with you, hour number 2. I do love talking to Carrie Severino just because, you know, when you're talking to people who are in that arena all the time, they can see how all these cases go together. Sometimes even reading policy. In my vocation, you know, we have to actually, like I said, we have to translate the scripture so we get the text right. And so that's syntax, that's history, that's grammar, that's context. All those things come to play on it. But the goal is you got to get the text right first. before you can then share it. And it's the same thing with these things. And I want to know what that policy says. And sometimes you, if you read some of these policies, they're like 32 pages long, and you're like, you get lost in all the whereases. And by the time you're done, you're not sure what you actually were voting for or voting against. But people who are in those things a lot, they see how the words get changed. And I remember one person said, the people that we battle on the Hill that I think really are enemies of freedom, just be honest, I call them secular statists. There's a religious form of it. Islamism is a theocratic statism, where you use the coercive power of the government to enforce not just moral teachings that we can all agree to, but the salvation stuff, the utopian stuff, the things you think really matter. Jesus says, put your sword away. These folks say, no, you give me the sword and I'll force you to believe it. And that's what makes the Christian worldview radically different. But, you know, I just think about the things that we've been given here to put to work and to put to use. And we're very blessed to live in a country that gives us those kinds of things. So we're going to talk a little bit more about some of the things that are in the news. And I've got a little bit of a take that'll set this up for this hour, because we're going to talk to Jen Springman and we're going to talk about AI. And there's a philosophy that really is causing some of these discussions to be problematic, and that's the philosophy of scarcity. It's kind of like when you hear it's a zero-sum game. If you watch the movie Wall Street, back in the day, you were made to think that the guy that was the guy on Wall Street, that he was just buying and selling people, and if he bought something and made money, it's because he took it away from somebody else. Did you get the impression that, wait a minute, if I risked all my capital, I could actually create wealth? I just heard the story of Elon Musk, where he bought Tesla because Tesla was going bankrupt. The guy, the engineers who did it, they had this idea, great idea, but eventually they couldn't bring it to market. And so Tesla was going bankrupt, and he leveraged everything. He literally was borrowing money to live in his apartment. So he put all that to work, and then he lived on the factory floor half the time. He was sleeping there, all to try to, and I guess it almost went bankrupt several more times, and then it took off. Well, now people are mad that everyone wants to buy one of those cars, and that he's making all this money, and he's making spaceships that actually can be used again and again and again, and it's better than just letting it float out in space forever and ever and ever. And they begrudge that he did that, or he has that. And I'm like, man, if he didn't do that, you wouldn't have your Tesla. You wouldn't have your car. You know, you'd be driving that car that they were doing in Germany, you know, when it broke down and it barely got there and it putzed around like a little golf cart. So we live in a great place where people can put their entrepreneurial skills to work, and we can see again, and then we get to be blessed by that. But the risks are great. We want freedom to fail and freedom to be faithful. Hey, folks, speaking of freedom to do what's right, you know, if you're putting off selling your home because it needs work, you got to listen to what happened to our WAVA listener. His name was Kevin. See, Kevin had been putting off selling his home for a while, kind of like probably like what I would have done, right? Because in all honesty, because he said the place needed some work. He figured that meant months of repairs before he can even list it, because, you know, it's got to look its very best and function its very best. Then he heard us talking about Debbie, Sarah, and Reynolds and Power Home Team with Keller Williams. So he picked up the phone, he made the call. And Debbie and Sarah walked him through every option, including one most agents wouldn't bring up. He could sell it exactly as is. No repairs, no updates, no painting a single wall. And so Kevin said, you know what? Let's try that one. See what you can do. 5 days later, Kevin had a signed contract, $10,000. Over asking. 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To kind of set us up for the news that's coming at the bottom of the hour, I just think of this. We've got to start taking people at their word. One of the things that I'm constantly trying to say to people is vote the platform, because there's a way where even if they say this or say that, there's an ideological crushing that goes on when you come to Washington, D.C., and you vote the platform. And one platform is very much statism, where the state is coming back and clawing back power, and you basically are becoming more and more of a subject, less and less of a citizen. And the other one still is fighting for, hey, no, we want limited government, we want maximum citizenship, but you got to be free to be faithful. And that's the tension. So all I'm saying is, here's a life lesson. When people tell you who they are, believe them. Just believe them. When they constantly show who they are, stop making excuses for them. Like, you know, that's not what they meant. You know, even though I've seen it this way, but they tell me that's not what it was all about. They're yelling context, all that stuff. Like the people who spent years marching under these banners, no kings. They seem perfectly comfortable with kings, provided they're the ones wearing the crown, right? For them, it's like, okay, we're against authoritarianism, except when we're in charge. And that's what I was watching when I was watching all the stuff about Fauci. I mean, look, whatever you think about the guy, when you find out what he's writing in his... If we found out he was writing those things in his diary, they would be skewering that guy, destroying him. Here's this guy who's almost walking around like, I'm a king, and they have to listen to me, and I can tell them what they can do and what they can't do, where they can eat and when they can't eat. I can do all this. And yikes, we don't need that. And then, of course, he denied that it came out of the lab, the gain-of-function lab, and now we know that he was just covering all that up. You know, there should be consequences for these things, and you shouldn't be able to walk around like you're God's gift, but it's amazing how many people who are no king's people are defending their king. Now, I was even thinking of this too. My favorite virtue this is how those folks talk, their favorite virtue, maybe that's a better way to say this, is tolerance. You know, I hear this all the time. We're told for decades it's like the highest moral achievement imaginable. But tolerance isn't a virtue. It's an outcome of good virtues. It's an outcome of principles. Like, speak the truth in love is going to develop a more tolerant people. But tolerance is not like a foundational principle, because if you tolerate evil, that's very destructive. So tolerance isn't a general principle. It's an outcome of good principles, right? Case in point, did you see what's going on at this what is the WNBA doing? They finally have an opportunity where some people are starting to watch it. They got paid money. They still aren't making any money in this league because they're getting paid. I think the average salary is now half $1 million for WNBA. And I don't think they play. I think they play 40 games. I don't know that much about it. I don't particularly watch it, but I'm just trying to be fair here. People are watching. And look it was the most amazing thing. What's her name? Sophie Cunningham, right? I mean, she came out and all she said was women should play against women and men should play against men. And this whole transgender thing, whatever that debate is, it has no place in women's sports. That's it. And two little girls who are actually there to watch the game, they held up a sign, thanks, Sophie, for standing up for girls. And I guess one of the girls had lost to a transgender guy. And I don't know if it was in track or something like that. Now, here's the thing. The people who claim that they're the most tolerant people and that we all got to be tolerant, it was the owner of the team that came down and cussed these girls out. Donald Sterling, when he was playing when he was the owner of Los Angeles Clippers, he said something untoward in private, right? And they took the team away from him. I want to know when this owner is going to be fired. She's got to divest. You don't go down to 15-year-old girls and scream at them until they cry because you're politically not capable of saying it. They're right. Girls should play with girls and boys should play with boys. Tolerance? Oh, man. The teenagers, they stood there, right? All they were doing is saying, thank you, Sophie. And they didn't, it wasn't, no profanity, no threats, no insults. They just happened to have a sign. And like I said, the team owner comes down and literally cusses them out. The teenagers remain calm. The adult loses control. And all the time we were told, they're the inclusive ones. You know, objective truth, transcendent principles, like we were even talking with Kerry Severino about a court that's founded on principles, the principles don't change. We struggle to how to apply them, particularly here, particularly there, but the truth is the truth. And love tells the truth. Love protects the vulnerable. Love extends grace. Love refuses to dehumanize the person across the aisle. And this is what those who preach inclusion oftentimes exclude. So don't judge movements by their marketing. I guess that's my thought before we go to our next guest. And then we'll talk about the news. Got some great clips that we're going to talk through a little bit today. Bill Maher is at it again. And this time he's saying some things that were even

0: This is Larry O'Connor, editor at townhall.com. I'm sure many of you saw it or at least heard about it. Anthony Fauci pled the fifth. The former director of the National Institute of Allergy and Infectious Diseases at the National Institutes of Health was appearing before a Senate committee on Wednesday, and he went on to say nothing. He pled the fifth, well over 100 times. But that doesn't mean it was for nothing. It may well result in further action. Simply put, Fauci was granted a pardon by President Biden. In accepting that pardon, Fauci no longer has the liberty to refuse to testify. But I'd like to express a brief word of appreciation here, and that would be to Senator Rand Paul. Sometimes Rand Paul is brilliant. Sometimes he's a pain, frustrating me to no end. And sometimes I want to give him a medal. And that was this week. That was Rand Paul at his best, his very, very best. He just has not given up on this issue. Thank you, Senator Paul. I'm Larry O'Connor.
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2: One of the great myths about romantic love is that it's sort of a biochemical condition that inevitably lasts a lifetime. In reality, love, even when it's genuine, is a very fragile commodity. Like one popular song proclaims, love really is a lot like a rose. It must be very carefully maintained and protected if it's going to survive. When a husband or wife works 7 days a week, when there's no time for romantic activity, when they forget how to talk to each other, then love can die. Where does your marriage rank on your hierarchy of values? Does it get choked out by the weeds and stray branches of your busy schedule? Or is it a rare rose of great worth to be preserved and gently tended? Maybe it's time to do some marital gardening.
1: For more information, visit drdobsonminute.org.
3: Foundations of Freedom, a look at America's founding principles and the leaders who shaped our nation.
4: In 1796, George Washington made one of the most consequential decisions in American history. He chose not to seek a third term as president. So why does that matter? Because America was not built on permanent rulers. It was built on ordered liberty. Faith teaches that authority is a stewardship, not a possession. Leaders are accountable to God for how they use power. And why does that still matter today? Because republics survive when leaders respect limits and citizens defend them. Washington's lesson still stands. A republic is preserved when power has limits, and public service remains a duty to God and country, not a path to personal rule.
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6: And welcome back. I'm Greg Seltz. This is The Drive Home. My next guest, Jen Springman, Coalitions Manager at the Goldwater Institute. I haven't heard that name in a while. And Jen, this topic, we're only going to talk about it for 15 minutes, but I think just even understanding the breadth of it so folks are going to have to read about this, because this is an important topic. You're talking about data centers. They're not the real problem. Scarcity politics is. Welcome to the program.
7: Thanks so much for having me. Happy to bring Goldwater back to the front and center stage after not hearing about us for a while.
6: No, he's always been there. He's always been foundationally there, but it's nice to see it and great to have you on today. Yeah, talk about this because, absolutely. You know, people are scared to death of AI, and there's all kinds of reasons to be scared to death. You know, we shouldn't build those railroads. We shouldn't drive that car. We shouldn't, you know, that's kind of where we're at. So talk about the difference between the scarcity politics and the prosperity agenda.
7: Yes, you're exactly right. So every new technological advancement that we've had, there's been some sort of fear around it, right? And restriction in place mm-hmm. saying, oh no, this new thing is going to have all of these negative consequences and maybe we shouldn't do this. But as we've learned, whether it's, you know, like you, to your point, railroads or otherwise, these are what develop the new economies that we live every day in. And so data centers are just the next iteration of that. A data center, a lot of people think, is just AI, and it does serve the purpose of, you know, being able to service AI computation and these heavier-handed computational elements, but it's also a storage facility of data and something that we use every single day without even knowing it. So whether you're doing online banking or storing photos of your cat in the cloud or transferring your health records between different healthcare entities, doing online schooling, all

0: that touches a data center. And so we need these in order to have the digital infrastructure in place for us to be able to continue to live our lives in the way that we have in the modern day society.
1: And like you were talking about, sometimes it exposes incapacity, but that just means there's another incapacity could be greater opportunity for an entrepreneur to say, I've got a better way to do that. You know, you talked about the grid. I think of California. California wants to electrify everything except its grid can't handle the capacity. And I just think, isn't anybody looking at this? And so talk a little bit about some of those fears that are particular to AI.
0: Yeah, definitely. So California is a great example of just bad politics causing intermittent power issues or costs to rise. So the cost of energy overall has pretty much tracked inflation for the last 5 or so years, but certain states with bad politics in place, like these types of renewable energy mandates, where they say, oh, you can only use certain types of power resources for your overall supply. And renewable certainly has its place in the overall generation supply of power. But if we say 50% of the portfolio has to be that, and the other 50% are things that are more reliable and more cost efficient, those numbers just don't really add up. So California, New York, those are examples of where power is through the roof and oftentimes has rolling blackouts because the demand is too high for the capacity available. But water is a really great example, too, of where innovation has taken place to fix some of these issues. So the older data centers, you know, became this big issue around they use so much water. There was an outdated study that came out years ago that has unfortunately had a factoid that has just stuck with everyone that every time you put in a query to AI, you're using a gallon of water or something to that effect. But that has since been debunked. It's not true. The reality is data centers use 1% of the water in the United States on the whole. And industry has done a great job at creating new innovations to not waste water. And so there is a market imperative for them, too, because using water is a resource that costs money. So naturally, they're going to want to create solutions outside of being forced by government to make sure that they're hitting their bottom line, but also being good environmental stewards.
1: You know, like I think it was Thomas Sowell that always said, you know, when it comes to politics, when it comes to living in a broken world, trade-offs, there's always going to be trade-offs. And what happens is these utopian folks, they come and they give us, this is what it could be if it were perfect. Well, then basically everything that could be bad, they just focus on the one that gets in the way of their opponent, you know, winning the battle. We've got to be these trade-offs people. Which one has the least amount of trade-off? Which one actually, you know, allows us to have an infrastructure that gets us to live in the world in which we are and to be competitive in the world in which we live? All that is part of what you're talking about. The scarcity politics, and again, this is a nice way of framing it for me, it's like, just say no. I think even, and just so you know, I'm not picking on Dems only. I mean, I think it was President Nixon who, you know, he just wanted price controls. Everyone wants cheaper stuff, so he just said no. And back in those days, we said, that's bad policy. And he was a Republican, and then the shelves were empty. Same thing with the gas crisis back in those days, too. So the scarcity politics, the politicians get to virtue cast by just saying, I stood up against all this. But in reality, the ramifications of that are not too far behind, aren't they? Oh, did I lose Jen? Okay. Yeah, maybe I set that question up. It took too long to set up that question. I want to give her the last word because this is one of those things where as we talk these things through, this could be a very exciting thing. That doesn't mean that there's not going to be challenges to it. And she was about ready to share that with us as well. Julie, what do you think? Did I drive her away with that extended question? All right. Is she back? Yeah, so we're talking about, like I said, the AI stuff, and there are challenges. Is Jen back?
0: I'm back. So okay. Sorry, the call dropped.
1: No, is that you? I thought, you know, so my wife says sometimes that I'm too verbose, you know, when I'm asking my questions. I thought Jen just probably checked out.
0: No problem at all.
1: Well, I'm just saying, why don't you... Well, closes down with this, that really, you know, these are scary things, but they're also phenomenal things. And so, yes, we have to move into the future with this in terms of a moral, virtuous understanding of how to use these technologies. We shouldn't be afraid of that. That's something that we should move into, and freedom and virtue are the ways to go at it.
0: Yes, completely agree. You know, the demand isn't going to go anywhere. We still need to have data centers in place in order to continue living the lives we're going to. And if we push them out of our own backyard, it doesn't change the fact that we use the cloud every single day. It just means that we're missing out on the opportunities and the investment that comes with that. I can't stress enough that data centers do have massive tax revenue that come with them that gets injected directly back into local communities. And there are a lot of positive stories out there that I would encourage listeners to look into about the different data centers going in and being able to do this and service local communities that otherwise need these funds. And so, you know, it's something that we really should be looking at more closely instead of pushing it away, embracing it, and looking past the fears to look at facts and making sure that we have these resources available to us.
1: And I love your article because you talked about the digital economy, the future of AI. It's going to be built someplace, but we can protect property rights, pricing resources honestly, and on and on. That's the discussion we want to have. Hey, before I let you go, can you tell people a little bit more about the Goldwater Institute? Oh, we lost her again. Okay. Just tell Jen to come back. Tell Jen to come back and we'll talk, because I really want people to know more about the Goldwater Institute. And if you want to look her up, it's www.goldwaterinstitute.org. And you can read her. It's a town hall article. Data centers aren't the problem. Scarcity politics is, and fear mongering is too as well. Back in just a minute, we're going to head right into the news, especially what was the news of the weekend. And set the stage. Back in just a minute. Stay tuned.

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9: Tonight, expect partly cloudy skies with a low of 71. Tomorrow will bring mostly cloudy conditions with a chance of a thunderstorm in some areas during the afternoon, reaching a high of 86. Tomorrow night, there is a possibility of a thunderstorm in spots during the evening. Otherwise, it will be partly to mostly cloudy and humid with a low of 74. With the AccuWeather forecast, I'm meteorologist Jason Caterina.
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3: And welcome back. I'm Greg Seltz. This is The Drive Home. Time for the weekend recap in the news. And I know it's primary day around the country, too. There are people voting. I think that's happening in my home state. My original home state. I don't live there now, obviously. But Michigan. And what seems to be happening to the Democrat Party, in fact, Julie, do you have those Maher clips, Bill Maher clips? Because we'll pull those up, I think. There is a civil war going on, but, you know, one of the things that I talk about a lot, I mean, I try to be faithful to the principles that I say. When I say things like, you know, the ref shouldn't play the game, I'm not looking to a politician to be like my Messiah. I don't put my trust in princes. My Savior's Jesus. I actually just need them to do specific things. Same thing with policing. It can't be defund the police. That's ridiculous because there are bad actors in the world that if we don't stop them, look what's happening in Spain. You know, right now people are just rushing into Spain. They're taking over the place. They're taking the food. They're taking stuff out of the... And the citizens are scared to death in their homes. And when the citizens are coming out and complaining, the police are beating them. You know, it's like, this is what you want. No, you need the policing to be local. And we tell the police how we want them to treat us all the same. And that's the badge. And they wear the badge and they're going to be held accountable to doing that badge. If they are rogue police, we'll get new police. But you're going to find out that if you travel, the American police force is still some of the most just in the world. Compared to the rest of the world, the politics that has happened with policing around the rest of the world, people, I remember one person said to me, it's amazing when I came to America, I actually, you know, I saw Americans going up to policemen asking for directions or you know, saying, can I help? I saw a policeman helping change a tire or at least flagging him down so that everything was okay. She said, in my country, if you were caught on the side of the road, they might steal you blind. Or they might actually call their friends and say, he's coming this way, he'll be there soon, you know, and would point out, you know, a particular mark. And he said, we've never seen anything like this. And yet we still want the best policing we can have. I'm not saying that there's not rogue things. But my goodness, we should appreciate what we have. So let's talk a little bit about this. Because we've been saying, take people at their word. And please don't give those who have this overlord savior mentality type, don't give them more authority than they deserve. And hold them accountable to that. And then judge them by... you know, what they do. So words do matter, but platforms matter most. And so I've said it many times, and although I got into an argument with one of our own church people about this, they said, no, we don't vote platform, we vote people. And I said, that's not how politics works. Generally speaking, that platform is going to make all the difference no matter what the policy. I gave some examples of pro-life Democrats who are no more, right? There used to be a lot of pro-life Democrats. There are Democrats for Life. I was, you know, there's an organization here in D.C. that there's 20 million pro-life Democrats. And so I'm saying if you're a Democrat, you got to get it back on your platform. Because if you don't, you're going to have these kind of crazy abortion laws like you have.

0: And that dehumanizes us. It's not just bad policy, it dehumanizes us. So right now, a lot of things are going on in the Michigan primary. Are we going to have a new, even more radical socialist type? It's amazing to me that I think that I'm hearing 40% of the electorate there is voting for this. And I'm like, you want to give up your freedom? I suppose they think, yeah, he's our guy, though. He'll be in control, and he'll take stuff away from those people and give it to us. Eventually, that doesn't work for any of us. So if you do believe that, and that's why you're voting, you're voting for all of our demise. That's what you're voting for. Because socialism will always destroy everything. Because it's a politics of envy. If you're a Christian, the Ten Commandments already tells you whether it's going to work or not. Like if there's a law that doesn't honor moms and dads, but it honors the school board or it honors the licensed counselor more than the parents, and I'm not talking about bad parents, just general parents, I can tell you right now that's a bad policy. I don't even have to look into it because it's violating foundational principles I know have been proven to be true over centuries. And the founding fathers would talk about self-evident truths. And we just think we're so smart that we can come up with new ones. It's like saying I can come up with the colors of light are fixed. Light is white, but in the light is red, orange, yellow, blue, indigo, violet. And that's why when you refract it, all those colors explode out. You cannot make a new fundamental color. It just is what it is because God created it that way. X, X, X, Y. You can't create a different biology. You can hack people up. You can chemically castrate them, but you didn't help them. And so these are things we have to come to grips with reality. And right now the Democrat Socialists are saying, if you just give us all the power, we'll give you utopia. And it's always been a lie. So let's play that first Bill Maher clip, because even Bill Maher is finally saying, I don't know what's going on with this conversation, because people still actually are listening to these folks. Listen in.
1: And it's not hard to prove it just by quoting the DSA and their candidates. J.D. Vance was on the show, and I told him that if the Democratic Party keeps going in the direction of the DSA, my vote was in play. And all I heard all vacation was, oh, my God, you're a Republican now. No, that's not what I said. I said in play. And here's why. Because not a week goes by where I don't read about some newly chosen, exciting new face in the Democratic Party. And then when that face opens its mouth, the Communist Manifesto or some other craze comes out. Again, let's just read the quotes. The DSA platform says, you work as much as you are able and no more than needed. If that was any closer to Karl Marx's dictum, from each according to his abilities to each according to his needs, they'd be sued for plagiarism. New York Mayor Mondani once tweeted Karl Marx's words exactly. They're not trying to hide it.
0: You know, and when you listen to that, I remember saying, why won't that work? Each according to, you know, his ability, each according to his need. You know, why won't that work? Why should I work harder than you then? Human nature is that we're broken. And see, the Marxists say that human nature is not that we're perfect. It's only our systems that are broken. If we have a good system, everyone will live their utopian best lives. Well, it's just not true. Just think of, even if you had one of those, maybe it was a brother, maybe it was a friend. He just was lazy as heck, and he got away with just laying around because you had to work harder to compensate for his laziness. Did you? How many of you ever loved doing team projects in school? What you found out in the team project is the one who wanted an A did all the work. The rest of them just sat around and said, "Well, they'll do that because I don't care if I get a C," right? It's just human nature, because we're broken, we're selfish, we're self-centered, and the founders understood that. They actually believe that, and they have a system that mitigates your worst intentions better. That's why the free market's better than socialism or a controlled market, because the controlled market has one guy making the decisions, and he's always going to do still what's in his best interest, where a million people selling and a million people buying have to at least shake each other's hands. It'll mitigate our selfishness a little better. Think it through. This is not rocket science. I just love how he said, just read their platform, you know? But what frustrates me about guys like Maher is that it's kind of like I lost his train of thought earlier today. You can't get, like he says, I'm not a Republican. I'm not going to be a Republican. All I said is we're limited government types. I didn't say you have to agree with me about marriage. I didn't say you have to agree with me about some of the moral ways I live my life. That's fine. But we just want a limited government to take care of certain basic things. And the rest of it, we're just going to try to be better neighbors to each other. Why don't you want that, Bill? You know, why don't, that's all I'm fighting for politically. Because, you know, when we talk about the transgender issue today, and I was just, again, that person screaming at those kids, that owner screaming at those kids. But then there's a coach who said, you know, she wore some shirt that said transgender. I can't remember what this statement was, but are people too or something like that. And Sophie Cunningham didn't say anything about that. She didn't make any moral judgment about the clothes you wear, the transgender lifestyle you want to live. She was just saying you can't play in women's sports if you're biologically male. That's all she said. That's what Title IX actually says. And so here's a coach protesting her players, and her and Sophie didn't wear anything. It was just these little girls. It's just, this is bizarre when you start to think about the politicization. And so all I'm saying is, where did that start? It started with Billie Jean versus Bobby Riggs. So for those of you who thought that was the greatest tennis match ever and Billie Jean King showed that men and women are exactly the same and that it really, if we just put our minds to it, we can, a woman can beat a man at certain things, even though he's biologically different. Even we were the people that were saying we're different. God created us different, but we're equal before the Lord. That doesn't mean we're equal in abilities about certain aspects. That's why it's better to have men on the front lines fighting for their families. Or if somebody breaks into the house, you don't send your wife to take care of that. You say, honey, I'm the one who'll do this and you do that. You know, there's just certain things unique to each sex. And we can celebrate them even as we talk about equality. So differentiate them as well as celebrate them. Well, my point is like with the whole thing about these DSA things, is their principles way back when finally led to this. Because what do you say to, if you're a Democrat and you believe in big government, what do you say to someone who thinks the government should own everything? How do you stop that? You stop it by limited government. And you stop it by having a radically different set of principles of what government's supposed to do. You stop that by saying human beings are not capable of utopia. That's why we need a savior. You say these things, they disagree with those things. Eventually, the socialist platform is where the Democrat Party's going because they're the statists. John F. Kennedy was not a statist as far as I could see. He was a classic liberal. Somehow they've abdicated those fundamental principles. Let's play that second clip that he did. And this one's a little bit longer, but he then just starts to say, just take them at their word. Listen to what they say.
1: Their most popular influencer, Hassan Piker, thinks communism is so groovy. He laments the fall of the two of the most murderous regimes in history, the Soviet Union and Chairman Mao's China. Mandami's aide, his top aide, Sia Weaver, said, if you don't believe in the government's sacred right to seize property, it's over, and impoverish the white middle class. What? That's a goal? You know you're supposed to scare people into voting for you, right? One of the new soon-to-be Democratic congresspeople, Darlizia Chevalier, supports seizing all properties from landlords and said, seize the means of production. Mandami has said the end goal is seizing the means of production. I think they want to seize the means of production. Now, maybe you missed that in school or missed school altogether, but that's communism. Now the coalition within the DSA called the Marxist Unity Group is in ascendance, and I must take them at their word when their words include, our commitment is to the long-term struggle for a fully liberated, classless society, in a word, communism. What do they have to do? Tweet out, elect more communists? Oh, yeah, Sia Weaver did that. Yes. Good. I'm glad you're shocked.
0: I wanted to play the clip all the way to the end like that because, see, it's just so funny. You know, I'm glad you actually are shocked by that because that's what they're saying they're going to do. So if you like to have your home, if you want to actually be able to put your thermostat at 70 degrees or 72 or 76 or 68 or whatever, they're the ones who are going to say, we'll determine all that for you. We will live your life for you. We'll take care of you from cradle to grave. And Americans have always said, no, we want to be free to be faithful. We're thankful that the tyranny of the monarchy and the tyranny of the mob are what we're constitutionally protected from so we can live our best lives to God and to neighbor. A couple more headlines right after this, but those clips really hit me between the eyes. Back in just a minute.

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3: In 1796, George Washington made one of the most consequential decisions in American history. He chose not to seek a third term as president. So why does that matter? Because America was not built on permanent rulers. It was built on ordered liberty. Faith teaches that authority is a stewardship, not a possession. Leaders are accountable to God for how they use power. And why does that still matter today? Because republics survive when leaders respect limits and citizens defend them. Washington's lesson still stands. A republic is preserved when power has limits, and public service remains a duty to God and country, not a path to personal rule.
4: This is John MacArthur with another edition of Portraits of Grace. When the psalmist said, "I have restrained my feet from every evil way that I may keep thy word," he was acknowledging a key principle of spiritual growth. That is, you must put away sin if you expect to benefit from God's word. As a believer, you have the ability to both receive God's word and get rid of sin. That means you should never presume on God's grace by approaching his word with unconfessed sin. David prayed, "Keep back thy servant from deliberate sins. Let them not rule over me. Then I shall be blameless." You see, David wanted to be pure before the Lord. I pray that you share his desire and will always receive the word with purity. Peter said the same thing in 1 Peter 2. Lay aside sin, then receive the word. This is John MacArthur, looking forward to bringing you more Portraits of Grace.
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6: And welcome back. I went a little bit long in that last segment, but, we were just saying, take them at their word. I think that's the thing. If you're voting out there today, look at what they say government should do, and then look at what the founders say government should do. I think, was it with Kerry? I think I was talking with Kerry about this. Yeah, about Woodrow Wilson. He was the first guy that wanted to pack the court. And you all keep hearing about packing the court. And those who want to give you democracy say they're going to pack the court. No. If they pack the court, you will be ruled by 18 people. That's what Woodrow Wilson meant when he talked about, we're going to take, we're going to put the elites in a court, and the court will determine how we run America, because the rubes, that's you and me, of citizens are too foolish in a modern society to do that. This was the Democrat platform. FDR then carried that out by making people dependent on government. LBJ exploded it with the war on poverty and real dependency, where people can't almost get out of it anymore. And more, look at what's happening in California. They want to destroy the middle class. This is by choice. I grew up thinking my dad started off as a blue collar guy. I was hoping, we could get a little bit nicer house and a little nicer neighborhood, and we could get maybe a car or something, because you wanted to live that life where you had enough. You had enough to go to church, to make a family, and to do the things you want. That was called middle class. It was pretty cool. You didn't live in like a castle or something like that, but who cares? You learn how to be content with what you have. And there was always opportunity for that. These are folks who are gutting the middle class, making people dependent, and they get to be the elites. Why would we want that here? So you've got to take them at their word. And I think, and you've got to quit making excuses for them like, well, they didn't really mean that. Because if we keep doing this, I'm just going to play you an old clip. This is a Jesse Jackson clip. And, you know, I try to play these old clips. Like, there was a time he wrote an article. It was one of the greatest pro-life articles I'd ever known. It was 1976, Reverend Jesse Jackson. You ought to read it. And now, of course, when he ran for president, they said, no, you will not. You're going to become a pro-choicer, and you're going to let us kill babies. Well, here's another thing. You say, I hear all the time, all these kids online, Donald Trump is a racist. Donald Trump's a racist. Donald Trump's a racist. Play this clip of Jesse Jackson.
7: I now want to bring forth a friend who, when we opened this Wall Street project and we talked about it, he gave us space at 40 Wall Street, which was to make a statement about our having a presence there. Beyond that, in terms of reaching out and being inclusive, he's done that too. And created for many people a comfort zone when I ran for the presidency in 84 and 88. And many others thought it was either laughable or something to avoid. He came to our business meeting here in New York because he has this sense of the curious and a will to risk to make things better, who's an effective builder of building with a builder people. Last year, he was a part of our workshop, of our panel workshop on what are the challenges and opportunities. And so this, a year later, Donald Trump, for a few minutes, challenges and opportunities to embrace the underserved communities. Donald Trump.
8: Well, it is an honor to be here, and I was with Jesse last year, and we had a lot of fun, and it was a little different. Jesse started off by saying, most of the wealth in this country is in the hands of a few. And I thought to myself, is that a bad thing? What's wrong with that, Jesse? And he said, listen, I want some office space in your building on Wall Street, because the wall on wall will fall. And I said, it's okay, Jesse, I'll make a good deal with you. I'll get you some space. You'll pay about $40 a foot. And he said, no, I don't want to pay 40. I said, how about 30? No. It was the cheapest deal I ever made in the history of 40 Wall Street. Is that right? He got it for nothing. He's a very tough negotiator. We know that, right? He's a terrific guy. We love him.
6: Yeah, he was beloved. And look, is he a playboy? Was he a mover and a shaker? But they said that people, black, white, Hispanic, Asian, Native American, everyone, if you could work for him, he was a fair dealer. Everyone loved it. Women loved working at, in fact, they had positions of power in a lot of his organizations all across the city. And here, so how does he go from that guy to who he's accused of being today? He didn't. He's the same. Honestly, a lot of what he's saying today, he was talking about, you know, 34. Wasn't it on Oprah Winfrey's show? He talked about some of these same things. And she said, why don't you run for president, Donald? And yet we have to listen to these people smear. And somehow when they smear, we're supposed to go, oh, that's the truth. So whenever you're voting and you're going through these things, we talk about this. Take them at their word. If they say we want to destroy the freedoms and the foundational freedoms that are that make this country work, you got to take that seriously. But then you got to ask, what are those principles? And too many Americans don't know how to defend what it is we have. I say it this way. The biblical worldview is the only worldview that allows for the tolerance and religious liberty that allows even non-believers to have the same freedoms that the Christian worldview espouses. Think that through for a minute, because Marxism doesn't. You either are a Marxist or you're out. Islam, same thing. You either believe in the theocratic view of government or you will be punished. The Christian worldview, the biblical worldview, differentiates the work of the church and the state, and it puts the saving stuff, the utopian stuff, you know, whatever it is, however you describe it, the stuff that matters more than anything else, that's in the freedom part of things. The state has nothing to do with that. Put your sword away. You can't coerce this into anybody's life. And what that means is, even if you're a non-Christian, we're not going to force you to be a Christian. We're just going to say, do you have a moral view of foundational moral view of what humanity should be like? You know, honor your father and your mother. Thou shalt not murder. Thou shalt not commit adultery. Thou shalt not. And it, you got a foundational view of how we're going to effectively live under those things. And the rest of it, we're just going to try to be great neighbors. And I still would love to tell you about the salvation that comes by grace through faith in Jesus alone. But we differentiate those two, And then even Jesus tells us to love our enemies. I want to live in that society. And I want to actually build that society, because it tolerance becomes a byproduct. Pluralism becomes a byproduct. But you got to fight for the foundations to do it. So take them at their word as you're voting today. And don't give more power to the overlord mentality than they deserve. And we'll talk more about that. High noon with the news. We'll focus on a few more of these kind of stories middle of the week. But it's been great to be with you. I love Mondays. We'll get right back at it. So in closing, till we see Jesus face to face, speak the truth in love with humility and grace. Be wise as serpents, harmless as doves. Till next time, God richly bless you. I'm Greg Seltz. Have a great day.
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13: With SRN News, I'm Keith Peters in Washington. President Trump says new talks with Iran are the last chance for Tehran to forge a deal and avoid an escalation of U.S. strikes on the country. Trump said in the Oval Office on Monday he expects to have an idea relatively soon about how negotiations to reopen the Strait of Hormuz and address the United States' concerns about Iran's nuclear program will go. 25 states sued the Trump administration Monday over its latest tariffs, calling them a pretext for replacing import taxes the Supreme Court struck down in February. The United States last month imposed double-digit tariffs on 59 countries and the European Union, charging that they had not done enough to crack down on imports produced by forced labor. On Wall Street, the Dow up by 693 points. More details at srnnews.com.
14: Arkansas goes all in on the culture of life.
15: The state government has granted $1.7 million to pro-life pregnancy centers this year and is vowing to give $3.5 million in 2027. The Arkansas Family Council is cheering the grants, adding, quote, "Providing public money for pregnancy resource centers is a major part of reducing the number of abortions in the state, and we deeply appreciate the Arkansas legislature and the governor for their commitment to supporting these good organizations." Michael Harrington reports.
14: Israelis across political and religious lines are worried about the weakening connection with younger Jewish Americans. A recent AP poll showed American Jews under 45 tend to consider support for Israel less crucial to their Jewish identity than older adults. Israeli government officials, faith leaders, and those working on exchange programs between the two countries consider a close relationship with diaspora Jews a strategic asset. This is SRN News.
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19: And friends, we are going to be challenged by this even more and more. 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Because you have to start to ask yourself, will you pray if your employer or the state tells you not to? 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And on and on.
20: Hello, and welcome in to another great week here on Cornerstone Connection with Pastor Gary Hamrick. I'm Philip Keller. Thanks for spending part of your day here with us. So let me ask you, when is civil disobedience acceptable to God? When should you fall in line, and when should you step over it? Pastor Gary has answers to these questions and more in today's message. Brace yourself, some of what you hear may surprise you, especially when Pastor G reminds us of some key legal battles that have taken place right here in America over the past decade or so. But before we get going, I want to let you know about our free resource for this series. When you study the Acts of the Apostles, it reads like the script for an action movie. Heroes, villains, beauty, terror. It's all right there as the early church leaders joined in the service and in the suffering of the Lord Jesus Christ. There's so much here it can be hard to keep up with. And that's the reason why we've put together a free study guide. To get your copy, just text the word ACTS, that's A-C-T-S, to the number 84828 from your mobile phone. After you do that, we'll send you a link to download this great resource. That's the keyword ACTS, and that number again is 84828. You can also download your copy at our website, cornerstoneconnection.cc. Now, from Cornerstone Chapel in Leesburg, Virginia, here's Pastor Gary with today's Cornerstone Connection, When It's Okay to Disobey.
19: What are they doing here? They're wanting to silence speech. They are wanting to control the narrative. The leaders of the day are saying, okay, well, we can't deny the miracle, but we can decry the message. And we can order them not to speak, not to go around talking about this, not to be wearing their faith on their sleeve, so to speak. Don't be outspoken or bold about this. Just be quiet. Just shut up, Christians. Like, don't be raising your voices about what is right, what is wrong, what is true, what is false. Don't be talking about Jesus. Well, Peter and John were not intimidated. They wouldn't cower under the pressure. And so they answer here in chapter 4, verse 19. But Peter and John answered and said to them, whether it is right in the sight of God to listen to you more than to God, you judge. For we cannot but speak the things which we have seen and heard. The NIV says it this way, judge for yourselves whether it is right in God's sight to obey you rather than God. So we can't do that. We can't obey you more than we obey God. Later, in the next chapter, chapter 5, I'll just make a quick reference to it, they get arrested again because they decide, we're not living by your rules. God's laws and authority are higher than your laws and rules and authority, so we're going to honor God. They get arrested again. And in chapter 5, they even get beaten. And look at what they say in chapter 5. If you want to just turn over a page, let me just show you verses 28 and 29. In Acts 5, 28, the Sanhedrin said, did we not strictly command you not to teach in this name? Didn't we tell you? And look, you have filled Jerusalem with your doctrine and intend to bring this man's blood on us. And then verse 29, but Peter and the other apostles answered and said, we ought to obey God rather than men. NIV uses the word must. We must obey God rather than men. And so here's the question facing us even still today. When is civil disobedience acceptable to God? And the answer is when man's law or authority contradicts the higher law or authority of God. That's when. When the Sanhedrin had ordered them, don't go around talking about Jesus, don't preach Jesus, don't talk about Jesus, it was in direct contradiction of what Jesus had specifically told the apostles in Mark 16:15 when he said, go into all the world and preach the gospel to every creature, making disciples of all nations. And see, if the apostles had obeyed man's rules in this situation, they would have been disobeying God. So to disobey man's rules was actually honoring and obeying God. And thus they were in civil disobedience, but it was necessary because not to disobey with civil authorities meant that they were disobeying God. This is not the only example of civil disobedience in the Bible, by the way. I'll refer to just three other examples in the Old Testament. In Exodus chapter 1, the highest authority in the land at the time was Pharaoh, king of Egypt. And Pharaoh, in an attempt to control the population growth among the Hebrew slaves, because at that particular time the Hebrews were slaves in Egypt, Pharaoh gave an order to the Hebrew midwives that whenever you see a baby born who is male, kill him. Kill the baby boy. And the Bible says that the Hebrew midwives feared God more than they feared the king. And they refused to commit infanticide. That's what they were being asked to do. Murder the babies. They said, we refuse. In Daniel chapter 3, some young Hebrew men by the name of Shadrach, Meshach, and Abednego defied at that time the king of Babylon. His name was Nebuchadnezzar. They defied his orders. Nebuchadnezzar decided to have a wonderful large statue of himself made, and he ordered everybody, when they heard the sound of the music, to bow down and worship that statue of himself. And Shadrach, Meshach, and Abednego, being good Jewish boys who understood the commandments of God, you shall have no idols before me, they said, we can't bow down to your statue. And Nebuchadnezzar threatened them. Well, then you're going to be killed. You're going to be thrown into a fiery furnace. And they said, even if we are, and even if God doesn't rescue us, we will never bow down to your image. Now, the story worked out well for them, because when they were thrown into the fiery furnace, a fourth man appeared to them. It was God himself, and he rescued them. It doesn't always work out that way, though, friends. There are plenty of people around the world who have lost their lives because they defied the order of the king because they feared God more than the king. And they went on to their glorious reward. Daniel chapter 6 is a similar story. The king at that time was King Darius of Persia. He says to Daniel, like he said to the entire nation, no more praying. You shall not pray. Daniel heard the order. Bible says in Daniel 6, he went home like he always did and just started praying. He was arrested. The story of Daniel in the lion's den. Again, God rescued him. It doesn't always work out that way, but there are examples in the Bible of civil disobedience wherever man's laws or authority conflict with the higher law and authority of God. When a Jewish Albert Einstein fled Nazi Germany and went to England, he publicly criticized Hitler and the policies of the new National Socialist government. And Einstein was right when he said this, quote, never do anything against conscience, even if the state demands it, end quote. Friends, we have been living at a time, especially in the last decade or so, when government and or employer laws, ordinances, or policies are increasingly at odds with God and God's laws and ordinances and policies. And Christians in America are having to decide who is really Lord of my life and who will I really obey? And if you don't think that this tension that I'm describing exists, then you are likely part of the woke culture intrusion problem. If it doesn't at least startle you at times, this conflict between man's laws and certain government policies and things that your employer might ask of you that from time to time conflict with something in your soul, then you may be going along with it and not even knowing it. Let me just give you some examples in the last 10 plus years of how things have become more of a conflict with Christian values and a biblical worldview.
0: 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It's no secret that we've seen a steady moral decline in our culture as far back as the early 1960s. But over the past decade or so, things seem to have gone downhill faster than we would have expected. And it's forcing Christians to make some tough choices. To hear more, let's rejoin Pastor Gary Hamrick as he shares the rest of today's Cornerstone Connection message, when it's okay to disobey.
19: I'm going to start back at 2010, and I'm going to mention the Affordable Care Act, not to shred the Affordable Care Act. You can have your opinion about the Affordable Care Act, but what I am saying is that it launched a conflict. And one of the conflicts that it launched when the Affordable Care Act was passed in 2010 was for certain employers of businesses who were forced by the government to offer, as part of the health care package, drugs, paying for drugs and medication that were abortifacient. In other words, they caused abortion, they caused babies to be aborted as part of the medication, whether it was the morning after pill or part of the certain types of birth control pills or abortifacient, certain ones. You ought to make sure yours isn't if you're on birth control pills. But anyway, what happened is employers were challenged if you're Christians. And so in 2014, in response to this, the Green family, who owns Hobby Lobby, it went all the way to the U.S. Supreme Court. The Green family, who were solid Christians, love Jesus. Like, this is in conflict with our religious views. We don't want to offer, we don't want to have to pay for something that can contribute potentially to babies being aborted. This is against our Christian values and our faith. And our conscience says we cannot do this. So they defied government. It went all the way to Supreme Court. Now, in their case, it worked out in their favor.

Supreme Court decided that in all 50 states, same-sex marriage was legalized. That also launched a challenge, a conflict with some Christians who had businesses. And so in 2018, the Jack Phillips case with Masterpiece Cake Shop went all the way to Supreme Court. Here's a man who makes cakes for a living and has a conflict with his conscience. I can't make a cake for a same-sex couple. It's against my values. It's against my Christian faith to contribute to something, to participate in something that I think is contrary to God's word. And it went to the Supreme Court. In that case, it also worked out in his favor. But he's been constantly barraged by lawsuit after lawsuit. And he's not the only one. There's stories about florists who have the same conviction, preparing flower arrangements for same-sex weddings. There's a case recently before the Supreme Court, a web designer, 303 Creative, where this lady who's a Christian says, I don't want to develop websites. So there's conflict with conscience now. What are people to do? When man's laws say one thing, but God's laws say another, who will you obey? And then, of course, in 2020, we hit the middle of the pandemic, and then government and businesses, many of them required employees to get vaccinated. Now, listen, this is not a commentary on the vax. You can have your own opinion about it. I certainly have mine, but today's not the place for that. But regardless, whether you want to take the vax or don't want to take the vax, what ended up happening was there's a conflict of conscience, because some people understanding, especially as Christians in 1 Corinthians 6, 19 and 20, my body is not my own. It was bought at a price. Therefore, honor God with your body. And I should be able to have some say in whether or not I want the vaccine in my body. No, you can't, says some businesses, says some parts of the government. Now, religious exemptions were accepted in many places, but many places not. And many people lost their jobs. And some of you did, and lost your pensions because you had a moral conflict. And so the decision becomes, who am I going to honor here? Am I going to do something that is against my conscience because I'm going to honor government? And what about Romans 13? And we're supposed to be subjected to our ruling authorities. But see, this is where this conflict lies sometimes. When government or employers ask you to do something and then you have a conflict in your own soul about it. In 2021, the Equality Act, which still lingers in Congress, it threatens to force businesses and places that are identified as public accommodations. And the churches are in a category that's kind of gray. Are churches protected or not? Because the Equality Act would force businesses and places of public accommodation to offer bathrooms for people who identify by a gender that is different from their biological sex. And all of these things now people have to start to wrestle with that, you know, just, you know, 15 years ago or so were not as at the fore as they are now. In 2022, another good case that went in the favor of Coach Kennedy in Washington State. He wanted to pray in the 50-yard line. He's a football coach, and the school system put him on administrative leave, and he just wanted to pray in the 50-yard line, and any of his players could meet him at the 50-yard line and pray voluntarily. It went all the way to Supreme Court. They ruled in his favor, but he was put on administrative leave, and he never got his job back. He determined not to reapply even after he won. But the point is that he had a decision to make. I'm going to either honor God or I'm going to do what these local authorities tell me to do. And friends, we are going to be challenged by this even more and more. Take note from the first century church. Because you have to start to ask yourself, will you pray if your employer or the state tells you not to? Will you resign your job if your employer or the state mandates something that violates your faith? Will you close your business if the state requires you to violate your faith? And on and on. Francis Schaeffer said in the Christian Manifesto that if there's never a case in which a Christian would practice civil disobedience, then the state has become Lord. Schaeffer said, quote, one either confesses that God is the final authority or one confesses that Caesar is Lord, end quote. But now listen, a little word of caution here. If you decide to engage in civil disobedience because you want to honor the higher authority of God, you better have a strong scriptural basis for it, friends. You can't just be willy-nilly like, you know what, the Lord told me I don't need to pay taxes anymore. Really? Well, where do you read that? Because Romans 13:7 says, as much as none of us like to pay taxes, pay your taxes.
You can't just go around, well, the Lord told me, the Lord told me, the Lord. You know, don't do that. Don't disgrace Christians by going around, you know, Jesus told me. If you have a strong scriptural basis for it, fine. But otherwise, just stay quiet, please.

0: don't go around saying, well, the Lord told me, and so I'm not going to. Okay, fine, go to jail. I mean, that's up to you. But if you're going to really suffer consequences, you better be sure you have a strong scriptural basis for it. Because let me emphasize this. Christians should be the best citizens. Out of our love for God, we live in subjection to governing authorities. And we pray for them and we respect them. But where man's law or authority contradict the higher law and authority of God, then you must decide if you will obey God rather than man. The conflict here in Acts 3 and 4 was not about the miracle. The miracle, was a catalyst to what their objection was. But the miracle itself is not the objection. People typically, when your faith is going to be tested, people typically will not object to the miracle in your life, the miracle of salvation. It's your testimony. It's your story. They might celebrate with you. They might patronize you. They might be like, oh, you got saved. Oh, that Jesus thing. Oh, did you watch the Jesus Revolution too? Oh, isn't that wonderful? That's sweet. You know, you're a sweet person. That's sweet. If that's what you need, that's great. You know, and they might patronize you. You know, you be you, I'll be me kind of a thing. Fine. But they won't usually object to the miracle of the salvation of your story because it's your story. What they will object to is the message. What you say about Jesus and what you believe about Jesus. And they will try to silence you. Your faith will be tested in the area of conscience and duty to see whether you will have the courage to obey God rather than man. And where man's law and authority contradict the law and authority of God, may God help us to say, as the early church said, we must obey God rather than man. In Jesus' name, amen, amen. Let's pray. Father, we thank you for your word. We thank you for the example of the early church. We are not too unlike some of the things that they went through. For now, Lord, our lives won't be required of us, but maybe our jobs, our pensions, our family, our freedom. We don't know. One thing we do want to know, Lord, and that we've settled in our hearts, is that we must obey God rather than man. And wherever there's a contradiction, we choose to obey you, Lord. And we pray for the courage to live out our lives whenever our faith is tested in this way, that you would be honored supremely above anything and anyone. In Jesus' name we pray. And all God's people said, amen. God bless you all.
1: Thanks so much for being here with us on Cornerstone Connection for Pastor Gary Hamrick's message, When It's Okay to Disobey. Pastor Gary is with me now in studio. Gary, the past couple days you've covered Christians having to decide who is really Lord when it comes to views of society being at odds with God. Why do you think this is becoming increasingly more difficult, and why is it so important for believers to make that stand?
2: Well, I think it's becoming increasingly more difficult because a man is putting self at the center of his universe instead of God. And once you remove this moral objective standard, which is God, and you make man the subject of himself, the subjective moral standard, then you have no direction. You have nothing on which to base what is right from what is wrong. And you see in the Bible, this is what I love about our study through Acts, because how Peter and the other apostles talked about in Acts 5:29, we ought to obey God rather than men. Well, they said that we ought to obey God rather than men because there are times when man's policies or laws or rules conflict with the higher commandments and law of God. And whenever that happens, as Christians, we must defer always to the higher authority of God. And that means sometimes civil disobedience is okay in our culture. I mentioned in the teaching, Acts chapter 1, the Hebrew midwives, they defied Pharaoh's order about killing babies. Daniel, Shadrach, Meshach, and Abednego. I mean, they defied King Nebuchadnezzar when they were given an order to worship the image made in the king's likeness. So you see this, and it's happening today, where we have to be able to make a stand as Christians about what we believe, and whenever it conflicts with the man's laws, with the higher law of God, we have to always choose to obey the higher law of God. And so then that's a question of, well, then who really is Lord in my life? Is government Lord? Am I Lord? Or is Jesus Lord?
1: As you were saying that, I was reminded of Jesus addressing the lukewarm church in Revelation. And I think that is something that as believers, individually, we've got to make that decision for ourselves. Well, am I going to follow the culture? Mm-hmm. Or am I going to have one foot in the world and one foot out of it? Or am I going to be fully in for the Lord and what he's calling me to do?
2: Yeah, it's we're all in or not at all. Albert Einstein, you know, he said it rightly when he said, never do anything against conscience, even if the state demands it. There will be some things in the state, in government, that we're being asked to do that conflict with our God-given conscience. So we have to be all in with the Lord, and that means we live our lives for his glory. That means we make decisions for his glory. That means our allegiance is always first to him. And you know, it's gonna show who the real Christians are. Are you really fully invested in Jesus and a follower of Jesus or not?
1: Tough decisions in days ahead. Well, Gary, we appreciate you taking the time to sit down and talk with us today.
2: Thanks, Philip.
1: And that's going to do it for our episode today. Join us next time as Pastor Gary Hamrick moves ahead in his teaching series from the book of Acts. Now for Pastor Gary and all of us here at Cornerstone Connection, I'm Philip Keller saying God bless you and thanks for being with us. Cornerstone Connection is a production of Cornerstone Chapel, Leesburg, Virginia.
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7: With SRN News, I'm Keith Peters in Washington. President Trump says new talks with Iran are the last chance for Tehran to forge a deal and avoid an escalation of U.S. strikes on the country. Trump said in the Oval Office on Monday he expects to have an idea relatively soon about how negotiations to reopen the Strait of Hormuz and address the United States' concerns about Iran's nuclear program will go. 25 states sued the Trump administration Monday over its latest tariffs, calling them a pretext for replacing import taxes the Supreme Court struck down in February. The United States last month imposed double-digit tariffs on 59 countries and the European Union, charging that they had not done enough to crack down on imports produced by forced labor. On Wall Street, the Dow up by 693 points. More details at srnnews.com.
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9: During my ministry, I've seen some amazing answers to prayer. Let me share with you one. We're holding our meetings in Mwanza in Tanzania. A lady was brought to the meetings who had been hexed by a witch doctor. This witch doctor put a devil charm on a path, and this lady had stepped on the devil charm and had terrible pain in her legs. She was brought to our meetings. She had suffered for years with this pain, couldn't walk, excruciating pain. Our prayer group gathered around her. We began to pray and ask God to work a miracle to deliver this woman from the clutches of the enemy and from the witch doctor. We saw before our eyes a mighty miracle as God healed this woman. Jesus still works
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12: In 1796, George Washington made one of the most consequential decisions in American history. He chose not to seek a third term as president. So why does that matter? Because America was not built on permanent rulers. It was built on ordered liberty. Faith teaches that authority is a stewardship, not a possession. Leaders are accountable to God for how they use power. And why does that still matter today? Because republics survive when leaders respect limits and citizens defend them. Washington's lesson still stands. A republic is preserved when power has limits, and public service remains a duty to God and country, not a path to personal rule.
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15: All the nations, listen, all the nations are going to be judged on the basis of how they treated Israel. Think about that. All the nations, when Jesus Christ returns, he is going to gather all the nations and he's going to judge them based on how they treated Israel. You know, in Matthew chapter 25, there's that passage where Jesus talks about, you know, when I was thirsty, you gave me something to drink. When I was hungry, you gave me something to eat. When I was naked, you clothed me. When I was in prison, you visited me.
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0: most people that don't have a homeland are assimilated into a different culture within two or three generations. You know, if you maybe think about your own family, if your great-grandparents came from another country, you probably have very little of anything in your life that resembles the country that your family came from just a few generations ago. But miracle of miracles, the Israelites, the Jewish people, maintained their identity without a homeland. And then, beginning in the late 1800s, the Lord started bringing the Jews from all over the world back into their land. And the Lord has continued to regather the Jewish people back into their own land to this present day. What am I saying? I'm saying we are living in the days that the Old Testament prophets spoke of. The Jewish people are back in their own land, and they are returning back to their own land from the four corners of the earth, just as the Bible said would happen. Some might try to make the argument that, well, you know, many of the Jews that are living in the state of Israel today, many of them weren't born in Israel. They weren't born in the land. They came from other countries and moved there and immigrated. And they're Jews from other, they're Jews that came from Europe, or they're Jews that came from South America, but they weren't born in the land of Israel. They immigrated there. Exactly. That's exactly what the Bible said would happen, that they would come from the four corners of the earth back to the land that God gave them. And so we are witnessing the first worldwide regathering of the Jewish people to their homeland. Jews moving from all over the world back to the land of Israel. And again, the first regathering is a regathering in unbelief to prepare the Jewish people for the judgment of the tribulation. And we know that before the tribulation begins, that Jesus Christ will come for his church and rapture his church to heaven. And so if we are witnessing the regathering of the Jewish people into their homeland in preparation for the tribulation, that means we are even closer to the rapture of the church. And we should be looking up, because our redemption is drawing near. You know, no other generation in church history has witnessed the rebirth of Israel and the regathering of the Jewish people from all over the world to their homeland and the fulfillment of Bible prophecy like we have. 100 years ago, 77 years ago, there was no nation of Israel. 77 years ago, people couldn't see how these verses would ever be fulfilled. And now we're living in a day when Israel exists again, and there are Jews from all over the world moving back to their homeland, exactly as God said would happen. Again, we are living in amazing times regarding Bible prophecy. We are seeing the return of the Jewish people back to their land in our time, and that is evidence of God's faithfulness to his word. And it's evidence of God fulfilling his prophecies concerning the Jewish people. So that's the first worldwide regathering of the Jewish people. The second worldwide regathering of the Jewish people will be in faith at the end of the tribulation period, when Jesus Christ returns to the earth in glory and power. And there are many Bible passages that speak of that regathering as well, including Deuteronomy chapter 30. If you want to turn back to Deuteronomy chapter 30. And don't panic, we're only going to look at the first 10 verses. Again, we could look at a ton of verses about the regathering of Israel back into their land from all over the world for the Messianic age. We're just going to look at Deuteronomy 30. Look at verse 1. Now it shall come to pass, when all these things come upon you, the blessing and the curse which I have set before you, and you call them to mind, notice, among all the nations where the Lord your God drives you. Again, This is before Israel even enters into the promised land. And what he says here, what the Lord says here through Moses, this is prophetic. It's about Israel's future, and it's looking ahead all the way down to the end of the age when Jesus Christ returns and sets up his kingdom here on earth. And notice it doesn't say if in verse 1, it says when. Now it shall come to pass when all these things come upon you. God knows this is exactly what will happen to the Jewish people. When all these things come upon you, they will experience the blessing for obedience, and they will experience the curse for disobedience. And ultimately, if you know the Old Testament, Israel will forsake the Lord, and they will turn to idols. And God will send prophet after prophet after prophet to warn them, to try to convince them to turn back to him. And they will reject the prophets and kill the prophets. And finally, they will be driven out of the promised land that God gave them. They will be driven out by God. And they will be scattered among the nations. Again, starting in 70 AD. And while they are scattered among the nations, look at verse 1 again. Driven out from their own land, there they will recall these things. These things will come to mind for them. And you return, verse 2, to the Lord your God and obey his voice according to all that I command you today, you and your children, with all your heart and with all your soul. If when they're scattered among the nations, if they repent and they turn back to the Lord, and they obey his voice with all their heart and all their soul. You know, the word repentance, to repent means to have a change of mind. And then to change your behavior because you've changed your mind. And when they change their mind, when they're out scattered in these nations, and they change their mind about God, and they turn to him. You know, I think of the story of the prodigal son in the New Testament when I read this. And you know the story, how the prodigal son rebelled against his father and rejected his father's authority and did not want his father ruling over him. And he went off to live his own life apart from his father, and he ended up feeding pigs. And he desired to eat the pig feed that he was feeding to the pigs. And it says that he came to the end of himself. And he decided to return to his father's house and to return to his father because he knew no matter what position he had in his father's house, his life would be infinitely better than the life he had created for himself in his rebellion. And so he goes back to his father's house. That's like Israel. Israel is the prodigal people who rejected God, rejected God's son, refused to allow Jesus Christ to rule over them, went off on their own. But the scriptures tell us there's going to be a point in the future during the tribulation where they come to the end of themselves and they turn back to God and God will receive them. And any person can repent and turn to Jesus Christ for salvation. If you're here and you're caught up in some kind of sin, you can repent, you can change your mind about the way you're living, and you can turn to Jesus Christ, and he will forgive you of your sins, and he will cleanse you of your sins, and he will accept you as his own. And one day, again, in the future, during the tribulation, the Jewish people will turn to Jesus Christ as their Messiah. They will turn to him for salvation and look to him for salvation. But it's not going to come for the majority of them. It's not going to come until the tribulation. And they go through that time of God's judgment and that time of God's wrath. Then they will turn to the Lord Jesus Christ. It says over in Zechariah chapter 12, verse 10, "And I will pour on the house of David and on the inhabitants of Jerusalem the spirit of grace and supplication. Then they will look to me whom they pierced. And yes, they will mourn for him as one mourns for his only son and grieve for him as one grieves for a firstborn. That's the Lord is speaking there. And the Lord says, then they will look to me whom they pierced. When did Israel ever pierce God? When they nailed him to a cross. When they handed him over to the Romans to be crucified. So there will be a day in the future when Israel turns to Jesus Christ. Look at verse 3. That the Lord your God will bring you back to your land from captivity and have compassion on you and gather you again. Notice, from all the nations where the Lord your God has scattered you. So again, this can't be talking about the Babylonian captivity or the Assyrian captivity. Here they've been scattered among all the nations, and God will bring them back. Bring the Jewish people back to their land and gather them from all the nations where God had scattered the Jewish people and bring them back to their own land and have compassion on them. Show grace to them. Verse 4, if any of you are driven out to the farthest parts under heaven, from there the Lord your God will gather you, and from there he will bring you. Even the Jewish people have been driven far from the land of Israel.
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0: If they turn to the Lord will bring them back. God will bring them back. Again, today, Jews are coming from all over the world back to the land of Israel. And for us, listen, give me your attention. It doesn't matter how far you are from God. It doesn't matter how far you are into sin. If you turn to Jesus Christ, he will forgive you of your sins. He will cleanse you, and he will receive you if you repent and turn to him and call upon him. And here he says to Israel, he says, even if you're gathered from, you've been driven out to the farthest parts of the earth, and from there you call to the Lord, from there the Lord your God will gather you, and from there he will bring you. If you're taking notes, you can jot down Matthew chapter 24, verses 30 and 31. Matthew 24, 30 and 31. There, Jesus says, speaking of his return, after he comes back and returns, then the sign of the Son of Man will appear in heaven, and then all the tribes of the earth will mourn, and they will see the Son of Man coming on the clouds of heaven with power and great glory. Verse 31, and he will send his angels with a great sound of a trumpet, and they will gather together his elect from the four winds, from one end of heaven to the other. When Jesus Christ returns to the earth in power and great glory, he's going to send his angels to gather his elect from one end of heaven to the other, from every corner of the earth. And there the elect is speaking of the Jewish people, gathering the Jewish people back to Israel for the kingdom age. Look at verse 5. Then the Lord your God will bring you to the land which your fathers possessed, and you shall possess it. He will prosper you, and he will multiply you more than your fathers. The Jewish people will possess the promised land when Jesus Christ returns. Jesus will rule as king from the city of Jerusalem in the land of Israel. And notice it says, the Lord your God will bring you to the land. Jesus Christ will lead the Jewish people into their homeland. You know, Isaiah talks about that in Isaiah 63, how Jesus will return to Basra because the Jewish people will take refuge there during the tribulation, and he will rescue them in Basra, and he'll lead them out of Basra, bring them back into the promised land. We don't have time to get into all that tonight, but look at verse 6. And the Lord your God will circumcise your heart and the heart of your descendants to love the Lord your God with all your heart and with all your soul that you may live. Israel at that time will be regenerated. God will give them a new heart at that time. Jesus Christ will give them a new heart, a heart that loves God. You know, over in Ezekiel chapter 36, verse 24, I will take you from among the nations, gather you out of all countries, and bring you into your own land. It's going to belong to you. Then I will sprinkle clean water on you, and you shall be clean, and I will cleanse you from all your filthiness and from all your idols, and I will give you a new heart, and I will put a new spirit within you, and I will take the heart of stone out of your flesh, and I will give you a heart of flesh, and I will put my spirit within you. And I will cause you to walk in my statutes, and you will keep my judgments and do them. Then you shall dwell in the land that I gave to your fathers. You shall be my people, and I will be your God. We'll have this relationship. Then they will dwell in the land. God's going to give them a new heart, a heart that loves the Lord, a heart that desires to please the Lord. Look at verse 7. Also, the Lord your God will put all these curses on your enemies and on those who hate you, who persecuted you, especially during the tribulation period when Israel, the Jewish people, will experience great persecution and mistreatment. When Jesus Christ returns, he will judge the nations for their mistreatment of the Jewish people. If you're taking notes, you can jot down Joel chapter 3, verse 1, there it says that God will gather all the nations in the valley of Jehoshaphat, and God will enter into judgment with them on the basis of how they treated Israel. All the nations are going to be judged on the basis of how they treated Israel. Think about that. All the nations, when Jesus Christ returns, he is going to gather all the nations and he's going to judge them based on how they treated Israel. You know, in Matthew chapter 25, there's that passage where Jesus talks about, you know, when I was thirsty, you gave me something to drink. When I was hungry, you gave me something to eat. When I was naked, you clothed me. When I was in prison, you visited me. And then there's the other group that Jesus says, when I was thirsty, you didn't give me anything to drink. When I was hungry, you didn't give me anything to eat. When I was in prison, you didn't come visit me. And then he says, and this is, he's speaking of his brethren, the Jewish people. You know, we like to apply that to like helping people in need and providing for people's needs and helping those that are in want. And you can think of it that way. But it's talking about how nations treated the Jewish people during the tribulation. You look at all the hatred for the Jewish people right now in the world and the hatred for Israel right now in the world. That's going to be the basis of the judgment that Jesus has for the nations. In Matthew chapter 25, verse 31, another verse, when the Son of Man comes in his glory and all the holy angels with him, then he will sit on the throne of his glory, and all the nations will be gathered before him, and he will separate them one from another as a shepherd divides his sheep from the goats. And he will set his sheep on the right hand and the goats on the left. And then he goes into the whole passage about when I was hungry, when I was thirsty, when I was without food or shelter, and you provided for me. And he's speaking of the way that nations treated Israel during the tribulation. Verse 8, and you will again obey the voice of the Lord and do all his commandments which I command you today. The Lord your God will make you abound in all the work of your hand, in the fruit of your body, and the increase of your livestock, and the produce of your land for good. For the Lord will again rejoice over you for good, as he rejoiced over your fathers, if you obey the voice of the Lord your God to keep his commandments and his statutes, which are written in this book of the law, and if you turn to the Lord your God with all your heart and with all your soul. During the kingdom age, when Christ is reigning, the Jewish people will dwell in their own land, and they will receive all the full blessings that were promised to them. Just a couple more verses for you, then we'll wrap it up. Amos chapter 9, if you are taking notes, you can just jot it down. Amos chapter 9, verse 14, I will bring back the captives of my people Israel, and they shall build the waste cities and inhabit them. They shall plant vineyards and drink wine from them. They shall also make gardens and eat fruit from them. I will plant them in their land, and no longer shall they be pulled up from the land I have given them, says the Lord your God. There God promises. He's going to plant them in the land, and they will never again be uprooted from their land. And so they can't be talking about something in the past, because they've been uprooted from their land in the past. But God is talking about when he comes back, when Jesus Christ comes back, he's going to plant the Jewish people in the land that God gave them, and they will never again be uprooted from that land. It'll be theirs permanently, as a permanent possession for them. Those today who wish to uproot the Jewish people from their land, they are against God. Because God said, I will plant Israel in their own land, and never again will they be uprooted. And the Jewish people will enjoy the blessing of the promised land as their permanent possession. And Jesus Christ will be their king. And Jesus Christ will be their shepherd. And Lord, we thank you for that. We thank you for these promises. We thank you for how relevant your word is for the days that we live in. And we thank you that you will be faithful to the promises that you've made to the Jewish people, just as you will be faithful to the promises that you've made to your church. And we pray these things in Jesus' name. Amen.
3: He asked me how I know, and I say it rings truer than the finest crystal.
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4: With SRN News, I'm Keith Peters in Washington. President Trump says U.S. Attorney Jeanine Pirro choked and folded like an umbrella, moving to drop charges against a former Olympian accused of vandalizing the Lincoln Memorial reflecting pool. Trump ducked questions Monday about whether he'd fire Pirro, but kept up his drumbeat of criticism toward her. 25 states sued the Trump administration Monday over its latest tariffs, calling them a pretext to replacing import taxes the Supreme Court struck down in February. The United States last month imposed double-digit tariffs on 59 countries and the European Union, charging that they had not done enough to crack down on imports produced by forced labor. On Wall Street, the Dow up by 693 points, the NASDAQ rose 540, the S&P 500 advanced 110. More on these stories at townhall.com.
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8: This is John MacArthur with another edition of Portraits of Grace. When the psalmist said, I have restrained my feet from every evil way that I may keep thy word, he was acknowledging a key principle of spiritual growth. That is, you must put away sin if you expect to benefit from God's word. As a believer, you have the ability to both receive God's word and get rid of sin. That means you should never presume on God's grace by approaching his word with unconfessed sin. David prayed, keep back thy servant from deliberate sins. Let them not rule over me. Then I shall be blameless. You see, David wanted to be pure before the Lord. I pray that you share his desire and will always receive the word with purity. Peter said the same thing in 1 Peter 2. Lay aside sin, then receive the word. This is John MacArthur, looking forward to bringing you more Portraits of Grace.
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11: You know, the Bible tells us that there's a severe storm coming to our earth one day. It's going to be the most fierce storm the world has ever experienced. It's the storm of God's wrath. And although the storm hasn't come yet, there are warning signs on the horizon.
12: Welcome to Pathway to Victory with author and pastor Dr. Robert Jeffress. The Bible teaches that one day a time of terrible calamity and disaster will grip our world. And at any moment, God could put into motion the events that will set off the end times. Today on Pathway to Victory, Dr. Robert Jeffress examines the warning signs that will take place before the Great Tribulation. But first, let's take a moment to hear some important ministry updates.
10: Thanks, David, and welcome again to Pathway to Victory. I have very good news for you today. I've decided to set aside the entire month of August to address a very popular topic among our listeners. We're going to take a deep dive into the book of Revelation, and in particular, the portions of Revelation that deal with the end times. Just before we begin my message, I'd like to remind you that in May 2027, I'll be hosting the Pathway to Victory Journeys of Paul Mediterranean Cruise. This is an exquisite 10-day vacation aboard a luxury cruise ship, traveling to some of the most beautiful locations in the world, including the Greek Isles, Ephesus, Rome, and Santorini. You can register right now for the Journeys of Paul Mediterranean Cruise by going to ptv.org. And then, at the close of my message today, we'll describe helpful resources that'll help you take your next steps in understanding Bible prophecy. I'd like to point you to one of those resources right now. My commentary on the book of Revelation is called Final Conquest. Revelation was written 2,000 years ago to persecuted Christians, and its message was simple. Stay faithful because Jesus is coming soon. Doesn't that sound like an urgent message for believers today as well? When you give a generous gift to support the ministry of Pathway to Victory, I'll make sure that you receive a copy of my commentary on Revelation called Final Conquest. We'll share our contact information later in the program. But right now, it's time for today's study on the tribulation. I titled my message, Early Warning Signs.
11: Transplants to Texas from states like California are surprised by a number of things when they come to Texas. But one of the things that surprises them most is our weather. You know, when you come from a state where the weather is pretty uniform, it's all the same all the time, people that come to Texas are surprised when what starts out as a clear and beautiful day can change dramatically in the afternoon. Ominous clouds appear on the horizon. Warnings come about threatening tornadic activity and thunderstorms. It can change very, very quickly. Today, we hear those warnings all the time. But it's interesting how people respond to those warnings of severe weather. Those who flaunt or just ignore storm warnings do so at their own peril. It can be very risky. You know, the Bible tells us that there's another severe storm coming to our earth one day. It's going to be the most fierce storm the world has ever experienced. It's the storm of God's wrath. Those who ignore the signs of God's coming storm upon the earth risk severe and eternal consequences. And that's what we're going to see today in our study of Revelation chapter 6. If you have your Bibles, I want you to turn to Revelation chapter 6 as we look at these early warning signs that will precede the great tribulation. The beginning of the end begins in Revelation 6. It's the beginning of the great seven-year tribulation. Now, what is the tribulation? It is a time, certainly, for God to pour out his wrath upon the earth. But most specifically, it is a time for God to complete his plan with Israel. Remember, 4,000 years ago, God chose a man named Abraham. And he said, Abraham, I'm going to make you the father of a great nation. And of course, that's the nation of Israel. But God has not finished his work with Israel yet. And I want you to see how the tribulation is actually the completion of God's plan for Israel before he brings an end to the world as we know it. Now I want you to turn over to Daniel chapter 9, beginning with verse 24. And I want to show you what I believe is the single most amazing prophecy in all of the Bible. Now, for the next 10 minutes, we are going to wade into some deep theological waters. Got your waders on?
13: We're going into some deep water, but if you will stay with me for these next 10 minutes, you're going to see things you've never seen before in Scripture. And most amazingly, you're going to be amazed at how accurate Scripture is and why you can trust the Bible, that it really is God's Word. Daniel chapter 9. Now, remember the background for Daniel. Daniel was a young Jew who was taken captive by the Babylonians along with most of the Jews living in Israel. The Babylonians took them captive in 586 BC. And Daniel began to pray to God and ask God to give him a revelation about what the future would hold for him, but for all of Israel as well. And Daniel got more than he bargained for. God sent to Daniel the angel Gabriel. And Gabriel gave Daniel a panoramic vision of God's final plan for our Israel. And you find it here in chapters, verses 24 to 27. Look at this with me. 70 weeks have been decreed for your people. Now, what does that mean? What Gabriel is saying is 490 years have been decreed for your people and your holy city. And in these 490 years, here's what is going to happen to finish up God's plan for Israel. In these 490 years, first of all, to finish the transgression, that is, to put an end to Israel's rebellion, to make an end of sin. This is a reference to the eradication of the sacrificial system. No more sacrifices needed. Why? Thirdly, to make an atonement for iniquity. Israel's sins will have been finally paid for sometime during this 490-year period. To bring in everlasting righteousness. That's a reference to the millennium, the rule of Christ on earth. To seal up vision and prophecy. That means no more prophecy needed any longer. And to anoint the most holy place. That is to rebuild the temple and have it be a permanent fixture on the earth. In other words, Gabriel said, Daniel, in 490 years, all of these things are going to be happen, and all of these promises are going to be fulfilled. Now, if I were Daniel, I would want to know, is that 490 years from today? When do we start counting down these 490 years? Well, Gabriel tells us in verse 26, it doesn't start right now, Daniel, but here's when you can start counting. So you are to know and discern that from the issuing of a decree to restore and rebuild Jerusalem until the Messiah, the Prince, there will be seven sevens and 62 sevens. Now, 62 plus seven is what? 69. 69 weeks of years, 69 sevens. If you want to do the math on it, that's 483 years. In other words, God has this stopwatch. It has 490 at the top. He's going to press that stopwatch at some point in the future. What is that future? Whenever the decree goes out to rebuild Jerusalem. Did you know that actually happened in history? And we know the exact year. We know the exact month. We know the exact day from secular history when that happened. It is March the 14th, 445 BC. That's when the Persian ruler, Artaxerxes Longimanus, gave the decree to allow the Jews to return and to rebuild Jerusalem. Gabriel said that's when the stopwatch begins. From the time that decree goes out until Messiah the Prince, there will be 483 years. What does that mean, until Messiah the Prince? Who was Messiah? Jesus. Good class. Very good. Okay, the Messiah was Jesus. What does that mean? From the time he appeared in Bethlehem? Is that when the 483 years stops? No, it says Messiah the Prince. This is a reference to the time that Jesus was presented as the Son of God. Do you remember when that happened? When it became clear to the whole nation he was presented nationally, it was when he entered the city on the back of a donkey. And the people said, Hosanna, Hosanna. That was the national presentation of Jesus as the Messiah. Now, again, we know when that happened. Great students of biblical chronology like J. Dwight Pentecost and Harold Honer, who specialize in chronology of the Bible, have calculated that day to be April the 2nd, 32 AD. And using the irregularities and the differences between the Jewish and the Roman calendars, they have gone to great lengths to show the time between the day that Artaxerxes Longimanus issued that decree in 445 BC to go back to Jerusalem until Jesus rode into the city on that day in 32 AD, April 2nd, it was exactly 483 years to the very date. That is what I call amazing. Remember, Daniel lived decades before that decree went out. He lived in the 6th century BC in the 500s, but he was able to look down because Gabriel allowed him to and said, this is going to happen in 445 BC. We're going to be allowed to go back. And not only that, Messiah the Prince will be presented in AD 32, 483 years. When Israel rejected Messiah, God stopped the stopwatch. It started at 490 years, 483 years passed. But when Israel rejected Christ, boom, the stopwatch stopped. How many years would have been left? You can look on the graphic. 7 years are left. There is a 7-year period of time left for God to finish everything he's going to do with Israel. Now, that time that God stopped the stopwatch, he stopped it in 32 AD, and it's been stopped for 2,000 years. And it's predicted right here in verse 26 that a number of things would happen after that 483 years before the final 7 years. There'd be a gap. I don't think Daniel or anybody knew it would be thousands of years, but it has been. He said, then after the 62 weeks and the 7 weeks that preceded it, 483 years, then after those 483 years, Messiah will be cut off. That's a reference to the crucifixion and have nothing. And the people who are the prince who is to come will destroy the city and the sanctuary. Who is the prince who is to come? Different prince. This is the Antichrist. The people of the prince who is to come. The Antichrist will rule over a resurrected Roman Empire. And he's saying the people of this future prince, that is Romans, will destroy the city. That happened in 70 AD when Titus entered the city and destroyed Jerusalem. And its end will come with a flood. Now, verse 27. And he, that is the prince, the Antichrist, will make a firm covenant with the many for 1 week. 1 week, 7 years. That is when the final 7 years begins ticking off. The sign that God has restarted the stopwatch is when the Antichrist will make a firm covenant with Israel for 7 years. But in the middle of that 7 years, after the first 3.5 years, he will break that covenant. He will put a stop to sacrifice and grain offering, and on the wings of abominations will come one who makes desolate. There are 7 years left for God to finish his plan with Israel. Right now, the stopwatch is stopped. Between verses 26 and 27, we are living in that gap of time we call the church age. This is the time that God

mind in Romans 11, 25, when he said, I don't want you to be ignorant, brethren, that a partial hardening has come to Israel until the fullness of the Gentiles has come in. When I have finished my plan with the Gentiles, I've not forsaken Israel. I've not forgotten about Israel. I'm letting Gentiles come to faith in Christ. But when the end of that time comes, we're going to restart the stopwatch and finish the plan with Israel. That's what the church age is. And what is the end of that period of time? It's the rapture of the church. When God gathers together all believers, that will mean it is time for that final seven-year period. And I think you can see how the two coincide with one another. How will the Antichrist rise to power? As we'll see next week, when he rises to power, he does so without any force. Have you ever thought, what is it in America that would willingly give up our democratic system to follow a dictator who says no freedom of speech, no freedom of religion, no freedom of commerce? Why will America, why will the entire world agree to that? It could be in part because of the chaos that ensues at the rapture. Can you imagine what it's going to be like when millions of people around the world disappear suddenly? I mean, can you imagine the chaos that would cause? Can you imagine just the infrastructure disruption of millions of people being taken away from their job? Or imagine the economic ramifications. Or think socially what would happen in our country, the chaos. You know, the Bible says in Thessalonians that the Holy Spirit is the restrainer of evil in our world right now. The Holy Spirit in Christians is what is holding evil in check. People who respect God and obey the laws because God has said to. Can you imagine if all of the Christians are suddenly taken out of this world and people are free to do whatever they want to do? I mean, you can just see the chaos in the world that is going to occur after the rapture of the church. I believe it is that chaos that will make people so desperate for order that they will willingly follow anybody who says they can bring peace out of chaos. And that's why in verse 7, you see the Antichrist rising to power without any opposition whatsoever. What is the purpose of the tribulation? Let me just mention two very briefly. Why does God have to do this? Is he just a cosmic killjoy who loves punishing people? No, there are two very important reasons for the tribulation. First of all, the salvation of the elect. Even in the tribulation, you see God's love and mercy. He's giving earth one more chance to repent. This is called Daniel's 70th week, the time of Jacob's distress, in order that Israel especially might have one last chance to accept Jesus as their Messiah before the final judgment of God. Verse 7 of Jeremiah 30, alas, for that day is great. There is none like it, for it's the time of Jacob's distress, but he will be saved from it. During the tribulation, you'll see many Gentiles saved, Revelation 7, verse 9, but you'll also see a multitude of Jews who will be saved. It's a redemptive purpose for the tribulation. It is a time for the salvation of the elect. And secondly, it's a time for the condemnation of the lost. A holy God cannot allow evil to go unpunished. And this is a time for God to pour out his wrath on unbelievers. Isaiah 26, verse 21, for behold, the Lord is about to come out from his place to punish the inhabitants of the earth for their iniquity, and the earth will reveal her bloodshed and will no longer cover her stain. Let me just say this about an overview of the tribulation judgments. As we're going to see in the weeks ahead, these judgments are actually a series of three different judgments. There are the seven seals that are mentioned in Revelation 6. That's the first set of seven judgments. The first of three sets of judgments. Each has seven in it. They're the seven seals. And then in Revelation 8 through 11, the trumpet judgments. And then finally, the bowl judgments in Revelation 16. Each of these three series of judgments increases in severity. The first seals judgments happen in the first 3.5 years. The final

0: set of judgments, the trumpet and the bowl judgments, take place in the last 3.5 years. Talking about thunderstorms, one way you could understand the increasing severity of these judgments is by the different ratings that weather forecasters use to rate thunderstorms. I would call the seven seal judgments a TS3 thunderstorm. Darkness descends with occasional lightning strikes, moderate rain and wind, pea-sized hail. The seven trumpets would be a TS4 thunderstorm. Very dark, increased lightning, heavy rains, damaging winds, and golf ball to baseball-sized hail. And then that final series of judgment, the bowl judgments, would be a TS5. Pitch black, continuous lightning strikes, flooding rains, tornadic activity, and grapefruit-sized hail. I want you to notice the way these judgments are arranged. You have the first seven seal judgments in Revelation 6, but the seventh seal judgment contains all of the trumpet judgments, 1, 2, 3, 4, 5, 6, 7. And the seventh trumpet judgment contains all of the bowl judgments as well. So really, when we talk about these series of three judgments, all of them are contained in these seven seals. And that's why that picture is so powerful that we saw last time. That is when God the Father on the throne hands that seven-sealed book, scroll, to Jesus, the Son of God. When Jesus takes possession of that seven-sealed scroll, he is holding in his hands all of the judgments against the earth that will culminate with his return to earth to reclaim that which belongs to him. That's why that is such a dramatic, dramatic picture. How do we prepare for this coming storm, this certainty of God's judgment? I want you to look at me and I want you to listen to these words very carefully. It comes from the Living Translation of 1 Thessalonians 5, 8 through 10. And there's somebody, I believe, listening to me right now who needs to take seriously these words about the only way to prepare for the coming storm. But let us who live in the light be clear-headed, protected by the armor of faith and love, and wearing as our helmet the confidence of our salvation. For God chose to save us through our Lord Jesus Christ, not to pour out his anger on us. Christ died for us, so that whether we are dead or alive when he returns, we can live with him forever. Trusting in Jesus Christ as your Savior today is the only way to escape the coming and certain storm of God's judgment. It falls upon every believer to be prepared for the coming storm. And to help you, we've prepared a number of exclusive resources that are available for a limited time. The first is a book I've written called Final Conquest. In my book, we'll explore the events that will culminate with the return of Jesus Christ. And it's yours when you give a generous and much-needed gift to support the ministry of Pathway to Victory. Second, when you respond today, I'll also include a booklet I've written. It's called The Major Characters of the End Times. This full-color, 56-page booklet covers the key figures of the rapture, the tribulation, the second coming, and the final judgment. And finally, keep listening, because David will also explain how you can receive the entire teaching series for Final Conquest on CD and DVD. 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Thanks so much. Here's David to tell you more.
1: 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That's P.O. Box 223-609, Dallas, Texas, 75222. I'm David J. Mullins. In recent years, we've witnessed a number of terrible tragedies around the world. But while indeed tragic, none of these disasters comes even close to the catastrophes that will befall mankind during the Great Tribulation. Hear a message called God's Judgments Unsealed. That's Tuesday on Pathway to Victory. Pathway to Victory with Dr. Robert Jeffress comes from the pulpit of the First Baptist Church of Dallas, Texas.
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3: It's a matter of life and death. 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
17: 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I'm still looking. I'm still searching. Hi, this is Lon Solomon, and this is what Billy Joel said at the close of his documentary, And So It Goes. You know, Billy is right. Everyone is born lost, looking and searching for something to fill the hole inside of us that only God can fill. This is why Jesus said, come to me, and I will give you rest. You will find peace for your soul. Hey, if you're still looking, look in the right place, the Lord Jesus. Not a sermon, just a thought.
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18: 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It's one of the great challenges we face. And if you dare to assert in a public space that there is objective truth and that there is right and wrong, there's not always tolerance for that opinion. Doesn't make it less valuable. Gravity isn't diminished because you choose to feel like it shouldn't be there. Imagine if that would work. And you could have a diet entirely of fried food and be healthy because I feel that's the way it should be. Doesn't work.
12: 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We're so glad you're here to listen. Today's program is part one of Pastor Alan's message called Dangerous Faith, Strength, and Courage. 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
18: 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Some of you will know Brad. He was the lead singer for Three Doors Down, a rock group. Had a remarkable faith experience, and we sat down to talk about it in a podcast. In light of all that's unfolded, they reposted that this past Friday. If you haven't heard it, I would encourage you to take a few minutes and listen. Brad was very candid about the success he had. He wrote a song when he was in math class in high school, 15 years old. He wrote a song that ended up selling multiplied millions of copies. And his career just took off on a rocket. A kid from a small town in Mississippi, and found himself in front of thousands and thousands of people, and he drove his life almost to destruction. He was in Japan on tour, and he made some phone calls back to the States. He said, "I didn't have the courage to face another day. I didn't want to." And God really sovereignly intervened. Charlie Daniels happened to pick up the phone. And Charlie gave him some very wise counsel to come home and get his family together and get his faith back together. And Brad did, and had a transformation in his life. And I had the privilege of getting to know him, be his friend. And I listened to him stand in concerts in front of thousands and thousands of people in the midst of a rock concert. They didn't come to it. It wasn't a Christian concert. It wasn't a worship concert. They were there for Three Doors Down. And Brad would stop the music and say, I'd like to tell you what's happened to me, in this gentle, quiet voice. In the room, you could feel it be a little bit uneasy. That's not what they were there for. And he'd start to talk about his addictions and the destructive trajectory of his life and how God had delivered him and redeemed him and was restoring him, and that he would do that for anybody that was listening. And I listened to room after room settle as he would tell that story. Not long after we did the podcast, Brad got a very grave diagnosis, and I was invited to be a part of his memorial service just a few months ago. I was sitting in a little church in Mississippi, and I called his wife Jen, and I said, did Brad have a favorite verse of scripture? She said, no, Brad didn't have favorite verses. He had favorite chapters. Well, of course he did. So tell me the chapters. And I was reading through those. But I'm on the margin of my notes that day, waiting for the service to begin, I wrote down, a dangerous Christian. Because Brad didn't have a a timid faith. He'd stand in front of thousands of people that were there for a rock concert and with an amazing candidness tell his story. Most of us bury those chapters in our lives. But he turned his face towards Jesus, and Jesus has written a new future for him. Out of that came this whole series that I believe our faith is intended to be a threat to the kingdom of darkness. I don't believe we should be angry or belligerent or violent, but you know, when Jesus said, I'll build my church and the gates of hell won't withstand it, it's a church that's assertive, a church that is coming against principalities and powers. And I think for too long we've lived with the alternative to that. We've had a non-threatening faith. We've had a timid faith, a covert faith. We were an undercover faith. We didn't want anybody to feel awkward because we were Jesus people. Folks, Jesus is intended to make people feel awkward. He's a dividing line in human history. He's a dividing line in the 21st century. And so this is the, maybe not the final installment, but I'm going to get this plane landed here eventually, I think. I want to talk in this session about strength and courage because Brad demonstrated that in a way that still challenges me. Still challenges me. Now, I want to start with some acknowledgments. I took them all from the Gospel of John. John's telling a story. He wrote a gospel that bears his name. There's some letters that he authored as well in your New Testament. But in the Gospel of John, Jesus particularly is giving instructions to his friends. By John chapter 5, Jesus is telling his disciples and telling his readers that the Jewish authorities intend to kill him. That doesn't pop up at the end of John's gospel. The shadow of that hangs over almost the entire gospel. And we need to understand that as much as there's a kingdom of God and a kingdom of light and that Jesus loves you and God is for you and he's your deliverer, there's a kingdom of darkness. And Jesus said in John 10 that the thief comes to steal, to kill, and destroy. He doesn't come to make you feel blue. He doesn't come to discourage you. He doesn't try to dissuade you. He doesn't want to try to get you to skip church. His intent is to destroy you. We've got to have some more clarity. We dabble with ungodliness. We tolerate ungodliness. We kind of wink at it and accommodate it. It will destroy us. We have a very enthusiastic adversary. I don't know why that offends us in the context of our faith. Well, Pastor, I just prefer not to think about that. You know, most of you are involved, either your children or your grandchildren, somebody you know, in some sort of competitive athletics. Whoever's on the other side of that equation, they're enthusiastic about defeating you. If they're past about 7, they're talking trash. In John, 1 John 3 and verse 13, John is writing, the apostle, nearing the end of his life, don't be surprised, my brother, if the world hates you. Now, that's plain English. But, you know, I've been a Christian for a while now, a few years anyway, and I'm still surprised. How can that be? I mean, somebody visits church, go, I didn't like it. I'm like, how could that be? Kind people, amazing sermons. How could that be? Humility just all over everywhere. How could that be? Aren't you shocked? You're kind to someone. You show them kindness. You respond to them with a kind word. You let them in traffic. You yield to them in the grocery store. You're generous with your time or your attention. And then they don't reciprocate. And we get offended. Well, how could they do that? Well, wait a minute, Obi-Wan. The Bible said, don't be surprised when people hate you. I'm still surprised. You know, you're driving, you get to the yield sign before somebody else. Seems fair to me. And they give you, you know, that affirming salute from their car seat. Still surprised. Look at John 14. Jesus again, peace I leave with you. My peace I give you. I don't give to you as the world gives. Don't let your hearts be troubled and don't be afraid. Jesus said he gave us his peace. Well, caution here. Jesus didn't live a conflict-free life. In John's gospel, he's hunted almost the entire time. And they finally caught him. Tortured him to death in public. In his hometown, they wanted to kill him. Time and time again, he enters the synagogue on the Sabbath, reads from the scripture, and before he's done, the people there are offended with him. Or someone present is disruptive because he's there. My peace I give to you, he said, not an absence of conflict, but if you'll follow Jesus through the Gospels, you never find him anxious or panicked or threatened. Even when he's standing before the Roman governor and his life is hanging in the balance, he says to Pilate, you actually would have no authority over me unless my dad gave it to you. And if you need the context, Pilate had just said to him, do you know who I am? And you refuse to speak to me? So Jesus found his voice. Well, actually, my dad gave you your appointment. I mean, that's the Living Bible, but that's what he said. He wasn't frightened. No one takes my life, he said. I lay it down, and I have the authority to take it up again. My peace I give to you. But then he said, don't let your hearts be troubled and don't be afraid. If Jesus is telling us not to be troubled or afraid, it's because we're going to have two challenges. We'll be troubled and afraid. So I meet Christians go, I'm never afraid. And I'm like, well, then you have no situational awareness or you're dishonest. Because my Lord and King gave me some advice around that. Look in John 15, next chapter. If the world hates you, keep in mind that it hated me first. If you belong to the world, it would love you as its own. As it is, you don't belong to the world. I've chosen you out of the world. That's why the world hates you. Again, we shouldn't be angry or belligerent. We don't have to be surprised. But we're in the midst of a conflict. When you become a Christ follower, by definition, you inherit an adversary. John 16, all this I've told you. He's talking to his closest friends so that you'll not go astray. They'll put you out of the synagogue. In fact, a time is coming when anyone who kills you will think he is offering a service to God. They'll do such things because they've not known the Father or me. I've told you this so that when the time comes, you'll remember that I warned you. I didn't tell you at first because I was with you. Now he's talking about persecution, hatred, violence that's going to originate within the religious community. They'll drive you out of religious gatherings, he said, out of synagogues. Truth won't be tolerated. We'll see that in some other statements that are made, not just about the first century, but about the season in which we're living. They won't accept truth. They won't tolerate truth. We're living in a time when objective truth, right and wrong, we're told nobody can establish that, that all truth should be subjective, that it should be about my feelings and my perspective. That's not what the Word of God teaches us. It says that there is a God and He's sovereign. It's one of the great challenges we face. And if you dare to assert in a public space that there is objective truth and that there is right and wrong, there's not always tolerance for that opinion. Doesn't make it less valuable.
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12: 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Now, let's get back to Pastor Allen with his message called Dangerous Faith, Strength, and Courage. 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
14: John 16, 33, Jesus again, I've told you these things so that in me you can have peace. In this world you'll have trouble, but take heart, I've overcome the world. Again, this isn't some subtle theme. It's a theme of the gospel. A troubling world, an adversary that hates you, a culture that will reject you, a present world order that stands in opposition to the things of God. John 17, Jesus is praying. It's his great high priestly prayer before he begins his passion. I've given them your word, and the world has hated them. For they're not of the world any more than I am of the world. Folks, we can't be shocked because we're a little at odds with a secular culture, with a world order that stands in opposition to the things of God. All faiths are not equivalent. All paths don't lead to the same eternity. There's a God and he can be known. And Jesus said, no one comes to the Father except by me. American Christendom has become so timid, a desire to be so non-threatening, we're reluctant to even assert the uniqueness of Jesus and his redemptive work. We don't say that to condemn anyone or to criticize anyone, but without the truth, we will all flail in the darkness. Sitting in church doesn't make us Christ followers. Owning Bibles, being kind or polite, hell will be populated with kind and polite people. Jesus is the difference maker. He has to be Lord of our lives. Lord of our lives. That means he establishes priorities. It's a challenge. But knowing that about Jesus is one component. Jesus explained to us that this antagonism will persist, and you can find it all through the centuries of the church. It takes different forms. It's expressed in different ways. The Romans, up until the 3rd century, declared war on Christians. We began as a sect within Judaism. And as the message of Jesus began to spread around the empire, they were hated by the emperors. Rome morphed into the declaration that Caesar was God. It was no longer a republic. And Caesars became God. And you had to swear allegiance to Caesar. And when Christians wouldn't do that, they were persecuted horribly. When they had the first church council, they invited leaders from the major cities, the Christian leaders from the major cities to gather. And in that first gathering, they showed up, almost every one of them, having been mutilated. The most common practice was either to put out an eye or to cut their Achilles tendon. So they showed up blind and lame. One of the Caesars would illuminate his garden parties by dipping Christians in tar, tying them to a post, and then setting them aflame. But all through the centuries, Christians have suffered. Do we imagine that in the 21st century, as we come to the culmination of the ages, that Satan and his kingdom of darkness are going to stop their resistance to the unfolding purposes of God? Do we think we can hide in the shadows, timid, non-threatening, with no courage to speak the truth, and imagine that the Lord would be pleased with us? We're working on a series of presentations for how we got the Bible in English. I'll give you the short course. People died so that you and I can have a Bible. They were publicly tortured to death because they had the boldness to translate scriptures into English. I didn't come with an agenda. I didn't come to sign you up, but I'm telling you, it's going to take strength and courage to finish your assignment. It's going to take more than the recitation of the sinner's prayer than standing in the shadows for the rest of our lives. Times and seasons change. When times and seasons change, we understand it physically. It means there's going to be an environmental shift. It's hotter in the summer, cooler in the fall, colder in the winter. There's differing responses. We plant here in Tennessee in the springtime. We don't plant too much in December. Doesn't work well. I have friends that live on the south of the equator. Their seasons are completely opposite ours. So you need an awareness of where you are and the season for where you are. I believe there's different seasons globally. Right now, I think the purposes of God are different in different places in the earth. Christians, because particularly for American Christendom, where we've had so much affluence, so much liberty, so much opportunity, so many things. I know there's many complaints, but compared to the global community, we are uniquely blessed. So we don't, you know, we'll have a debate about whether or not we believe in praying for the sick because we have so much health care available to us. Most of the places in the world, they're far more willing to embrace those kind of supernatural prayers. They don't have the resources and alternatives that we do. But different times and seasons, we need to focus on something other than the end of the ages.
18: Jesus is coming back. I believe that. I believe we'll be caught up in the air to meet him. I believe he'll rule and reign on earth. But folks, we need to understand what he's doing now. There's some things about that we cannot know. He said we cannot know. Even the angels don't know. So if you meet somebody that knows, just smile, turn around, and then run the other way. They don't know. I understand we have a fascination with it, but it isn't always helpful or healthy. Differing responses in different seasons, new outcomes in new seasons. This is growing season in Tennessee. The vegetables are in. Hot dog. I mean, we don't actually grow hot dogs if you live in a city someplace. We have to help people. Look in 2 Timothy chapter 3. It describes a seasonal change. Paul's writing to a young man who he's mentoring. He said, mark this, take note of this. There'll be terrible times in the last days. The most literal translation is, in the last days, the times will be exceedingly fierce. You'd expect him to talk about, as Jesus did in some of his prophetic discourses, wars and rumors of wars and earthquakes. That's not what Paul describes for Timothy. He lists 18 aspects of human character that will deteriorate. Human character. He said people will be lovers of pleasure more than lovers of God. Lovers of money. Lovers of themselves. It seems to me that those things are on full display in our culture. Full display. He said it'll cause the environment, the season, to be exceedingly fierce. Jesus said that the lawlessness would increase to the point that the love in the hearts of the people of God would diminish. We're watching that. We won't even tolerate borders. We won't even tolerate identification in order to be recognized as a citizen. That's bizarre. We have cities and states that refuse to comply with federal law but demand federal money. You understand that is the essence of lawlessness. That's not political. That's spiritual. We refuse restraint. No one can define morality. God has. Teach your children. God has defined what is sexually moral and immoral. It's really not dependent upon the Supreme Court or any party vote. Almighty God, and the reason he's done that is not to deprive us of pleasure or enjoyment or satisfaction, but to protect us from destruction. He's the designer. Cooperating with God will not cause you to forfeit good things. It will enrich your life, make it more fulfilling. It will bring greater contentment to you. Teach your children. Now, here's the challenge. If you're not practicing it, if you don't believe it, they will see the discrepancy. And your words will be empty. Terrible times. Perhaps the most startling part of that passage is the last two sentences. The last sentence, actually, in verse 5, he said, these people will have a form of godliness. A form of godliness, but deny the power of it. This character deterioration isn't going to happen amongst those who make no pretense of faith. It's not just for those who stand apart from religious language and religious gatherings. It's going to flourish in the midst of people of faith. And then in 2 Timothy 4, verse 3, it's same a seasonal description. He said, the time will come. The time will emerge, he said. It wasn't now, he said, but the time will come when men will not put up with sound doctrine. Instead, to suit their own desires, they'll gather around them a great number of teachers to say what they want to hear. Gee, that doesn't sound anything like today. Changes of seasons. Don't be terrified by it. None of it surprises God. He's given us the information. Jesus said, don't be surprised when they hate you. Seasons change. If you're doing the Bible reading with us, and I hope you are, we're in the book of Joshua. If you haven't been reading with us, that's a good place to pick it up. Joshua has a little more drama than Leviticus. It's a good place to jump into the Bible reading. We'll just pretend with you like you've been reading all the way through. But we're walking through the book of Joshua. Joshua began his life in the brick pits of Egypt, a slave. He served most of his life as the aide-de-camp for Moses, the great prophet and leader of Israel. And then Joshua is tapped with the assignment after Moses' death of leading the tribes of Israel into their promised inheritance. So he's going to end his life with the role of a general, leading a group of people who've been defined by rebellion and grumbling and complaining. Not an easy assignment. And when God's preparing Joshua, he gives them a consistent message. You may have noticed it in your reading. In fact, Moses starts it before Moses steps out of the scenario. It's Deuteronomy 31. Moses summoned Joshua and he said to him, in the presence of all Israel, so this is a group meeting, be strong and courageous, for you must go with this people into the land that the Lord swore to their forefathers to give them. You must divide it among them as their inheritance. The Lord himself will go before you and he'll be with you. He'll never leave you nor forsake you. Don't be afraid and do not be discouraged. That was Joshua's preparation. Be strong and courageous. Don't be afraid. Don't be discouraged. God will never leave you. He'll go with you. Be strong, Joshua. Be courageous. See, if I'd have been Joshua, I would have preferred battle plans.
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21: With SRN News, I'm Keith Peters in Washington. Some residents returned to devastated neighborhoods in eastern Washington state to find their homes leveled by wildfires that erupted across a parched landscape over the weekend, covering yards in charred debris. In some cases, only chimneys were left standing. The fires in and around Spokane, the state's second largest city, were among the most destructive in state history. 25 states sued the Trump administration Monday over its latest tariffs, calling them a pretext for replacing import taxes the Supreme Court struck down in February. The United States last month imposed double-digit tariffs on 59 countries and the European Union, charging that they had not done enough to crack down on imports produced by forced labor. On Wall Street, the Dow up by 693 points. More details at srnnews.com.
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23: There's a great gulf between God and man, but it's been bridged today. God offers encouragement to man to come to him, for he says, "For by him we have access through one Spirit to the Father." The invitation is to come. 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Now it means we're going to come God's way. And if we do, then we can come and come with great assurance.
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